0: overturn the 2020 election results. Federal Treasurer Jim Chalmers has not indicated there'll be extra cost of living relief for Australians on top of what's already been promised as part of next week's budget. Mr Chalmers has confirmed tax reform, productivity and savings will all be central to what the government unveils. But when asked if there'd be any new cost of living help, he says the government will respond to hip pocket pressures with measures including already announced tax cuts and a reduction in the fuel excise.
1: Really, right across the board, the government is very focused on this inflation challenge, very focused on cost of living pressures being faced by people right around the country, and the budget will respond to that in the ways that I have outlined.
0: Australians are being told there's no need to panic after three people died due to an acute respiratory illness outbreak on a cruise ship off the coast of South Africa. The South African Health Ministry says they tested positive for hantavirus, which spreads from humans from infected rodents via their urine or feces. The World Health Organization is investigating the incident. Professor Paul Griffin from the University of Queensland's Medical School says there have not been any cases in Australia.
2: So we haven't actually seen this reported in humans in Australia to date. There have been some antibody tests suggesting that maybe some rodents might have had exposure to one of the hantaviruses in Australia. But yeah, we're yet to see a human case, which is great.
0: A crime scene is in place at a popular bar on Chapel Street in Melbourne's inner southeast after what appears to be an attempted arson attack. As Natasha McFarlane reports, five people have also been arrested nearby, allegedly in possession of jerry cans, but police don't believe the two incidents are linked.
3: Early this morning, a group of five was spotted in an allegedly stolen vehicle with fake number plates and arrested on St Edmunds Road in Paran. Inside the car, police found two jerry cans full of fuel. Three 16-year-old boys and a 19-year-old man, as well as a 20-year-old woman, will be interviewed over the matter. About an hour later on Chapel Street, Electric Bar was rammed by a car and police believe the offenders may have been disturbed and then ran off. The glass doors of the venue were smashed and two jerry cans could be seen inside. Detectives from Operation Eclipse are investigating both incidents to see if they're linked to a string of attacks on licensed venues across Melbourne.
0: New South Wales police hopes a $1 million reward can solve the mysterious disappearance of a woman who vanished almost 30 years ago. Murray Olds reports.
4: Police believe 51-year-old Marion Barter flew from Brisbane to Britain in June 1997 under the name Flora Bella Remarkle after officially changing her name the previous month. Police believe she returned to Australia in August that year and her family reported her missing in October. Police say she was seen driving a car with a tall male passenger and her bank account was accessed around the same time, but there's been no trace of her since then and a subsequent inquest found she was deceased. Police from the Unsolved Homicide Squad have conducted inquiries in Australia and overseas. Now the reward's being offered in a bid to solve the mystery of Miss Remarkle's disappearance nearly 30 years ago.
0: And in sport, Australia's women's soccer captain Sam Kerr has become Chelsea's all-time leading scorer in England's Women's Super League. Kerr scored her 64th league goal in the 13th minute to help the Blues to a 3-1 win over Leicester. ABC News.
5: Hello, you're listening to ABC News Radio. I'm Diana Damjanovic. It's nice to have your company on this Monday, the 4th of May. Thank you to Tamara Wern and the breakfast team for getting you through. I'll be with you for the next few hours. Coming up.
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5: Opening remarks underway as the Royal Commission into Anti-Semitism begins in Sydney. Tens of thousands of seafarers and hundreds of ships expected to be moved after being stranded in the Strait of Hormuz. And sorry business begins following the death of Kumanjayi Little Baby.

But first this morning, the daughter of one of the victims of the Bondi Beach terror attack and prominent Jewish community leader Alex Rivchen will be among the first witnesses at the Royal Commission into Anti-Semitism and Social Cohesion, which has just begun in Sydney. The hearings will be heard in front of Royal Commissioner Virginia Bell and are expected

0: to run for the next 2 weeks. Anthony Albanese announced the Royal Commission on the 8th of January, 25 days after the Bondi Beach attacks, following weeks of pressure on the government. ABC reporter Gavin Coote says this Royal Commission is expected to be wide-ranging.
1: This is really going to focus on the prevalence of anti-Semitism, the definition of anti-Semitism, and also how we monitor and report the scourge of anti-Semitism. We heard from the interim report released last week from the Royal Commissioner, Virginia Bell, that anti-Semitism has long festered in Australia, but it was given extra oxygen after the October 7 attacks and the subsequent conflict in the Middle East. So really going to be focusing on that, hearing from people with lived experiences, as well as Jewish leaders as well.
0: And who will we hear from today?
1: Well, first of all, we're going to be hearing from Shayna Gutnick. Now, Shayna is the daughter of one of the victims of the Bondi Beach terror attack, Reuven Morrison. Reuven Morrison himself actually warned of the threat of anti-Semitism a year before the attack in Bondi. He had moved to Australia in his teens from the Soviet Union and thought this was a relatively safe place to live, but he really raised concerns about the prevalence of anti-Semitism, particularly following the firebombing or the attacks on the synagogue in Melbourne the year before. So Shayna Gutnick will be giving evidence at the inquiry this morning. We'll also be hearing from Alex Rivchin. Of course, many people know him as the co-executive of the Council of Executive Australia, Australian Council of Executive Jury. And he is, of course, one of the most prominent Jewish leaders in the country, but he also has had a personal experience of being threatened and targeted for his Jewish faith and his leadership. So we expect he will be drawing on that as well. And we can expect a few other people, possibly even some Holocaust survivors and other victims of anti-Semitic attacks throughout Sydney in recent years.
0: And the Royal Commission will cover three other areas. What are they?
1: Yeah, so this is the first block of hearings. Also, it might confuse people because we had this interim report that came up. There hadn't even been hearings for that. But the idea of that was that the Royal Commission look into urgent changes needed. So it put down, put out that interim report. Now we have the first block of public hearings focusing on the prevalence of anti-Semitism. Following public hearings, dates yet to be announced yet, but that we expect they'll be looking at issues of law enforcement, immigration, security, those sorts of mechanisms to tackle anti-Semitism. It will also be examining quite closely the circumstances surrounding the Bondi Beach terrorist attack last year, as well as looking at other potential recommendations arising out of the inquiry, you know, particularly social cohesion, because this is a Royal Commission not only on anti-Semitism, but also on social cohesion. And in my conversations with Jewish leaders in recent days, they've been saying that's almost as important, if not as important, as the anti-Semitism piece, because social cohesion is about ensuring the whole of the Australian society has buy-in and really wants to sort of root out any form of hate towards the Jewish Australian community. One thing that is worth pointing out is that the Royal Commission has already received about 5,700 submissions. And some of the Jewish leaders have said, they've made the point, this isn't just Jewish Australians making these submissions. These are people from across a broad cross-section of the community. So, yes, look, it's going to be really quite a broad sweep of issues, but also quite focused in many respects.
0: As you say, the beginning of these hearings comes just days after the interim report into anti-Semitism was released. It had 14 recommendations which the Prime Minister has vowed to accept. What is the aim of these public hearings?
1: Yeah, so those recommendations, five of which were secret, have been kept confidential for national security reasons, but they really got to the heart of counterterrorism, policing, didn't make any real sweeping changes for urgent reform, but highlighted areas for improvements needed, particularly when it comes to counterterrorism infrastructure. Now, these hearings are really going to be now getting into those lived experiences, giving names and faces to this thing we've been hearing about anti-Semitism, and really getting to the bottom of how did it get to the point where two gunmen could shoot, fatally shoot 15 people at a Jewish Hanukkah event at Bondi Beach. So the point that people have been making in the Jewish community is this did not happen in a vacuum, that this has come off the back of a growing fear of anti-Semitism. So the hearings is really going to be getting to that sort of personal testimony. We'll also be hearing from people later in the week, Jewish leaders who will sort of give evidence saying that they have had to change their behaviours. Some people have said that they've had to almost obscure their Jewish identity, whether it be hiding the Star of David's necklace or other sort of behaviours out of fear of anti-Semitic attacks. So we're expecting that will be a big focus later in the week as well. But certainly the hearings is now going to be getting really into the depths of things. Some of the hearings will be potentially behind closed doors, given we will, as it sort of progresses, get more into sensitive national security concerns. But certainly we will, a lot of it will be open to the public.
0: And that was ABC reporter Gavin Coote speaking with us earlier. Donald Trump says the US is beginning efforts to guide stranded ships out of the Strait of Hormuz. In a social media post, Mr. Trump says the operation aims to free up people, companies and countries that have done nothing wrong. He goes on to say they are victims of circumstance. Civilian ships have been trapped between Iran's threats to choke global supply with the closure of the strait and the US blockade of Iranian ports near the waterway. Over the weekend, President Trump seemingly rejected Iran's 14-point peace proposal, saying they have not yet paid a big enough price for what they have done over the last 47 years. Our North America correspondent, Lauren Day, is in Washington.
2: Well, like so many things, the president made the announcement on Truth Social, which means that we don't have a lot of detail about exactly how this so-called Operation Freedom will actually unfold. The president simply said that he was answering the call of many countries who aren't actually involved in this war. He called them innocent bystanders, but who have been really deeply impacted by being caught up in the Strait of Hormuz. We know some 20,000 seafarers have been stranded at sea. There have been dozens of attacks on vessels, including one on a large cargo ship this weekend. And he said many of these ships are running low on food and everything else necessary for large-scale crews to stay on board in a healthy and sanitary manner. So he said that as a humanitarian gesture, the US would help guide those ships safely out of the area beginning on Monday morning. Now, he has issued a warning saying that if that process is interfered with, that that interference would have to be dealt with forcefully. So we can only imagine what he might mean by that. Now, another interesting aspect of this Truth Social post was he actually said that his representatives had had very positive discussions with Iran about the peace proposals put forward by either side, and that these discussions could lead to something very positive for all. Now, that is a vast turnaround from the kind of language that Donald Trump has been using in the last few days to describe those negotiations. Less than 24 hours ago, he said that he was reviewing their latest proposal, but he didn't imagine it would be acceptable because Iran has not yet paid a big enough price for what they have done to humanity. The day before, he was saying that he had been briefed by US Central Command and they'd presented a whole range of military options to him, but that it basically boiled down to either making a deal or blasting the hell out of them. So very strong, very ominous language from the president, completely different to what we're hearing this morning. With him talking about these positive negotiations, his tone has shifted, his language has shifted, and many people will be hoping that that's a positive sign for the future of these negotiations. But with Donald Trump, you never know when it comes to foreign policy.
0: And that was our North America correspondent, Lauren Day. You're listening to ABC News Radio. Some other stories around this morning. Three people have died following an outbreak of an acute respiratory illness on board a cruise ship in the Atlantic Ocean. The ship was off the coast of South Africa, travelling from Argentina to Cape Verde, when a British passenger had to be taken to Johannesburg for treatment. The Treasurer says the government can't ignore the real pressures facing young Australians trying to get into the housing market as the Prime Minister prepares to break an election promise. The government has all but confirmed it will wind back investor incentives, including negative gearing and the 50% capital gains discount in next week's budget. And the Australian banking industry is raising the alarm on fraudulent chargebacks amid concerns the modern form of theft is crippling small businesses. Japan's Prime Minister Sane Takeuchi has arrived in Canberra late last night as she prepares for talks with Anthony Albanese today. The two leaders are expected to strike new deals on critical minerals as part of broader efforts to bolster economic and energy security. Foreign Affairs reporter Stephen Jejets has more.
3: So far, the Australian government has said very little about this visit. Japan's government has been a little bit more forthcoming. Japan's Prime Minister Takeuchi penned an op-ed in the Australian Financial Review over the weekend, saying that she wanted to deepen energy security and critical minerals ties. And she said that in the face of a deteriorating strategic environment that we've heard so much about, then Australia and Japan need to really strengthen resilience together. I suspect that's a word we're going to be hearing a little bit about today. Now, we don't know exactly what that means, but I suspect there'll be a lot of talk about how the two countries can strengthen their supply chains. I suspect that is going to have quite a bit to do with critical minerals, and I suspect we may well get some sort of joint declaration or a series of joint declarations on economic security. That's certainly been foreshadowed anyway in the Japanese press. And as part of that, I think we'll see new agreements, for example, in things like critical minerals. Nikkei, for example, has reported they believe around six new agreements or new projects on critical minerals are in the works. Now, I think we're also going to see Japan pressing Australia to continue to be what they call a reliable supplier for gas. Australia is a critically important LNG exporter to Japan. Now, that, of course, could be politically sensitive here, given the Prime Minister seems to have backed away from what was a very politically popular push for a so-called gas tax, something Japan made it clear it did not want to see. And even though the government's ruled that out, it will be aware that that campaign cut through, I think, here in Australia. So we'll also have to see how the government deals with the criticisms that we've seen from climate campaigners in particular about the fact that Japan and Japanese companies make very large profits from Australian gas, including through on-selling it to the Australian market. Now, that does help buttress Japan's economic and strategic position in the region, but, of course, the argument against that made by climate groups is it risks delaying the transition that the region needs to make. So, a lot on the table.
4: That's certainly a controversial issue. Another one on the Japanese side is that the Takeuchi government has recently announced moves to relax restrictions on weapons exports. This has been particularly controversial given Japan's long-standing pacifist approach when it comes to defence. What has she actually said about her view on foreign policy and how Japan should look at the world?
3: Yeah, this is just starting to emerge now, but we got another indication over the weekend that the Prime Minister is moving to amend or potentially dump the part of Japan's post-war constitution that is essentially pacifist in nature to become what some analysts have called effectively a normal country when it comes to defence issues. We've also seen its move to relaxed defence export ties. Now, Australia welcomes that. We see Japan increasingly as a really important regional player and partner, ballast, if you like, in the face of an increasingly unpredictable US administration. We've also, of course, seen the fact that Australia's now got this very important new contract buying 11 frigates from Japan, which is a big statement of faith in Japan's industrial and defence base. And, of course, Australia and Japan share a big view of the world. Like Australia, Japan is worried about possible US retrenchment from Asia. It's also worried about the way China's increasingly assertive, both in terms of its naval presence, but also the way that we've seen China weaponise its economic exports. Australia, of course, saw that a few years ago. This year, in January, when Sane Takeuchi talked about potentially making an intervention in Taiwan, China did the same thing and cut off a supply of rare earths to Japan. So when she spoke in Vietnam over the weekend during her trip there ahead of coming to Australia, she talked a lot about Japan playing, quote, a more proactive role in the region. That presumably means not just exporting more weapons to the region, but trading more with the region and also trying to work with the region to push back against what it sees as assertive behaviour against China. And I think that will be a theme of the discussions here in Canberra today as well.
0: And that was Stephen Jejets chatting with Melissa Clark. As mourners in the Northern Territory commence sorry business, the family of Kumanjayi little baby are calling for politicians to show respect while they mourn the death of the five-year-old girl. Violence broke out in the town on Thursday night following the arrest of 47-year-old Jefferson Lewis, who has since been charged with her murder. The mayor of Alice Springs, Asta Hill, says the community is still reeling from the death of Kumanjayi little baby.
5: Right now and for much of the weekend, the town, it feels really still and somber, and there is a sense of collective grieving and respect being paid to the family and kin who are in sorry business right now. There is also a really palpable determination to support one another, particularly the family. As your listeners would know, we came together as hundreds of volunteers and Aboriginal organisations, business, police and emergency services for 5 days as we searched through difficult country shoulder to shoulder, and we're carrying that strength forward with us and now coming together to support the family who are processing this unthinkable trauma. So there is a feeling of determination. Communities banded together to offer donations for the funeral. We've set up food drops at the entrance to the town camp where sorry business is occurring. And we will come together again on Thursday for a vigil as well, where we will wrap our arms around the family and each other.
6: Do we know when a funeral will be held, or will that be a private event and there'll be other more public events?
5: We're not aware at this stage. I would say the immediate opportunity for collective grieving for this whole town will be the vigil on Thursday, which will be an extremely important event for us all.
6: How do you navigate all that's been going on, Asta? We've had this deep sadness and grief. Also, as well, last Thursday night there was violence. Police have also released footage of looting and so on as well. It's a difficult enough situation to have the loss of a little girl, let alone to be dealing with these other elements. How are you getting your head around all of that?
5: It's extremely complex, and, you know, you've spoken about Thursday night, and I want to first acknowledge the outpouring of emotion and the horror felt by members of our community when Kumanjayi little baby's body was found on Thursday after 5 days of searching. And, you know, this should never happen to a child, and no family or community should be put in a position of processing this happening. Now, of course, that doesn't discount the fact that our frontline workers should be able to do their job safely so they can help those in need, or that businesses should be safe from looting. But I want to be really clear that those actions on Thursday night, they will be dealt with by the criminal legal process. But our absolute focus right now is on a town that is in distress, but also on a town that is steered toward calm and healing. And I echo and really commend the strong calls of Kumanjayi's family and community leaders for our community to stay calm and show respect for the family as they grieve and to look after each other.
6: How widely is this grief being processed at the moment, with family connections going well beyond Alice Springs itself into remote communities?
5: This is reverberating throughout the territory and indeed Australia. And yes, there are family and kin all over the territory and interstate, and significant efforts are underway to support them to get here to Mbanta Alice Springs so that they can join their family and kin in sorry business.
0: And that was Asta Hill there. She's the mayor of Alice Springs. And the support line for Aboriginal and Torres Strait Islander people in Australia is 13YARN. That's 139276. Well, joining us now for a look at the finance news is the ABC's chief business correspondent, Ian Verinder. Hello there, Ian.
7: Morning, Gianna.
0: Now, their markets, they're down again.
7: Yep, chipping away, heading ever lower. We've been in this pattern now for the best part of 2 weeks. In fact, this would be the ninth out of 10 past sessions where we've seen losses, if these continue throughout the day, which would be one of the longest losing streaks since about 2018. So we're down about 1/3% this morning. And again, we're really going against the trend on Wall Street, which rose again Friday night back into new territory, record levels, up about 0.3% there, with the tech

0: stocks again leading the way. Look, oil is still weighing heavily on the Australian market, and the cost of fuel that's back above $100 a barrel again. It's down a little after the US President Donald Trump announced basically escorts through the Strait of Hormuz, but no sign yet of any end to the hostilities, and that's really left energy markets really on tenterhooks.
1: Yeah, that doesn't sound good for Aussie markets. Now, the Reserve Bank is meeting on interest rates today.
0: They certainly are. And one more time, I mean, look, this is one of the things that is sidelining investors from the market at the moment. Reserve Bank meeting gets underway today. It'll be an announcement tomorrow. And most economists in the money markets are banking on yet another interest rate increase. That would be the third in as many months. But it may be a tougher call than many of the experts suggest, because last month's decision came down to the wire, really. It was a split decision on the board, and really it was basically a majority of one. So this indicates that at least half the board is worried about tipping the economy into recession and aren't all that keen on hiking rates further. Now, the inflation numbers last week were slightly better than expected, with underlying inflation steady, but we've got rocketing fuel prices and are already starting to drive costs across the economy higher, and of course the dividend for the Reserve Bank Board gets down to one question, and should they try to keep inflation in check by slowing an already tepid economic growth further? And that's not so there's not a lot of room for error in that decision for tomorrow.
1: No, there isn't. Now, turning to banking, NAB's releasing its half-yearly results today, and they're warning of troubled waters for business clients.
0: That's right. So the half-year results are out this morning, $3.59 billion for the half-year. It's a flat result and a little below expectations. As this fuel crisis worsens, NAB said it had provided increased limits on working capital, on overdrafts and on zero-interest loans, which is part of the federal government's economic resilience package. Now, the NAB is the country's biggest business lender. It's expecting pressure on small and medium enterprise, particularly at least for the next few months. And the worst hit areas are transport, logistics and regional customers. So it is taking note there and trying to do its best to alleviate the pressures and hoping for the best that this doesn't go on for too much longer.
1: Ian, thanks for joining us.
0: Thanks, Gianna.
1: That was our business correspondent, Ian Verriner. Taking a look at the markets now, the ASX 200 is down 0.2% to 8,710 points. The All Ordinaries Index is also down. It's at 8,936 points. The Aussie dollar is worth 72 US cents. And Brent crude is currently at $108 a barrel. Now, for a look at the national forecast, right now in Brisbane it's 24, Sydney 20, in Canberra it's 16, Melbourne 16, Hobart 17, Adelaide 16, in Perth it's 13, and Darwin 29. News is coming up next.

0: ABC News, good morning. I'm William Howard Evans. Donald Trump says the US will start escorting stranded ships through the Strait of Hormuz in the coming hours. The US president says Project Freedom is a humanitarian mission aimed at helping stranded seafarers in blocked waterways. Iran has effectively closed the important oil shipping route since the US and Israel began their attacks at the end of February. Maritime law expert from Deakin University, Claudio Bozzi, says the move is very significant.
1: There had been about 20,000 stranded seafarers in the straits for about 9 weeks now, living under very difficult conditions, heavily rationed supplies, under constant threat, very anxious about their safety as well.
0: Israeli Prime Minister Benjamin Netanyahu has declared his country is stronger than ever as he announced a major increase in defence spending. On top of a huge increase to military investment, Mr. Netanyahu says the IDF will acquire 2 squadrons of American fighter jets and build a new anti-drone defence system. Lebanese militant group Hezbollah has launched drones in the latest war against Israel, believed to be the same used in the Ukraine

0: Russia war. Mr. Netanyahu says the increase to the defence budget is more than $165 billion.
1: Israel is stronger than ever, and Israel must always be much stronger than our enemies. Therefore, I advocate for two principles, strengthening and independence.
0: South Australia's treasurer is accusing China of doing everything it can to bankrupt the near-star Port Pirie smelter. A multi-million dollar state and federal assistance package for near-star smelters in Port Pirie and Hobart expired last week. As part of the bailout, the Port Pirie smelter has been trialling the production of critical minerals. But Tom Koutsantonis says China is undermining every aspect of production.
2: They're buying the raw materials at an elevated price. They are discounting the charges for making the materials, and then they subsidise the manufacture of it.
0: The union representing public school teachers in Victoria says it will pause industrial action for the next 2 weeks in order to continue negotiations and reach an agreement with the state government over pay. Teachers had been planning on rolling stop work action across different regions beginning this week as they continue calls for a 35% pay rise. The Australian Education Union says the action scheduled for this week and next week will not go ahead as previously advised. A $1 million reward is being offered for information about the mysterious disappearance of a New South Wales woman almost 30 years ago. Murray Olds reports.
3: Detectives from the Unsolved Homicide Squad began searching for Marion Barter, also known as Florabella Remarkle, in 2019. But the last confirmed sighting of the then 51-year-old was nearly a quarter of a century earlier, in late 1997. Police say Ms. Barter officially changed her name in May that year and flew from Brisbane to Britain the following month. They believe she returned to Australia in August and was seen by a family member driving a car with a tall male passenger. Her bank account was accessed at the time, but she's not been seen since. A subsequent inquest determined Ms. Remarker was deceased. Police hope a $1 million reward will help solve her mysterious disappearance.
0: The wife of the late broadcaster James Valentine says losing her husband of almost 40 years still hasn't sunk in. Joe Corrigan and children Ruby and Roy will appear with James tonight on ABC television with Australian Story featuring the last year of his life. James died last month at the age of 64 after a battle with cancer. And Joe Corrigan says the family and listeners are really missing him.
4: I still am in a mind bubble of like, yeah, look, I'm okay, everything's fine, we're all doing well. But I don't think the reality has actually really hit that he's gone. Like, that's, I'll think about that later.
0: And in sport, Italy's Jannik Sinner has become the first male tennis player to win five consecutive ATP Masters 1000 titles with a victory at the Madrid Open. The world's number one has beaten Germany's Alexander Zverev in the final day on clay, 6-1, 6-2. Sinner has been in remarkable form, adding the Madrid crown to titles in Paris, Indian Wells, Miami and Monte Carlo. You're up to date with the very latest. ABC News.
5: Hello, you're listening to ABC News Radio. I'm Diana Damjanovic. It's nice to have your company this morning. Coming up this half hour.
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5: We get the opening remarks as the Royal Commission into Anti-Semitism kicks off in Sydney. A Sydney man accused of killing his family and warnings Europe will face serious jet fuel shortages in a month's time.

The daughter of one of the victims of the Bondi Beach terror attack and prominent Jewish community leader Alex Rivchen will be among the first witnesses at the Royal Commission into Anti-Semitism and Social Cohesion today. Last week, the Commission delivered its interim report to the federal government and focused on systemic failings. The hearings today and for the next 2 weeks will focus on the Commission's first term of reference, which requires consideration of the nature and prevalence of anti-Semitism.

0: anti-Semitism in Australian institutions and society. Commissioner Virginia Bell opened the hearing a short time ago with these comments.
1: There are several strands to this first term. An important one requires me to assess the impact of anti-Semitism on the daily life of Jewish Australians with respect to their security, their physical and mental health and well-being. It's fitting that we begin by taking evidence from ordinary members of the Jewish community about their lived experience of anti-Semitism. Among the witnesses I expect that we will hear from this afternoon is Peter Halaz, OAM. Mr. Halaz is a survivor of the Holocaust. He does the Commission the honour of his presence in the public gallery this morning, and I thank him for it. The sharp spike in anti-Semitism that we've witnessed in Australia has been mirrored in other Western countries and seems clearly linked to events in the Middle East. It's important that people understand how quickly those events can prompt ugly displays of hostility towards Jewish Australians simply because they're Jews. Displays of hostility that are sometimes expressed in images and sentiments that can be traced back to the Middle Ages, if not earlier. We've received numbers of submissions from Jews describing anti-Semitic incidents or courses of conduct, and many of their authors have been interviewed by solicitors from the Commission. A common concern they've expressed when asked if they're willing to give evidence is the fear that if they do, they'll be subjected to more hostile attention in person or online. I have no wish for this commission to cause further distress to members of the Jewish community who are already feeling vulnerable in the wake of the Bondi atrocity. I have agreed that any witness who has any concerns for their security may give evidence under a pseudonym, and I have given a direction that no information that might enable a witness giving evidence under a pseudonym to be identified may be published.
0: Now, Commissioner Bell also began by outlining how she intended to define anti-Semitism for the purpose of the inquiry.
1: People might be surprised to learn how small the Australian Jewish community is. No doubt that's in part

0: because of the outsized contribution Jewish Australians make in academic and professional life and in the arts and sciences. They tend to be very active in community and public life. The Jewish community is not monolithic, and there exist divisions of view amongst them about matters that include the politics of the Middle East. I'm conscious that some Jews and other members of the Australian community believe that the International Holocaust Remembrance Alliance's working definition of anti-Semitism it can be weaponized in order to suppress criticism of Israel. The Commission has received a number of submissions to this effect. At the conclusion of this inquiry, I'm asked to make recommendations to the Australian and state governments with respect to tackling anti-Semitism and strengthening social cohesion. Each of those governments has adopted the IRA definition, and I remain of the view that it makes sense that I adopt the same definition if my recommendations are to be of use to the Australian and state governments.
1: And that was Commissioner Virginia Bell there. And we'll be keeping you across the Royal Commission into anti-Semitism and social cohesion as the day goes on, right here on ABC News Radio. A mother, father and their adult son have been killed in what police allege was a gruesome triple murder in Sydney Southwest. Charles Feng and Ruvina Lamb's oldest son, Jackie Feng, was arrested outside their Rosemeadow home, charged with murdering his parents and youngest brother and trying to kill another brother. Senior police say officers were confronted with a very grisly crime scene. Max Tillman has more from Sydney.
2: That 32-year-old man will be facing Campbelltown Local Court today in Sydney's southwest, charged with three counts of murder, as well as a count of attempted murder after what police allege was that violent attack on members of his own family in Rosemeadow in Sydney's southwest on Sunday morning. What we understand from police is that another one of those residents at the home, a 30-year-old man who we understand to be one of the brothers, was not only able to survive that alleged attack, but was also, we understand, the one who alerted authorities to the scene. Now, police arrived on the scene at that residential home in Rosemeadow at about 1:30 a.m. on Sunday morning. They say that they first discovered the body of a 65-year-old woman before making their way through the home, finding a 64-year-old man having suffered severe blunt force injuries. We understand he was transported to Liverpool Hospital, where he later died. Police say they continued to move through the property, finding a granny flat at the back of that home. It was there that they discovered the body of a 25-year-old man. Now, it was that 30-year-old who we understand was able to survive injuries from that alleged attack and contact the authorities. Police will say it was at around 2:30 a.m., so an hour after they were first called to the scene, that a 32-year-old man arrived in a silver sedan. We understand that he was arrested at the scene, and what police will be alleging is that he effectively returned to the scene of the crime. Now, police say, even though it is very early on in their investigations, they do believe that all members of the family were living at that property at the time of that alleged attack. They say the family were not known to police prior to the incident. They've also said that while their initial early investigations have led them to believe that a hammer may have been used in that attack, they say that there is, of course, the possibility of more than one weapon being used in that alleged attack. They say that some of the injuries are consistent with blunt force trauma, but there could have potentially also been a bladed weapon used in those alleged murders. Now, the 32-year-old man has been formally charged with three counts of DV-related murder and one count of DV-related attempted murder, and he'll be facing Campbelltown Local Court later today.
1: Max Tillman there in Sydney.

0: This is ABC News Radio. Some other stories making headlines this morning. The US military has confirmed it will begin escorting ships out of the Strait of Hormuz in the coming hours. The vital oil shipping route has been blocked by Iran since the beginning of the war 9 weeks ago. Medical researchers are working to develop a series of trials to address Australia's growing childhood obesity crisis. One in four Australian children between 2 and 17 is now overweight or obese. And the devastated family of a rock climber who died in Western Victoria say she was warm, positive and endlessly adventurous. 24-year-old Angela Ha fell from the Organ Pipes last Monday morning. Now on ABC News Radio, it's time for sport with Mark Adenall. Hello there, Mark.
1: G'day, Deanna. Good morning. Let's get some motorsport first. Australia's Oscar Piastri. He's finished third at Formula One's Miami Grand Prix this morning. Mercedes driver Kimi Antonelli won that race, his third Grand Prix victory in a row. Piastri's McLaren teammate Lando Norris was second. Now, there were a few concerns with the weather this morning in Miami. The race was moved 3 hours earlier. That move avoided most of the rain. Piastri's pretty happy with his result. He's told Fox Sports that the McLaren team is improving as the season goes on.
2: There's not been the most straightforward of weekends. I think, qualifying yesterday was a bit messy for both of us, but the pace seemed more encouraging again today and, had to make a few overtakes. Obviously, the end of the race was a pretty late charge, but, just very, very tricky around here, especially in these conditions.
1: West's Tigers coach Benji Marshall says his team was unrecognisable during its 52-10 loss to Cronulla in round 9 of the NRL. The Tigers conceded

0: If you look at our two losses before, we lost by one and we lost by four. And we never gave up in those games, you know, and we dominated field position and played the way we wanted to play. Today was, yeah, I don't know what team was out there, but that wasn't the team that we've played like and prepared like.
1: In Sunday's other match, ladder leader Penrith held on for an 18-16 win over Manly, and Newcastle was beaten South Sydney 42-38. To the AFL, the Gold Coast Suns have won their first game against GWS since 2021 with a 20-point home win in the final match of Round 8. Jamara Ugle-Hagan kicked three goals in the 11-17, 83-8-15, 63 victory. It's the Suns' fifth win of the season. Gold Coast defender John Noble was told ABC Sport it was a welcome return to form for his team after several disappointing performances.
2: I think the last couple of weeks we sort of hadn't played to our identity. And we knew what that looked like the first couple of weeks. You know, we played really strong Suns brand, and season plays out, you dip in form obviously. But to get back to our brand of footy today in front of our home fans, really special to play our way in front of them.
1: In the other match, Malcolm Roses kicked seven goals for Sydney in their 17-point win over Melbourne at the SCG. Australian golfer Adam Scott has fired an impressive final round of 64 to finish in a tie for fourth at the PGA Tour's championship event in Miami. American Cameron Young won the tournament by six strokes ahead of the second place, Scotty Scheffler. Of the other Australians, Minwoo Lee was equal 18th. Jason Day finished in a tie for 38th. Italy's Jannik Sinner has become the first male tennis player to win five consecutive ATP Masters 1000 titles with a win at the Madrid Open. The world's number one player beat Germany's Alexander Zverev in straight sets in the final on clay, 6-1, 6-2. Sinner has been in remarkable form, claiming Masters titles in Paris, Indian Wells, Miami, Monte Carlo, and now in Madrid. To some soccer, Brisbane Roar has moved a step closer to the grand final of the A-League women's competition, downing Wellington 2-1 in their first leg of their semi-final. The Roar fought back at home after Grace Jarley opened the scoring for the Phoenix, with Momo Hayashi and Daisy Brown giving Brisbane the advantage heading into next weekend's second leg in New Zealand. In men's soccer, Tottenham has moved out of English soccer's Premier League relegation zone with a 2-1 away win over Aston Villa. Tottenham is now 17th on the ladder, 1 point above West Ham, with those two teams having three league matches left in the season. Elsewhere, Manchester United has beaten Liverpool 3-2 at Old Trafford, and Bournemouth defeated Crystal Palace 3-0. And in US basketball, the Detroit Pistons are through to the second round of the NBA playoffs.

0: Cleveland and Toronto. That match is underway as we speak. 49 points apiece, Cleveland and Toronto. Deanna, I'll be back in about an hour to update that basketball score and all the other sport.
1: Nice and close there, Mark. Thank you. A strong result for One Nation in a Victorian by-election on Saturday has the Liberals and Nationals worried about their prospects in an upcoming federal by-election. The Victorian Liberals did hold on to the state seat of Nepean, about 100 kilometres south of Melbourne, but their share of the vote fell sharply, down to 38%. One Nation saw its share of the primary vote reach 24%, and political analysts say it has momentum on its side as it heads to this weekend's by-election in Farrer in regional New South Wales. David Sparks reports.
2: Yes, Lord, yes! Yes, Lord, yes! Yes, Lord, yes!
3: A victory for the Victorian Liberal Party's young leader, Jess Wilson, after her candidate, Anthony Marsh, secured the state seat of Nepean.
4: But the people of Nepean have said yes for Jess.
3: 4 years ago, the Liberals picked up 48% of the vote in this seat on the Mornington Peninsula, south of Melbourne. But at this by-election, it fell to 38%. Jess Wilson acknowledges her party needs to lift ahead of the statewide election due in November.
5: We've got lessons to learn and we need to listen to voters. And that's what I've done. I've done it on the booth every single day. I heard their frustration.
3: The results for One Nation in this Nepean by-election are hard to ignore. Its candidate, Darren Herkus, secured 24% of the primary vote and he plans to try again in November. The state's Labor government did not field a candidate. Political scientist Zara Gazarian from Monash University says the Liberals will be relieved to have won.
6: Late last year they changed leaders and Jess Wilson became the new leader of the party. And this result will vindicate those who decided to make the change. However, there are still some problems on the horizon, and while this result will take some pressure off the party and its leaders, it still points to some significant work that has to be done by the party, because it's still not a very convincing win when we look at what's happening with the primary vote.
3: Now attention turns to this weekend's federal by-election in the seat of Farrer in southern New South Wales. That vote's been brought about by the retirement of former coalition leader Susan Lee, and the Liberals and Nationals are both fielding candidates. They'll be competing not only against each other, but also against One Nation.
6: The Liberal Party, the coalition more generally, has really struggled over the last few years. It has been losing support to new challenges. And that's exactly what happened in the Nepean by-election. And I suspect that's what will happen again in Farrer. In Farrer, of course, there's a very upbeat One Nation presence. And being a rural regional electorate, One Nation would probably find itself thinking that it's going to be even more successful than it could be in the PM.
3: There'll be no Labor candidate in Farrer, but there will be independent candidate Michelle Millthorpe, who polled strongly with 20% at last year's federal election. Zoe Daniel is the former independent member for the federal seat of Goldstein. She's frustrated that the Liberals and Nationals have decided to put One Nation ahead of Michelle Millthorpe on their How to Vote cards.
7: It's validating One Nation as a legitimate player and as a party that has a claim on votes in those seats, and the policies that One Nation is pushing in many ways are unconscionable and should not align with any kind of Liberal Party that I've voted for in the past, and I think a lot of Liberal voters would feel that too.
3: I know it's hard to look in the crystal ball, but what do you think might happen in Farrer?
7: Look, the polls show that there is tight competition between One Nation and the independent in Farrer. The issue that I have is that if the polls are as tight as we think they are head-to-head, the Liberal Party, the coalition, federal coalition, will deliver Farrer to One Nation on preferences. And not only will that cut out a really reasonable independent, but it will also deliver One Nation its first official election win in the lower house.
3: Federal opposition leader Angus Taylor has defended the decision to preference One Nation ahead of independent Michelle Millthorpe, describing it as the least worst

0: option because she would support environmental policies that he argues will be bad for farmers.
1: David Sparks with that report. The government in the United Kingdom has announced contingency plans in case there are jet fuel shortages during European summer as a result of the US-Iran war. The plan will see airlines allowed to axe flights weeks in advance in an effort to avoid last-minute cancellations due to low fuel supplies. The International Energy Agency is warning that unless more fuel can be brought in, Europe as a whole will face shortages from next month. Kate Dorian is a fellow at the Energy Institute and specialises on the Middle East region. She says there's no option and action needs to be taken.
2: Well, I mean, something has to be done because you're not getting, you know, you've got 20% of jet fuel that goes through the Strait of Hormuz. That's shut down. If you look at what was traded last year, it was about 2 million barrels a day of jet fuel. A lot of it comes from the Middle East. In fact, about 500,000 barrels of net imports into Europe. Of the 500,000 barrels, it's about 350,000 come from the Gulf, particularly from Kuwait, which has export-oriented refineries. So unless something is done, you're going to run out of jet fuel. So we've seen in the States, we've seen Spirit Airlines has basically gone bankrupt. Italy says they've got enough jet fuel until the end of May, and they're actually one of the better ones, you know, better prepared. So stocks are low. They were low already. You can get maybe some from the United States, but there isn't really that much because if you look at it, it's crude oil that's not going to refineries in Asia. So the Asian refiners can't supply additional jet fuel, and whatever they do supply is going to be used by, you know, in that market.
3: Yeah, you mentioned Italy is one of the ones that was hit hardest. How acute at the moment is the jet fuel shortage, and where is hardest hit?
2: Actually, it isn't. I mean, I think Italy said they have enough jet fuel to last them until the end of May. I mean, that's, you know, that's quite soon. But as I said, they're actually better off than other European countries, particularly the UK, which imports about 65% of its jet fuel. A lot of it comes from the Middle East. You know, something has got to be done. I mean, you're going to have to ration. You're going to have to make sure that your planes are not half empty, you know, because you don't want to waste your jet fuel. You've got to be able to sort of cancel flights. And it's going to be chaotic. You know, we're coming onto the holiday season, so it's going to be quite chaotic. And, you know, stay at home. Yes, you can have a staycation, but at the same time, gasoline prices, petrol prices have gone up. So that's, you know, that becomes a not very attractive option either, unless prices come down. So if we don't see a resolution anytime soon, I think we are going to see an even worse shortage than we're seeing at the moment.
3: And what about any kind of workarounds? I suppose some countries must be thinking about what other options they have other than the Strait of Hormuz. Can those be brought in any time to make any difference?
2: It's a very regulated market, jet fuel. It's not very easy to sort of swap, you know, the kind of jet fuel you're using. So it's, you know, there's specifications that have to be met. And, you know, airlines do hedge, but we've got to a point where even the hedging, even the storage was pretty low. And even if you were going to get, you know, say 50% of your jet fuel from the United States, it still wouldn't be enough to make up for the loss of supplies in the Middle East. And if you do the math, I mean, we have lost already 700 million barrels of crude oil. And if you do your math, you know, it's 10 million barrels a day, you know, multiply that and you get 300 million. So if this goes on another month, we're going to see 1 billion barrels of crude oil that the market has lost. It's going to be very, very difficult to see how you're going to be able to make it up because, you know, crude goes into refineries. Refineries have to produce the jet fuel, the gasoline, the diesel and so on. And we're seeing those prices go up. Prices have gone up. I mean, that's something that the airlines will probably pass on to consumers. Prices were doubled. They've gone even higher now. So it's going to be very, very difficult for the airlines. They're going to have to pass it on somehow to the consumers. So I think we're going to see less air travel. And we've seen cancellations, Lufthansa, Air France. BA apparently was doing okay, but I don't know, you know, how the longer this goes on, the harder it's going to be to keep flying.
1: That was Kate Dorian there. She's a fellow at the Energy Institute speaking to the BBC. Let's take a look at the national forecast. pretty wet day in most capital cities.

degrees right now in Brisbane. It's 24. Sydney 21, Canberra 16, Melbourne 16, Hobart 18. In Adelaide it's 17, Perth 14 and Darwin 29.

0: ABC News, good morning. I'm William Howard Evans. The US military has confirmed it will begin escorting ships out of the Strait of Hormuz in the coming hours. The vital oil shipping route has been blocked by Iran since the beginning of the war 9 weeks ago. Some 20,000 seafarers are stuck in the strait, and President Donald Trump has today announced that Project Freedom will escort them to safety in a mission he's described as a humanitarian gesture. Deakin University maritime law expert Claudio Bozzi says it's not only about the people on board the ships.
1: Their exit from the strait will be very welcome. The other aspect of the humanitarian crisis is the absence of fertiliser on the world market, which will be felt during the harvest season. So the prospect of hunger in the developing world is a significant part of humanitarian relief as well.
0: Australians are being assured an acute respiratory illness that's believed to have led to the deaths of three people has not been observed in humans here. The World Health Organization has launched a coordinated international public health response after a suspected hantavirus outbreak on a cruise ship off the Atlantic coast of South Africa. The virus is rarely transmitted.

0: Libya say at least two people have been killed and dozens injured after a monster truck ploughed into crowds. Videos on social media show how the truck cleared an obstacle at an exhibition event but then failed to brake in time, causing it to veer off the side and hit spectators. Local authorities say one of the victims is a 10-year-old girl. The accident happened in the southern Colombian city of Popayan. The head of the Royal Commission on Anti-Semitism and Social Cohesion says some Jewish Australians have expressed concerns about speaking at the inquiry, fearing they'll be targeted by further hostility. The first block of public hearings has begun this morning, with both a Holocaust survivor and the daughter of a Bondi Beach terrorist attack victim set to give evidence today. In her opening remarks, Commissioner Virginia Bell SC says among the thousands of submissions to the inquiry are personal accounts from Jewish people who've experienced anti-Semitic incidents.
1: A common concern they've expressed when asked if they're willing to give evidence is the fear that if they do, they'll be subjected to more hostile attention in person or online.
0: A popular bar in Melbourne's inner southeast has been targeted after a night of suspicious fires right across the city. Natasha McFarlane has more.
2: The front doors of Electric Bar on Chapel Street were smashed and two jerry cans could be seen inside, with the bar left smelling of petrol. Police say the venue was rammed by a car, with the offenders fleeing the scene after possibly being interrupted. An hour earlier, about a block away, five people aged between 16 and 20 were arrested in an allegedly stolen vehicle with full jerry cans seized from the car. Investigators at this stage don't believe the two incidents in Paran are linked. Windsor resident Anne says she's in disbelief.
3: I've been here for 45 years. I've never seen anything like it.
2: Police are also investigating a suspicious house fire in Caulfield North and a firebombing of a takeaway shop in Tullamarine.
0: To sport, the Gold Coast Suns have won their first game against GWS since 2021, with a 20-point home win in their final match of Round 8 in the AFL. Jamara Ugglehagen kicked three goals in the 11-17-83 to 8-15-63 victory, the Suns' fifth win of the season. Gold Coast defender John Noble has told ABC Sport it was a welcome return to form for his side after a string of disappointing performances.
4: I think the last couple of weeks we sort of haven't played to our identity, and we knew what that looked like the first couple of weeks. You know, we played really strong Suns brand, and season plays out, it you dip in form obviously, but to get back to our brand of footy today in front of our home fans, really special to play our way in front of them.
0: Elsewhere, Malcolm Rosie has kicked seven goals in Sydney's 17-point win over Melbourne. And the Detroit Pistons are through to the second round of American basketball's NBA playoffs after wrapping up their series against Orlando Magic 4-3. That's the latest ABC News.
5: Hello, this is ABC News Radio. I'm Diana Damjanovic. It's nice to have your company on this Monday, the 4th of May. It's just past 11 a.m. in the east, and in the west, it's 9 o'clock. Coming up this half hour.
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5: Sanaya Takaichi is in Australia for talks with the Prime Minister. 3 people confirmed dead after a virus breaks out on a cruise ship, and Australia crowned world champions in curling.

0: As we go to air this morning, Japan's Prime Minister Sunaya Takaichi is being officially welcomed by Anthony Albanese at Parliament House with a gun salute. The Prime Minister of Japan is here for talks with Mr. Albanese. There's likely to be a sharp focus on energy exports, economic security and defence cooperation as both nations grapple with an increasingly powerful China and an unpredictable Trump administration. Foreign Affairs reporter Stephen Jejitz has more.
1: This is marking 50 years since Australia and Japan signed the so-called Basic Treaty. Now, that sounds like a pretty unremarkable document, but it basically is the foundation for the booming relationship that we've got today between Canberra and Tokyo. There's going to be, as you mentioned, a pretty sharp focus on economic and energy relationships. I think in particular,

0: with a frame on resilience. So we expect to see the two prime ministers make a number of announcements, in particular, potentially in the critical minerals space. Nikkei is reporting that there'll be a number of projects that are going to be fast-tracked, as well as potentially a joint declaration of some kind or a series of declarations on economic security. And, you know, the backdrop to this is very clear. Both Australia and Japan, as you mentioned, are very worried about China's growing power. They're worried about US retrenchment in the region, so they want to see what they can do together to try and ensure collective security. Let's take a listen to the Foreign Minister, Penny Wong, talking about the broad aims of the visit and the significance of the relationship. She was speaking earlier today.
1: This is a very important visit. It's the first visit by a Japanese Prime Minister in many years, and it's a very important visit because for a number of reasons. One is this is the 50th anniversary of our first basic treaty with Japan, and over that period our relationship has grown and strengthened to strength, and Japan is our special strategic partner. They're a very important partner for Australia.
0: Now, of course, there's also going to be plenty of discussion, James, on energy security. Senator Wong was just in Japan last week trying to ensure a steady flow of fuel to Australia. Now, there is also, of course, the small domestic debate over whether Australia is going to impose extra taxes on gas exports. This is something that Japan has made it very clear it does not want to see. And the government's been pretty blunt that that's one of the reasons why, in the end, it decided against these extra taxes, because it fears the response from countries like Tokyo, particularly at a time when it's turning towards China, to Japan, to South Korea and others for those supplies of essential fuels at a very, very delicate time. Now, that is likely to be politically contentious here in Australia. We've seen that domestically, and climate groups in particular have been fiercely critical of Japan and the way it onsells Australian gas, sometimes at enormous profit. Now, the debate here, of course, is over, you know, how much is this about protecting Japanese gas company profits, and how much of it is about protecting Japan's energy security at a very, very vulnerable moment in world politics? The answer, of course, is it's both, but don't expect that debate to die away here in Australia anytime soon.
2: And that was Foreign Affairs reporter Stephen Jedgett speaking with Gemma Vinnis. And a warning to Aboriginal and Torres Strait Islander viewers, the next story includes the name of an Indigenous person who has died. The family of Kumanjai Little Baby are calling for politicians to show respect for Sorry Business while they mourn the death of the five-year-old girl. Sorry Business refers to the cultural and community protocols which Aboriginal and Torres Strait Islander people observe after a death. The man accused of the alleged murder, Jefferson Lewis, has now been charged and is expected to face court tomorrow. National Indigenous Affairs correspondent Dana Morse reports.
3: In Alice Springs, the community is mourning the death of a much-loved little girl.
4: My name's Robin Chabananga Granit, and I'm the grandfather of our little baby Kumanjai, little Lucia Queen, who's our little queen. And we ask that everyone, Yapa and Karia, are together in respecting this time of sorry business and mourning.
3: Kumanjai Little Baby was found deceased on Thursday after days of frantic searching. Yesterday, police announced 47-year-old Jefferson Lewis has been charged with murder and with two other offences which cannot be named for legal reasons. Police Commissioner Martin Dole.
5: This is a horrific event and a horrific set of circumstances.
3: Lewis is expected to front the Darwin local court on Tuesday. Now police attention is turning to anyone who may have helped Lewis evade police before his arrest last week.
5: Look, investigations are continuing. Mr. Lewis is before the court and our job doesn't stop now.
3: It's a small relief for the family.
4: The family of Kumanjai, little baby, our queen, is very relieved that charges have been made and the man will face the court. We must now let the justice system do its work. I also ask all our politicians, leaders, to be respectful of this sorry time. We too need to work together on this, on many issues facing our people and communities here in Central Australia. But our little baby's passing must not become a politician issue or an argument.
3: Robin Jabaranga Granit's plea comes after Canberra has begun to weigh in, with some politicians reigniting calls for a royal commission into Aboriginal communities, including Senator Matt Canavan.
6: This has been a long-standing position of the Liberal and National parties, both for a royal commission into some of the more shocking incidents we've seen, unfortunately, around our country, to try and protect people.
3: Calls for an inquiry are not new and have previously been strongly opposed by Indigenous communities and the peak body for Aboriginal children. The Prime Minister says he does not support another inquiry into conditions in the Territory.
7: At the moment, people are still grieving in that community, but we know that conditions aren't up to scratch. We know that governments of all persuasions need to do much, much better.
3: Later today, Alice Springs will hold an annual parade, which Mayor Asta Hill says is going ahead with the support of the family.
8: It's an opportunity for us to wrap our arms around this family and support them, but also support the entire community, which is collectively grieving right now, and to acknowledge all of those people that stood shoulder to shoulder in the search for Kumanjai baby.
3: Attendees are being encouraged to wear pink, Kumanjai little baby's favourite colour, in her honour.
4: And we encourage the parents of the little kids, little baby children, to come and to wear pink, because pink is the one that we will remember of the little baby queen of ours.
2: And that was the voice of Robin Jabaranga Granit, the grandfather of Kumanjai little baby, ending that report by Dana Morse. And if this story has raised any issues for Torres Strait Islander or Aboriginal listeners, you can contact 13 Yarn on 139276 or visit the website 13yarn.org.au. You're listening to ABC News Radio. It's nice to have your company this morning. Some other stories around this morning. Authorities in Colombia say at least two people have been killed and dozens injured after a monster truck ploughed into crowds. Video on social media shows how the truck cleared an obstacle at an exhibition event, but then failed to brake in time, causing it to veer off to the side and plough into spectators. The president of the Australian Federal Police Association says he has been aware of a security issue relating to thousands of tasers and body-worn cameras for a while. Free apps available online are able to detect police devices up to hundreds of metres away, leaving the officers' locations exposed. And the founder of a free school lunch program in Tasmania wants to see the initiative rolled out across the nation, but adds parents would need to contribute for it to happen. Overseas now, US President Donald Trump says a US-led operation will begin to free stranded ships in the Strait of Hormuz. For weeks now, ships have been stranded in the strait, the critical oil waterway between the Persian Gulf and the Gulf of Oman, which has become one of Iran's most powerful weapons in the war with the United States and Israel. Iran put a chokehold on the strait during the fighting, but even with a ceasefire in place, Tehran has kept it closed, and there is still a US naval blockade on all vessels leaving Iranian ports. Over the weekend, President Trump seemingly rejected Iran's 14-point peace proposal, saying they have not yet paid a big enough price for what they have done over the past 47 years. The BBC's Peter Bowes has the latest on the impasse.
9: The president is calling this Project Freedom a humanitarian gesture, he says, to help those countries that are not directly involved in the situation in the Middle East, but have ships, vessels that are tied up in the Strait of Hormuz. He says as of Monday morning, the United States will help to guide those ships out of the area. And he says that they will not be returning until the area becomes safe for navigation and everything else. On the subject of the back and forth negotiations with Iran, the president says, and it's fairly brief, that his representatives are having very positive discussions with the country of Iran and that these discussions could lead to something very positive for all.
10: And so it's interesting, isn't it, that that is the first sense we've had that, well, in the last few days anyway, that those discussions are meaningful.
9: Yes, it is. And the president

0: has actually been quite quiet over the last 12 hours or so. He hasn't sounded particularly positive, but this does sound, at least as you say, meaningful, although we're lacking in any detail here. I think it is significant that he is saying anything at this stage. He is certainly trying, at least the image of being helpful to other countries that are, as he puts it, tied up in this situation through no fault of their own. But he ends his message on social media by saying that if the humanitarian process is interfered with, that unfortunately it'll have to be dealt with forcibly.
1: And I suppose what we don't know is what kind of form this will take, this operation.
0: We don't. He doesn't give any details, but we know that the US and its military are in that area in force, and that clearly that is the plan, that the US will be using its vessels to guide those other ships that the president implies that the crews members on those ships have been suffering through essentially having to wait for so long to essentially see this conflict resolved, and that doesn't appear to be likely in the foreseeable future. So he's doing everything possible, he says, to get them to safety.
1: And had we had any sense of what the US had made of the latest 14-point plan, that the proposals that the Iranians had put forward?
0: Well, we haven't, and we don't even know from official sources what that 14-point plan involves, whether official sources here in Washington or indeed from Tehran. So we're somewhat in the dark there, and I think it is significant that at least in this message the president isn't providing any details. So we can only take what he is saying at face value here, that those negotiations are continuing.
2: Peter Bowes there in Washington. Three people are dead and at least three others are ill from a suspected hantavirus outbreak on a cruise ship in the Atlantic Ocean. The ship was off the coast of South Africa during a voyage from Argentina to Cape Verde when a British national had to be taken to Johannesburg for treatment. An elderly man and his wife are among those confirmed dead, according to South African authorities. The World Health Organization says an investigation is underway, but at least one case of hantavirus has been confirmed. Let's hear now from Paul Gritham. He's the Director of Infectious Diseases at Mater Health Services in Brisbane and Professor of Medicine at the University of Queensland Medical School.
3: Fortunately, it's not something we see commonly, and that's why most people haven't heard about it. It's been around for a long time, but we see about 150 to 200,000 cases worldwide each year, and it's a virus that's associated with rodents, so mice and rats particularly, and people usually acquire it by breathing in either droppings or urine or something related to rodents, and occasionally also from bites and scratches. And there are two main types. One of them is quite severe, with a mortality of 35 to 40%, and that's probably the one that's in play at the moment. And there's another type that's a lot less severe, with a mortality of around 1 to 10%. So it's a very serious virus, but fortunately it's quite rare.
4: Yeah, and we might have heard of it first, unfortunately, when Gene Hackman's wife, Betsy Arakawa, died of a hantavirus infection in New Mexico last year. Now, can this be transmitted between humans at all, or is that quite rare?
3: It's said in most sources that it can't be. There are some reports that suggesting it may have been, but it may well be a common source rather than actually being transmitted person to person. But then what we're seeing on this cruise ship is a bit suspicious that there might be some transmission. So if it does happen, it's exceedingly rare, and it's mostly people acquiring it directly from droppings or urine from rodents.
4: Now, cruise ships are known to have outbreaks of infectious illnesses or diseases, and that was really brought home during COVID, when unfortunately we saw that spread through cruise ships as well. You mentioned there it's most likely caused by rodents. Have we seen a change or a shift in how cruise ships operate and look after the health of their passengers since COVID?
3: Oh, I think we have, yes. I mean, it is an environment that's very conducive to the transmission of infections, with a large volume of people in a fairly confined space for a reasonable period of time. But I think to try and get that industry up and running again post-COVID, they really did increase their hygiene practices. And I think, you know, that's greatly reduced the amount of these sort of infections like COVID do see on those cruise ships, but given the risk profile, it's hard to eradicate completely. And, you know, this is obviously extremely unusual and not something people should expect to have to encounter on a cruise. And, you know, we need a lot more information to understand exactly what's going on with this one.
4: And the World Health Organization is undertaking an investigation over this current outbreak. Why are authorities so concerned? It's not often that we hear the WHO get involved in outbreaks on cruise ships.
3: Yeah, this is a very significant

0: significant number of what is a truly a rare infection, and also because of the severity, it's one that we want to contain. I mean, there's quite a few viruses around the world that we see relatively low case numbers of, but when we do see even a small number, we take it very seriously because we don't want them to get out there. You know, things like the hemorrhagic fever viruses, like Ebola, for example, and you know, this is certainly one that's up there in terms of severity. So it'll be really important that we understand what's happened here, whether there has been some human-to-human transmission, or perhaps there's just a common source on that that ship that's caused this transmission, and then to make sure that it's contained and that it doesn't spread to other areas. So that's the work that WHO are really good at and obviously undertaking at the moment.
1: And we hear that a British man has tested positive, and the ship has travelled to Johannesburg. Do we know of any cases or outbreaks here in Australia?
0: So we haven't actually seen this reported in humans in Australia to date. There have been some antibody tests suggesting that maybe some rodents might have had exposure to one of the hantaviruses in Australia. But yeah, we're yet to see a human case, which is great. So we'd essentially say, you know, this isn't a virus that we have to contend with here. We do see other infections transmitted from rodents here, things like leptospirosis, for example. But yeah, so far no human cases of hantavirus in Australia.
1: That's a relief, thank goodness. And are there any treatments available?
0: No, unfortunately not. I mean, there are two main syndromes these viruses cause. One of them involves kidney failure, so supportive measures including dialysis can be quite effective there. The more severe, more respiratory-based syndrome, unfortunately, there's no effective treatments for other than supportive care. And, you know, that is the one that has that really high mortality rate of 35 to 40%. So, and there's no vaccines either, so nothing to do preventative-wise other than obviously avoiding exposure to rodent products.
2: And that was Paul Griffin, the Director of Infectious Diseases at the Mater Health Services in Brisbane, speaking there with Tamara Wern. For the first time ever, Australia has won gold at the Curling World Championships.
3: Easy peel.
4: Clean.
5: This shot is made. History has been made. A nation without a dedicated curling club has just climbed to the very top of the world.
2: Now, if you don't know much about it, curling is a bit like lawn bowls on ice. It's that winter sport where players slide 20-kilo granite stones down an ice sheet toward a target, sweeping and smoothing the ice ahead of the sliding stone. It's often called chess on ice, and today, two Australians have beaten the Northern Hemisphere at its own game. Mixed team curlers Dean Hewitt and Tali Gill are bringing home a pair of freshly minted gold medals in their pockets after recording an 8-4 victory at the event in Switzerland. Dean Hewitt described the win.
6: Oh, somewhat surreal. I mean, it was a long time coming. We worked really hard for that and really glad we could actually pull it out on the given day.
3: How much of a big deal is it for Australians to win a title like this?
6: I mean, in curling, like, we don't have any dedicated curling ice in Australia, so to actually have a team that's doing well and for us to actually get a gold medal at the World Championships is huge. I mean, no one really can, I guess, get that gold medal in the past, not having a dedicated rink. So to do that, it really is kind of a statement, and it just shows, I guess, the work we put in to actually get to that next level.
3: How tight was this competition? Were there moments where you thought that this might not go your way?
6: Absolutely. I mean, throughout the round robin, we did lose one game against the Netherlands, and then going to the finals, we'd only had that one loss. But that semi-final against Italy, you know, they were the previous gold medalists at the 2022 games and the bronze medalists at the previous games, and we had to go to the extra end. So it was kind of like kick off the siren kind of thing in extra time, and we managed to pull it out. So it was a bit nerve-wracking, but I'm glad we could get to that final and even get that gold medal.
3: How did curling become a thing in your life, Dean?
6: So I was lucky. It all came through family connections. So my mum's originally from Canada, where curling's just huge. There's probably a million curlers in Canada. And then she met my dad, who's Australian, and they decided to live and have me in Australia. And, yeah, I've just been surrounded by it my whole life.
3: Where is your mum living now, Dean?
6: So we all still live in Australia, even though I spend more of my time overseas these days, because we essentially have to get that training time and competition time as much as we can on that dedicated ice.
3: And how difficult has it been to try and get through in this sport when there are so few facilities and other players here in Australia?
6: First and foremost, if we didn't have any funding, this wouldn't have been possible. And I think that's one thing that we can be very thankful of for all

0: the institutes across Australia that support us day in, day out to travel. But if you were in Australia and you just train in Australia, I suppose twice, maybe once a week on for 2 to 3 hours on pretty average skating ice, because essentially skating ice is very bumpy. It's not flat. It's like basically playing beach cricket. And you can imagine, you know, our cricketers playing a test match when they've only had once a week on the sand, I suppose, you're really not going to perform very well. So it does take a lot to get to that next level, and it takes a lot of time overseas to do so.
1: How important is that chemistry as a team to be really working effectively together?
0: It's huge. I mean, we spend a lot of time together as a team, both on and off the ice, and we have a performance psychologist that we work with closely to make sure that, you know, our team dynamics are crucial in how we communicate between each other and make sure we get, you know, the most out of each other at any given moment, whether it's high pressure or even when we're a bit low or down in the dumps.
1: What makes a good curler? Is it about taking risks? Is it about being defensive, or depends on the situation?
0: You certainly have to have a bit of both, especially mixed doubles. It's a very volatile game. The game can go either way very quickly with just one or two missed shots. So you do have to have the defensive side, but you always have to be attacking to get those points on the board, because at the end of the day, the most points gets you the win. So you have to have a really key balance between both of those.
1: What's the future for curling in Australia, do you think, Dan?
0: I hope this is a really big step for that, I suppose, a stepping stone in the right direction, because, you know, we've shown what we can do when we do, you know, put our time, effort and all that motivation into one set goal to, you know, get that gold medal, that world championship. And hopefully that does create a path for other people that can actually follow in their footsteps. But I think the first thing we need to do is really get the dedicated rink in Australia so we can actually get more curlers out there to get that exposure to then hopefully send them overseas to those really big competitions that they need.
1: When you're trying to explain to Australians in particular how big curling is, particularly in parts of the Northern Hemisphere, what do you tell them?
0: Oh, it'd almost be like cricket in Canada. It's that kind of level. So everyone knows, I suppose, what the game is, how to play it. They've probably done it as part of a school curriculum. There's so many countries around the world which are building up in both Asia, Europe, even the US, since their, I guess, breakthrough in 2018 when they won the gold medal. So hopefully these kind of things where, you know, some countries are building up, hopefully Australia follows along and can build up alongside them as well.
1: And what do you think curling has taught you?
0: For me, I think the special thing with curling is just the camaraderie. It's a big friendship, family circle that, you know, everyone will support each other no matter what. I mean, this week we're competing against the top teams. You know, it's high pressure, but at the end of the day, you're chatting in the change rooms like you're good friends. And I think it comes down to, at the end of the day, you're all friends across the world, and I think sport brings you together to do that, and I think curling's a really good example of that.
2: ABC News, good morning. I'm William Howard Evans. President Donald Trump says the United States will begin an effort to free up ships stranded in the Strait of Hormuz in the coming hours. North America correspondent Lauren Day reports.
3: Donald Trump posted on Truth Social that the US was answering a call for help from countries which are not involved in the conflict. He said as a humanitarian gesture, the US would help guide those ships safely out of the area. He added that if the process is interfered with, that interference would have to be met with forcefully. He also said his representatives are having very positive discussions with Iran as the two countries trade peace proposals, a stark change from remarks he made a day earlier when he said he couldn't imagine the latest proposal would be acceptable because Iran has not yet paid a big enough price. Lauren Day, ABC News, Washington.
2: The German Chancellor appears to be downplaying his spat with Donald Trump over the Iran war. Last week, Friedrich Merz said the US president has no strategy when it comes to the conflict and that he underestimated Iran's negotiating tactics. Shortly after, President Trump announced he will withdraw 5,000 troops from Germany. But Mr. Merz has told Germany's public broadcaster he's not giving up on working with the president.
4: I have to accept
5: that the American president holds a different view on these issues than we do. But that does not alter the fact that I remain convinced that the Americans are important partners for us, the most important ones in the North Atlantic Alliance.
2: A resident who saw his neighbour's house go up in flames in Melbourne's southeast says he heard two loud explosions. A family was safely evacuated from the home in Caulfield North just before midnight, with their private security guard kicking down their door and helping them over the front fence. Two vehicles in the driveway were also set alight, and the fire is being treated by police as suspicious. Lionel says he saw massive flames coming from the house.
6: A couple were just hosing what we could, but obviously one couldn't get too close because the fire was just, explosions were just occurring, and with each explosion the flames were getting higher and higher.
2: Police are also investigating a firebombing at a takeaway shop in Tullamarine in Melbourne's northwest. The New South Wales Premier says he has a lot of faith in the way police are trained. The endorsement comes ahead of a coronial inquest into the death of 95-year-old Claire Nowland, who fell and suffered fatal head injuries after she was tasered in a Snowy Mountains aged care facility 3 years ago. Senior Constable Christian White was convicted of manslaughter but avoided a jail term. Mr Minns says he has sympathy for police officers.
7: It's an impossible position that we put police in. They have to make split-second decisions to keep the public safe, and if they're deploying a taser rather than a firearm, then it means that we're saving lives in the process.
2: The wife of the late broadcaster James Valentine has thanked listeners for the outpouring of love and affection for the family after his death last month from cancer. The 64-year-old used voluntary-assisted dying to end his battle with cancer, leaving his wife of almost 40 years, Jo Corrigan, and children, Ruby and Roy. The family shared the last year of his life with Australian Story, which will go to air tonight on ABC TV and iView. Ms Corrigan says listeners had a deep connection with her late husband.
8: What you got on the radio is exactly what you got at home. It wasn't pretentious or, you know, he's just completely authentic and straight ahead, no fuss kind of guy. And so that's why I think a lot of people just connected to him as their afternoon friend, and you just know him because he'd tell you everything.
2: Western Australia's government will ban no-grounds evictions in the state as part of another round of rental law reforms. Kayson Ho reports.
9: It's a marked shift from the government's previous position, where it argued banning no-grounds evictions could drive investment away from the state and further strain the housing market. But under the proposed new laws, WA is set to join almost every other state and territory in outlawing the practice of terminating a lease for no reason. WA Commerce Minister Tony Booty told ABC Radio Perth it's a common sense approach.
10: The market is a very tight market. People are feeling pressure. Tenants need security.
9: The move will leave the Northern Territory as the only jurisdiction in Australia where no grounds evictions are still allowed.
2: And briefly in sport, Brisbane Roar have moved a step closer to the grand final of the A-League women's soccer competition, downing Wellington 2-1 in the first leg of their semi-final. You're up to date with the latest. ABC News.
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12: Hello there, I'm Diana Damjanovic. It's nice to have your company. Coming up this half hour, an ABC investigation finds Australian police being publicly tracked by their tasers. The Treasurer to bank tax windfall from the Iran war in the federal budget, and Ukraine strikes Russia's shadow tanker fleet.

0: But first this hour, the family of Kumanjayi Little Baby is calling for peace and respect while they mourn the five-year-old who was found dead last week. The man accused of her murder, Jefferson Lewis, has now been charged. Our Indigenous Affairs correspondent, Dana Morse, is in Alice Springs.
1: The tragedy is still very fresh here in Alice Springs, both for the community and, of course, for the family of Kumanjayi Little Baby, who are now in sorry business, which is that period of mourning where traditional Aboriginal protocols and customs are observed by the family and the community after a tragedy such as this one. As you said, Jefferson Lewis has been charged. That has been confirmed by police that he's been charged with murder and two other offences which cannot be named for legal reasons until he's committed to stand trial. At the moment, it's believed that he will front the Alice Springs local court via video link from Darwin later this week. Kumanjayi Little Baby's grandfather, Robin Jabaranka Granitz, has spoken to the ABC and said that the family

0: family is relieved that charges have been pressed and that the justice system can now begin to undertake its work. The family have also said that they don't want to see this issue become a vehicle for political point scoring, particularly during a time of sorry business. And that comes after renewed calls from some members of the Federal Coalition for an inquiry into Aboriginal communities. We have heard just recently this morning that the Shadow Minister for Indigenous Australians, Julian Lisa, is expected to visit Alice Springs later this week. But let's take a listen to what Robin Jabiranga Granitz has had to say on this issue.
1: We must now let the justice system do its work. Also has all our politicians, leaders to be respectful of this sorry time. Our little babies passing must not become a politician argument.
2: And Dana, what is happening there in Alice Springs later today?
0: Well, it's a public holiday here in Alice Springs and there is a big planned event on the calendar, a local parade which goes through the centre of the town. There were some question marks over whether it would go ahead given its proximity to the tragic death of little baby. But the mayor, Astor Hill, has told the ABC that it is going ahead with the full consent of the family because they're so aware that it's such a big event for families and children and they want the community to be able to come together during this time. They have asked that attendees wear pink, Kumanjai little baby's favourite colour, in her honour.
3: And that was Indigenous Affairs correspondent Dana Morse in Alice Springs. Tasers and body-worn cameras are carried by thousands of police around Australia. But a Four Corners investigation has revealed a security flaw in the Bluetooth-enabled devices can inadvertently reveal their real-time location to any person with a phone or a laptop. Police agencies, while they know of the safety risks, especially to officers who are undercover, in tactical units, or who take their equipment home, but none appear to have told officers about the risk. Grace Tobin reports.
4: Outside a police station in Melbourne's inner suburbs, a phone buzzes.
5: Taser detected.
6: Axon taser detected.
5: There's in that car right there.
4: This man, who's asked that we don't use his name, is a hacker. And he's showing us how an app that's free to download is picking up the presence of police tasers and body cameras before we even spot them.
5: Got 1, 2, 3, 4, 5, 6, 7, 8, 9, 10 tasers that were picked up the last couple of minutes.
4: He says it's an open secret in hacker and tech circles that members of the public can detect and track Bluetooth-enabled devices sold to police by a US tech giant called Axon Enterprise. He says that's because the company hasn't got the same built-in privacy settings that many other mobile devices do, like Apple iPhones. Concerned it was leaving frontline officers exposed, he emailed police, state ministers, the AFP, even national security agencies.
5: Basically told them that it was a gaping hole in their operational security and that it was very easy to exploit. It could be used for pretty much ambushing the police, attacking them, escaping them.
6: And what came of those emails?
5: I got nothing but radio silence.
6: So no police agency in Australia has ever written back to you about it?
5: No.
4: A Four Corners investigation has confirmed that Victoria Police did receive his email back in 2024 and assessed the threat internally. It was initially determined that the risk was very real and that immediate action should be taken. But police executives dismissed it as a non-issue. Victoria Police told Four Corners it hasn't had any issues with unauthorised tracking of tasers or body-worn cameras over Bluetooth, and that it had gone to Axon for security advice. Four Corners informed all police agencies of the vulnerability, but none would say what steps they'd taken to ensure the safety of officers.
7: I wonder how many police who are carrying these pieces of equipment are aware.
4: Dr. Emma Ryan, a criminologist at Deakin University, has spent her career researching tasers. She worries that Axon, which holds a monopoly on conducted energy devices and has hundreds of

0: millions of dollars worth of contracts with the Australian government has become too embedded with police.
1: They're captured. I cannot see a way in which police can separate their reliance.
0: Axon has acknowledged the vulnerability with its Bluetooth products, warning police customers on its website that operational security considerations should be made where detection may result in unintended outcomes. The company didn't respond to detailed questions sent by Four Corners.
2: Grace Tobin with that report, and you can see her investigation on ABC TV tonight at 8:30 Australian Eastern Standard Time or anytime on ABC iView. As we inch closer to next week's federal budget, the government has confirmed extra tax revenue generated by the Iran war will be saved in its entirety. Political reporter Evelyn Mansfield is in Canberra.
3: We've heard from the Treasurer Jim Chalmers and Finance Minister Katie Gallagher here in Canberra today, sort of laying the groundwork, if you like, for next week's budget. The Treasurer says that the government will save more than it will spend. There'll also be packages in terms of tax reform and also productivity. Finance Minister Katie Gallagher says that there will be savings and reprioritisations across all portfolios, so that will be one to keep an eye on as we sort of get the details trickle in over the next few days and, of course, next Tuesday as well. The Treasurer was also asked about if there'd be any extra cost of living relief in the budget for Australians. Of course, we know Australians are doing it really tough, whether it's the cost of fuel or the cost of groceries when they go to the supermarket or everything else in their daily lives. But the Treasurer didn't hint at any new cost of living relief. He was very much pointing to that that's already been announced. So income tax cuts and also, of course, the change to the fuel excise that we saw not too long ago as well. So we're sort of starting to find out day by day a little bit more about what might be in the budget next week, Gemma.
4: And Evelyn, as part of the budget, the Prime Minister is preparing to perhaps break an election commitment and overhaul property tax perks. What do we know?
3: Yeah, look, that is very much expected at this point in time, that the government will wind back negative gearing and also the 50% discount for capital gains. The reason for that, the government says, is it keeps pointing to intergenerational inequity, saying that young people have just been finding it so hard to get into the housing market. And we do know that to be true from so many people that we speak to. And the government says that they're hearing that from young people, but also their parents and their grandparents. But if they do go through with this, it would amount to a broken promise. So you're already starting to see the government really laying the groundwork for that. The Treasurer, Jim Chalmers, was asked earlier.
5: I think the best way to build trust is to make the right decisions for the right reasons. And there are genuine intergenerational concerns and pressures in our budget, in our tax system, in our housing market, and in our economy more broadly.
3: Now, as the famous red budget tree in the courtyard here in Parliament gets redder by the day, we also see the heat really turned up by the opposition. The Shadow Treasurer, Tim Wilson, will be delivering a speech today where he really puts the blame on the government for fueling inflation. We're already seeing the government really on the front foot trying to combat that, but that will really continue over the days ahead, Gemma, as we get closer and closer towards next Tuesday.
2: Political reporter Evelyn Mansfield in Canberra. You're listening to ABC News Radio. Some other stories around this morning. The US military has confirmed it will begin escorting ships out of the Strait of Hormuz in the coming hours. The vital shipping route has been blocked by Iran since the beginning of the war 9 weeks ago. The Treasurer says the government can't ignore the real pressures facing young Australians trying to get into the housing market as the Prime Minister prepares to break an election promise. The government has all but confirmed it will wind back investor incentives, including negative gearing. And Australia's banking industry is raising the alarm on fraudulent chargebacks amid concerns the modern form of theft is crippling small businesses. It involves customers disputing a charge with their bank after making a debit or credit card transaction. Overseas, Israel has issued new evacuation orders to residents in southern Lebanon despite the ceasefire there. Hospitals in Lebanon are struggling to keep up with casualties from Israel's continuing attacks on Hezbollah. Bridget Rollison reports from Jerusalem.
6: The ceasefire between Israel and Hezbollah is now approaching its third week, but strikes are continuing pretty much every day. At least two people have been killed and seven injured, including a child, in Israeli attacks on southern Lebanon today, as Israel continues to order mass evacuations, saying that it is targeting Hezbollah infrastructure. Meanwhile, hospitals in southern Lebanon are struggling to cope with the aftermath of attacks. Jabal Amal is one of the hospitals in the city of Tyre that is still operating despite the challenging circumstances. Sana Khalil, a patient at the hospital, is now a double amputee after she was injured in a drone strike.
7: In the morning, my husband

0: 60th minute proved decisive. Earlier, Cronulla Sutherland was too strong for West Tigers, winning 52-10, and the Knights defeated South Sydney 42-38 in a high-scoring affair in Newcastle. Brett Sprigg, ABC Sports, Sydney.
1: Tottenham has moved out of English soccer's Premier League relegation zone with a 2-1 away win over Aston Villa. Tottenham is now 17th on the ladder, 1 point above West Ham, with those two teams having 3 league matches left in the season. Elsewhere, Manchester United has beaten Liverpool 3-2 at Old Trafford, and Bournemouth defeated Crystal Palace 3-0. Australian golfer Adam Scott has fired an impressive final round of 64 to finish in a tie for 4th spot at the PGA Tour event in Miami. American Cameron Young won the tournament by 6 strokes ahead of the second place Scottie Scheffler. Of the other Australians, Minwoo Lee was equal 18th. Jason Day finished in a tie for 38th. Italy's Jannik Sinner has become the first male tennis player to win 5 consecutive ATP Masters 1000 titles with a win at the Madrid Open. The world's number one player beat Germany's Alexander Zverev in straight sets in the final on clay 6-1, 6-2. Sinner has been in remarkable form, claiming Masters titles in Paris, Indian Wells, Miami, Monte Carlo and now Madrid. Australia's Oscar Piastri has finished third at Formula One's Miami Grand Prix this morning. Mercedes driver Kimi Antonelli won the race, his third Grand Prix victory in a row. Piastri's McLaren teammate Lando Norris was second. There were a few concerns with the weather this morning in Miami. The race was moved 3 hours earlier. That move avoided most of the rain. Piastri's happy with the result. He's told Fox Sports that the McLaren team is on the improve.
2: There's not been the most straightforward of weekends. I think, qualifying yesterday was a bit messy for both of us, but the pace seemed more encouraging again today and, had to make a few overtakes. Obviously, the end of the race was a pretty late charge, but, just very, very tricky around here, especially in these conditions.
1: And in US basketball, the Detroit Pistons are through to the second round of the NBA playoffs after wrapping up their series against Orlando Magic 4-3. Detroit has won the deciding game 7 at home, 116-94. Cade Cunningham starring with 32 points, 12 assists. It's a remarkable comeback for the Pistons. They trailed Orlando 3-1 earlier in the series. Now, the Pistons will face the winner of the Cleveland-Toronto match. That match is going as we speak. We've just started the last quarter. Cleveland has quite a good lead. Cleveland up 91-72. Deanna, we'll keep an eye on that NBA basketball match throughout the afternoon.
3: Thanks for the update, Mark. Ukraine says it has struck 2 Shadow Fleet tankers belonging to Russia, and there's video of the attack online. The ships are reported to have been attacked at the entrance to the port of Novorossiysk, which is off Russia's Black Sea coast. And Ukrainian officials say at least 10 people have died in Russian attacks in Ukraine this weekend. The casualties were reported in areas such as Kherson, Odessa and Sumy. Former UK Ministry of Defence analyst Professor Paul Moorcroft says Ukraine is making advantages due to its drone technology.
4: Well, the drone technology advances by the Ukrainians have been very impressive. That's why they're selling their drone technology to the Saudis and people in the Gulf and also the Norwegians and the Germans. Great advances, but there's a double jeopardy here. By hitting the Russian oil tankers, yes, this has an impact on Russia, but ironically, in the longer term, it could put up the price of oil because it could benefit the Russians long term. Maybe the drones should be used only in the front line, where they're allegedly killing 30,000 soldiers a month. That seems a very high figure. But they should be hitting perhaps other infrastructure, other energy infrastructure, rather than oil, because in the long term, Russia has lots and lots of oil. And at the moment, you could argue that this is the time not for escalation, but for a peace deal. The Americans are distracted. There are no spare weapons. The British are out of weapons. The Americans can't sell weapons to the Brits or to the Europeans. This may be a time, a kind of stasis, where there could be a deal. And I want to be optimistic for change, especially after the previous speakers talking about the problems with the war in the Gulf. Maybe the Europeans, without President Trump's intervention favoring Russia, could perhaps begin to do a deal. But I realised there can never be security guarantees without American intelligence and surveillance and so forth. So

0: on that particularly, what do you think that President Zelensky is going to be looking for from the Europeans when he has that meeting with them all tomorrow? And he's already had a chat with Prime Minister Starmer as well.
1: Well, cynics might say, especially in the Labour Party, that Prime Minister Starmer is keen to get away from his domestic problems and people trying to take his job within the party. He's always respected on the international stage outside the White House. He's respected in amongst the Europeans. So here he is trying to... I'm not saying he's just doing this for politics. I think he genuinely wants to end the war in Ukraine. And there is, as I say, suggested that there are lots of reasons why this could be a time for a peace deal, with or without the initial American intervention. The Americans, as I say, have to be involved. So maybe during the elections, he's going to be there for a couple of days. And this could be, I wouldn't dare suggest this is a political gesture. As I say, he's very keen on ending the war in Ukraine. This is a long war. There's exhaustion in Russia and in Ukraine. This could be a time, if the Europeans are saying they're going to step up and stand up and replace the Americans, possibly, in NATO, this is the time where the Europeans plus, which is the meeting, could stand up and do a deal, organize a deal between Zelensky and Putin. Because both of them, in a way, want it. But maybe this could be the right time for a deal. I'm trying to be optimistic amongst the gloom and doom in the Gulf.
2: And that was Professor Paul Moorcroft there. He's a former UK Ministry of Defence analyst. Three people have died and another is in intensive care after a suspected outbreak of hantavirus on a cruise ship in the Atlantic. The World Health Organization has confirmed one case and is reporting on five suspected cases. It says it is working with the ship's operators and member states for medical evacuation of symptomatic passengers. The BBC's Sean Dilley has this report.
3: The Hondia started its voyage from Argentina 2 weeks ago. The first passenger to fall ill was a 70-year-old man. He died on board and his body was taken to the island of St. Helena, and a British citizen is being treated in hospital in South Africa. The Dutch-registered ship left Ushuaia on the 20th of March. It was scheduled to finish its voyage here in Cape Verde tomorrow. Two passengers have since died. Confirming all three deaths, the World Health Organization told the BBC, to date one case of hantavirus has been laboratory confirmed and there are five additional suspected cases. Of the six affected individuals, three have died and one is currently in intensive care in South Africa. Hantavirus infections typically result from contact with rodents. In rare cases, it can be transmitted from person to person. The Hondius can carry up to 170 passengers and it has 80 cabins on board. The World Health Organization says it's investigating and coordinating an international public health response.
2: The BBC's Sean Dilley there. We spoke to Paul Griffin, the Director of Infectious Diseases at Mater Health Services in Brisbane. He says there's no need for Australians to panic.
4: So we haven't actually seen this reported in humans in Australia to date. There have been some antibody tests suggesting that maybe some rodents might have had exposure to one of the hantaviruses in Australia. But, yeah, we're yet to see a human case, which is great. So we'd essentially say, you know, this isn't a virus that we have to contend with here. We do see other infections transmitted from rodents here, things like leptospirosis, for example. But, yeah, so far no human cases of hantavirus in Australia.
2: And that was Paul Griffin. He's the Director of Infectious Diseases at the Mater Health Services in Brisbane. Let's take a look at the national forecast. Right now in Brisbane, a possible shower, 24 degrees. In Sydney, showers and 21. In Canberra, it's wet as well, currently 16 degrees. In Melbourne, a shower or two today, currently 16. In Hobart, it's partly cloudy and 18. Wet in Adelaide, currently 17. A sunny day in Perth, though, 14 right now. And in Darwin, 29, partly cloudy. It's coming up to midday in the east, and in the west, it's 10 a.m. The World Today is up next after the news.

0: ABC News. Hello, I'm William Howard Evans. The US military says it will launch an effort to guide stranded ships from the Strait of Hormuz as part of Donald Trump's Project Freedom. Linda Gruen has the latest.
1: The US president says the mission to guide vessels from neutral and innocent countries out of the restricted waterways will begin in the coming hours. Iran has effectively blocked the vital oil shipping channel since the US and Israel launched their attacks on the country more than 2 months ago. Hundreds of ships and some 20,000 seafarers have been stuck in the strait since then. Mr. Trump has called them victims of circumstance, adding that guiding them out of the Strait of Hormuz is a humanitarian gesture. He also says that his representatives are having discussions with Iran that could lead to something very positive for all.
0: Meanwhile, a tanker has been hit by unknown projectiles off the United Arab Emirates. All crew members are safe. The Prime Minister is hosting his Japanese counterpart at Parliament House for annual talks. It's expected Anthony Albanese and Sanae Takeuchi will discuss the deepening defence relationship and make new commitments on critical minerals and energy security. Recent speculation about a new tax on gas exports caused concern in Tokyo, but the government has since ruled out changes as part of the federal budget. Foreign Minister Penny Wong says Australia is focused on being a reliable trading partner.
2: Gas plays a role in all our discussions because it fundamentally underpins the shared energy security between our countries. It certainly was a big part of my discussions when I was in Japan.
0: A Jewish woman has told the Royal Commission on Anti-Semitism and Social Cohesion she's had to limit her movements due to regular attacks. Gavin Coop reports.
3: The first public hearing block is examining the nature and prevalence of anti-Semitism. Its first witness is Shana Gutnick, whose father, Reuven Morrison, was among 15 people killed in the Bondi Beach

0: The Commission will hear from a Holocaust survivor this afternoon.
1: New South Wales Premier Chris Minns has thanked members of the public who have agreed to give evidence to the Royal Commission. Mr Minns says it will be very challenging for those involved.
2: I can imagine it's an enormously emotional day for those giving evidence to the Royal Commission into a terrorism event in Bondi. And I just want to say we're thinking of those that are giving evidence. It's a traumatic event to relive what is probably the worst day in many people's lives.
1: Victoria's Premier says police have made 27 arrests and laid over 140 charges as part of Operation Eclipse, which is trying to stop a spate of arson attacks and shootings at licensed venues across Melbourne. Multiple businesses have been targeted over recent months, but police won't say how many incidents are under investigation. Overnight, a bar in Prahran was damaged while five people nearby were arrested with jerry cans allegedly found in the stolen car they were in. The incidents at this stage aren't believed to be linked. Premier Jacinta Allen says it's disgraceful behaviour that won't be tolerated.
3: This behaviour that's being driven by organised crime that is targeting different parts of the community is the highest priority from Victoria Police, who have significant resources dedicated to dealing with these matters.
1: To sport now, and the Melbourne AFL club is unsure how many weeks forward Brody Miocek will miss with the hamstring injury. Miocek limped off early in the Demons' 17-point loss to Sydney, and the club is awaiting results of scans. Melbourne midfielder Tom Sparrow says the side will now need to rethink their forward structure.
4: I think he's added a lot to the club. I think he's really been able to help, like particularly our young forward line. He's got a lot of experience there. But yeah, I don't know what the changes will be coming forward.
1: And West Australians will pay their respects today to legendary sports broadcaster Dennis Cometti at a state memorial service at Perth Stadium. The much-loved commentator worked for more than 50 years in sports broadcasting, including at the ABC between 1972 and 1985. He was awarded an Order of Australia in 2019 and inducted into the Australian Football Hall of Fame in 2020. You're up to date with the very latest. ABC News.
5: Welcome to The World Today. I'm Andy Park, coming to you from Gadigal Land in Sydney. Thanks for your company. This Monday, public hearings begin into anti-Semitism as the Royal Commission focuses on the experience of Jewish Australians. And at the All Australian Lawnmower Racing Championships, you're never too young to cut someone's grass.
6: It's really, like, loud and powerful and, like, it's really fast and, like, just fun. Once you start revving it, you'll go really fast.
5: Shayna Gutnick, the daughter of Bondi hero Reuven Morrison, who tried to take on the Bondi gunman, has fronted the first day of public hearings at the Royal Commission into Anti-Semitism. The first hearing block is scheduled to run until May 15, with the Royal Commission, headed by Virginia Bell, hearing from people with lived experience of anti-Semitism. Barbara Miller is at the hearing and she joined me a short time ago. Barbara, can you give me a bit of an overview of what these hearings will deal with?
7: This first block of hearings, Andy, which will last for a couple of weeks, is looking into the nature and prevalence of anti-Semitism in Australia. And Commissioner Virginia Bell, in some opening remarks, said that Australia, as was the case in other Western nations, she said, had experienced a sharp spike in anti-Semitism following the October 7th, 2023 attacks in Israel and the response to them. This first day of witness testimony, she said, would focus on ugly displays of hostility towards Jewish Australians. Now, we also heard in some opening remarks from Counsel Assisting Zelie Hager about what we might hear over the next couple of weeks. And she talked about how submissions had described the way that anti-Semitism was impacting the way Jewish Australians present. Some of them may try and conceal their identity when they are in public. And the way they feel and move throughout the world, she said. And Zelie Hager SC foreshadowed some of the more harrowing stories the Commission will hear.
8: We'll also hear stories of children being subjected to such abuse in public spaces simply for being recognisably Jewish. The perpetrators of that abuse have been both adults and children. In one terrible incident, one school student told a Jewish student

0: a public bus that Hitler should have gassed them all.
1: That's counsel assisting Zili Hagar SC. And Barbara, the first witness was the daughter of a victim and also really a hero of the Bondi attack. What did she tell the Royal Commission about her father?
2: Yes, this was Shayna Gutnick. She is the daughter of Reuven Morrison, one of the 15 people killed in December in the Bondi terrorist attack. She said he and his wife were refugees from the Soviet Union and that he'd actually met his wife on Bondi Beach. And she talked about her experience of anti-Semitism, and she said that because of abuse that she's experienced, she's constantly weighing up whether it's safe to go out in public spaces, whether it's safe to take her children out. She avoids certain shopping centres, she said. She thinks carefully if she's doing a click and collect for a parcel about where it is that she'll have to go to pick that up. She says anti-Semitism has really impacted her freedom of movement in this country. And she described some of that abuse that she's experienced.
3: In December 2024, I was walking through Westfield Bondi Junction holding my 12-month-old baby. A man pointed at my Star of David necklace and called me an effing terrorist. I felt shocked, exposed, and unsafe. There were many people around me, but no one intervened. Because I was holding my baby, my first instinct was to avoid any confrontation and get away safely.
2: The commission has now received more than 7,500 submissions. That number dramatically ticked up after that release of the interim report last week. And as I said, Andy, this block of hearings running for a couple of weeks. Further blocks will focus on the circumstances surrounding the Bondi attack, drivers of anti-Semitism in institutions. And we'll also hear, we heard about, for example, drivers of radicalisation. So a very long way to go with these public hearings, which have begun today in central Sydney.
1: Barbara Miller in Sydney there. As communities across the Northern Territory come together to remember Kumanjai Little Baby, the family of the five-year-old has asked that her death not be politicised. The girl's body was found near Alice Springs last Thursday after a five-day search. 47-year-old Jefferson Lewis has been charged with her murder and is expected to face court tomorrow, as Bridget Fitzgerald reports.
4: At Lee Point Beach in Darwin, traditional owners stand side by side with members of the public at the water's edge.
5: This today is about healing.
4: Dr. Christine Fijo-King is a senior Larrakia elder. She and her family are leading an ancient saltwater ceremony.
5: We decided that it was time to share it because other people needed it. They needed the healing. And to bring people together. We don't care whether you're black, white or brindle or what your ethnic background is, if you are in trauma, if you're in grief, if you're in sorrow, this is the ceremony that helps to heal your heart and your soul.
4: Dr. Christine Fijo-King says communities across the country are in mourning, grappling with how to process the death of five-year-old Kumanjai Little Baby. Her body was found near Alice Springs on Thursday after a five-day search. Even 1,500 kilometres away in Darwin, Dr. Fijo-King says the grief is palpable.
5: So we ask and we implore and we beg our ancestors to bless these people, to give them the help they need.
4: Northern Territory Police have charged a 47-year-old man, Jefferson Lewis, with her murder. He's also facing two other charges that can't be published for legal reasons. Kumanjai Little Baby's grandfather, Robin Japananka Granitz, says the girl's family is relieved charges have been laid.
6: We must now let the justice system do its work.
4: The family is now observing sorry business, which refers to the cultural and community protocols that Aboriginal and Torres Strait Islander people observe after a death.
6: I also ask all our politicians, leaders, to be respectful of this sorry time. We too need to work together on this. On many issues facing our people and communities here in Central Australia.
4: His request comes as some politicians call for a royal commission into Aboriginal communities. Catherine Little is the CEO of the organisation known

0: Kempner's SNAKE, which stands for Secretariat for National Aboriginal and Torres Strait Islander Childcare.
1: When we're listening to Mr. Granitz, who is the family spokesman, what he's saying is, when it's time, we will talk. We will talk about this. There are some incredible failings in the criminal justice system that led to this, and we can't shy away from that.
0: Vigils will be held in Alice Springs and across the country on Thursday, with those going along asked to wear Kumanjai little baby's favourite colour, pink. Back in Darwin, Dr. Christine Fijo King's sister, Larrakia elder Alita Fijo, says healing is the key to coming together in the wake of such a tragedy.
2: The news that we heard is absolutely horrific news. But, and it's like a spear into our very souls, all of us here in Darwin, all of us around Australia. And we cannot have that trauma within us to damage us even further. So this is why healing has to happen. That metaphorical spear has to be pulled out. That wound has to be allowed to heal so that we can move on and face whatever the things are in our future that we have to, with compassion, with love, with understanding for everybody.
3: That's Larrakia elder Alita Fijo, ending that report by Bridget Fitzgerald and Jacqueline Breen. I'm Andy Park. 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Just search for The World Today. US President Donald Trump has announced what he calls Project Freedom to guide international ships out of the Strait of Hormuz. He says the plan is a humanitarian gesture for countries he says are victims of circumstance. It comes as Iran confirms it's received a US response to its latest peace proposal, which calls for an agreement to be reached within 30 days. Here's Kathleen O'Connor.
4: US President Donald Trump has a new plan to open the Strait of Hormuz. Posting on social media, he says the US will safely guide a number of ships out of the restricted waterway so they can, quote, freely and ably get on with their business. He calls it Project Freedom.
5: At the moment, we don't have many details about this.
4: David Smith is an associate professor of American politics and foreign policy at the United States Study Centre and University of Sydney.
5: We don't know how much involvement of the US Navy there is going to be. We don't know if these are going to be full-blown naval escorts or whether the United States is going to be providing captains to help guide ships through the Straits of Hormuz. It appears that Trump is betting that if there are American personnel on ships or if there are American ships guiding these ships, that the Iranians won't attack them, that the Iranians won't want to violate the ceasefire. So that's the big gamble that he is taking at the moment.
4: Mr. Smith believes it's a knee-jerk reaction by the US president amid mounting pressure to bring down fuel prices.
5: The price of petrol in the United States has really been shooting up over the last week. And given that talks between Iran and the US seem to have stalled, he really needs to be seen doing something about it.
4: Meanwhile, Iran says it's received the US reply to its latest 14-point peace proposal on ending the war in the Middle East and says it's reviewing that response. Tehran's plan suggests a 30-day deadline to reach an agreement with the US, calling for America to end its naval blockade on Iranian ports and for all hostilities to cease, including Israel's actions in Lebanon. Iran's foreign ministry spokesman, Esmail Baghari, spoke on state media.
6: Our plan is focused exclusively on ending the war. The points mentioned about details in the nuclear field are absolutely not included in this plan.
4: Dr. Sara Bazubandi is a senior fellow at the Atlantic Council.
7: President Trump has made that very clear time and again that what he refers to as nuclear dust or the enriched material has to be taken out of the country to be diluted.
4: She says she's not convinced this is a significant step to ending the conflict.
7: Unfortunately, there are also still high possibilities for further escalations by all parties involved.
4: When President Trump was asked by reporters if he would resume military strikes on Iran, he indicated it's possible.
8: Again, they want to make a deal. They're decimated. They told me about the concept of the deal. They're going to give me the exact wording now. Yeah.
9: Would you please start military strikes on targets.

0: to say that. I mean, I can't tell that to a reporter. If they misbehave, if they do something bad, but right now, we'll see. But it's a possibility that could happen.
1: President Trump says Project Freedom begins today. But around the world, contingency planning has been underway for some time. Last week, Australia's Foreign Affairs Minister Penny Wong was in North Asia trying to secure fuel.
2: We all want the strait open.
1: Last week, the Prime Minister confirmed Australia was in discussions with the US about joining a global coalition to reopen the Strait of Hormuz. But when asked about Project Freedom today, the Foreign Minister had little detail.
2: We've certainly been engaging with the US and others about efforts to open the straits and to keep the straits open. But obviously details of this will become clearer over the coming days.
3: That's Foreign Affairs Minister Penny Wong ending that report by Kathleen O'Connor. Well, the US began joint airstrikes on Iran on February the 28th without congressional approval. And under US law, if Congress hasn't declared war or has authorized the use of force after 60 days, the president is required to remove American forces from hostilities. That deadline, already extended once, now has passed over the weekend. And Donald Trump is showing no signs he'll seek congressional approval, saying there's no active conflict right now. Stephen Rademacher was an assistant US Secretary of State from 2002 to 2006 and he's senior counsel at the law firm Covington and Burling, and he joins me now. Stephen, is Donald Trump acting illegally if he continues the conflict with Iran beyond that 60-day deadline without authorization from the US Congress?
4: That is certainly being argued by critics of President Trump and critics of the war with Iran. But there's been a lot of practice under this law. It's called the War Powers Resolution. It was enacted in 1973. And this is at least the fourth instance in which a president has been using U.S. military force beyond 60 days. And in the three previous instances, which arose under the Clinton and Obama administrations, those presidents concocted arguments about why the deployments that they had made did not violate the War Powers Resolution, even though more than 60 days has elapsed. And I guess I have to say that looking at the facts, if you apply the legal reasoning of those two previous administrations to what Trump is doing in Iran today, Trump probably has a stronger argument than they did that he is not defying the 60-day limitation.
3: Over the weekend, Donald Trump said to the effect that there's a cessation of fighting at the moment, so there is no need for him to seek that congressional approval. What can we learn from previous, and I note, Democratic administrations about their flouting, if you like, of this War Powers Resolution?
4: I think the real takeaway is that this is not just an issue of the law. It's also largely, at least it has been, largely a partisan issue. So when Democratic presidents were pretty clearly disregarding the 60-day limitation, what you found was that Republicans in U.S. Congress were very critical. They accused those two presidents, Clinton and Obama, of breaking the law. And the Democratic members of Congress found other things to be worried about. We're untroubled. And this time the roles are reversed. We now have a Republican president. And guess what? It's now the Democrats who are accusing the president of violating the law. And the Republicans in Congress have found other things to be more worried about.
3: Just how much pressure is Donald Trump under domestically and also within the Republican Party itself over the war in Iran?
4: So there's virtually no support among Democrats for his policy in Iran. Among Republicans, so far, the support has been pretty solid. It's solid but shaky. There's certainly some Republican members who are nervous about this. And this law, the War Powers Resolution, does include a mechanism for Congress to vote on whether to curtail military operations. And so far, the Republicans have rallied and defeated legislation every time it has been brought up to force the termination of the war with Iran. But let's be clear, if Congress passes legislation that orders President Trump to withdraw from Iran, under our Constitution, Trump can veto that legislation, and then it would only become law if two-thirds majorities of both chambers were to vote to override the presidential veto. And there would certainly be no precedent for that. And I think even with a reduction in Republican support, it's very hard for me to imagine enough Republicans joining with the Democrats to override a presidential veto of legislation that would order the end of the war.
3: Former Assistant U.S. Secretary of State Stephen Rademacher, I do appreciate your time. Thank you so much.
4: You're welcome.
3: Well, back to our region now. And

0: Once bitter wartime enemies. In fact, Japan is the only country to have attacked the Australian mainland. The relationship between the two countries is now closer than ever. Japan's first female Prime Minister, Sanae Takaichi, is in Canberra today for meetings with Prime Minister Anthony Albanese, focusing on defence and trade. Foreign Affairs reporter Stephen Jedgetts joins me now from Canberra. Stephen, what are we expecting from this visit?
1: Look, Andy, at this stage, the details of the announcements aren't quite clear, but the broad contours are starting to come into vision. I think the main thing we're going to get is some sort of statement or a series of statements around joint economic security. Now, a practical example of that is going to be, I think, in the critical minerals space. The scuttlebutt seems to be that there will be a number of new agreements announced in the critical minerals space, perhaps some five or six agreements being expedited or fast-tracked. And of course, the backdrop of this is obvious. China, you know, and Japan, like Australia, is worried by China's growing military strength and also worried about the way that China can export its dominance in areas like critical minerals to get its way. We saw a vivid demonstration of that earlier this year when China moved to cut off some rare earth supplies to Japan after the Prime Minister made some contentious comments about Taiwan. So I think that's going to be the shape of the main outcomes today. Of course, there'll also be discussion about the military cooperation between the two sides, which is coming on in leaps and bounds. There's a reason why Japan is sometimes called a quasi-ally for Australia, as both countries grapple with not just a more powerful China, but also an increasingly unpredictable White House. They've got ever more reason to find common cause.
0: Really, you've got both countries have China to thank for the increased cooperation between Australia and Japan. It's obviously more than just trade. The military angle to this visit can't be really denied, can it?
1: No, it's very clear. The best example of that we saw recently was the fact that Australia and Japan have signed an agreement which will see a Japanese conglomerate build 11 or up to 11 frigates for Australia. This will be the backbone of the Australian Navy. Also interesting to see a suggestion aired today by a think tank saying that if the AUKUS submarine push falters, then maybe Australia should turn towards Japan for some leased submarines that could be used in the interim to plug that gap. Now, the government's been very clear that's not on the table, at least not at the moment. It's focused simply on making AUKUS work. But the fact this idea can even be floated shows just how close that relationship is.
0: And just briefly, what's next for this prime ministerial visit from Japan?
1: Look, we expect to see the two leaders emerging before too long to make a joint statement. Sadly, worth noting, no press conference opportunity as far as we can tell, despite the fact two liberal democracies with a free press. Nonetheless, I think we'll get the sense of exactly what's going to be declared by these leaders before Prime Minister Takaichi makes her way to the Nara Peace Park, where she's going to plant a tree to mark 50 years since the basic treaty was signed between the two countries. That's the agreement that really set the foundation for this booming quasi-alliance that we see today.
0: In Canberra, Stephen Jedgetts, thank you so much. Well, you've obviously heard of Formula One, but there is another grassroots motorsport that's sweeping Australia's country towns. Lawnmower racing is fostering a community of rev heads across all age groups. Even the nation's fuel crisis couldn't put the brakes on the All-Australian Championships over the weekend, with races from across the country gathering for the event. Just don't ask about the state of the grass. Jacob Gamble here.
2: On your marks, get set. Mow. There's no grass cutting happening at the All-Australian Lawnmower Racing Championships. Instead, ride-on mowers have been modified to reach speeds of around 60 kilometres an hour to race around a dirt track. Yamba in central Queensland was host to this year's championships, with drivers of all ages taking part. Emily Butcher may not be old enough to get her car licence, but the 11-year-old still tears up the tracks.
3: It's really, like, loud and powerful and, like, it's really fast and, like, just fun.
2: The youngster's lawnmower has been adapted with a motorbike engine.
3: Once you start revving it, you'll go really fast. And the more you put your foot down, then the faster you'll go.
2: On the other end of the spectrum is Bill Vaughan, who calls himself a 1932 model. The 94-year-old caught the need for speed later in life.
4: Oh, my partner passed away and I lost the best of, at a loss, so I joined up a couple of man sheds and got into the mower racing. Yeah, best thing I ever did.
2: Lawnmower racing began in Australia in 1988. The story goes that there was a disagreement between a group of friends at a country pub in Victoria, settled with a lawnmower race. Now, year in, year out, organisers say it's the camaraderie that keeps races returning.
5: Really, really proud of everybody coming here and everybody has pitched in.
2: Tom Boy is the treasurer of the Central Queensland Mower Racing Club.
5: And it doesn't matter what club, what state, what type of mower you've got, if someone can help you out, that's the mower family we help out. To have 105 from all across Australia is pretty good numbers, especially with the fuel crisis and stuff that we're having at the moment.
2: The impacts of high fuel prices were felt, though.
5: I had about 22 people pull out, and I think there was another six that didn't actually tell me, that didn't show up at all.
2: Many participants say mower racing is a cheaper foray into motorsports that still meets their need for speed. Just ask Justin Butcher.
6: I've booked mine at 63 kilometres an hour. We've booked hers at 53. And, so we've had one bloke get up to 93 in his. So they do move along.
2: As for the grand prize?
6: We're all in it for the fun. It's all for bragging rights, so it's really good.
0: 93 k's an hour, that's a fair old clip. Lawnmower racer Justin Butcher there, ending that report by Jacob Gamble and Kimberly Price. And that's all from the World Today team this Monday. The PM team will be along this evening, and I'll be back tomorrow at the same time with more stories from across Australia and around the world. Thanks for your company. I'm Andy Park. Have a great day.

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1: And that was today's edition of The World Today, right here on ABC News Radio. It's nice to have your company. I'm Diana Damjanovic. Now it's time for the latest headlines, and I'm joined in the studio by Sara Amir. Hi, Sara.
2: Hi, Diana. US President Donald Trump says Washington will start escorting stranded ships through the Strait of Hormuz. Mr. Trump insists the so-called Project Freedom is a humanitarian mission aimed at helping stranded seafarers in blocked waterways. Iran says the US military blockade of its ports is in violation of their ceasefire and says the new project would be a further breach of the truce. Meanwhile, Foreign Minister Penny Wong says Australia is continuing to engage in diplomatic efforts to reopen the strait. Senator Wong has not detailed exactly how Australia is helping, but says she's in contact with the UK, France and the US. In other news, hearings have begun into the Royal Commission triggered by the Bondi Beach terror attack last year. The first portion of public hearings will be focused on defining anti-Semitism, as well as its prevalence and impact on the Jewish community. In her opening remarks, Commissioner Virginia Bell SC says among the thousands of submissions to the inquiry were personal accounts from Jewish people who've experienced anti-Semitic incidents. 15 people were killed and dozens more were injured at a Hanukkah event in Sydney on the 14th of December last year. The family of Kumanjayi Little Baby is calling for peace and respect while they mourn the 5-year-old little girl who was found dead in Alice Springs last week. The Northern Territory is continuing to grieve the short life of Kumanjayi Little Baby, with crowds in Alice Springs paying tribute by donning pink ribbons in memory of her favourite colour. Jefferson Lewis has been charged with the girl's murder and will appear in court on Tuesday. And American video game retailer GameStop has made an over $77 billion unsolicited offer to take over eBay. The cash and stock offer values eBay at over $173 a share. eBay is yet to comment. That's the latest from the newsroom, Diana. I'll be back with more at the top of the hour.
1: Thank you, Sarah.

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1: Coming up this half hour, we take a look at the diplomatic and economic relationship between Australia and Japan on the first day of Sanae Takaichi's visit. Let the justice system take its course. Julian Lisa speaks on the death of Kumanjayi little baby and the new fraud tactic crippling Australian businesses.

0: Now, Japan's Prime Minister Sunaya Takaichi has landed in Australia ahead of talks with Anthony Albanese. There's likely to be a sharp focus on energy markets, economic security and defence cooperation as both nations grapple with an increasingly powerful China and an unpredictable Trump administration. So what's at stake and where are we at with our relationship with Japan? Shira Armstrong is the director of the Australia-Japan Research Centre at the Australian National University and joins me now. Hello there, Shiro.
1: Hi, Deanna. Good to be with you.
0: You say Australia and Japan's exposure to turmoil in global energy markets underlines a strategic truth that has too easily been taken for granted, that the two countries are extremely important to each other's economic security. Why is that?
1: Well, look, the energy crisis we're experiencing right now is just the latest shock to the global economy and the rules-based system that both Australia and Japan rely on, we have relied on in the whole post-war period. And that system is under threat now. As you mentioned, an unpredictable United States that used to enforce this system and underwrite this system, and the rise of China, of course, is creating all sorts of uncertainty anyway. And then on top of that, we have all these shocks out of the Middle East, out of Ukraine, and the latest now, of course, out of Iran. So Australia and Japan, our prosperity and our security depend on this open global economy and the rules to back that up, and that is all under threat.
0: Now, Australia supplies just under a third of Japan's energy needs, over two-thirds of its strategic raw materials, and a significant share of its imported foods. You say there is no other bilateral relationship like this. What makes it unique?
1: Well, that's why Australia matters in Japan when it comes to the crunch. We underwrite Japan's energy security. As you mentioned, a third of Japan's energy needs, two-thirds of its iron ore, for example. Japan's energy self-sufficiency is about 16.5%, so it relies on imports. We have energy self-sufficiency, of course, of about 330-340%, but we do require oil imports. So this is where it's not just with Japan, but Australia helps underwrite that resource security in Northeast Asia, in China and South Korea as well. And this is why we matter to them. And of course, Japan is the fourth largest economy in the world. They have been instrumental in us developing our iron ore industry and our LNG industry. And Japan is going to be fundamental in our energy transition going forward, given the size of their economy, the presence of their companies, and how reliant we are on this energy trade.
0: Is this meeting underway in Canberra right now? Is it business as usual, or are there unique factors at play? And what does make this meeting different to the ones in the past?
1: Well, this is definitely not business as usual. All the assumptions that Australia and Japan share together about the security and stability of the region are being overturned. And so this is where we become more important to each other. And this meeting with Prime Minister Takaichi in Canberra takes on even more significance. So there's a bit of stability in Japanese leadership. Prime Minister Takaichi has a strong majority. There's a big opportunity now for both countries to make progress on the bilateral relationship, but what we do bilaterally that can help with regional stability.
0: Well, you do say the Australia-Japan bilateral framework is still underdeveloped. What needs work then?
1: Well, so there's the energy shock, and of course our Prime Minister and our leadership scrambling, the whole world scrambling to secure energy resources, oil resources. I think the Foreign Minister last week in Japan, preparing for this visit by the Prime Minister, was very clear that we need some mechanisms in place, partnerships that deal with the immediate crisis, so that there are going to be more bumps and uncertainty.

0: opportunities going forward, but also looking at the medium to longer term, working with partners in the region, and Japan is crucial to that, so that we have fewer bumps and we can manage these crises and have arrangements in place to avoid the scramble that's necessary whenever something like this happens.
1: How do the Japanese view Australia and the Albanese administration?
0: Look, I think in Japan we're seen as a reliable, secure supply of natural resources that underwrites their energy security, but also increasingly an important economic security partner. So when it comes to all the shocks and the risks we face, Australia and Japan rely on this open system. We have a huge stake in it. And so we are seen as an increasingly important partner in Japan's economic security needs, and that is protecting the open system. But of course, Japan has only just now started exporting defence equipment, and Australia is the first cab off the rank with a big MOU to buy Mogami frigates, Mogami-class frigates from Japan. So that deepens the defence and security relationship, but we need to keep a focus on protecting that economic system that underwrites our prosperity.
1: Okay, and what is Australia set to benefit from these talks?
0: Oh, look, Japan's the fourth largest economy in the world. It's a major player. It's part of the G7. Anytime we have a Japanese Prime Minister visit is significant. And given all the uncertainties out of Washington and out of the Middle East, this is a time when we need close cooperation, close coordination with our most important partners in the region, and Japan is right up there. This is a very important meeting.
1: Mm. And you say security in 2026 is about energy, food, fertilizer, critical minerals, and the security of the modern technological infrastructure that supports them. Can you expand on this?
0: Yeah, so there's a lot of uncertainty now about energy security, all the shocks we're experiencing, but also because of climate change. And so this big relationship we have is going to have to transform to a clean energy relationship. But we are important for Japan when it comes to food security as well, and we are becoming closer on a whole host of areas, like digital and cyber. So these are areas where standards and rules are up for grabs, but also where the existing rules are being eroded quickly and under threat. So yeah, this is where Australia needs to work with countries like Japan, with other countries in the region, with the European Union, Canada, for example, to shore up the very system that we have and work on building from that and reforming the system. Because again, this is what our prosperity and security depends on.
1: Shiro, that's all we've got time for. Thanks for joining us.
0: Thanks, Deanna.
1: That was Shiro Armstrong there. He's the director of the Australia-Japan Research Centre at the Australian National University. The family of Kumanjayi Little Baby has called for calm and respect as the community moves into sorry business after the death of the five-year-old girl. Violence erupted outside the town's hospital on Friday after the arrest of 47-year-old suspect Jefferson Lewis. Northern Territory Police have since charged Lewis with the murder of Kumanjayi Little Baby. Julian Lisa is the Shadow Minister for Indigenous Australians and Shadow Minister for Education.
2: This is a tragic circumstance. It's a time of unimaginable grief and sadness for the family of Kumanjayi Little Baby. The mother put Kumanjayi in a house, in a room where she thought she'd be safe, and later that night she was murdered. It's unimaginable for any parent to think about what that must be like for the mum and the broader family, and my heart goes out to the family in this time of great grief and sadness for them. As you said in your introduction, a man has been charged with the murder. It's time to let the justice system take its course. There's never an excuse for violence and for people trying to take the law into their own hands. It's very important that the justice system now be allowed to take its course.
3: Are there specific responses that are needed to deal with some of the broader issues which have had the spotlight on them with this case?
2: Well, look, I think the coronial inquest will obviously look at the issues that relate to the circumstances of Kumanjayi Little Baby's death. But there have been a range of people raising issues around whether there should be a broader inquiry into these issues. People like my friend and colleague Jacinta Price, who's a family member of Kumanjai Little Baby, people like the Children's Commissioner here. You'll remember, Sally, that in the last term of Parliament, when I was the Shadow Minister for Indigenous Australians, we had said that we would have a Royal Commission into sexual abuse and violence against children in Aboriginal communities. I'm going up to Alice Springs this week to look on the ground myself at the situation and to talk to people, because fundamentally you have inquiries, you look at some of these matters because you don't want these sorts of things to happen ever again.

0: else right here, because there has been some broader discussion, but also we heard from the grandfather of Kumanjaya, little baby, saying that the family is now in sorry business and is calling on politicians to be respectful. Is now the time to be looking at some of the broader issues?
1: Well, look, I think it's very important to see what's happening on the ground, and that's why I wanted to go to Alice Springs myself to see what's happening on the ground. I hope to meet with the families and to meet with others up there who are involved in the response, an extraordinary community response to try and find Kumanjaya little baby. But I also look at the words of my Indigenous colleague, Jacinta Nampachimba Price, and the Aboriginal and Torres Strait Islander Children's Commissioner, who've raised issues at this time. They are distinguished Aboriginal female leaders who've been calling for these issues. And I just think the reason you're looking at these broader issues is to stop this happening to other children again. And that's what I'm concerned about. The safety of children has to be paramount.
0: Turning to the Royal Commission into anti-Semitism and social cohesion, what do you hope will be achieved in these hearings, and how painful do you think the giving of evidence may be for some members of the Jewish communities?
1: Well, I think you have to remember why we're having this Royal Commission in the first place. The Royal Commission is looking into the question of how a country that uniquely in human history has been good to the Jewish people, which has never had discriminatory laws, which has allowed, unlike so many other countries, for Jewish Australians to have full participation in this country, which has been a beacon to the world, has turned into a hotbed of anti-Semitism. And so there will be three kind of key things that this Royal Commission needs to do. Firstly, it's to allow people to tell their story. And today it's going to hear from people like the families of victims, like Shania Gutnick, communal leaders like Alex Rifkin, and other ordinary Jewish Australians talking about how the country that they know and love has changed so much. Secondly, the Royal Commission has to bring some of the perpetrators to account, To that extent, it's got to bring to account people who've been in position of leadership, people like vice-chancellors and chancellors, people like the leaders of Creative Australia, like the Human Rights Commission and others, who had powers and responsibilities and failed to take actions, and also some of the worst perpetrators of anti-Semitism as well. And thirdly, and most importantly, we've got to have a series of recommendations that come out of this to ensure that we can ensure that a return to the Australia that we know and love before all this anti-Semitism got out of

0: decline since 2020. What do you think should happen to address that?
1: Well, I think this was a very good interim report. Obviously, there are five recommendations that we still haven't seen. But when you have an increase in the threat level, like we did, an increase to probable, the idea that counterterrorism funding goes down is just wrong and needs to be addressed. We need to have our counterterrorism resources adequately funded, just like we need to have a full-time counterterrorism coordinator, as recommended, and we need to have a National Security Committee, which is the most important committee dealing with our national security, chaired by the Prime Minister himself. We need to ensure that it's match fit. The response to Bondi was so shambolic that the Royal Commission found that they indeed used the wrong committee to deal with these matters. So I think the interim report is a serious document, and it's a wake-up call to the government and to those in authority that we need to resource and we need to properly use the counter-terrorism apparatus that is available to us.
2: And that was Julian Lisa there. He's a Shadow Minister for Indigenous Australians, speaking with Sally Sara. This is ABC News Radio. Some other stories making headlines today. Authorities in Colombia say at least two people have been killed and dozens injured after a monster truck ploughed through crowds. Video on social media shows how the truck cleared an obstacle at an exhibition event but then failed to brake in time. The Treasurer says the government can't ignore the real pressures facing young Australians trying to get into the housing market as the Prime Minister prepares to break an election promise. The government has all but confirmed it will wind back investor incentives, including negative gearing and the 50% capital gains tax discount in next week's budget. And the Premier says Victoria Police has made 27 arrests and laid over 140 charges as part of Operation Eclipse, which is trying to stop a spate of arson attacks and shootings at licensed venues across Melbourne. Now, a growing number of small businesses are being targeted by a very modern type of theft known as fraudulent chargebacks. For businesses already struggling with inflation and changes to debit and credit card surcharges, this new type of fraud is taking a toll. Business reporter Adelaide Miller reports.
3: Bronte Goodison didn't know what a chargeback was until hundreds of dollars were taken out of her account. The local artist from Sydney had sent off three paintings to an online customer in July last year when she got an email flagging a problem with the order.
4: It was like a Sunday afternoon. I was just on a walk and I was checking my emails and it was like $460 is going back to this customer. So I like checked it. I was like, yeah, the post number's there. I packed it and they haven't emailed me.
3: She is one of the many small businesses impacted by chargebacks, a practice that was introduced around the same time as card payments to protect customers from online fraud. It is where a customer disputes a charge with their own bank following a debit or credit card transaction. They claim the transaction is fraudulent or that the item was not received or is defective. The bank then withdraws the money immediately and gives the business owner an option to dispute it. But an increasing number of business owners say the practice is being misused as a modern type of theft.
4: Looked up TikTok just to see if anyone else has been through this. So I'd seen it had happened to other people and was like, oh my God, this is so scary.
3: Rachel owns a tanning salon on the Gold Coast and says she has had nearly a dozen fraudulent chargebacks occur to her business in the last 18 months.
5: For a small business in a chargeback, yeah, it's proving to be extremely difficult because you sort of feel like you basically got no legs to stand on when it comes to it.
3: When a chargeback is lodged, the business is also hit with a fine, which payment expert Brad Kelly says adds up.
6: They're out of pocket for the merchant fees. They're out of pocket for the fines, the fees that they get from the acquirer. Plus, they've shipped goods, which has cost them.
3: Given the average cost of a chargeback is $91, Mr. Kelly says it's often not worth paying the $25 to dispute the claim.
6: The problem is that you've got a fairly low ticket price, a fairly high penalty for defending it, and this is why it gets let through.
3: The other issue, according to Mr. Kelly, is that banks don't want to upset their cardholders and risk a fine from the financial regulator.
6: If you go to AFCA, they will charge the bank for your complaint if it goes that far. So the bank would make a decision and say, OK, if we just refund this

0: dispute, you know, and the cost to us to go to Africa is $500 or $1,000. That's a purely economic decision. They'd stay away from Africa.
1: The Australian Banking Association says it's time for a review into chargeback regulations, with its chief executive, Simon Birmingham, stating it would promote honest conduct and protect both the buyers and sellers. And while businesses wait patiently for a possible review, they have banded together, signing a petition more than 1,600 times, calling on support from the government. In a statement to the ABC, the Minister for Small Business, Dr. Anne Alley, said, "We recognise many hard-working small businesses are being left out of pocket when claims are misused. We will continue to monitor this issue closely and consider whether current laws and industry settings are striking the right balance."
2: Business reporter Adelaide Miller there. After more than 4 years of war, Ukraine is now the most heavily mined place in the world. And we are talking about landmines here. Because of the danger, large parts of the country are off limits. Now there's a demining charity working in Ukraine. It's called Halo Trust, and they're using drones and AI technology to scan areas across the country. And as CNN's Isabel Rosaris reports, clearing those mines is a risky and painstaking process.
3: Step by step, sweep by sweep. The slow and painstaking rhythm of mine clearance in Ukraine. Some 25 miles or 40 kilometers outside Kyiv, this team is working to make sure the fields and forests are safe from mines and other potential dangers. It's slow, but critical work. Since the start of Russia's full-scale invasion in 2022, the United Nations says Ukraine has become the most heavily mined country in the world.
4: Shotgun ammunition, various types of hand grenades, artillery shells ranging in caliber from 30 to 120 millimeters. The level of contamination is extremely high. Honestly, I have not seen such a large concentration of explosive items in one place for a very long time.
3: According to the UN, an estimated 20% of Ukraine's territory, an area larger than England and Wales combined, is now contaminated with mines and other unexploded ordnance. And experts with the Halo Trust, the world's largest humanitarian demining organization, say the process in Ukraine will take at least 10 years. That's time when fields will go unplanted, homes and businesses will remain in ruins, and people's livelihoods will continue to suffer. Already, Ukraine is feeling the impacts from human casualties. The UN says hundreds of civilians have been killed or wounded by landmines and other explosive material. To the rising economic toll, the UN estimates that the presence of landmines and other munitions is costing the country $11 billion a year. While the scale of the demining project is vast, the Halo Trust says the same advances in technology that have transformed the battlefield are already helping to speed up their own process. The group has started using drones and AI to survey contaminated land and identify potential threats. Technology Prince Harry was able to test out during a recent visit to Ukraine. Elsewhere, the Halo Trust has turned to unmanned systems, like this remote-controlled digger, which excavates soil littered with mines, then chews it up in a specialized grinder.
5: And with every detonation that takes place in the pit, it inspires and adds confidence that you are not in vain here, that you are helping the country, that you are cleaning the land and saving someone's life.
3: Despite the advances in technology, it's not suited to every task. That's when deminers rely on a more old-fashioned and more dangerous approach, removing the mines by hand.
6: Of course, there is fear, but it does not hinder, but on the contrary, motivates you to do your job correctly and responsibly.
2: And that was CNN's Isabel Rosaris with that report. Now on ABC News Radio, it's time for sport, and I'm joined by Fraser Fife. Hi, Fraser.
7: Hi, Diana. Well, we start with the AFL and Collingwood forward Pat Lipinski says the club is moving in the right direction following a hard-fought draw with Hawthorn on Thursday. The Magpies have only scored above 100 points once in 8 games this season and have faced criticism for their lack of attacking power. Ahead of their next match against Geelong at the MCG on Saturday, Lipinski says the side's forward line is now clicking into place.
8: Our defence is always amazing, so we know that that's a staple for us. So I think we've seen some really great improvement. Obviously, it was a little disappointing to not get the win on the weekend, but I think we still played a really great game. We'll

0: super efficient going forward. And yeah, I think it's exciting times.
1: And Gold Coast claimed a scrappy 20-point home victory over GWS in the final match of Round 8. Jamara Ugglehagen kicked three goals in the Suns' 11-17-83 to 8-15-63 victory on what was a wasteful evening for both sides. Gold Coast has consolidated its place in the top six with the result. Meanwhile, Malcolm Roses kicked seven goals in Sydney's 17-point win over Melbourne. Well, to the NRL and West Tigers, coach Benji Marshall says his team was unrecognisable during its 52-10 loss to Cronulla Sutherland in Round 9 of the NRL. The Tigers conceded six unanswered tries and were tackled in the Sharks' half just three times after the break as they fell to a third defeat of the season. Marshall says he was shocked by his side's capitulation.
2: If you look at our two losses before, we lost by one and we lost by four, and we never gave up in those games, you know, and we dominated field position and played the way we wanted to play. Today was, yeah, I don't know what team was out there, but that wasn't the team that we've played like and prepared like.
1: Meanwhile, ladder leader Penrith has hung on for an 18-16 defeat of Manly and Newcastle down to South Sydney 42-38. Well, Mercedes driver Kimi Antonelli has claimed his third Formula One win in a row with a victory at the Miami Grand Prix. Australia's Oscar Piastri finished in third behind his McLaren teammate Lando Norris. Antonelli's win extends his lead at the top of the driver's standings. Australia's women's soccer captain Sam Kerr has become Chelsea's all-time leading scorer in England's Women's Super League. Kerr scored her 64th league goal in the 13th minute to help the Blues to a 3-1 win over Leicester. The victory secures Chelsea a spot in next season's Women's Champions League. Elsewhere, Mary Fowler's Manchester City defeated Liverpool 1-0 and Tottenham had a 2-1 win over London City. Meanwhile, Tottenham has moved out of the relegation zone in the Premier League with a 2-1 away win over Aston Villa. Tottenham is now 17th on the table, 1 point above West Ham, with those two teams having three league matches left in the season. Also, Manchester United beat Liverpool 3-2 at Old Trafford, and Bournemouth defeated Crystal Palace 3-0. Australian golfer Adam Scott has fired an impressive final round of 64 to finish in a tie for fourth at the PGA Tour event in Miami. American Cameron Young won the tournament by six strokes ahead of second place Scottie Scheffler. Of the other Australians, Minwoo Lee was equal 18th and Jason Day finished in a tie for 38th. And finally, the Detroit Pistons are through to the second round of the NBA playoffs after wrapping up their series against the Orlando Magic, winning 4-3. Detroit won the deciding game 7, 116-94 at home, with Cade Cunningham starring with 32 points and 12 assists. The Pistons had earlier trailed Orlando 3-1 in the series. The Cavaliers have also won their series against the Toronto Raptors, winning game 7, 114-102 in Cleveland. Deanna?
3: Thanks, Fraser. Taking a look at the markets now, the ASX 200 is down 0.3% to 8,699 points. The All Ordinaries Index is also down. It's at 8,927. Brent crude is trading at $108 a barrel, and the Aussie dollar, it's worth 72 US cents.

0: anti-Semitism and social cohesion says some Jewish Australians have expressed concerns about speaking at the inquiry, fearing they'll be targeted by further hostility. The first block of public hearings has begun, with both a Holocaust survivor and the daughter of a Bondi Beach terror attack victim set to give evidence today. Commissioner Virginia Bell SC says among the thousands of submissions to the inquiry were personal accounts from Jewish people who've experienced anti-Semitic incidents.
1: A common concern they've expressed when asked if they're willing to give evidence is the fear that if they do, they'll be subjected to more hostile attention in person or online.
0: Overseas, US President Donald Trump says Washington will start escorting stranded ships through the Strait of Hormuz. Mr. Trump says the so-called Project Freedom is a humanitarian mission aimed at helping some 20,000 stranded seafarers in blocked waterways. Maritime law expert from Deakin University, Claudio Bozzi, says the move is very significant.
2: There had been about 20,000 stranded seafarers in the straits for about 9 weeks now, living under very difficult conditions, heavily rationed supplies, under constant threat, very anxious about their safety as well.
0: Meanwhile, the Foreign Minister says Australia is continuing to engage in diplomatic efforts to reopen the strait. While Penny Wong wouldn't detail Australia's involvement, she says its closure has caused economic hurt and the government wants the route open.
3: We are engaging with the United Kingdom, France and the US on keeping the strait open or making sure the strait is opened. Those diplomatic efforts continue.
0: In other news, the mayor of Alice Springs says the community is coming together to support one another and the family of Kumanjai Little Baby, who was found dead last week. On Saturday, officers formally charged Jefferson Lewis with murdering the five-year-old girl a week after she disappeared from the Old Timers Town Camp. Astor Hill says efforts are being made to ensure all family members from across the territory are able to get to Alice Springs for sorry business.
4: Communities banded together to offer donations for the funeral. We've set up food drops at the entrance to the town camp where sorry business is occurring, and we will come together again on Thursday for

0: who fell and suffered fatal head injuries after she was tasered in a Snowy Mountains aged care facility 3 years ago. Senior Constable Christian White was convicted of manslaughter, but he avoided a jail term. Mr. Min says he has sympathy for police.
1: It's an impossible position that we put police in. They have to make split-second decisions to keep the public safe, and if they're deploying a taser rather than a firearm, then it means that we're saving lives in the process.
0: Landlords will be banned from evicting tenants for no reason in Western Australia under proposed new laws. Kayson Ho reports.
2: WA and the Northern Territory are the only jurisdictions where no grounds evictions are still allowed. The WA government is proposing to outlaw the practice as part of its suite of rental law reforms. Premier Roger Cook says the change will give renters more security.
3: We know that there are people renting now in Western Australia for longer and want the protection of living in a home long term.
2: The Real Estate Institute of WA says the no grounds reform will drive investors out of the private housing market. But the state government says no other state or territory markets were impacted after introducing their bans.
0: And National Australia Bank has reported a 19.3% drop in net profit to $2.75 billion for the first half of the financial year. That's been weighed down by a pre-announced impairment charge of $700 million. The bank's cash earnings, which is its preferred metric which strips out one-off costs, reached $3.6 billion, slightly below the consensus forecast of $3.7 billion. Shareholders will receive an interim dividend of 85 cents per share. You're up to date with the latest from ABC News. 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
4: You're listening to ABC News Radio. It's time to take you to the Prime Minister, who is speaking with his Japanese counterpart.
5: Far south of the Indo-Pacific, it is thanks to the determination of our countries that we have been closer. That closeness has led to a series of new agreements reached today. These agreements are to the benefit of both of our people. For Australians, it will mean we are less vulnerable to global shocks like we are seeing right now because of conflict in the Middle East. It will mean more security for farmers when they are planting their crop, and more certainty for commuters filling up their car. Today, Sanae and I have agreed to a range of ambitious outcomes that comprehensively elevate our special strategic partnership. Firstly, the Joint Declaration on Economic Security Cooperation that we signed today will make us more resilient to economic shocks and uncertainty, enable us to further build trusted supply chains, accelerate development of critical technologies such as AI, quantum and biotechnology, and support regional economic resilience. Our joint statement on energy security reaffirms our commitment to navigate the current energy crisis together and maintain open trade flows of essential energy goods, including liquid fuels and gas. Our joint statement on critical minerals elevates critical minerals to a core pillar of our economic and security relationship, driving Japanese and Australian co-investment in trusted Australian critical minerals supply chains. Our enhanced defence and security cooperation will further develop our already advanced defence relationship so we can do more together to support regional peace and security. It will further strengthen our respective capabilities and deepen integration of our defence industries, building on Australia's acquisition of the first three upgraded Megami-class frigates and Japan's welcome defence export reforms. Our strategic cyber partnership will deepen our cyber and critical technology cooperation and better align our work to address cyber threats. And the Australia-Japan Leadership Dialogue we announced today will bring leaders across business, community and government together to shape our cooperation in the years ahead. Our two countries have never been more strategically aligned. We work closely to advance our shared interests in a peaceful, stable and prosperous region, and I welcome Sana's commitment to promote a free and open India-Indo-Pacific. In addition to the outcomes

0: expanding. We launched the Strategic Cyber Partnership aiming to promote a broad cooperation in cyberspace.
1: In addition, people-to-people exchanges are also indispensable to Japan-Australia relations. Last year, the number of people traveling between our countries reached a record high. We will further promote people-to-people exchanges, including tourism. The future is born from dialogue and creation. We have launched the Japan-Australia Leadership Dialogue involving public and private sector experts from both countries. We hope this will serve as a bridge to build a future filled with hope for us. These close bilateral cooperation and exchanges form the foundation for Japan-Australia coordination in addressing key regional challenges. Today, Anthony and I held the strategic discussions on issues beginning with China, Southeast Asia, Pacific Island countries, and responses to issues of nuclear and missiles and abductions of North Korea, among others, which pertain to the Indo-Pacific situation, as well as the Middle East, including Iran. Amid severe international environment, strengthening cooperation with our common ally, the United States, is indispensable. We agree to further strengthen frameworks such as the Quad and Japan-US and Australia. Japan and Australia now have a firm intention to contribute together to peace and stability of the region and the international community.
2: And that's where we'll end the joint press conference between Japan's Prime Minister Sanae Takaichi and Anthony Albanese. They've signed a joint declaration on economic security with a focus on developing technology such as AI and quantum technology, and also discussed navigating the current energy crisis together. They put together a deal on critical minerals, saying it's a core pillar of their economic relations, as well as discussions around defence and security in the wider region, highlighting the healthy and tight relationship between Australia and Japan. You're listening to ABC News Radio. I'm Diana Damjanovic. It's nice to have your company on this Monday, the 4th of May. Some other stories making headlines today. The US military has confirmed it will begin escorting ships out of the Strait of Hormuz in the coming hours. The vital oil shipping route has been blocked by Iran since the beginning of the war 9 weeks ago. Medical researchers are working to develop a series of trials to address Australia's growing childhood obesity crisis. One in four Australian children between 2 and 17 is now overweight or obese. And the devastated family of a rock climber who died in Western Victoria say she was warm, positive and endlessly adventurous. 24-year-old Angela Ha fell at Organ Pipes last Monday morning.

0: Understanding the prevalence and impact of anti-Semitism on the Jewish community is the focus of today's Royal Commission, called in the wake of the Bondi terror attack. The public hearings are now underway in Sydney. A dozen people are scheduled to give evidence today, with the commission to hear from Jewish leaders and people who've experienced anti-Semitic attacks. Reporter Gavin Coote has been following the hearings.
1: Commissioner Bell really outlined, first of all, what we can expect from the inquiry overall. It's going to be running for quite a number of months. It's due to produce a final report by mid-December, but also what we can expect from this first block of hearings. She said anti-Semitism, it's a trope, or it's a sort of a behaviour, or a trend we've seen going right back to the Middle Ages. But she wants to understand how it's found its way into contemporary Australian life, sort of echoing comments she made in the interim report, saying that it's long festered in the Australian community, but the Middle East conflict has given this issue much more oxygen, and it's almost given people an excuse to engage in anti-Semitic behaviour. She also mentioned the fact that she talked about the response to this Royal Commission. Last week we were reporting 3,500 submissions had been lodged. Now, today on Monday, more than 7,000 submissions, so almost double, or more than double. And she said she expects more over the coming weeks. She also made the point that people would be quite surprised just how small the Jewish community is in Australia, partly because what she says is the outsized contribution the Jewish community has made in public life, whether it be through business or through education, academic quarters. And she also talked a bit about some of the people we're going to expect to

0: Be hearing from this week. In particular, Jewish leaders. Now, there are a number of Jewish peak bodies, the Executive Council of Australian Jewry, the Zionist Federation, the Australia-Israel Jewish Affairs Council. They are all groups that we're going to be hearing from during this. And there is a smaller group called the Jewish Council of Australia. Now, it represents sort of a smaller group of progressive lawyers and creatives who are outspoken about the war in Gaza. She has said that she's satisfied that those earlier, the former organisations, represent the majority of the Jewish community, and she's going to sort of spend a lot of time listening to them and taking evidence from them. But she's also granted limited leave to the Jewish Council of Australia. So she made the point that they are not a monolithic group, Jewish Australians, but we're going to be hearing a wide range of views.
1: Mm-hmm. And who has the inquiry heard from so far?
0: Well, the first witness was Shana Gutnick. Now, she is the daughter of Reuven Morrison, one of the 15 people killed in the Bondi Beach terror attack last year. In fact, when he spoke to the ABC a year prior to that, he was warning of the impacts of anti-Semitism and how it made Jewish Australians feel unsafe. And that was a sentiment that's been echoed in Shana's evidence this morning. She spoke about incidents where she has felt that she feels unsafe for wearing the Star of David on her, and also she's had to change her movements throughout the city. And in one particular incident, she was walking with her 12-month-old baby. She told the inquiry she was walking along a shopping centre in Bondi and someone yelled at her, effing terrorist. That's just one of a number of incidents she's referred to. We've also heard from another witness who talked about the explosion of anti-Semitism that they have been subject to since the October 7 Hamas terror attack in Israel back in 2023. She said that since then there's been an uptick in, and you know, she's had been targeted by that. But also on October 9, the following 2 days, there was a protest at the Opera House, many will remember, and she talked about the experience of what it was like to get an email from a peak Jewish group telling her it would be unsafe to remain in the CBD that night and told to leave her workplace earlier so as not to be in an unsafe environment. So sort of talk through that experience as well.
1: Mm-hmm. And just finally, Gavin, who else are we expected to hear from?
0: We're also expecting to hear from Alex Rivchen, who is the co-executive of the Australian Council of Executive Jewry. He himself, one of the most prominent Jewish leaders in the country, but has also been the subject of his former home was the target of a firebombing attack, but he's been also the subject of threats. And we're expecting to hear from a Holocaust survivor as well. So really focusing in on those lived experiences of anti-Semitism.
2: And that was reporter Gavin Coote speaking with Catherine Robinson. Overseas, Russian missiles and drones have killed at least 10 people across Ukraine, and Kyiv says it struck Moscow's naval assets in its most recent attacks. The fierce fighting is taking place against the backdrop of yet another move by the US president to further withdraw from Europe. Europe correspondent Catherine Diss has the latest.
3: Officials across 5 Ukrainian regions have reported deaths after yet another wave of Russian

0: Russian missile and drone strikes overnight from Odessa and Kherson in the south to Zaporizhia and Donetsk in the east to Sumy in the north. Targets were hit right across the country and to devastating effect. Meanwhile, Ukraine's President Volodymyr Zelensky says that his military has been targeting Russian naval assets. He says it's managed to hit two Russian oil tankers near one of its largest ports in the Black Sea. Now, these are thought to belong to Russia's shadow fleet of ships, which it has been using to evade Western sanctions. He says that they've also managed to hit a cruise missile carrier and a patrol boat in the Baltic Sea. Now, this is very fierce fighting, all taking place as the world's attention is focused on the war in the Middle East. European leaders have been flying into Armenia for a security summit. President Zelensky is there, as are almost 50 other heads of state and government, including the UK Prime Minister Sir Keir Starmer. He is the first British leader to fly to the country in more than a quarter of a century. Now, what will this summit achieve? Well, Europe is well known for hosting summits, and it is often criticised for not achieving much from them. But this is taking place against the backdrop of yet another destabilising comment by the US President Donald Trump as he continues to withdraw from Europe. This time is a plan to pull out more than 5,000 troops from Germany over the next year. That is a presence that has existed since the end of the Second World War. Now, 36,000 US servicemen and women are currently stationed in Germany. So whilst this is a sizable withdrawal, it must be looked at in context. That is sure to dominate discussion at this summit, as is the war in Iran. Armenia shares a border with the country, but is yet to report any attacks on its country. But by hosting this summit, it gives it the opportunity to showcase the fact that it is building closer ties with Europe and decoupling from Russia, which was its former backer.
1: And that was Europe correspondent Catherine Diss.
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0: And I'm joined by Fraser Fife. Hi, Fraser.
1: Hi, Diana. Well, Dolphins prop Daniel Saifiti has announced his immediate retirement from the NRL on medical grounds. Saifiti played 191 first-grade games, 183 of those for the Newcastle Knights, alongside his identical twin brother, Jacob. Daniel joined the Dolphins in 2025, but has only played 8 games for the Queensland side. His retirement comes after a severe shoulder injury in reconstruction. A statement from the Dolphins says the 30-year-old hasn't recovered to the level required to continue playing, leading to the difficult decision to retire. Well, Kieran Foran's winning start as interim Manly coach has come to an end, losing 18-16 to Penrith to close out round 9. The Sea Eagles went toe-to-toe with the ladder-leading Panthers, but were ultimately sunk by a converted Isaac Tungo try midway through the second half. Foran says that he was impressed with his team's performance against the Premiership favourites.
2: That's as good an effort as I've seen. We're obviously disappointed because we felt like we were right in it and had a chance to walk away with the win. But to come here and go toe-to-toe with Penrith, who have been flying lately, I thought it was a mighty effort.
1: Elsewhere, Cronulla beat West Tigers 52-10 and Newcastle defeated South Sydney 42-38. To the AFL, and Melbourne is unsure how many weeks that forward Brody Majacek will miss with a hamstring injury. Majacek limped off early in the Demons' 17-point loss to Sydney, and the club is awaiting the results of scans. Melbourne midfielder Tom Sparrow says the side will now need to rethink their forward structure.
3: I think he's added a lot to the club. I think he's really been able to help, like particularly our young forward line. He's got a lot of experience there. But yeah, I don't know what the changes will be coming forward.
1: West Australians will pay their respects today to legendary sports broadcaster Dennis Cometti at a state memorial service at Perth Stadium. The much-loved commentator worked for more than 50 years in sports broadcasting, including at the ABC between 1972 and 1985. He was awarded an Order of Australia in 2019 and inducted into the Australian Football Hall of Fame in 2020. Cometti will be farewelled by those in the AFL and wider sporting community, as well as Premier Roger Cook and opposition leader Basil Zemplis. Australia's Oscar Piastri has finished third at the Miami Formula One Grand Prix. Mercedes driver Kimi Antonelli has won his third Grand Prix victory in a row to extend his lead in the Drivers' Championship. Piastri's McLaren teammate Lando Norris finished in second. And Piastri has told Fox Sports that the McLaren team is improving as the season goes on.
4: There's not been the most straightforward of weekends. I think, qualifying yesterday was a bit messy for both of us, but the pace seemed more encouraging again today and, had to make a few overtakes. Obviously, the end of the race was a pretty late charge, but, just very, very tricky around here, especially in these conditions.
1: Brisbane Roar has moved a step closer to the grand final of the A-League women's soccer competition, downing Wellington 2-1 in the first leg of their semi-final. The Roar fought back at home after Grace Jarlay opened the scoring for the Phoenix, with Momo Hayashi and Daisy Brown giving Brisbane the advantage heading into next weekend's second leg in New Zealand. The winner of the tie will face either Melbourne City or Melbourne Victory in the decider, with City possessing a 1-0 aggregate lead after their first leg. Italy's Jannik Sinner has become the first male tennis player to win 5 consecutive ATP Masters 1000 titles with victory at the Madrid Open. The world number one beat Germany's Alexander Zverev in the final on clay 6-1, 6-2. Sinner has been in remarkable form, adding the Madrid crown to titles in Paris, Indian Wells, Miami and Monte Carlo. Well, in basketball, the Cavaliers are through to the next round of the NBA playoffs after a 114-102 win over the Toronto Raptors in Cleveland. Jarrett Allen was a key contributor, putting up 22 points along with 19 rebounds as the hosts won the best of 7 series 4-3. Cleveland's next opponent will be the Detroit Pistons, who advanced after a 22-point win at home over Orlando. Game 1 of that series will get underway in Detroit on Wednesday morning, Australian time. The Melbourne Vixens have continued their winning start to the Super Netball season, overcoming a spirited Giants side to notch a 66-64 victory at John Cain Arena. Sophie Garbin was the hero for the Vixens, scoring the match-sealing goals from her haul of 45 from 48 attempts. The result sees the Vixens move 4 points clear at the top of the ladder, while the Giants remain winless. Meanwhile, the West Coast Fever defeated the Lightning 58-54 on the Sunshine Coast. Tiana.
0: Thanks, Fraser. Let's have a look at the national forecast. And it's a pretty wet day in most capitals today. A possible shower in Brisbane, it's currently 27. Showers in Sydney, 19 at the moment. rainy in Canberra.

currently 16. In Melbourne, a shower or two, 18 right now. In Hobart, partly cloudy today, 19 at the moment. 19 also in Adelaide, showers today. A sunny day in Perth, though, it's currently 20. And in Darwin, partly cloudy today, it's 32 at the moment. It's coming up to 1:30 Australian Eastern Standard Time. In the centre, it's 1 p.m. and in the west, it's 11:30.

0: Minister Anthony Albanese has marked 50 years since the signing of the Basic Treaty of Friendship and Cooperation with Japan. Japanese leader Sunae Takaichi is in Canberra today for bilateral talks. The pair have agreed to a joint declaration on economic security and cooperation. Mr. Albanese says the agreement will make both countries resilient to shocks and uncertainty and build trusted supply chains. The daughter of a Bondi Beach terror attack victim has addressed the Royal Commission into Anti-Semitism in Australia. Sheena Gutnick is the daughter of Bondi victim Reuven Morrison. She's calling for more education around anti-Semitism, Jewish identity, and the real-world consequences of hatred. 15 people were killed and dozens more were injured in the anti-Semitic terror attack last year. Overseas, a senior Iranian official says any American attempt to interfere in the Strait of Hormuz would violate their ceasefire. US President Donald Trump says the United States will start freeing up ships stranded in the vital oil shipping route. Mr. Trump has not named the countries seeking assistance, instead describing them as merely neutral and innocent bystanders. Australians are being assured there's no need to panic after three people died due to an acute respiratory illness outbreak on a cruise ship off the coast of South Africa. The World Health Organization has launched a coordinated international public health response following a suspected hantavirus outbreak off the Atlantic. The virus is rarely transmitted from person to person, but can be passed to humans through contact with infected rodents. It has never been detected in humans in Australia. And the daughter of a New South Wales woman missing for almost 30 years says she hopes a $1 million reward will lead to a breakthrough in the case. The state government has doubled the reward for information relating to the suspicious disappearance of Marion Barta, who was last seen at a bus stop on the Gold Coast in June 1997. You're up to date with the latest. I'll be back with more in 30 minutes.
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1: Coming up this half hour, a 14-point proposal presented to end the war between US and Iran. And there are new hopes a reptile could be saved from the brink.

0: US President Donald Trump says his representatives are having positive discussions with Iran, which says it's received a response from the US to its latest peace proposal. Iran's 14-point proposal was reported to have included a new mechanism for managing the Strait of Hormuz, a lifting of the US naval blockade, an end to the war on all fronts, including Lebanon, and the release of Iran's frozen assets and the removal of sanctions. To understand the latest on this protracted peace negotiation, Aaron David Miller is a senior fellow at the Carnegie Endowment for International Peace, and he focuses on US foreign policy. Let's hear from him.
1: Look, I would hope it's a reflection of the fact that economic warfare or military strikes by both sides are not going to provide the kind of pathway out of this conflict. We're now entering this next coming week is the third month of this war, and it shows under these circumstances no real prospect of ending. So I think the fact that you're actually now engaging on written texts, I think it was Hollywood mogul Samuel Goldwyn who said an oral agreement isn't worth the paper it's written on. So you're going to have to get a text. My problem with this is that you can't do this on the back of a cocktail napkin. You can't do it on the cell phone. You can't do it through intermediaries, through the Pakistanis or the Omanis. These are incredibly complicated issues. Security guarantees, withdrawal of American forces, lifting of sanctions, end of the naval blockade, and, of course, a new mechanism, which is critically important to the Iranians for governing the Straits of Hormuz. So I think you're going to only know whether or not there's real traction here when Iranian and U.S. negotiators, both empowered, sit down to try to hash these issues out.
2: Yeah, so on that, I mean, you mentioned the new mechanism there for managing the Strait of Hormuz. What do you think that means? And I mean, is it that they would want to charge for it? And we've had from last week, yes, Marco Rubio, Secretary of State, making it clear that charging for the Strait wasn't an option.
1: Right. Look, creative diplomatic minds perhaps could figure out a fix here, but what I know for sure is this. The Iranians are not just interested in ending the war. They want to create a new political, security, and economic reality. And part of that new reality is leverage. They've weaponized geography in a way that is

0: I think that in the end, maybe it'll be done in the context of some sort of fund that all oil producers, including Gulf oil producers, surcharge for certain oil and hydrocarbons. It's not a toll system to benefit Iran only. If it's going to work, it'll have to be an aggregate benefit for the Gulf, including Iran as a whole. And that's a charitable interpretation of what the Iranians want. I think they probably want much more.
1: Now, you also said that you think that they need to actually sit down and have a conversation rather than doing this kind of backwards and forwards without any proper focus on the details and people talking about it. How likely are they to get back to talks? Or do you see the possibility that they will eventually end up back fighting again?
0: I think right now is probably, I'd take a flyer here and go 60-40, that in fact both sides want to find a way out, and they're going to have to test the proposition that the talking cure rather than the fighting cure is the way to do it. But again, every one of these issues reflects a universe of detail, and you're going to have to bring the International Atomic Energy Agency into this in order to do intrusive monitoring and inspection. It took 2.5 years to negotiate the Joint Comprehensive Plan of Action. It's going to take a while if, in fact, negotiations are going to succeed, but they have to be direct and they're going to have to be arduous and they're going to take time.
2: And that was Aaron David Miller there. He's a senior fellow at the Carnegie Endowment for International Peace, focusing on US foreign policy. He was speaking to the BBC's Lauren Taylor.

0: You're tuned in to ABC News Radio. I'm Diana Damjanovic. It's nice to have your company today. There's new hope in Melbourne for a reptile which was thought to be extinct. The Victorian grassland earless dragon is critically endangered, but a new breeding centre at Melbourne Zoo is helping to rebuild their population. The zoo is hoping to double the estimated wild population through the new program. Gary Peterson is the Acting Director for Wildlife Conservation and Science at Zoos Victoria. He says, despite the name, they're very cute.
1: They're only about 15 centimetres in total length. They're very small, very cryptic, and as you said, very cute. So they're brown and have, you know, a number of white stripes running down their back. Very agile, and they certainly have great little personalities.
2: Yeah, a lot of attitude I've seen there in some videos, especially when they're hungry. Now, they were thought to be extinct at one point. What happened there and how did we discover that they were still with us?
1: Yeah, look, the species itself hadn't been seen since 1969. There'd been no confirmed sightings of the species. It was a species that was quite abundant in the 1800s, and by about 1920 it was considered rare, and then, yeah, 1969 was the last record. That's despite extensive surveys between Melbourne and Geelong, especially from the 1990s up to about the mid-2010s. And then, surprisingly, because it was described as Australia's most imperiled reptile and thought, if it wasn't extinct, the most likely to become extinct, that it was, rediscovered on a grazing property just west of Melbourne.
2: And whereabouts do they usually live in the wild? So is it possible to see them in the suburbs or the city, or are we really talking about out further where there's fewer people?
1: Well, historically, the historical records are from, you know, suburbs of Melbourne, Moonee Ponds, Sunbury, Essendon, Coot Island even. But its historical range was pretty much the Werribee Keilor Plains, so the volcanic plains between Melbourne and Geelong. But they are really, really cryptic. They're really difficult to see, even at the rediscovery site where we know that they're there. They are very, very cryptic.
2: Yeah, they're very small and they have this beautiful pattern on their back of reds and browns and oranges with a little bit of white, so they really blend in to the rock. Now, there's a new facility at Melbourne Zoo that's hoped to help breed these species so you can increase their population in the wild. What does this facility look like and how's the team going about trying to increase the population?
1: Yes.

We were really, really lucky to get funding through the Australian Government's Saving Native Species Emergency Grants, and that really allowed us to set up these two fit-for-purpose, large, effectively, they look very much like a shipping container, but they are custom-built.

0: and they've been established so that they overall could accommodate probably around the 500 we've identified as the number of individuals that we need to breed, firstly to some degree give a little bit of insurance around, you know, against extinction, to retain at least 95% of the genetic diversity that we've acquired from the field, and also, which is really, really important, is to be able to produce enough individuals per year so we can actually attempt to try to establish other populations in the wild. This population zoo is a means to the end around the recovery of the species, with the ultimate aim down the track, if we can establish other populations in the wild, is that we can close that down at some stage.
1: And what are some of the challenges the team has come across in starting up this program? Is it looking at getting land to return them back to their original habitat?
0: Yeah, look, that certainly is one of the challenges we've got at the moment. These animals are really, really particular around their ecosystem, and that's probably one of the key drivers to why we've nearly lost them. You know, again, they're small, they're really, really vulnerable to predation from a whole spectrum of animals, native and introduced. They're really dependent on the burrows of wolf spiders in particular for shelter and ability to escape from predation and for overwintering. And then you've got the added complexity of their grassland habitat, which is dynamic, and they need a sort of a perfect threshold of biomass cover so that they can actively move around and thermoregulate, but also that there's enough vegetation air to sustain their food source, which is invertebrates, but also to give them a level of cover from predation and also weather extremes, etc. So it's very, very complex, the system in which the dragon lives in.
2: And that was Gary Peterson there. He's the Acting Director for Wildlife Conservation and Science at Zoos Victoria, speaking with Tamara Wern.
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12: The nation was shocked when 95-year-old great-grandmother Claire Noland died after being tasered by a New South Wales police officer at an aged care facility in 2023. So, are police turning to tasers too often? And are the devices really as safe as their maker insists? Today, investigative reporter Grace Tobin on her Four Corners report into the multi-billion dollar taser industry. I'm Sam Hawley on Gadigal Land in Sydney. This is ABC News Daily. Grace, I think we all remember the case of Claire Noland, the 95-year-old who died after being tasered by a New South Wales police officer.
13: Former New South Wales police officer Christian White was spared jail time, ordered to serve 423 hours of community service. 35-year-old White tasered 95-year-old aged care resident Claire Nowland in 2023. She was using a walking frame and holding a steak knife during the confrontation.
14: Before he shot his taser, White said, "Nah, bugger it," which the judge said suggested a loss of patience.
15: The New South Wales Supreme Court has heard she fell back and hit her head. About a week later, she died in Cooma Hospital.
12: And now you have actually spoken with Claire's son, Mick Noland, and he really still has questions about why those officers felt like it was justified to use a taser in that instance.
16: Yeah, absolutely. I think he described it to me as something that they still toss over.
17: She couldn't have been a threat to anyone if she wanted to. 95 years old, 43 kilos. We still toss and turn to this very day, asking us, you know, why did this happen? You know?

0: You know, there were so many solutions for it to be de-escalated, you know.
1: This is 3 years on, and at the front of their minds is really this question over whether all officers are being trained properly on when to use tasers.
0: I still can't understand why either of them would think that their actions were appropriate, you know. It was a gutless action and an inhumane action.
2: Just to note, the New South Wales Police, Grace, it does defend its training and its taser policies, doesn't it?
1: That's right. I spoke with New South Wales Police. They showed us some of the taser training that they undergo every year. It's mandatory for officers using a taser to do this. It includes things like role play scenarios, how to use the device correctly.
3: Let's go. Stop where you are. Look down at the chest.
4: See those lasers?
3: I don't care about the lasers.
4: Okay, I don't want you to come in.
3: Let's go.
4: This is a warning that taser will be deployed.
1: And after Claire's death, actually, New South Wales Police reviewed its taser policies. Interestingly, it found that it wasn't necessary to make any changes. I spoke with Superintendent Pat Sharkey from New South Wales Police, and he says each individual circumstance needs to be looked at on its own. And he was clear, yes, that it's not a compliance tool, but rather it's used to protect life in confronting situations.
5: There are more tasers being used across the state by police more generally. It is a tactical option. Often, you know, it is a situation that police are confronted by angry, argumentative people, maybe violent, and they do it to protect life, essentially.
1: Should it ever be used just purely for compliance?
5: It's not a compliance tool.
2: Well, Grace, let's have a look more deeply at the use of tasers, because in Australia, they have become a main tool for policing, haven't they? They're very widely used and carried.
1: Yeah, actually, tasers were first introduced to Australia more than 20 years ago, and they were supposed to be a tool that officers can carry as an alternative to, say, shooting someone with a gun. Mm. And there is actually only one company that sells these weapons in Australia and in most places around the world, Axon Enterprise. It's a $32 billion tech giant that's made itself indispensable to police around the world. But the thing is, in the past 5 years alone, we've found that six people have died after they were involved in an incident that a taser was used. Now, there are lots of different circumstances, obviously, and the incidents we've investigated do raise issues over whether police are becoming too reliant on tasers, which was never the original intention.
2: So Axon is the maker of Taser. It's become this huge company. Now, it insists that they are safe, as does the man who was really instrumental in bringing them to Australia, George Hatley. Now, just tell me about him and what Axon has had to say.
1: Yes, George Hatley. Now, he's a retired special operations cop from Melbourne. And when he retired from Victoria Police, he helped the company essentially capture the Australian market with police. And yes, he has been tasered repeatedly himself.
6: 13 times.
7: 13 times.
6: Not counting.
7: Well, you clearly are counting.
6: Yeah.
1: He spoke to me about what that feels like.
6: In a room full of police, I said it's like getting hit with a lightning bolt up your bum. It's just, you know, just frightening pain and severe shock of, you know, something like that. And that's what you want for pain compliancy, for sure, a deterrent.
1: So he makes the point that being tasered is obviously frightening and painful. It gives you a severe shock, but he maintains that the devices are safe. And that is Axon's argument to this day, that their device doesn't kill, that it is a safe device for police to be using. And they say that they have the science and the studies to back that up.
2: Okay, but Grace, you have found that there are some researchers who are willing to publicly express concern about the safety. Not everyone's convinced.
1: No, that's right. Dr. Zian Seng from San Francisco, he's a cardiologist and researcher. He is one of the very few scientists to dispute the safety claims of Axon from a very early stage, right back when he was a young doctor. So he was quoted in the media when tasers basically first came out and there were reports of different deaths taking place. And he warned that tasers could actually stop the heart if deployed directly

0: to the chest. Mm.
1: I think the first cardiologist to say such a connection could occur. Taser contacted me immediately and asked if they could have a conversation with me. Did I really think it's lethal? Would you reconsider your statements?
0: So he says he was just seeking the truth and that he felt bullied by the company and offered him research money. Now, he turned down that offer and instead did his own independent research on sudden deaths in police custody before and after tasers were introduced. And this was about 16 years ago.
1: And what we found surprised us that in the first year after taser deployment, there was a six-fold increase in sudden deaths. They really didn't like that study because it was counter to their claims of non-lethality.
0: And the same year that that study came out, the company did make a concession. It issued a warning to police that repeated taserings and chest hits should be minimised to avoid controversy about whether tasers affect the human heart.
2: But Axon, it actually points also to another cause of death for many cases where people died after being tasered, and it's called excited delirium. So what exactly is that?
0: Well, excited delirium is a very controversial condition or diagnosis that actually at this point in time has been rejected by medical and psychiatry groups. The World Health Organization doesn't even recognize it. But it's basically a theory about how people die in police custody and often involves people who are in mental health crisis. Often it involves drugs. They might be acting aggressively and have quite a high body temperature. Those are legitimate symptoms, but then where it becomes controversial is excited delirium being used as a cause of death. Now, for decades, Axon has been using excited delirium in cases where someone has died after being tasered. And the company, we've found, urges authorities, police and forensic pathologists to consider excited delirium when they're investigating a case involving a taser.
2: And this excited delirium, Grace, that has come up here too in Australia, hasn't it? Because you looked into the death of Antonio Galliano in Queensland in June 2009. What happened to him?
0: Antonio Galliano's death was probably one of the most controversial taser-related deaths in the history of the device being introduced here. He died as police restrained him during a violent drug-induced mental health episode in June 2009 in North Queensland. Now, his sister Giovanna, she says that information was pulled from the taser indicating it had been activated 28 times, but what she realises now is that right from the start, the taser company's representatives were in contact with police who were investigating her brother's death, and really at every turn, the company was involved in this investigation.
3: These people, this Church of Taser, pushed for excited delirium to coincide at the same time as their weapon discharge, and I think they just used that term to cover themselves up.
2: Wow, so the company was featuring heavily in the case, including in the pathologist autopsy findings and also, Grace, in the coronial inquest, right?
0: That's right. This includes references even in the pathologist autopsy findings. Now, he found that Galliano died of excited delirium, this controversial condition. An inquest document showed that the pathologist conceded in a report that he had minimal experience of excited delirium, but he'd read up on the experiences of American experts and American literature to make his findings. And we found that one of those reports was actually by a TASER board member that he relied on. And he also referred in his findings to the excited delirium checklist, which was something that TASER experts were handing out. So then at the inquest, the lawyers for the company, for police and for the officer who fired the taser, they brought out US experts. There were four of them who gave evidence on Galliano's cause of death. Now, three of those experts blamed excited delirium. And when the coroner delivered her findings in November 2012, she found that the cause of death was excited delirium. And the taser use was not really implicated so much in her findings, which was very hard for Antonio's sister to accept. Because even at the time of your brother's death, you're saying that excited delirium was surrounded in controversy.
3: Yes, it was. And it still is today. Well, it's debunked. It's not acknowledged as a condition.
2: Now, George Hatley, who we mentioned before, he's the advocate for tasers in Australia. He was also involved in this case, wasn't he?
0: Yes, well, George told me actually that he was called up by the Queensland Police Homicide Squad after Antonio Galliano died. And he told police that he was 100% certain the taser did not kill him. So what's interesting is that the police went to the company for its advice very early on. And he says that he told the police this because he's convinced by facts and evidence that he himself had sat down with doctors in the US and they had told him point blank, the taser does not affect the heart.
4: Are tasers safe?
5: Yeah, they are safe. Yeah.
4: You remain convinced by that to this day?
5: I remain informed.
2: Well, Grace, of course, police rely on these tasers and there's no indication that they're going to stop doing that. But after all you've seen and all your research, what do you think? Is enough being done around training and the use of tasers? And are they or are they not, by and large, safe?
0: Look, I think the company that makes tasers, Axon, and even George Hatley, who used to work very closely with the company, they argue that this signature product of theirs still saves lives, that by and large, this is a much better alternative to police drawing their guns or using other methods. Now, for people like Mick Nowland, Claire's son, his focus is really on how police use these devices and in what situations. The policies seem to be there, but he questions whether police actually need to be trained better. So his family and the other families that we've spoken to in this story want reassurance that police forces around Australia are training their officers properly and in all sorts of situations that they may face, that they're not just relying on tasers to deal with them.
2: Grace Toburn is a reporter with Four Corners. You can watch her report tonight on ABC TV at 8:30 or catch it on iView. I'm Sam Hawley. Thanks for listening.
6: And that was today's episode of News Daily here on ABC News Radio. Let's take a look at the weather before I hand you over to drive. Right now in Brisbane, it's 27, Sydney 19. In Canberra, it's 15, Melbourne 18. In Hobart, it's 19, Adelaide 19 as well. In Perth at the moment, it's 20 degrees, and up in Darwin, it's 33. I'm Diana Damjanovic. It's been nice to have your company today. Drive with Scott Wales is coming up next after the news.

0: ABC News with Sarah Amir. The daughter of a man who was killed in the Bondi Beach terror attack has told the Royal Commission into Anti-Semitism and Social Cohesion more needs to be done to stamp out anti-Jewish hate. The inquiry has begun its first block of public hearings and has heard evidence from Jewish Australians who've detailed their personal experiences of anti-Semitism. Shayna Gutnick, whose father, Reuven Morrison, was among the 15 people killed in the December 14 attack at Bondi, was the first witness. Speaking outside the commission, she's expressed hope the hearings will help the Australian public understand the prevalence of anti-Semitism.
1: I think the big start will be education. I believe once all the data is compiled by the Royal Commission, they can see exactly what has posed as a security threat to the Jewish community and hopefully take the right measures to eradicate the threat.
0: Prime Minister Anthony Albanese has wrapped up a meeting with his Japanese counterpart Sunai Takaichi at Parliament House in Canberra. The pair have agreed that the two countries will work together on economic and energy security, responding to shock.

0: talks caused by Iran's effective closure of the Strait of Hormuz. The two leaders have also discussed security in the Indo-Pacific, and Mr. Albanese says Australia and Japan share a very similar vision for the region.
1: Our two countries have never been more strategically aligned. We work closely to advance our shared interests in a peaceful, stable and prosperous region, and I welcome Sana's commitment to promote a free and open Indo-Pacific.
0: Overseas, the British military says a ship has been hit by projectiles in the Strait of Hormuz. Linda Gruen reports.
2: The British military says a tanker has been targeted off of the United Arab Emirates by what it calls unknown projectiles. It says all crew have been reported safe and that there's been no environmental impact. It's the second such attack within hours. President Donald Trump has meanwhile announced that the US will help guide stranded ships out of the Strait of Hormuz. Hundreds of vessels are stranded in the vital oil shipping channel since Iran blocked the strait some 9 weeks ago. He's also said that current discussions with Iran could lead to something very positive.
0: The European Political Community Summit is about to begin in Armenia. Around 50 heads of state and government are expected to take part in the meeting, including Ukrainian President Volodymyr Zelensky. Armenia has long been seen as Russia's closest ally in the South Caucasus, but the country's increasingly closer ties with the European Union have angered Moscow. In other news, police in Alice Springs have gathered for the annual parade for the Bangtail

0: children and the families. As part of the event going ahead, they asked that people wear pink, which is Kumanjai Little Baby's favourite colour, in her honour. And when we were there earlier today, it was an absolute sea of pink all around us.
1: New South Wales police say investigators have searched several properties near Newcastle in the search for a missing teenager who vanished more than 30 years ago. More from Bridget Murphy.
2: Police say Gordana Katevsky, then aged 16, was seen being forced into a vehicle at Charlestown in November 1994. She hasn't been seen since. A 2003 inquest concluded she was likely murdered. Today, police have confirmed several properties at Edgeworth and West Walls End were searched last month, with items seized that are undergoing forensic examination. A $1 million reward remains in place for information on Ms. Katevsky's disappearance. In a statement, Gordana's mother, Peggy Katevsky, said even the smallest piece of information could lead to answers.
1: And Australian golfer Adam Scott has fired an impressive final round of 64 to finish in a tie for fourth at the PGA Tour event in Miami. American Cameron Young won the tournament. ABC News.
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4: Hello, Scott Wales with you for ABC News Radio. Very good to have your company. Thanks a lot to Diana Damjanovic for taking us through the past few hours here on ABC News Radio. Coming up, large crowds have turned out in Alice Springs this morning in the memory of the five-year-old girl who was allegedly killed by a man in Alice Springs last week. And Donald Trump announces what he's calling Project Freedom in an effort to try and guide international ships out of the Strait of Hormuz. We're going to get some analysis for you on the latest in the crisis in the Straits in the Middle East shortly. But we begin with the visit to Australia by the Japanese Prime Minister. The Prime Minister, Sunaya Takeuchi, has met with Anthony Albanese in Canberra as part of her first visit to the country since being elected in February. The visit marks 50 years since the signing of the Basic Treaty of Friendship and Cooperation, which kickstarted economic cooperation between the two countries in the 1970s. The visit also, of course, comes against that backdrop of a turbulent geopolitical landscape, in particular the crisis in the Middle East. Both Prime Ministers have spoken at a press conference a short time ago. Here's some of what Anthony Albanese had to say.
5: Firstly, the Joint Declaration on Economic Security Cooperation that we signed today will make us more resilient to economic shocks and uncertainty, enable us to further build trusted supply chains, accelerate development of critical technologies such as AI, quantum and biotechnology, and support regional economic resilience. Our joint statement on energy security reaffirms our commitment to navigate the current energy crisis together and maintain open trade flows of essential energy goods, including liquid fuels and gas.
4: Prime Minister Anthony Albanese. Corey Wallace is Associate Professor at Kanagawa University, and he joins me now. Corey, welcome.
6: Thanks very much, Scott. Great to be here.
4: Fair to say Australia and Japan are facing a lot of the same issues at the moment, the Straits of Hormuz in particular, but also in the sort of bigger picture, China, in respect to trade and regional security.
6: Absolutely, and in fact, some of that shared alignment goes back a couple of decades. Your support, both Australia and Japan have been big supporters and promoters of respect for international rules, trade liberalisation, maritime security, and so forth. And the rise or the expanding influence of China has sort of built on top of that over the last decade. But then, as we come to the recent period, of course, as you mentioned, the Strait of Hormuz, the oil access, and also things like managing the difficult relationship with the United States, which both countries value, but has been a bit more challenging recently. So, yes, going back and up until the current time, there is a lot of shared alignment there.
4: Over the course, as you say, of those sort of 50 years of a pretty much shared alignment, does anything change with Saneya Takeuchi, given we know she is, really quite a populist leader by any measure of recent Japanese prime ministers? I mean, she is, in a sense, a very different leader

0: to the prime ministers of recent past?
1: I think she's definitely much more likely to push forward and maybe be a little bit less sensitive to public opinion in terms of the military aspects, things like, you know, relaxing the arms export restrictions and so forth. She will probably push a little bit harder on things like constitutional revision. But in reality, though, the general template that she's following is very similar, especially for the last decade or so, where Australia, outside of the US-Japan alliance, has been identified for policymakers in Tokyo as a very important partner across, not only going back to the Nara Treaty, well, 50 years ago, which was a lot about economics and stability, resource stability, capital investment, and so forth, but they've kind of added, I guess you could say, almost a defense cherry on top of that relationship, making it a truly broad relationship. And so I think Takaichi is following that kind of general continuation there, even if she's probably a little bit more bold in putting forward her...
0: What do we know about the joint statements that the PMs have signed? I mean, is it possible to identify anything, you know, reading between the lines that is perhaps unexpected or, you know, offers some extra level of clarity about the relationship?
1: I haven't really seen what, aside from what was displayed before, I haven't actually seen what was there. But I imagine the issue on critical, this statement, I think, on critical mineral access and so forth is particularly new and important because both countries, I mean, they've all had always, Japan in particular, have always had an energy security problem, but it's been really exacerbated recently by global events and so forth. So I'd be really interested to see what comes out of that particular statement. The other ones, as far as I can just see from just reading over it very quickly, are, again, just incremental level up of what was already happening. So,
0: And on that critical minerals agreement, of course, that is quite important for Japan, isn't it? Because they don't really have a store of those minerals of their own. Australia does, but, of course, China is by far, you know, really sort of, in a sense, has more critical minerals than any country in the world. So I guess that would be a level of insecurity for Japan, wouldn't it? And these talks in respect to Australia and perhaps accessing our critical minerals does appear to be, in a sense, a new part of you know, sort of broader, longer-standing trade agreements.
1: Absolutely. I mean, it started off originally, going back to the Nara Agreement 50 years ago, as a way to fire Japan's reindustrialization, rebuilding, and so forth. But right now, it's become critical just for functioning, Japanese society's basic functioning and so forth. And to be honest, it's a double whammy for Japan, because not only is there just the general structural and energy insecurity, but with the Strait of Hormuz and everything happening, that's exacerbated. And further all, from the point of view of Takaichi's political capital, you know, she can do all of these things in foreign policy and look really great and go around the world and so forth, but if she doesn't address the cost of living crisis in Japan, which is made worse by this, because Japan does import all of its oil and gas and coal and has a really weak exchange rate right now, then it could actually hurt her politically going forward as well. So it's definitely an added added priority for her.
0: And what about that sort of question on, you know, Japan's pacifist approach essentially adopted post-World War II? That is undergoing some change. What can you tell us about that, and in the context of perhaps, would that have been part of maybe conversations behind closed doors between the two leaders?
1: Yes, so Japan has actually been sort of kind of slicing away a little bit at its so-called pacifist approach for a couple of decades now, actually. But the most recent period of both geopolitical instability, but also the concern of China and North Korea for Japan in particular, has made, I guess, the slicing a little bit more urgent going forward. And so I think they will be talking behind closed doors, not so much about the higher level principles or anything, but just how can Japan and Australia actually really go from promises or high level statements to actually become much deeper military and security partners beyond what they already have. And, you know, for Japan, working outside the US-Japan alliance has been a reasonably recent thing. So Japan's a very important partner for facilitating that.
0: And just finally, what's Australia's benefit from these talks if we've identified the critical minerals, accessing critical minerals for Japan? Our benefit is, well, revenue from those exports. But is there anything else, more broadly?
1: Yes, I think despite the fact that Japan may be sort of starting to branch out a little bit more in the economic, security, defence and technology area, it does have quite a substantial economic and technological base itself, and there's lots of opportunities for Australian companies to access the technology and so forth. So, the best example of that, of course, going back to the Nara Treaty 50 years ago, was that, yes, Australia promised to provide the basic resources Japan need, but it wasn't purely, dig out some coal and send it to Japan. Mm. Japan also promised to provide some capital, provide technology, so Australia itself could capture a little bit more of the value add from its actual exports as well. So I imagine that will be a big part of the conversation, is, not just Australia as a mine, so to speak, but how can it actually extract a lot more from that particular relationship.
0: Mm. Yes, and the relationship is certainly interesting in the context of everything that's going on in the world right now. Corey, really appreciate your time. Thank you.
1: No problems.
0: Corey Wallace, Associate Professor at Kanagawa University, speaking to us there. Of course, the Prime Minister, Anthony Albanese, and the Japanese Prime Minister, Sunaya Takaichi, meeting in Canberra today. This is part of her first visit to Australia since she was elected leader in February.

0: some of what else, is making news this quarter hour. Fiji's government says a state of emergency isn't needed for now as it tackles rising crime and drugs. Police and military checkpoints are in place across Suva, targeting traffickers and gangs. Last week, the Prime Minister Sitiveni Rabuka said a state of emergency would be considered, but it has been ruled out at this stage. And US President Donald Trump has announced what he's calling Project Freedom that will look to guide international ships out of the Strait of Hormuz. He says the plan is a gesture for countries that are, in his words, victims of circumstance. We're going to get some more details on that for you shortly. Good to have your company here on ABC News Radio. Large crowds have turned out in Alice Springs this morning at an event that's honoured the 5-year-old girl who was allegedly killed by a man in the city last week. Over the weekend, NT police formally charged Jefferson Lewis with murdering Kumanjai little baby a week after she disappeared from the old-timers' town camp. The accused will face court tomorrow. Our reporter Olivana Lathouris is in Alice Springs. Olivana, welcome.
1: Thank you so much for having me, Scott.
0: First of all, there's been a dedication to Kumanjai little baby with people wearing pink in this at this event in Alice Springs this morning.
1: Yeah, that's right. It was a really, sort of nice moment of levity, I think, for the community in what has otherwise been a really heavy and heartbreaking couple of days for the town. We had a minute silence at the beginning of the parade, and then it was really just this really joyful celebration. So many people wearing pink in honour of Kumanjai little baby's favourite colour, and yeah, just trying to really come together and be unified in this really difficult chapter.
0: And now this event wasn't, of course, directly at all related to events of last week. This is an annual event that's held in Alice every year, but there was some doubt about maybe it wouldn't go ahead in light of everything that's happened.
1: That's right. Yeah, the Bangtao Muster has been happening in Alice Springs for many decades now. And it's, usually just a fun opportunity for the community to put on some floats and walk down the main street. But of course, given the events of the last few days, there was sort of a question about whether that would be, a respectful time. But Kumanjai, little baby's family, actually gave permission for it to go ahead. The mayor encouraged everyone to wear pink. And so it was sort of turned into this this sort of celebration of community and just a moment for everyone in the town to try to come together and remember this little girl and really just put their arms around each other.
0: Did anyone speak at the event, in sort of directly related to this case, not to the sort of broader event itself?
1: Yeah, the Alice Springs Mayor Asta Hill said a few very brief words right at the beginning of the parade, just before the moment silence. It was just this nice, quiet moment of reflection. And then it was just sort of like straight into the parade. But we spoke to many people who were standing on the sidelines and spoke to them about how they were feeling. And the sentiment was really just, wanting to take a moment to remember this little girl, to stand in solidarity with her family and with the community.
0: And speaking of, taking a moment and sort of ideas like reflection, there's also been calls from community leaders in Alice Springs for people, particularly politicians, to stop politicising the tragedy while this, period of grief is so immediate and so present. Calls, in fact, of respect during this time that has been described by community leaders there as sorry business.
1: Yes, absolutely. I mean, sorry business is, a cultural process of grieving, and that is definitely, what the family and broader community of Kumanjai little baby are going through at the moment. It's a very important time and an important process, and there have definitely been those calls for

0: For people not to take this moment to turn this into a political opportunity, that the community really needs time to just process what has happened, to mourn and to grieve. I think, you know, Alice Springs, as a broader community generally, have had a really difficult few years. It's been not the first time that this little town has sort of been thrust into the national spotlight and been scrutinised for what has been happening in the community. And I just think that given how raw these events are, there's definitely this feeling of, yes, there are questions that maybe need to be asked or things that we need to talk about, but now is not the time for that. Now is the time for grief.
1: And look, as for the man charged with her murder, Jefferson Lewis, there is a court appearance scheduled for tomorrow in Alice Springs, where you are, but he remains in Darwin.
0: That's right. He had to be transferred from Alice Springs to Darwin last week after the riots that we saw unfold outside the hospital. So he's going to be appearing via a video link into Alice Springs local court tomorrow.
1: Right. And so this will presumably be just for a mention and to set, a hearing date.
0: Quite possibly, yeah. It's unlikely that it'll be anything extremely substantial. It's a first mention, so it'll just be his first court appearance and just something to sort of kickstart the justice process, which no doubt will be quite lengthy.
1: Yeah, indeed. Olivana, thanks as ever.
0: Thank you. Thanks for having me, Scott.
1: Our reporter, Olivana Lathouris, in Alice Springs. Looking a little further afield now, Donald Trump has announced what he's calling Project Freedom, which is aimed at guiding international ships out of the Strait of Hormuz. He says the plan is a gesture for countries that are, in his words, victims of circumstance. It comes as Iran confirms it's received a US response to its latest peace proposal, which calls for an agreement to be reached within 30 days. Kathleen O'Connor has this report.
2: US President Donald Trump has a new plan to open the Strait of Hormuz. Posting on social media, he says the US will safely guide a number of ships out of the restricted waterway so they can, quote, freely and ably get on with their business. He calls it Project Freedom.
3: At the moment, we don't have many details about this.
2: David Smith is an associate professor of American politics and foreign policy at the United States Study Center and University of Sydney.
3: We don't know how much involvement of the US Navy there is going to be. We don't know if these are going to be full-blown naval escorts or whether the United States is going to be providing captains to help guide ships through the Straits of Hormuz. It appears that Trump is betting that if there are American personnel on ships or if there are American ships guiding these ships, that the Iranians won't attack them, that the Iranians won't want to violate the ceasefire. So that's the big gamble that he is taking at the moment.
2: Mr. Smith believes it's a knee-jerk reaction by the US president amid mounting pressure to bring down

0: the US seem to have stalled. He really needs to be seen doing something about it.
1: Meanwhile, Iran says it's received the US reply to its latest 14-point peace proposal on ending the war in the Middle East and says it's reviewing that response. Tehran's plan suggests a 30-day deadline to reach an agreement with the US, calling for America to end its naval blockade on Iranian ports and for all hostilities to cease, including Israel's actions in Lebanon. Iran's foreign ministry spokesman, Esmail Bagheri, spoke on state media.
2: Our plan is focused exclusively on ending the war. The points mentioned about details in the nuclear field are absolutely not included in this plan.
1: Dr. Sara Bazubandi is a senior fellow at the Atlantic Council.
3: President Trump has made that very clear time and again that what he refers to as nuclear dust or the enriched material has to be taken out of the country to be diluted. He also wants a complete dismantling of Iran's nuclear project.
1: She says she's not convinced this is a significant step to ending the conflict.
3: It seems that both sides are now waiting for their adversary to give up and walk away from this crisis. It is really a matter of who can bear more pressure and more pain. Unfortunately, there are also still high possibilities for further escalations by all parties involved.
1: When President Trump was asked by reporters if he would resume military strikes on Iran, he indicated it's possible.
4: Again, they want to make a deal. They're decimated. They told me about the concept of the deal. They're going to give me the exact wording now, yeah.
5: Would you restart military strikes on targets?
4: Well, I don't want to say that. I mean, I can't tell that to a reporter. If they misbehave, if they do something bad, but right now, we'll see. But it's a possibility that could happen.
1: President Trump says Project Freedom begins today. But around the world, contingency planning has been underway for some time. Last week, Australia's Foreign Affairs Minister Penny Wong was in North Asia trying to secure fuel.
6: We all want the strait opened. We are engaging with the United Kingdom, France and the US on keeping the strait open or making sure the strait is opened.
1: Last week, the Prime Minister confirmed Australia was in discussions with the US about joining a global coalition to reopen the Strait of Hormuz. But when asked about Project Freedom today, the Foreign Minister had little detail.
6: We've certainly been engaging with the US and others about efforts to open the straits and to keep the straits open. But obviously details of this will become clearer over the coming days.
7: That is the Foreign Minister Penny Wong ending that report by Kathleen O'Connor. Time now for a look at what's happening in sport. It is Hello to Fraser Fife.
8: Hi, Scott. Well, we'll start with the NRL because Penrith has consolidated top spot on the ladder after edging out Manly 18-16 to close out round 9. A converted 60th minute triumph from Isaac Tungo proved enough for the ladder leaders who hung on. That's despite Jack Cogger's 63rd minute sin bidding. Penrith coach Ivan Cleary says that his side was pushed all the way by a resurgent Sea Eagles side.
9: Lots of last plays where we just couldn't quite get play done for whatever reason. Some were a bit bad luck, but some were just bad play. And to their credit, they were competing all the way to the end as well. So I think it was a pretty good game. I'm certainly happy to get away with that one.
8: Elsewhere, Cronulla humbled West Tigers 52-10 and Newcastle defeated South Sydney 42-38. Well, shifting to the AFL, and South Australia's Premier Peter Malinauskas says negotiations about the future of Gather Round are continuing. A record 270,000 people attended the 9 matches across the event held in SA last month, but it's not yet known where it will be held next year. New South Wales and Tasmania have signalled interest in hosting versions of the round. AFL Chief Executive Andrew Dillon attended the showdown at Adelaide Oval on Friday, and Malinauskas says a long-term agreement with the league is still being discussed.
10: There have been a few points of difference along the way. I think we've been able to nut through most of those, but there are still some final sticking points we want to get right before I'm willing to sign the dotted line.
8: Adelaide Crows pair Taylor Walker and Jordan Butts will be sidelined for several weeks after suffering injuries in their showdown win over Port Adelaide. A scan has confirmed Walker suffered a low-grade hamstring strain, while Butts has a low-grade adductor strain, with neither expected to play before the team's round 12 bye. Mercedes driver Kimi Antonelli has claimed his third Formula One win in a row with a victory at the Miami Grand Prix. Australia's Oscar Piastri finished in third behind his McLaren teammate Lando Norris. Antonelli's win extends his lead at the top of the driver's standings.

Australia's women's soccer captain Sam Kerr has become Chelsea's all-time leading scorer in England's Women's Super League. Kerr scored her 64th league goal in the 13th minute to help the Blues to a 3-1 win over Leicester. The victory secures Chelsea a spot in next season's Women's Champions League. Elsewhere, Mary Fowler's Manchester City defeated Liverpool 1-0 and Tottenham had a 2-1 win over London City. Meanwhile, Tottenham has moved out of the relegation zone in the Premier League. That's

0: season. Elsewhere, Manchester United has beaten Liverpool 3-2 at Old Trafford, and Bournemouth defeated Crystal Palace 3-0. Aldaria Kasatkina has won her first tennis tournament since becoming an Australian citizen. Kasatkina defeated Germany's Tamara Korpach 2-6, 6-3, 7-5 in a marathon Catalonia Open final in Spain. For Kasatkina, the triumph comes after she slumped her lowest world rankings for 11 years. She entered the tournament at 75th on the WTA standings, a far cry from her career best ranking of 8th, which she achieved in 2022. And Australian golfer Adam Scott has fired an impressive final round of 64 to finish in a tie for fourth at the PGA Tour event in Miami. American Cameron Young won the tournament by 6 strokes ahead of second place Scottie Scheffler. Of the other Australians, Minwoo Lee was equal 18th and Jason Day finished in a tie for 38th. And that is the latest in sport. Scott?
1: Fraser, thank you very much. Fraser Fife with all the news in sport. He'll have updates for you throughout the afternoon. Let's get some news headlines now. It is hello to Sarah Amir.
2: Hi, Scott. Japanese Prime Minister Sanae Takaichi says strengthening cooperation with Japan and Australia's common ally, the US, is indispensable. Prime Minister Anthony Albanese has wrapped up a meeting with his Japanese counterpart at Parliament House in Canberra. The pair have agreed to a joint declaration on economic security and cooperation. Ugly displays of hostility towards the Jewish community have been the focus of the first day of hearings of the Royal Commission into Anti-Semitism and Social Cohesion. Counsel assisting Richard Lancaster SC says the Royal Commission will seek to understand how anti-Semitism manifests in Australia. 15 people were killed and dozens more were injured in the anti-Semitic terror attack at Bondi Beach last year. Overseas, the British military says a ship has been hit by projectiles in the Strait of Hormuz. A tanker is believed to have been targeted off of the United Arab Emirates. All crew have been reported safe. It's the second such attack within hours and comes after US President Donald Trump announced that the United States will help guide stranded ships out of the Strait of Hormuz. Tehran says that would be in violation of their ceasefire. In other news, more than 95% of Canberra's teachers and school assistants have voted to take industrial action following ongoing enterprise bargaining talk failures. The Australian Education Union says the Education Directorate took months to deliver its response to the union's log of claims in July and failed to address issues teachers had raised. ACT Branch President Angela Burrows says the decision to take industrial action is a vote of no confidence in the Directorate's handling of the bargaining process. And South Australia's Premier Peter Malinauskas says negotiations about the future of the AFL gather round are continuing. That's the news for now. Thanks, Scott. I'll be back with more at the top of the hour.
1: Sarah, thank you.
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1: ABC News Radio, let's go straight to our lead story today. Defining anti-Semitism as well as its prevalence and impact on the Jewish community will be the focus of the first portion of the Royal Commission that's been called in the wake of the Bondi terror attack. Public hearings have got underway today in Sydney. A dozen people are scheduled to give evidence today with the commission to hear from Jewish leaders and people who have experienced anti-Semitic attacks over the next 2 weeks. Reporter Gavin Coote has been following the hearings. Let's first hear, though, from Virginia Bill.
4: The sharp spike in anti-Semitism that we've witnessed in Australia has been mirrored in other Western countries and seems clearly linked to events in the Middle East. It's important that people understand how quickly those events can prompt ugly displays of hostility towards Jewish Australians simply because they're Jews.
1: Commissioner Virginia Bell. Reporter Gavin Coote has been following the hearings.
5: Commissioner Bell really outlined, first of all, what we can expect from the inquiry overall. It's going to be running for quite a number of months. It's due to produce a final report by mid-December, but also what we can expect from this first block of hearings. She said anti-Semitism, it's a trope or it's a behaviour or a trend we've seen going right back to the Middle Ages, but she wants to understand how it's found its way into

0: contemporary Australian life. Sort of echoing comments she made in the interim report, saying that it's long festered in the Australian community, but the Middle East conflict has given this issue much more oxygen, and it's almost given people an excuse to engage in anti-Semitic behaviour. She also mentioned the fact that she talked about the response to this Royal Commission. Last week we were reporting 3,500 submissions had been lodged. Now, today on Monday, more than 7,000 submissions, so almost double, or more than double. And she said she expects more over the coming weeks. She also made the point that people would be quite surprised just how small the Jewish community is in Australia, partly because what she says is the outsized contribution the Jewish community has made in public life, whether it be through business or through education, academic quarters. And she also talked a bit about some of the people we're going to expect to be hearing from this week, in particular Jewish leaders. Now, there are a number of Jewish peak bodies, the Executive Council of Australian Jewry, the Zionist Federation, the Australia-Israel Jewish Affairs Council. They are all groups that we're going to be hearing from during this. And there is a smaller group called the Jewish Council of Australia. Now, it represents sort of a smaller group of progressive lawyers and creatives who are outspoken about the war in Gaza. She has said that she's satisfied that those earlier, the former organisations, represent the majority of the Jewish community, and she's going to sort of spend a lot of time listening to them and taking evidence from them. But she's also granted limited leave to the Jewish Council of Australia. So she made the point that they are not a monolithic group, Jewish Australians, but we're going to be hearing a wide range of views.
1: Mm-hmm. And who has the inquiry heard from so far?
0: Well, the first witness was Shana Gutnick. Now, she is the daughter of Reuven Morrison, one of the 15 people killed in the Bondi Beach terror attack last year. In fact, when he spoke to the ABC a year prior to that, he was warning of the impacts of anti-Semitism and how it made Jewish Australians feel unsafe. And that was a sort of a sentiment that's been echoed in Shana's evidence this morning. She spoke about incidents where she has felt that she feels unsafe for wearing the Star of David on her, and also she's had to change her movements throughout the city. And in one particular incident, she was walking with her 12-month-old baby. She told the inquiry she was walking along a shopping centre in Bondi and someone yelled at her, "effing terrorist." That's just one of a number of incidents she referred to. We've also heard from another witness who talked about the explosion of anti-Semitism that they have been subject to since the October 7 Hamas terror attack in Israel back in 2023. She said that since then there's been an uptick in, and you know, she's had been targeted by that. But also on October 9, the following 2 days, there was a protest at the Opera House, many will remember, and she talked about the experience of what it was like to get an email from a peak Jewish group telling her it would be unsafe to remain in the CBD that night and told to leave her workplace earlier so as not to be in an unsafe environment. So sort of talk through that experience as well.
1: Mm. And just finally, Gavin, who else are we expected to hear from?
0: We're also expecting to hear from Alex Rivchen, who is the co-executive of the Australian Council of Executive Jewry. He himself, one of the most prominent Jewish leaders in the country, but has also been the subject of his former home was the target of a firebombing attack, but he's been also the subject of threats. And we're expecting to hear from a Holocaust survivor as well. So really focusing in on those lived experiences of anti-Semitism.
2: Reporter Gavin Coote speaking with Catherine Robinson. The South Australian and Tasmanian treasurers have both accused China of undermining Australia's smelting industry. About 1,300 workers across Nystar smelters in Hobart and Port Pirie remain uncertain about their future as the company considers an assistant package from the Tasmanian, South Australian and federal governments. The Port Pirie smelter has been running a feasibility study into the production of critical minerals as part of the multi-million dollar state and federal assistance package that ran out on Friday. South Australia's Treasurer, Tom Koutsantonis, has accused China of, in his words, doing everything it can to bankrupt the Port Pirie smelter, an assessment his Tasmanian counterpart, Erica Bett, says he can't help but agree with to an extent. Mr. Koutsantonis says all three governments have work to do if the smelters are to be saved.
3: I mean, the Commonwealth government are leading the negotiations, and we're being as cooperative as we possibly can, as is the Tasmanian government. We're very keen to make sure that Trafigura keep this operation going while the feasibility

0: is being developed. So just for your listeners' benefit, what we agreed to about, I think, 9 months ago or 15 months ago, was that we would underwrite Nearstar for a period of time while a feasibility was being done. And we would give them an assistance package. They would basically build an antimony plant. We'd see if that was commercial, and we'd be doing more feasibility studies into that. That process is not yet completed. And Trafigura have come back and said, well, look, we've got to finish this process. And South Australian government agrees, Tasmanian government agrees, and so does the Commonwealth government. So we're working through that process now. They've gotten an offer. I am very confident that no matter what happens, we will get to this and we'll be able to fix it.
1: So will there be any pain? Will workers at Port Pirie, should they still be concerned?
0: I think you should be concerned any time another government to our north, like China, is doing everything it can to use its taxpayers' money to bankrupt this smelter. And make no mistake about it, this smelter is under attack. This smelter is having every aspect of its commerciality undermined by a foreign government.
1: Are they flooding the market with cheaper product? Is that what they're doing?
0: Well, they're buying the raw materials at an elevated price. They are discounting the charges for making the materials, and then they subsidise the manufacture of it. So at every stage of the operations of antimony and other products that go towards making antimony, which are lead and zinc and everything else that we use at the smelter, the Chinese government are doing everything they can to build their state sovereignty around it. Now, for that's good for them. That's fine for them. But for us, in an emergency, if we needed to be able to defend ourselves and use these critical metals to harden our bullets, harden our bombs, harden our armour in our military applications, and we have to buy all of it entirely from one country, as to get here by ocean, we would leave Australia very, very exposed. So all of our smelters, whether it's aluminium, whether it's nickel, whether it's copper, and whether it's antimony, are under threat by other countries who are attempting to corner the market in these, so to speak, and keep these metals in their country rather than there being a distribution around the world equally.
2: Minister, when the state government helped underwrite this 15 months ago, though, did you think this would be done by now? And given another... No?
0: No, I thought it would take longer, yes.
2: And so you were prepared for another a dip in the purse for this?
0: Well, I think it's such an important thing for the nation. The country can't afford for it not to be developed. This feasibility, we've promised the people of Port Pirie this feasibility. It's important for the country, not just for South Australia. So the Commonwealth government have put their hands in their pockets. The Tasmanian government have as well. This is a strategic asset for the country.
2: But does that mean we will continue to underwrite this in indefinitely?
0: Well, that's the Commonwealth government will do its thing about whether there is a strategic reserve of antimony, whether there is a floor price of antimony. They will go away and do that work. That's not something we can do as a state government. This is a national problem. But what we can do is assist in making sure that we get to that point.
3: That is the South Australian Treasurer, Tom Koutsantonis, and he was speaking there with Sonia Feldhoff and Jules Schiller on ABC local radio in Adelaide. Three people have died and another is in intensive care after a suspected outbreak of Hunter virus on a cruise ship in the Atlantic. The World Health Organization has confirmed one case and is reporting on five suspected cases. It says it is working with the ship's operators and member states for medical evacuation of symptomatic passengers. The BBC's Sean Dilley has this report.
4: The Hondia started its voyage from Argentina 2 weeks ago. The first passenger to fall ill was a 70-year-old man. He died on board and his body was taken to the island of St. Helena, and a British citizen is being treated in hospital in South Africa. The Dutch-registered ship left Ushuaia on the 20th of March. It was scheduled to finish its voyage here in Cape Verde tomorrow. Two passengers have since died. Confirming all three deaths, the World Health Organization told the BBC, to date one case of Hunter virus has been laboratory confirmed and there are five additional suspected cases. Of the six affected individuals, three have died and one is currently in intensive care in South Africa. Hunter virus infections typically result from contact with rodents. In rare cases, it can be transmitted from person to

0: person. The Hondius can carry up to 170 passengers, and it has 80 cabins on board. The World Health Organization says it's investigating and coordinating an international public health response.
1: The BBC's Sean Dilley with that report. Headlines this quarter hour. Japan's Prime Minister Sunao Takaichi has met with our Prime Minister Anthony Albanese today in Canberra to discuss energy security, critical minerals and security in the Indo-Pacific. The pair have signed a joint statement on security cooperation, agreeing to increased information sharing and closer defence ties. And Fiji's government says a state of emergency isn't needed for now as it tackles rising crime and drugs. Police and military checkpoints are in place across Suva, targeting traffickers and gangs, but a state of emergency at the moment is not being considered. Astronomers have discovered 27 candidates for new planets that orbit two stars. A planet which orbits around two stars rather than one, like Earth around the Sun, is called a circumbinary planet. And prior to this research, only 18 circumbinary planets have been found. Even better, there is a link to Star Wars. To tell us all about it, University of New South Wales PhD candidate Margot Thornton joins us now. She was the lead author of the study. Margot, welcome.
2: Hi, thank you so much for having me.
1: Can you tell us about how this study worked and how did you manage to find 27 new planets?
2: Yeah, so as you mentioned, we developed a method to find planets that orbit not just one, but two stars. So these are called circumbinary planets, kind of like Tatooine from Star Wars, where it has two suns in the sky. But up till now, there have only been about 20 of these discovered, while there have been over 6,000 planets discovered around single stars. And almost all of these planets with two suns were found by detecting a decrease in brightness when the planet passes in front of one or both of the stars in the system. But that method relies on the planet lying on the same plane as the stars. So instead of watching for planets to pass in front of their stars, our method looks for subtle changes in the orbit of the two stars or this binary star system. So when a planet is orbiting two stars, its gravity can gently tug on the stars and cause its orbit to slowly change over time. So we can measure these tiny changes, and by understanding the nature of that, we can infer that something's pulling on the system.
1: Right.
2: And with this method, we've found 27 so far.
1: And how far away are they?
2: Yeah, so they're from a couple hundred to several thousand light years away. So nothing too nearby.
1: Right.
2: But
1: so does that mean they're outside our solar system?
2: Yes.
1: Right.
2: So these are what we call exoplanets.
1: Yeah.
2: So they're planets outside of our solar system orbiting other stars.
1: And you mentioned there about the sort of process of identification. But was that difficult? I mean, did you know exactly what it was you needed to do to sort of work out that whether these, you know, circumbinary planets existed?
2: Yeah. So it was, I guess, difficult in a sense. It was kind of the first year of my PhD so far, but it was an idea that, you know, came to me and my supervisor, and we knew that it would be detectable in data from this space telescope called TESS, which is a NASA telescope, and we had a lot of data that we could go through, and so we knew it was possible, but there was a lot of very precise work that needed to be done.
1: And where is that telescope exactly?
2: It's in space.
1: Right,
2: so
1: it is in space. It's on a satellite.
2: Yeah, so it's a Earth trailing orbit, so
1: right.
2: It's following Earth in its path around the sun.
1: Right, and you can basically log into it and see what it's seeing.
2: Yeah, exactly. So it's publicly available data, and it's sent down to Earth every 27 days.
1: Oh, well, okay. And when it comes to circumbinary planets, there is a link, as you mentioned briefly there, to Star Wars. Is that correct?
2: Yeah, so Tatooine is the famous planet from Star Wars, and it has two suns. And when these films were made, we hadn't found these planets already, so they were fiction, and now

0: you know, we're finding these systems, and we know of now over 20, and maybe if these candidates are confirmed, up to 50 systems. And so Tatooine now has maybe become a reality.
1: Wow, yeah. And of course, there's that scene in the film from memory, isn't there, with Luke looking out into the distance and those two suns are, you know, on the horizon.
0: Exactly. And it comes just in time, you know, for May the 4th today.
1: It does indeed. I had to say, I'm glad you brought that up first. But yes, happy May the 4th be with you.
0: Thank you.
1: Now, look, I understand that these aren't absolutely 100% locked in as being planets. What else could they be?
0: Yeah, so we call them candidates because we don't actually know the exact mass. But we do know that there's something, some body orbiting these two stars. And these 27 have the potential of being planets, but they could also be brown dwarfs or even a third star in the system at a wider orbit around the two stars. So we need to get some follow-up data to actually determine what the mass of the body is.
1: Yeah,
0: we know that they could be down to as small as Neptune even.
1: Right. And as you, when you say giant dwarfs, that means, doesn't it, that they're gas planets potentially?
0: Yeah. So we could, all of our candidates so far are more than likely gas giants. We don't think any of them could necessarily be rocky planets because we haven't had the precision yet to be able to measure down to that low of a mass. But it does open the door for being able to find rocky planets with this method in the future.
1: Fantastic. Margot, thanks so much for talking to us today.
0: Yeah, of course. Thank you so much for having me.
1: Margot Thornton, University of New South Wales PhD candidate. Well, you've heard of Formula One, but there's another grassroots motorsport that's sweeping Australia's country towns. Lawnmower racing is fostering a community of revheads across all ages. Even the nation's fuel crisis couldn't put the brakes on the All-Australian Championships over the weekend, with racers from across the country gathering for the event. Just don't ask about the state of the grass. Jacob Campbell has this report.
2: On your marks, get set. Mow. There's no grass cutting happening at the All-Australian Lawnmower Racing Championships. Instead, ride-on mowers have been modified to reach speeds of around 60 kilometres an hour to race around a dirt track. Yamba in central Queensland was host to this year's championships, with drivers of all ages taking part. Emily Butcher may not be old enough to get her car licence, but the 11-year-old still tears up the tracks.
3: It's really, like, loud and powerful and, like, it's really fast and, like, just fun.
2: The youngster's lawnmower has been adapted with a motorbike engine.
3: Once you start revving it, you'll go really fast. And the more you put your foot down, then the faster you'll go. And then normally, like, around the corners, you could, like, lift it up a little bit so, like, you wouldn't, like, spin out.
2: On the other end of the spectrum is Bill Vaughan, who calls himself a 1932 model. The 94-year-old caught the need for speed later in life.
4: My partner passed away and I lost the best of at a loss, so I joined up a couple of man sheds and got into the mower racing. Yeah, best thing I ever did. I got a couple of firsts, I think, and second and third maybe, and a fourth. Yeah. Anyway, not too bad for an old bloke.
2: More than 100 participants travelled from across the country to compete, some from even further afield. Andrew Daly is from New Zealand.
5: My mate came over 2 years ago with me and he passed last year and he's well known back home and he's friends with the people here. Ken, he was just a passionate person, very down to earth. At where the club I belong to, he built his own track.
2: He says it's been a cathartic journey to this year's championships.
5: Yeah, so it was hard for me to come back, but I'm here to represent him. It's actually quite good because I can talk to the guys over here. They know him, they know how I feel, and it's just a good family over here.
2: Lawnmower racing began in Australia in 1988. The story goes that there was a disagreement between a group of friends at a country pub in Victoria, settled with a lawnmower race. Now, year in, year out, organisers say it's

0: the camaraderie that keeps races returning.
1: Really, really proud of everybody coming here, and everybody has pitched in.
0: Tom Boy is the treasurer of the Central Queensland Mower Racing Club.
1: And it doesn't matter what club, what state, what type of mower you've got, if someone can help you out, that's the mower family we help out. Our club meets normally run at about 25-ish mowers per club meet up here. And so, yeah, to have 105 from all across Australia is pretty good numbers, especially with the fuel crisis and stuff that we're having at the moment.
0: The impacts of high fuel prices were felt, though.
1: I had about 22 people pull out, and I think there was another six that didn't actually tell me, that didn't show up at all.
0: Many participants say mower racing is a cheaper foray into motorsports that still meets their need for speed. Just ask Justin Butcher.
2: I've booked mine at 63 kilometres an hour. We've booked hers at 53. And, so we've had one bloke get up to 93 in his. So they do move along.
0: As for the grand prize?
2: Everyone gets behind each other and helps each other out if something goes wrong. And it, everyone just loves it, yeah. We're all in it for the fun. It's all for bragging rights, so it's really good.
3: Lord Nile racer Justin Butcher, ending that report by Jacob Gamble and Kimberly Price. And Fraser Fife, I think, wasn't at that event over the weekend.
4: No, I wasn't at that event, but I can feel the need for speed through the radio. So.
3: the need for not very much speed.
4: Exactly. Yeah. Well, let's continue on the motorsport theme. Indeed. Because Australia's Oscar Piastri, he finished third at this morning's Miami Grand Prix. Mercedes driver Kimi Antonelli, he won his third Grand Prix victory in a row. He extends his lead in the Drivers' Championship. Piastri's McLaren teammate Lando Norris finished in second. Piastri has told Fox Sports that the McLaren team is improving as the season goes on.
5: There's not been the most straightforward of weekends. I think, qualifying yesterday was a bit messy for both of us, but the pace seemed more encouraging again today, and, had to make a few overtakes. Obviously, the end of the race was a pretty late charge, but, just very, very tricky around here, especially in these conditions.
4: AFL umpire Nick Foote has been let go by bookmaker Sportsbet following feedback that it had received for featuring current sport officials and administrators in their programming. Foote had been working part-time as an analyst for one of the agency's horse racing programs since early last year. The AFL endorsed Foote's work with Sportsbet when he took up the role in 2025 and reconfirmed their position last month following a case at the league's tribunal involving Port Adelaide's Zach Butters. The company says it wishes Foote well in his umpiring career. Continuing with the AFL, and Collingwood forward Pat Lipinski says the club is moving in the right direction following a hard-fought draw with Hawthorn on Thursday. The Magpies have only scored above 100 points once in 8 games this season and have faced criticism for their lack of attacking power. Ahead of their next match against Geelong at the MCG on Saturday, Lipinski says the side's forward line is now clicking into place.
6: Our defence is always amazing, so we know that that's a staple for us. So I think we've seen some really great improvement. Obviously, it was a little disappointing to not get the win on the weekend, but I think we still played a really great game. We're super efficient going forward, and, I think it's exciting times.
4: Dolphins prop Daniel Saifiti has announced his immediate retirement from the NRL on medical grounds. Saifiti played 191 first-grade games, 183 of those for the Newcastle Knights, alongside his identical twin brother Jacob. Daniel joined the Dolphins in 2025, but has only played 8 games for the Queensland side. His retirement comes after a severe shoulder injury and reconstruction. A statement from the Dolphins says the 30-year-old hasn't recovered to the level required to continue playing, leading to the difficult decision to retire. West Tigers coach Benji Marshall has called his side's 52-10 loss to Cronulla unacceptable. Trailing by just 8 points at half-time, the Tigers went on to concede 6 unanswered tries and were tackled just 3 times in the Sharks' half after the break. Marshall says his team was outclassed across the park.
7: It's just unacceptable, really. Just said to our players, we've worked so hard on a certain standards of the way we want to play our footy. And I thought we got taught a lesson by a classy side tonight on how to run hard and how to tackle hard and how to win the field position and apply pressure.
4: Meanwhile, ladder leader Penrith hung on for an 18-16 defeat of Manly, and Newcastle down to South Sydney 42-38. And Brisbane Roar have moved a step closer to the grand final in the A-League women's soccer competition, downing Wellington 2-1 in the first leg of their semi-final. The Roar fought back at home after Grace Jale opened the scoring for the Phoenix, with Momo Hayashi and Daisy Brown giving Brisbane the advantage heading into next weekend's second leg in New Zealand. The winner of the tie will face either Melbourne City or Melbourne Victory in the decider, with City possessing a 1-0 aggregate lead after their first leg. Scott?
3: Fraser, thank you. Fraser Fife with all the news there in sport. Let's have a quick look at the weather around Australia before I take you to 5 minutes of news here on ABC News Radio. Brisbane, 27 degrees as we go to air in the Queensland capital. Sydney, 20 degrees this afternoon. 14 in Canberra, 18 degrees currently in Melbourne. Also 18 in Hobart, 19 for you in Adelaide. That's actually your top for the day. 21 in Perth, 32 degrees in Darwin. It's news time.

0: ABC News with Sarah Amir. The Royal Commission on Anti-Semitism and Social Cohesion has heard of the extensive steps a Jewish school in Sydney has taken in order to keep students safe. The inquiry is holding its first block of public hearings and has heard personal experiences of anti-Semitism both before and after the December 14 terror attack at Bondi Beach. Stephanie Schwartz is the president of Mount Sinai College, which is a Jewish independent school in Maroubra that was vandalised with anti-Semitic graffiti last year. She's told the commission heightened security concerns have forced the school to limit excursions and perform evacuation drills in the event of a terror attack.
1: My daughter, who's 5 years old and just started school this year, was at the Bondi massacre. And for her, along with other students who were present, having these drills now post the Bondi attack is very anxiety provoking.
0: Japan's Prime Minister has described her country's security relationship with Australia as quasi-allies. Sanai Takaichi met with Prime Minister Anthony Albanese earlier today in Canberra, discussing energy security, critical minerals and security in the Indo-Pacific. Speaking through a translator, Ms. Takaichi says Japan's relationship with Australia is drawing ever closer.
2: Japan and Australia now have a firm intention to contribute together to peace and stability of the region. The two countries have built a relationship as frontrunners in cooperation among like-minded countries by advancing pioneering security cooperation at a level that could be described as quasi-allies.
0: The Shadow Minister for Indigenous Australians will visit Alice Springs this week in the wake of the death of Kumanjai Little Baby. The 5-year-old was allegedly murdered last week. 47-year-old Jefferson Lewis was charged in relation to her murder over the weekend. Opposition frontbencher Julian Lisa has supported calls for an inquiry into the broader issues that led to the incident. Kumanjai Little Baby's family have called for the death not to be politicised, and Mr. Lisa has been asked whether his visit was doing that.
3: It's very important to see what's happening on the ground, and that's why I wanted to go to Alice Springs myself to see what's happening on the ground. I hope to meet with the families and to meet with others up there who are involved in the response, an extraordinary community response to try and find Kumanjai Little Baby.
0: The Department of Foreign Affairs and Trade says it's aware of at least one Australian on board a cruise ship in the Atlantic Ocean where 3 people have died following a suspected hantavirus outbreak. The Dutch-flagged ship left Argentina around 3 weeks ago and was due to head to Spain's Canary Islands. Around 150 tourists were on board at the time of the outbreak, and DFAT says none of the current reported cases involve Australians. Meanwhile, the federal government has extended its suspension of the commercial broadcasting tax for a further 2 years. The government hopes the measure will save broadcasters around $111 million, which can instead be used to invest in free-to-air television and radio programs. Minister for Communications Annika Wells says commercial broadcasters are experiencing unprecedented financial pressures amid a changing media landscape.
4: We've chosen a 2-year suspension because we believe that strikes the right balance between the sort of uncertain and difficult economic climate that free-to-air finds itself in, while also signalling that this was introduced as a temporary measure

0: NFL umpire Nick Foote has been let go by bookmaker Sportsbet following feedback it received for featuring current sports officials and administrators in their programming. Foote had been working part-time as an analyst for one of the agency's horse racing programs since early last year. The AFL endorsed Foote's work with Sportsbet when he took up the role in 2025 and reconfirmed their position last month following a case at the league's tribunal involving Port Adelaide's Zach Butters. You're up to date with the latest from ABC News.
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2: Coming up, as communities across the Northern Territory come together to remember Kumanjai little baby, the family of the five-year-old have asked that her death not be politicised. And we'll get some analysis on Donald Trump's latest initiative aimed at trying to free up the blockade in the Straits of Hormuz. But we begin this hour with the Royal Commission, the head of the Royal Commission on Anti-Semitism and Social Cohesion. Says some Jewish Australians have expressed concerns about speaking at the inquiry, fearing they'll be targeted by further hostility. The first block of public hearings has begun this morning with both a Holocaust survivor and the daughter of a Bondi Beach terror attack victim giving evidence. In her opening remarks, Commissioner Virginia Bell SC says among the thousands of submissions to the inquiry were personal accounts from Jewish people who have experienced anti-Semitic incidents.
3: A common concern they've expressed when asked if they're willing to give evidence is the fear that if they do, they'll be subjected to more hostile attention in person or online.
2: Council Assisting Richard Lancaster also gave some detail about some of those who've made submissions to the inquiry.
4: One of the experts to be called is Dr. Dave Rich, who is the Director of Policy at the Community Security Trust in London and is a research fellow at the London Centre for the Study of Contemporary Anti-Semitism. As he will describe, anti-Semitism can manifest in extreme forms as violent hate crime or terrorism, though most anti-Semitism expressed through ideas, stereotypes and beliefs rather than violence. It is not limited to overt acts. It includes underlying patterns of thought and recurring narratives about Jews.
2: Joining me to discuss this is Professor Dennis Altman from La Trobe University. He is the son of Jewish refugees and a professor of politics, and he's also given a submission to the inquiry. Professor, welcome to News Radio.
5: Happy to be here.
2: What were the main points you made in your submission?
5: Well, I think there are basically three. The first one was I drew a parallel between homophobia and anti-Semitism, and I pointed out that the neo-Nazis, and we're seeing more neo-Nazis in Australia than I can ever remember, would target me happily both as a gay man and as a Jew. The second point I made is that we have to be very careful to distinguish between opposition to Israel, which can be expressed in all sorts of ways, and anti-Semitism. And there is a deliberate move, which the Israeli government encourages, to blur that distinction. And the third point I made is that this is a royal commission that also is looking at social cohesion. I think for us to seriously look at social cohesion, we have to think of anti-Semitism within a broader framework of racism. And sadly, I think growing racism directed at a number of groups in Australia at the moment.
2: Do you believe that this royal commission was necessary? Given we do have a race discrimination commissioner, there are race hate laws in Australia, but was it necessary to have this inquiry? I mean, particularly in the wake, obviously, of what happened in Bondi.
5: Yeah. Look, I think politically the Prime Minister had no choice. But I think if we go back, you've made a really important point. What I think we did not need was a special envoy into anti-Semitism, or indeed a special envoy into Islamophobia. Because as you say, we do have a race discrimination commissioner. I would like to have seen his role enhanced and more resources made available. And as part

0: of that, real encouragement of cross-communal dialogue, which unfortunately we're not seeing very much of. But now we have the Royal Commission. I think we have a very good Royal Commissioner in Virginia Bell, and I think that that offers a lot of opportunities for these discussions.
1: When you mentioned before the question of anti-Semitism and say, criticism of Israel, those two things being conflated, are there instances where they are one and the same and there are other instances where they're not?
0: Look, I think the example that is most current is the recent legislation in Queensland, which makes it illegal to support calls for free Palestine from the river to the sea. Now, the reality is there are senior members of the Israeli cabinet who believe that that entire territory, which they call Judea and Samaria, should be entirely Israeli. So there's something ironic about us banning something when it's said by Palestinians, but taking no notice of when the same sentiments are expressed by senior Israeli government figures.
1: You also wanted to make the point that you feel at the moment with the conversation, the debate in Australia, that there is a schism, I guess, between the different Jewish voices, the different Jewish community institutions and organisations as to, you know, the different views, I guess, among Australian Jews, particularly about the Bondi incident.
0: Well, not particularly about Bondi, because I don't think there's much disagreement that Bondi was horrific and that we want to know how it was possible that it happened. Mm. But I think what there is the reality that the organised Jewish lobby groups don't speak for all Australian Jews. There are lots of Jews like me who have no connection with those organisations. It's impossible to have numbers because, by their nature, people who are not affiliated are going to be more difficult to count than the people who are, you know, actively engaged in Jewish communal activities. But the reality is, whether we're engaged or not, we are still targets of anti-Semitism. Mm. And I think that's really the point that I, and indeed very many other Jews who I know have written to the Commission, want to get across.
1: Yes, and sorry, I should say, when I said, you know, disagreement about Bondi, I didn't mean about the incident itself, but perhaps going to the causes, which is, of course, what this inquiry is really trying to look at.
0: You know, I think that what we have to remember is that those two crazy guys who went down on the killing spree had clearly been radicalised by forces from outside Australia. And so it's actually not clear to me that the upsurge in anti-Semitism, which is undoubtedly happening, is direct cause of what happened at Bondi. That's not to minimise either of those things, but it is to say we need to stand back a bit and recognise that we were dealing in Bondi with two individuals who, as far as I know, were radicalised by ISIS ideology coming from outside Australia. And, of course, with contemporary social media and the internet, it becomes almost impossible to really police that.
1: The Royal Commission has already heard from a number of people who have outlined their experiences of anti-Semitism in Australia, especially since since October 7. And they include people pulling their children out of schools because they were bullied for being Jewish, including sometimes by teachers. One Melbourne woman said she's going to move to Israel because, quote, a war zone is a safer place. Do you agree that anti-Semitism has increased significantly since the Hamas attack and the subsequent war in Gaza?
0: Yes. I mean, I don't think we can dispute that. And I think that there have been so many well-reported incidents that are quite scary. And I'm very aware of the fact that as someone who doesn't, I mean, I don't wear a kippah. I'm not obviously taken as a Jew if I'm out in the street, but I'm very aware that were I seen as a Jew, I also would be a target of verbal and sometimes physical abuse. So I have no desire whatsoever to minimise the reality. That is, of course, quite separate from asking what do we do about it, and I think most importantly, how do we separate it from legitimate criticism of Israel's policies?

0: The interim report that was handed down last week with the Prime Minister, Anthony Albanese, saying the federal government will adopt all of the recommendations. And we know this Royal Commission is happening in a hurry. The terms of reference happen quickly. It's got a report by December. It's a very narrow time frame for a Royal Commission. What do you expect those recommendations could be? There's a lot of pressure on Virginia Bell, and the Prime Minister's already said that whatever is handed down, they will implement.
1: Well, that's very brave of him, isn't it? Look, I think we have to remember it's an inquiry into anti-Semitism and social cohesion. The first report clearly dealt specifically with incidents at Bondi. I'm not in a position to comment on those. What I'm hoping is that the emphasis on social cohesion will allow Commissioner Bell to talk about the need for understanding anti-Semitism in a broader framework, for encouraging much greater empathy between groups that are feeling racist discrimination. And the example I often give is we're often in the current mood of talking about the trauma that the children and grandchildren of Holocaust survivors feel, and that's real. It seems to me there's a real parallel with what a lot of Indigenous Australians feel. And I was very disappointed that the envoy in her first report made no attempt to reach out to other Australians and say, you know, there are things we share in common. There are things Jews and Muslim Australians share in common. There are certainly things that Australians with family in Gaza and Lebanon and the West Bank are feeling that are just as traumatic as the things that Australian Jews with family in Israel are feeling.
0: Professor Altman, are you optimistic that there will be some identifiable enhancement of social cohesion in Australia at the conclusion of this commission and at the point at which the recommendations are handed down?
1: It's hard to be optimistic at a time when the rhetoric of one nation is not only increasing their standing, but I think very, very sadly and tragically is infecting the language of what used to be our major alternative political party. So I think we have to think of the much broader context. I desperately hope that Commissioner Bell can come up with some clear, helpful, supportive suggestions, but I think the larger political climate, which of course is fostered by the enormity of stuff coming out of the US and out of the Trump administration, makes it hard to be very optimistic.
0: Professor Dennis Altman, thank you for your time today.
1: A pleasure.
0: Professor Altman from La Trobe University today, La Trobe University, and he did give a submission to the Commission's, a submission to the Royal Commission on Anti-Semitism and Social Cohesion. The hearings have commenced today. We will keep you up to date on the hearings as they progress through the afternoon. This is the first of a 2-week block of hearings, and of course, the report is due to be handed down in December. ABC News Radio. Let's go to Alice Springs now, as communities across the Northern Territory come together to remember Kumanjoe Little Baby. The family of the 5-year-old has asked that her death not be politicised. The girl's body was found near Alice Springs last Thursday after a 5-day search. 47-year-old Jefferson Lewis has been charged with her murder and is expected to face court tomorrow. Bridget Fitzgerald has this report.

0: says healing is the key to coming together in the wake of such a tragedy.
1: The news that we heard is absolutely horrific news. But, and it's like a spear into our very souls, all of us. All of us here in Darwin, all of us around Australia. And we cannot have that trauma within us to damage us even further. So this is why healing has to happen. That metaphorical spear has to be pulled out. That wound has to be allowed to heal so that we can move on and face whatever the things are in our future that we have to. With compassion, with love, with understanding for everybody.
2: That was Larrakia Elder Alita Fijoa, ending that report by Bridget Fitzgerald and Jacqueline Breen.
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2: A man alleged to have killed his parents and brother at a family home in Sydney's southwest is set to face court today. Our reporter Max Tillman has the details.
10: The 32-year-old man will face Campbelltown Local Court in Sydney's southwest today, charged with the murder of his mother, father and younger brother. Police will also allege he attempted to kill another sibling, who police will say not only survived that alleged attack, but was also the one who alerted authorities. Just after 1:30 a.m. on Sunday morning, emergency services were called to a Rosemeadow home in Sydney's southwest, where police first discovered the body of a 65-year-old woman before entering the home and locating a 65-year-old man still alive, having suffered serious blunt force trauma injuries. The 64-year-old father later died after being transported to Liverpool Hospital. As police moved through the property, they found the couple's 25-year-old son dead in a granny flat. Police have confirmed a 30-year-old son also received serious injuries during the alleged assault, but was able to make the call to emergency services. He was taken to Liverpool Hospital in a serious condition and has since been treated and discharged. At around 2:30 a.m. on the same morning, police will allege a 32-year-old man returned to the home in a silver sedan. It was at that point he was arrested by New South Wales Police. Police will allege that he left the scene of the crime before later returning. Police say they suspect more than one weapon was used in the alleged attacks, including a blunt and bladed weapon, but say all five members of the family lived in the same home and are treating the deaths as an alleged domestic violence-related incident. The family was not known to police. The 32-year-old man was charged on Sunday evening with three counts of murder and one count of attempted murder. He will appear at Campbelltown Local Court later today.
2: Max Tillman with that report. Let's go to Fraser now for another look at the sport.
11: Thanks, Scott. Well, gambling agency Sportsbet has cut ties with AFL umpire Nick Foote. Foote had been working as a horse racing analyst for the bookmaker since January 2025, while continuing his role as an official at the AFL. The league had previously supported Foote in holding both positions simultaneously. However, today the company has said it will no longer feature serving sports officials in its programming as it seeks to ensure clear separation of its analysts from their official roles. Meanwhile, Melbourne is unsure how many weeks that forward Brody Majacek will miss with a hamstring injury. Majacek limped off early in the Demons' 17-point loss to Sydney, and the club is awaiting results of scans. Melbourne midfielder Tom Sparrow says the side will now need to rethink their forward structure.
12: I think he's added a lot to the club. I think he's really been able to help, like particularly our young forward line. He's got a lot of experience there. But yeah, I don't know what the changes will be coming forward.
11: And West Australians will pay their respects today to legendary sports broadcaster Dennis Cometti at a state memorial service at Perth Stadium. The much-loved commentator worked for more than 50 years in sports broadcasting, including at the ABC between 1972 and 1984.

0: 5. He was awarded an Order of Australia in 2019 and was inducted into the Australian Football Hall of Fame in 2020. Well, shifting to the NRL and West Tigers, coach Benji Marshall says his team was unrecognisable during its 52-10 loss to Cronulla in round 9. The Tigers conceded 6 unanswered tries and were tackled in the Sharks' half just 3 times after the break as they fell to a 3rd defeat of the season. Marshall says he was shocked by his side's capitulation.
1: If you look at our 2 losses before, we lost by 1 and we lost by 4, and we never gave up in those games, you know, and we dominated field position and played the way we wanted to play. Today was, yeah, I don't know what team was out there, but that wasn't the team that we've played like and prepared like.
0: Meanwhile, ladder leader Penrith hung on for an 18-16 defeat of Manly, and Newcastle downed South Sydney 42-38. Mercedes driver Kimi Antonelli has claimed his 3rd Formula One win in a row with victory at the Miami Grand Prix. Australia's Oscar Piastri finished in 3rd behind his McLaren teammate Lando Norris. Antonelli's win extends his lead at the top of the driver's standings. Italy's Jannik Sinner has become the first male tennis player to win 5 consecutive ATP Masters 1000 titles with a victory at the Madrid Open. The world number one beat Germany's Alexander Zverev in the final on clay, 6-1, 6-2. Sinner has been in remarkable form, adding the Madrid crown to titles in Paris, Indian Wells, Miami and Monte Carlo. Well, Tottenham has moved out of the relegation zone in English soccer's Premier League with a 2-1 away win over Aston Villa. Tottenham is now 17th on the table, 1 point above West Ham, with those 2 teams having 3 league matches left in the season. Elsewhere, Manchester United has beaten Liverpool 3-2 at Old Trafford, and Bournemouth defeated Crystal Palace 3-0. Well, the Melbourne Vixens have continued their winning start to the Super Netball season, overcoming a spirited Giants side to notch a 66-64 victory at John Cain Arena. Sophie Garbin was the hero for the Vixens, scoring the match-sealing goals from her haul of 45 from 48 attempts. The result sees the Vixens move 4 points clear at the top of the ladder, while the Giants remain winless. Meanwhile, West Coast Fever defeated the Lightning 58-54 on the Sunshine Coast. And finally, the Detroit Pistons are through to the second round of the NBA playoffs after wrapping up their series against the Orlando Magic 4-3. Detroit won the deciding Game 7, 116-94 at home, with Cade Cunningham starring with 32 points and 12 assists. The Pistons trailed Orlando 3-1 earlier in the series. Detroit will next face the Cavaliers, who won their series against the Toronto Raptors 114-102 in Cleveland. Scott?
2: Fraser, thank you. Fraser Fife with all the news there in sport. Let's get some headlines now. It is hello again to Sarah Amir.
3: Hi, Scott. The daughter of a Bondi Beach terror attack victim fears anti-Semitism has been allowed to come out into the open in the wake of the massacre. Shayna Gutnick is the daughter of Bondi victim Reuven Morrison. She's told the Royal Commission into Anti-Semitism that anti-Semitism has changed how she moves through the world. 18 people, including a teenage boy, have been accused of taking part in violent riots in Alice Springs following the arrest of Jefferson Lewis last week. Police say officers have charged another 13 people over their alleged roles in the ransacking of a service station and bottle shop in the early hours of Friday morning. The men and women aged between 20 and 49 and a 17-year-old boy are facing a range of charges, including aggravated burglary and theft. On Saturday, police charged Jefferson Lewis with the murder of 5-year-old girl Kumanjai Little Baby. Overseas, US President Donald Trump says the United States will begin an effort to free up ships stranded in the Strait of Hormuz. Mr. Trump says he's answering a call for help from countries which are not involved in the conflict, calling it a humanitarian gesture. The US leader says he will guide stranded ships safely out of the area. Police in the United States say at least 10 people have been taken to hospital following a mass shooting at a party at a popular recreational lake near Oklahoma City. A police spokeswoman says no arrests have been made so far, but there's no reason to believe there's any threat to the public. And a 17-year-old girl has flown into Perth on the home stretch of her circumnavigation of Australia in a light aircraft. Rose Donald's 15,000-kilometre trip began in Melbourne. That's all the news from me. There will be a full 5-minute bulletin in just under half an hour.
2: Sarah, thank you very much.

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1: Coming up in the next half hour, we're going to get the latest on that meeting today between Australia's Prime Minister Anthony Albanese and Japan's Prime Minister Sunao Takaichi. They've met at Parliament House in Canberra and have had discussions around economic security, energy and defence. And the latest on the crisis in the Middle East is Donald Trump announces a new initiative aimed at trying to unblock the straits and free those stranded ships which are currently stuck either side of that sort of bottleneck at in the Straits of Hormuz as that Iranian blockade continues. That story still to come. But first, a 95-year-old aged care patient, Claire Nowlan, died after being tasered by a New South Wales police officer in 2023, raising many questions about how and when police are using tasers and whether these weapons are as safe as we think. Our investigative reporter, Grace Tobin, takes us inside the booming multi-billion dollar taser industry and how much police forces around Australia have come to rely on the device.
2: The Nowlan family has rarely spoken about the circumstances around her horrific and tragic death in 2023. But even though police officer Christian White has been ultimately convicted of manslaughter and sacked from his job, they feel that they still have outstanding questions for New South Wales Police around its taser policies and its training. Two points that I think are crucial is that Christian White was actually up to date with his mandatory annual taser training when this incident happened. Also, the police officer beside him on the night, she gave evidence at his trial and agreed that the use of a taser that night was justified against Claire Nowlan. So obviously the family don't feel particularly satisfied or reassured by that, that this is a one-off incident, and they do want some more reassurance.
3: What has your investigation found about how police are using tasers?
2: Well, tasers were meant to be a safer way to stop dangerous situations for police without taking a life. And tasers have been used in Australia now for about 20 years. And records are actually notoriously difficult to obtain. But with what we have managed to get hold of, it shows that there's a clear increase in taser use in Australia's three biggest states in recent years. So, for example, in New South Wales, total taser incidents have more than doubled in the last 3 years, the same in Victoria. And in Queensland, it's increased by a third in 5 years. Now, police have told us that there are more devices being rolled out and more generally, and that police are often confronted by angry, argumentative people, and that they use tasers to protect life.
3: Now, you've also investigated, Grace, the company that makes tasers, Axon, and discovered some major risks.
2: That's right. So we were actually tipped off by a hacker in regards to this vulnerability to do with tasers and body-worn cameras, which are all made by this one company called Axon. And so these devices are Bluetooth-enabled to allow them to interconnect together. And essentially what we found is that there is a vulnerability in the technology, which means that thousands of devices used here by police and even by police overseas are inadvertently revealing their real-time location to essentially anyone with a phone or laptop, and that includes criminals. Now, police services around Australia are aware of this security flaw, but despite the risks to officers, especially those who are undercover or in tactical units, for example, none would confirm to us whether they'd taken any steps to protect officers. Now, this is quite an open secret in tech and hacker circles, and there are already a number of free apps available online, which we tested, and you'll see in tonight's program with this hacker. And essentially, his main concern is that this is a live risk for frontline officers still to this day.
1: And Grace Tobin's Four Corners airs tonight on the ABC. Grace Tobin speaking there with Catherine Robinson. For weeks now, hundreds of ships have been stranded in the Strait of Hormuz, the critical waterway which has become one of Iran's most powerful weapons in the ongoing war with the US and Israel. To try and end the long standoff, which has seen oil prices skyrocket, Donald Trump has announced a fresh initiative

0: that he's dubbed Project Freedom. Set to begin in coming hours, Project Freedom will aim to see US military vessels attempt to free stranded ships and escort them through the Iranian blockade. At the same time, informal talks on ending the fighting continue, with the US reported to have responded to a 10-point Iranian proposal which would have ended hostilities but left Tehran's controversial nuclear program unresolved. Bahman Kalbasi from BBC Persian examines how Project Freedom might work.
1: It's unclear what the response will be if Iran decides to attack every vessel that the U.S. is escorting, although the United States president has talked about these as vessels being non-hostile and that they will never be coming back. So it's just an exit. So it doesn't really fundamentally change the real problem, which is we're looking at oil prices going higher and higher every day. But we have heard from some Iranian government officials in the last few hours, including a member of parliament, saying this is basically a violation of the ceasefire and they shouldn't play with fire. So there is an implicit threat there that they might target these ships. We saw in that post by Donald Trump that he said we will respond to any fire coming from Iran forcefully. It's also a question of how many cargo ships are willing to take that risk, even though U.S. is telling them that they will escort them out. That doesn't mean they won't be targeted and what happens if they are. So the number of ships, the volunteer to be escorted is also one that a question that will be answered in the coming hours will give us a picture of how effective this can be.
2: And where are we with any kind of peace process?
1: Donald Trump has been very down on any peace process in the last few days. He even went as far as saying he doesn't think he could ever do a deal, or not at least in medium term, early a deal with Iran. But then we've seen this zigzag of changing his positions constantly. And now in this post, for the first time in a few, maybe more than a week, he talks about the positive direction in the talks. Which, again, this is coming just an hour before Brent futures market opens. So we have seen this happen before, right before the open market. There's always a line there that there's hope for possibility of a deal. But clearly, United States is now stuck between a bad option of escalating again and a deal that Iran is offering that is not ideal at all and not very different from what they were offering before the war. So there are not that many good options before Mr. Trump to choose from. Clearly, the Iranians have also have an interest in ending this and possibly even coming to a grand bargain, but they're not going to offer something fundamentally different from what they offered before the war, only to prove the point that the war has not achieved its aims.
2: And inside Iran, is the threat to the regime over now? I mean, and also we've still not seen the supreme leader in public, have we?
1: We have not. And obviously the regime is committing atrocities every day. We just had another execution. This is 25th execution of protesters in the days since the war has started. This is the highest number of people who've been killed. But there is no imminent threat to the regime as we speak. And the regime is tightened its grip. It's even more brutal than before. And the war has maybe in some cases helped it entrench itself.
0: And that was Bahman Kalbasi from BBC Persian speaking there to Charlotte Gallagher. When the US began joint airstrikes on Iran on February the 28th, they did so without congressional approval. Under US law, if Congress hasn't declared war or has authorized the use of force after 60 days, the president is required to remove American forces from hostilities. That deadline, extended once, has now passed over the weekend, and Donald Trump is showing no signs that he'll seek congressional approval, saying there's no active conflict right now. Stephen Rademacher was an assistant U.S. Secretary of State from 2002 to 2006 and senior counsel at the law firm Covington & Burling. He says Trump is not the first U.S. president to sidestep authorization when it comes to utilizing military force.
3: There's been a lot of practice under this law. It's called the War Powers Resolution. It was enacted in 1973. And this is at least the fourth instance in which a president has been using U.S. military force

0: beyond 60 days. And in the three previous instances, which arose under the Clinton and Obama administrations, those presidents concocted arguments about why the deployments that they had made did not violate the War Powers Resolution, even though more than 60 days has elapsed. And I guess I have to say that looking at the facts, if you apply the legal reasoning of those two previous administrations to what Trump is doing in Iran today, Trump probably has a stronger argument than they did that he is not defying the 60-day limitation.
1: Over the weekend, Donald Trump said to the effect that there's a cessation of fighting at the moment, so there is no need for him to seek that congressional approval. What can we learn from previous, and I note, Democratic administrations about their flouting, if you like, of this War Powers Resolution?
0: I think the real takeaway is that this is not just an issue of the law. It's also largely, at least it has been, largely a partisan issue. So when Democratic presidents were pretty clearly disregarding the 60-day limitation, what you found was that Republicans in U.S. Congress were very critical. They accused those two presidents, Clinton and Obama, of breaking the law. And the Democratic members of Congress found other things to be worried about. We're untroubled. And this time the roles are reversed. We now have a Republican president. And guess what? It's now the Democrats who are accusing the president of violating the law. And the Republicans in Congress have found other things to be more worried about.
1: Just how much pressure is Donald Trump under domestically and also within the Republican Party itself over the war in Iran?
0: So there's virtually no support among Democrats for his policy in Iran. Among Republicans, so far the support has been pretty solid. It's solid but shaky. There's certainly some Republican members who are nervous about this. And this law, the War Powers Resolution, does include a mechanism for Congress to vote on whether to curtail military operations. And so far, the Republicans have rallied and defeated legislation every time it has been brought up to force the termination of the war with Iran. But let's be clear, if Congress passes legislation that orders President Trump to withdraw from Iran, under our Constitution, Trump can veto that legislation, and then it would only become law if two-thirds majorities of both chambers were to vote to override the presidential veto. And there would certainly be no precedent for that. And I think even with a reduction in Republican support, it's very hard for me to imagine enough Republicans joining with the Democrats to override a presidential veto of legislation that would order the end of the war.
2: Stephen Rademacher, former Assistant U.S. Secretary of State and Senior Counsel at the law firm Covington & Burling, speaking there with Andy Park. To some breaking news in the United States, at least 10 people have been taken to hospital following a shooting at a party near Oklahoma City. Police spokesperson Emily Ward says authorities received reports of shots being fired at a gathering of young people near Arcadia Lake in the suburb of Edmond.
3: We're out here investigating a shooting this evening that occurred at approximately 9 o'clock. There's a party at Lake Arcadia. Edmond police, along with Oklahoma Highway Patrol and Oklahoma City police, responded to find multiple victims. I can confirm that we have transported 10 to area metro hospitals in various conditions. I do not have an update on those conditions at this time. However, there will be more victim numbers coming in as some did take their own personal vehicles to the hospital.
2: Edmond police spokesperson Emily Ward will get you more details on that as it comes to hand. Headlines on the quarter hour. Four men are facing court accused of booing and disrupting Melbourne's Anzac Day dawn service last year. Loud booing echoed through the shine of remembrance last year when Indigenous elder Mark Brown was conducting a welcome to country. The men say they're not guilty and they argue they have a right to free speech. A magistrate will decide the case, which has been set down for 5 days. And Fiji's government says a state of emergency isn't needed for now as it tackles rising crime and drugs. Police and military checkpoints are in place across Suva, targeting traffickers and gangs. But the government says a state of emergency won't be considered for the moment. Mm-hmm. Australia's Prime Minister Anthony Albanese has wrapped up a meeting with Japan's Prime Minister Sunao Takaichi at Parliament House in Canberra. The pair have made fresh agreements on economic security, along with critical minerals, energy and defence. For more, I'm joined by our political reporter Lexi Junewick, who is in Parliament House. Lexi, welcome.
4: A very good afternoon to you, Scott.
2: What are the key takeaways from these quite significant talks today?
4: Yeah, well, Scott, very significant in that it's Sunao Takaichi's first visit to Australia since she became Prime Minister. And during a number of joint press commitments today, we've seen Prime Minister Anthony Albanese and indeed Japan's PM reflect that it's been 50 years since the signing of the 1976 Basic Treaty of Friendship and Cooperation between the nations. And both have reflected that it's a real turning point, or it was a real turning point, between Australia and Japan. And both have expressed the desire for the relationship between the two nations to now go from strength to strength. And in that vein, today we've seen several agreements announced, including a joint statement on critical minerals cooperation, a joint declaration on economic security, a joint statement on enhanced defence and security operation, along with an agreement on energy security. And now there's a lot to unpack in that, but if we can just zoom in on the joint declaration on economic security, Japan is Australia's third largest two-way trading partner and second largest export market. So a real significant relationship there. And Anthony Albanese has said that this agreement will ensure that both countries are resilient to shocks and uncertainty, of course, with everything that is going on in the world at the moment, including, of course, the war in the Middle East. And it will allow Australia and Japan to build trusted supply chains. His Japanese counterpart, Sunao Takaichi, has also reflected today that the Strait of Hormuz and its effective closure is having a significant impact on the Indo-Pacific region, and there's that commitment from both nations that they'll continue to closely communicate with one another during this time of difficulty in terms of everything that's going on on the world stage at the moment. So take a listen to a little of what Japan's Prime Minister had to say during a joint press conference just a couple of hours ago now at Parliament House.
5: We hope this will serve as a bridge to build a future filled with hope for us. These close bilateral cooperation and exchanges form the foundation for Japan-Australia coordination in addressing key regional challenges.
4: Japan's Prime Minister Sunao Takaichi there. And Scott, after this joint press conference, we've seen, you know, further appearances by the two leaders this afternoon, including at Canberra's War Memorial.
2: And we've also today had a bit more of a hint at the direction of the upcoming budget, which is only a week away now, from the Treasurer, Jim Chalmers. What has he had to say?
4: Well, Scott, we've learned that extra tax revenue that has been generated or will be generated by the Iran war will be saved in its entirety to pay down Commonwealth debt. So to explain a little bit more there, the government is expecting a small revenue driven by higher inflation and commodity prices in the near term. But it's also forecasting downgrades in some years. And the Treasurer has rebuffed estimates by some leading economists that tens of billions more revenue over the next 4 years will be driven by the conflict, saying that no one should anticipate a big upward revision and some years will be worse. But the key point there, whatever gains that are made will be used to pay down debt. We've also seen the Treasurer today asked about any new cost of living relief. Of course, many Australians at the moment are doing it tough, whether it be having to pay a higher mortgage or at the checkout with prices for seemingly everything going up. He was asked whether or not we can expect any new kind of cost of living relief measures in the budget. He said that aside from already announced tax cuts and a reduction in the fuel excise, he wouldn't speculate on anything further. So I guess we'll just have to very much wait until May 12th when the budget is handed down, Scott. But I think an interesting thing to point out that came from the weekend, where we saw the Prime Minister take part in a range of interviews, including with the ABC, is that he seemed to indicate that he's preparing to break an election commitment and overhaul property tax perks, including negative gearing, so winding that back, and also potentially winding back the 50% capital gains discount. And that's all about, I think, the government's push to try and give younger Australians a fair crack. I think many of your listeners would have heard the term intergenerational fairness.
2: Indeed.
4: And intergenerational equity. So we're expecting to see some big housing tax reforms in the budget papers. Of course, We will have to wait and see until that big evening on May 12th. But the Treasurer was asked today whether or not, if these changes are to be made, what has happened to integrity in budgets. That's exactly what the Australian Financial Review asked. And the Treasurer said that the best way to build trust is to make the right decisions for the right reasons. He says a government like ours is a responsible government and cannot ignore the very real pressures and concerns that people have in our communities, Scott.
2: All right. All will be revealed tomorrow week, 8 days and counting. Lexi, thank you.
4: My pleasure. Thank you so much.
2: Our political reporter, Lexi Junawick in Canberra.
6: Are there any winners in the cost of living crisis? Has gambling become our national sport? How much more can our farmers survive? What's causing the algal bloom? Can we afford the energy transition?
7: Questions. They've never been more important. So the one thing we'll never question is our duty to keep asking. ABC News, keep asking.
2: A growing number of small businesses say they're being targeted by a modern type of theft known as fraudulent chargebacks. Industry experts are concerned it's hurting businesses already struggling with higher costs. Business reporter Adelaide Miller explains the chargeback and how it's being exploited.
8: It's basically where a customer can dispute a transaction with their bank, either a debit or credit card transaction. And it was introduced around the same time as debit and credit cards as a way to protect customers from fraud. But what's happening now is there's a number of cases where this safeguard is being, I guess, exploited by customers in order to steal from predominantly small businesses. So they'll buy something online, it will arrive, and then basically they'll contact their bank and say, the product didn't arrive, it's faulty, and then basically the bank will then transfer the customer the money.
9: Wow, in all cases, that just happens like that.
8: It seems to be quite an easy practice, and it's also one that's quite difficult to prove as theft, because there would actually be some genuine cases where the customer maybe forgot an order or it is actually faulty. But there's a growing number of cases since I've been following this story that actually it's with malicious intent.
9: Okay, so you've spoken to quite a few small business operators. What are they telling you about this?
8: They're telling me that they're really struggling. It's a really difficult time for small businesses, obviously with high petrol prices, inflation, and also soon to be credit and debit surcharge bans. Small businesses are really struggling to basically, consume all of these extra costs that come, because not only are they losing the money from the sale, they're also getting a fine from the banks as well. So one business owner I spoke to, she's a local Sydney artist. She's had two fraudulent chargebacks occur over the last 12 months. And then another business owner on the Gold Coast has had nearly a dozen in 18 months, and none of them basically resulted in the small business getting their money back.
9: So why is it so hard for businesses to dispute these?
8: It's one of these interesting points, and it's sort of what we're still trying to get to the bottom of, is when businesses are basically supplying evidence to show that the product arrived, that the post tracking is there, it shows that it was delivered. In some cases, I spoke to a business where she actually sent in evidence of the customer wearing the product. It still wasn't enough evidence for the chargeback to result in the small business, to result in the favour of the small business. Yeah. And I guess one of the things that payment expert Brad Kelly said to me is that banks don't want to upset their cardholders and risk a fine from the financial regulator. So if a customer were to go to AFCA and win, that could be, as Brad Kelly says, $500 or $1,000. And so it's sort of weighing up that economical decision.
9: Yeah.
2: Business reporter Adelaide Miller with Catherine Robinson. Let's go back to Fraser Fife for a look at the sport.
10: Thanks, Scott. Well, Parramatta NRL winger Josh Adokar admits that he was rattled following the news of Craig Bellamy's health battle. Last week, it was revealed that the Melbourne coach has been diagnosed with a form of neurodegenerative disorder. Adokar played for the Storm from 2017 through to the end of 2021. He says Bellamy was a father figure for him during his time at the club.
11: Really close to Craig and his family, and it's obviously a bit of a tough time at the moment for him and his family, but I sent him a text message, and I can imagine how much support's behind Craig for the NRL, for other clubs and all that kind of stuff, so I just try to show love there.
10: Dolphins prop Daniel Saifiti has announced his immediate retirement from the NRL on medical grounds. Saifiti played 191 first-grade games, 183 of those for the Newcastle Knights, alongside his identical twin brother Jacob. Daniel joined the Dolphins in 2025, but has only played 8 games for the Queensland side. His retirement comes after a severe shoulder injury and reconstruction. A statement from the Dolphins says the 30-year-old hasn't recovered to the level required to continue playing, leading to the difficult decision to retire. Well, AFL umpire Nick Foote has been let go by bookmaker Sportsbet following feedback it has received for featuring current sport officials and administrators in their programming. Foote had been working part-time as an analyst for one of the agency's horse racing programs since early last year. The AFL endorsed Foote's work with Sportsbet when he took up the role in 2025 and reconfirmed their position last month following a case at the league's tribunal involving Port Adelaide's Zach Butters. The company says it wishes Foote well in his umpiring career. On the results front, the Gold Coast Suns have won their first game against GWS since 2021 with a 20-point home win in the final match of Round 8. Jamara Youlehagen kicked 3 goals in the 11-17-83 to 8-15-63 victory, the Suns' 5th win of the season. Gold Coast defender John Noble has told ABC Sport that it was a welcome return to form for his side after a string of disappointing performances.
12: I think the last couple of weeks we sort of haven't played to our identity. And we knew what that looked like the first couple of weeks. You know, we played really strong Suns brand, and season plays out, it you dip in form, obviously. But to get back to our brand of footy today in front of our home fans, really special to play our way in front of them.
10: Elsewhere, Malcolm Roses kicked 7 goals in Sydney's 17-point win over Melbourne. Socceroos midfielder Aidan O'Neill has suffered an injury setback less than 6 weeks out from the start of the FIFA World Cup. The 27-year-old hurt his ankle while playing for New York City in America's MLS this morning. He has started the past 7 games for Australia, and Socceroos coach Tony Popovich says he's unsure of the extent of the injury.
13: It's not the best news you get in when you wake up, but we've had a look at the footage and yeah, it's hard to determine how serious it is at the moment. We're awaiting, obviously, further tests, and we should know more in the next 24 to 48 hours.
10: And finally, Australia's women's soccer captain Sam Kerr has become Chelsea's all-time leading scorer in England's Women's Super League. Kerr scored her 64th league goal in the 13th minute to help the Blues to a 3-1 win over Leicester. The victory secures Chelsea a spot in next season's Women's Champions League. Elsewhere, Mary Fowler's Manchester City defeated Liverpool 1-0 and Tottenham had a 2-1 win over London City. Scott?
2: Fraser, thank you. Fraser Fife with all the news in sport. We're going to take you live shortly to today's episode of Afternoon Briefing with Patricia Carvalis, which is broadcasting here on ABC News Radio from 4 to 5pm Australian Eastern Standard Time. I'll be back with you just before 5 o'clock for 10 minutes of news, then a return to our regular ABC News Radio programming. But shortly, Patricia Carvalis will be along with Afternoon Briefing. This is ABC News Radio across Australia. Great to have your company on this Monday, the 4th of May. It's 4 o'clock Australian Eastern Standard Time. It's 3:30 right now in the centre, and it is 2 o'clock in the west.

security as the Iran ceasefire is threatened by a new American plan. I'm Patricia Carvelis, live from the lands of the Wurundjeri people in Melbourne. Welcome to Afternoon Briefing. Prime Minister Anthony Albanese and his Japanese counterpart Sanae Takaichi have signed agreements on economic security, critical minerals and defence. The Japanese PM is on a three-day visit to Australia as part of a regional trip to bolster energy supply chains. The leaders also discussed security in the Indo-Pacific. What do these new agreements actually mean? I'll ask the Resources Minister. The United States has announced an operation to help free stranded ships in the Strait of Hormuz. The US military says 15,000 troops will support the effort, along with warships, drones and more than 100 aircraft. A senior Iranian official has warned Tehran will consider any interference in the maritime passage as a violation of the ceasefire. Will the ceasefire break? I'll ask Liberal Andrew Hastie. And Northern Territorians have paid tribute to five-year-old Kumanjaya little baby at an annual parade in Alice Springs. Attendees were asked to wear the five-year-old's favourite colour, pink, in her

0: honour. 47-year-old Jefferson Lewis is expected to face court via video link later this week on 3 charges, including murder. The girl's family says the charges have brought some relief, but have urged leaders against politicising the tragedy. We'll get the latest from our reporter this hour. Welcome to Afternoon Briefing, live on the ABC News Channel and ABC News Radio, live across the country. The Japanese Prime Minister Sanae Takaichi is in the nation's capital today, meeting the Prime Minister and key cabinet ministers for agreements on economic security, critical minerals and defence. Now, the visit comes as debate has raged domestically over the idea of a gas export tax, something Japan has warned against in the past. Anthony Albanese and the Japanese Prime Minister gave media statements without taking questions, with the Australian PM stressing a commitment to build trust and reliable supply chains.
1: Our joint statement on energy security reaffirms our commitment to navigate the current energy crisis together and maintain open trade flows of essential energy goods, including liquid fuels and gas. Our joint statement on critical minerals elevates critical minerals to a core pillar of our economic and security relationship, driving Japanese and Australian co-investment in trusted Australian critical minerals supply chains.
0: Now, the federal budget is just over a week away now, and the Treasurer and the Finance Minister today pledged to bank all upward revisions of revenue that might occur because of the war. Now, that's a windfall on resources or something similar to help pay down the debt. Jim Chalmers claimed this budget would save more than it spends as changes to property taxes like capital gains tax discount and the negative gearing changes appear all but locked in, despite election promises to the contrary. Now, the Treasurer says his responsibility is to calibrate the budget to the conditions of the housing market.
2: You build trust by taking the right decisions for the right reasons and explaining. If you've come to a different view over time, being upfront and explaining why that has been the case. And, you know, I refer you, for example, to the necessary and I think warranted steps that we took when it came to the Stage 3 tax cuts. When we came to a different view, we explained why. We made the right decision for the right reason. We explained why that was necessary. And I think that's how you build trust.
0: For more on the Japanese Prime Minister's visit and what it means for our gas and our critical minerals, I spoke to the Resources Minister, Madeline.

0: Well, importantly, there's a collection of agreements that reiterate the trusted relationship between Australia and Japan. Certainly on critical minerals, it's a step forward on how we work together in cooperation and information sharing on government vehicles, such as the Critical Minerals Strategic Reserve and also Japan's investment vehicles too. So it's really important for how I, as a resources minister, and the industry itself are progressing the development of the critical minerals and rare earths industry here in Australia to bring on that separate supply chain from the existing one so that those supply chains are secure for not only our national benefit but also for the benefit of industries here but around the world.
1: So in 2022 there was already an agreement with Japan, I understand, in relation to critical minerals. How does this bring it forward? What extra access will they get under this agreement?
0: Well, what it does is reflects the work we've done since that moment. And the agreement you refer to in 2022 was the first agreement we signed, or I signed as a resources minister, but as the Albanese Labor government coming into power. So it was really very important relationship to establish with the new government here in Australia and the government of Japan. And this agreement today cements that, but adds to it, as I said before, around... It lists a number of projects that we're working together on, but cementing how we'll work together in future on the Critical Mineral Strategic Reserve, which is a really novel facility and policy that the Australian government has developed to enable our government to invest in these projects through offtake agreements, to have a reserve of these critical minerals and rare earths, but to enable other countries such as Japan to participate so that we share the capital risk, so to speak.
1: Mm. So both countries have also agreed to consult each other on economic security contingencies and consider measures to mitigate risks. Now, that sounds to me like, for instance, if we were to consider a gas tax, we have to first consult Japan, am I right?
0: No, each country has its own sovereignty over its taxation systems, just as we wouldn't seek to in any way interfere with Japan's taxation regime, they wouldn't seek to interfere with ours. We have said consistently around, especially around energy security and supply, which, you know, links really strongly into investment, both in those energy projects, but equally with critical minerals like we're just speaking about, making sure we are trusted and reliable and that we are a no surprises partner. And that's really important for long-term relationships, for long-term stability in our region. And it's something Japan respects, it's something Australia respects.
1: Yeah. So you're saying it doesn't lock us in to not doing something, but it does. I mean, I've looked at the language. This is about mitigating risk and consultation. Now, of course, you can consult and still do something, but it actually does lock us into talking to them before we do anything.
0: Well, Australia would always talk to our partners around significant changes. We do right now as a matter of course, but it certainly
1: doesn't... This formalises it, though, does it?
0: It doesn't... This, having a collaborative approach and discussion with other countries in no way restricts what the Australian government does in the interests of its people. And I cite the domestic gas reservation that we're working on right now. So this is a policy that not everyone that we supply gas to is entirely happy with, but, you know, it's an initiative of the Australian government, the Anthony Albanese's Labor government, to make sure Australians have enough gas at an affordable price for their homes, to back up renewables, to firm renewable power into the future, and also for our industrial manufacturing capacity. But we still pursue this. We just make sure there are no surprises with our partners.
1: Yeah, OK, no surprise. So it's a no surprise clause, if you like.
0: I guess so.
1: OK, let's go with the no surprise clause. But it does formalise the relationships consultative process. You mentioned gas reservation. Has that come up in today's talks? Will it come up?
0: Well, we speak with the embassy here and others as well. I think of the Republic of Korea and Singapore's High Commission around our policies, because they are investors in these projects, but

0: also their purchases of these commodities. So just like any business around the country would consult with their purchases on a change, the government does that too. And that's just good relationships in so many ways. So these agreements are really important. So we consolidate, you know, basically the 50 years of the friendship agreement that we already have and work together to build on it. And if these statements today cement that and make it more firm in Australia's mind, but also in the minds of the Japanese people, well, I think that's a very good thing for both of our countries.
1: China and Japan's relationship is tenser than it has been for decades. Last year, the Japanese Prime Minister said a Chinese invasion of Taiwan could constitute legal grounds for sending Japanese troops into any conflict. Of course, that upset China. Will getting closer to Japan hurt our relationship with China?
0: No, I think every country knows that other countries will have their separate relationships, and this is one of those. China is principal trading partner, there's no doubt about that, but we also disagree on some things, and everyone will be very well aware of the Australian government's approach with China, is that we agree where we can and disagree where we must. Japan sits in a different position, and that's because it's a democratic country and we share similar values, but you know, the same thing can be said. We always have to put at our own national interests first. But we also need friends in the region, and we have a really important friend in Japan. And Japan is one of the linchpins of North Asian security. And we work together all the time to make sure that we can contribute as best as we can as an Australian nation to their energy security. Because energy security in Japan and across Asia means peace and prosperity. And that is what's really important and in the national interest of every single Australian.
1: So in terms of the energy security and the current crisis, does it, you know, bring forward any of those negotiations that were already going on in relation to our energy stocks?
0: Well, the agreements today solidify the work that has been going on, and it's a really important moment when the Prime Minister of Japan comes to Australia, comes to our national capital to meet with our Prime Minister, but also members of the Australian Cabinet. So it's more than just, you know, bits of paper. These are really important people-to-people relationships, and it builds on the work that Minister Wong and Minister Farrell, Minister Bowen and myself, and of course the Prime Minister, have all been doing to make sure we do have that really close relationship in energy. For us as a producer of LNG and coal for the energy security of Japan, but equally for Japan into Australia in the way in which they're able to help us secure liquid fuels in terms of diesel and jet fuel, etc. So these global connections are really important. They're really important for Australians being able to have the things they need, and equally Australia plays its part in that regional stage in providing that energy security, as I said, prosperity and peace.
1: Minister, the war in the Middle East is clearly going on, and we're at a bit of a standstill. There's obviously consistent and continuing news, the US trying to open up the strait, or at least allowing for their blockade to see movement through. Iran says that's a breaking of the ceasefire. Just in terms of the impact on Australia, on your home state, how do you see the winter ahead? Is it going to be a long and potentially bleak and grim winter?
0: Well, it's never bleak and grim in Western Australia, Patricia.
1: Maybe in terms of your internal feelings, but in terms of bringing
0: In all seriousness, the conflict we see in the Middle East, you know, it's not fun. It's horrible to watch. We all see the explosions, and war is never easy to view. And the consistent view of the Australian government is that this should de-escalate and this should stop. The Straits of Hormuz do need to be opened for not just Australia but for the rest of the world to have that freedom of navigation through one of the most important trading channels in the world. So we'll persistently and consistently, you know, follow that path on seeking de-escalation. As for a grim winter, there are challenges ahead, there's no doubt about it, but as you can see and as your viewers can see, through the consistent, patient action this government has taken through securing, you know, the various shipments of liquid fuels into this country, as well as the really swift action my friend Energy Minister Chris Bowen made in making sure Export Finance Australia could use its powers to be able to secure those shiploads of fuel, that all adds up to me being very confident that we are able to secure the liquid fuels that Australia needs. And through other ministers as well, like Minister Farrell and Minister Julie Collins securing the urea and the phosphate we need to be able to have fertiliser for farmers across the country. I'm not saying there won't be challenges into coming months, but this government has put Australia in the best possible position to weather those challenges over the winter.
1: Minister, thank you so much for joining us.
0: It's a pleasure, Patricia. Thank you.
1: And that was the Resources Minister, Madeleine King, speaking about the Japanese Prime Minister's visit to Australia. For the opposition's view, I want to bring in Shadow Spokesperson for Industry and Sovereign Capability, Andrew Hastie. Welcome to the program.
2: Good afternoon, PK.
1: Anthony Albanese has signed what is really a series of joint declarations on energy, on fuel, critical minerals too, also defence, cyber security, all with the Japanese Prime Minister during her visit to Australia. Should we be getting much closer to Japan? Is this in our interest in countering China?
2: Look, I think it's a great deepening of our relationship with Japan. We have many common interests. Particularly now with the pressure caused by the war in Iran. We have a strong economic relationship. And so I think it's a good move. We obviously support it. We're not going to criticise our government for building partnerships with important Asian nations in the region. Of course, there's the issue of China and Japan's relationship to it, but I think it's really important that Australia is at the table of nations and that we do have a voice and we maintain as many relationships with countries like Japan as we can.
1: But Japan also is developing a more hawkish position on China and there is more antagonism between the two. Is it in our interest too to deepen this relationship on a military defence level with Japan, given that geopolitical dimension here?
2: Look, I think it's an important relationship. We're obviously buying frigates, the Megami frigates, off Japan as well. We export a lot of our gas to Japan. It's a strong relationship. Yes, the next decade is going to be a very challenging one. There's no question whatsoever with the rise of China. China is flexing its muscles. Of course, Japan is close to China. There's long historical tensions between China and Japan. But Australia has a role in the Indo-Pacific region, and I think we need to be a regional power that brings peace. And one of the ways we can do that is building and deepening relationships with a whole range of countries, including Japan.
1: I want to talk about the upcoming budget. The government is widely expected to slash the capital gains tax discount and to reduce negative gearing for investors. Is this the kind of change that we need at this moment, intergenerationally, that young people need to enable a different kind of structure?
2: I think the objective that we're all moving towards is realising the Australian dream for Australians under 40, and that is to be able to buy their own home, have a stake in the country, form deep roots into their local community and form families. Now, that's the dream. And there's a number of ways that we can get there, and that's what the debate is about. But we'll have our own discussions once Labor announces their budget next week, and we'll have a good debate, obviously, internally, and we'll come to a position. But I think there's a number of areas that we need to be looking at. Supply of houses is one area that we need to really work on, bringing on more housing completions. I think immigration is an area that we need to work on as well. And, of course, just getting our productivity up as a nation is critical. All these things are important factors. So we'll wait and see, Patricia.
1: Yeah, of course you have to look at the proposals. That makes sense. It's a sensible thing. But if you think they're proportionate and make the system fairer, do you think you should keep an open mind on changing property taxes like this?
2: Well, I think Angus Taylor, our opposition leader, has said we're not going to put any more new taxes on how

0: housing. And so whatever we come to will be a position that we formed under his leadership as a shadow cabinet. I don't want to get ahead of that process, but certainly we'll be innovating as well, and we'll have some ideas for how we think we can build more homes, get the cost of housing down for young Australians, and get more Australians into homes early so that they can start forming families and feel like they have a stake in this great country of ours.
1: Is it just to get your view, is it your view that some of these, regardless if you want to call it bigger, whatever we want to call them, but some of these taxation arrangements have skewed the system too much to older Australians?
0: Maybe, but I mean, if we want to talk about taxation, let's start with income tax. Australians are now paying about $2,000 a year extra because of bracket creep, because of the persistent inflation that we've seen under this Labor government. We're at 4.6, higher than most developed countries around the world. And because of that, people are paying more in tax through bracket creep. So these are the sorts of things that we need to talk about, income tax and obviously the incentives around housing. But it's got to be done. If we're going to talk about tax, we've got to do it fiddling at the edges, but we've got to look at it root and branch. And that's something that we'll do as a coalition team.
1: Jim Chalmers today justified breaking election promises by saying you build trust by making the right decision. On that principle, like, it's obviously good, easy politics to talk about broken promises, but on the principle of making the right decision, is he right that you have to actually look at the settings, not just be so formulaic in what you said last?
0: Look, politicians have always responded to events. I think that's just part of political life. But, you know, Labor went to the last election not having made any of these policy commitments, and now they're changing. You know, can we trust them? And I think the answer is no. What other tricks do they have up their sleeve that they're going to pull on the Australian people? So Jim Chalmers can sort of talk about it all he wants, but in the end, if they've committed not to changing things and now they are, that's a broken promise. And that goes to trust. Can we trust this Labor government? That's the question that people will be asking.
1: Just a couple of other questions on other issues. If the Liberals lose Farah this weekend, which has been widely tipped, who will be responsible and how big a deal will that be?
0: Look, we've always had very low expectations of the outcome at Farah. It's a very difficult by-election. A very popular member in Susan Lee for 25 years. Obviously, there's a real struggle on the centre-right at the moment. And it's a difficult election, a very difficult election. So we're managing expectations. It won't be anyone's fault. I think it'll just be another data point for us to focus the team on building out our policy platform, winning back the Australian people and winning government in 2 years' time.
1: Why low expectations? I'm just going to be really brutally honest with you here. In a seat like this, I mean, the coalition has held it for such a long time. How can you have low expectations in what should be the safest territory?
0: Well, by-elections are pretty difficult. The Albanese government isn't even showing up for this. I think that's for obvious reasons. They don't want to test their numbers. But we are. We're going to obviously contest this seat, but there's no two ways about it. One Nation has been ascendant in the polls. Our numbers have been tracking down. We're in a bit of a difficult time politically at the moment, and so I think it's reasonable to say that, you know, we have low expectations. It won't be anyone's fault. We're part of a rebuild. Restoration follows ruin, and at the moment we're trying to restore our fortunes, and that takes time. It's not something that happens overnight.
1: Mm. One Nation, do you need to be talking more negatively about One Nation? I mean, Angus Taylor has been asked and he's been very careful not to criticise Pauline Hanson. Is that the right strategy?
0: Look, I don't see One Nation as friends at all. And when you're competing in the political square, you just got to be better than your opponents. And I think that the best thing that we can do is build a platform that includes all Australians and that delivers a high standard of living for Australians, that preserves our way of life, which is the two things that Angus Taylor talks about often, preserving our way of life and restoring our standard of living, and delivering policy to achieve that. So, you know, One Nation, people can talk about them all they want. we're focused on doing our jobs and being the best coalition that we can be.
1: Just finally, on the very, very sad story which we've been covering for many days now on Alice Springs and the death of Kumanjai little baby, is it politicising the tragedy to try and call for a royal commission into child sexual abuse? Should there be a pause before those sorts of discussions happen?
0: Look, I don't think so, Patricia. This is a terrible, terrible case. It's a heartbreaking case. And we don't want to see it happen again. And this has been something we've been talking about for years now. And we want to protect children in this country, and particularly vulnerable children in our Indigenous community. So I don't think it's wrong to call for that at all. What we do not want to see is more of this happening, this evil, evil kind of thing. And that's why we've, you know, taken that position.
1: Thank you so much for joining us.
0: Thanks, PK.
1: And that was the Shadow Spokesperson for Industry and Sovereign Capability, Andrew Hastie, responding to Australia and Japan's agreement to strengthen cooperation on energy and critical minerals and a variety, of course, of other issues too. Northern Territorians have paid tribute to five-year-old Kumanjai little baby at an annual parade in Alice Springs today. Reporter Olivana Lathouris is in Alice Springs and has been speaking to community members. Welcome to the program.
2: Thanks so much.
1: What has the mood in Alice Springs been like today?
2: Yeah, I would say the mood in Alice Springs certainly this morning was still quite a somber one. As you say, every May Day, Alice Springs has a community parade normally to celebrate the start of the mustering season in Central Australia. And there were some questions around whether or not it would be appropriate for that parade to go ahead this year, given the events over the last couple of days. But with the permission of Kumanjai little baby's family, it did. And it ended up being sort of quite a nice moment of levity in what has otherwise been a really heavy and devastating period for the entirety of the Alice Springs community. We saw hundreds of people turning out in town, many of them wearing head-to-toe pink or pink ribbons in honour of that little girl's favourite colour at the request of her family. There was also a minute's silence before the parade began, and as we were speaking to people who were there at the parade this morning, the message was consistent with everyone we spoke to. They just wanted to be able to stand sort of shoulder to shoulder in this grief and just stand in solidarity with Kumanjai little baby's family.
1: There have been calls from within the community for politicians not to politicise Kumanjai little baby's death. Is that what the community is asking for? Is that what they're talking about today?
2: Yeah, certainly. I think it's definitely a sentiment that's shared among some people in the community here. We've heard from members of Kumanjai little baby's family that given sorry business is now occurring, they sort of need time and space to go through that process and also just to sort of grapple with the impacts of the events of the last couple of days. I think the other thing that was quite clear speaking to people today was that there was quite a bit of focus around the riots that we saw out the front of Alice Springs Hospital following the arrest of Jefferson Lewis, the man now charged with the murder of Kumanjai little baby. But something that they were really keen to highlight was just how much the community has also come together through this period, both in the wake of her disappearance with hundreds of volunteers coming together to look for her, and now also through this period of grief. And so the community just trying to make sure that the focus is also on the fact that this is a tight-knit community who really want to support each other and support the family through this really challenging chapter.
1: Just finally, what's next in the case itself?
2: Yeah, PK, well, we're expecting 47-year-old Jefferson Lewis, that is the man now charged with Kumanjai little baby's murder, to appear for the first time in court tomorrow. Because he had to be transferred from Alice Springs to Darwin, he will be appearing via a video link in Alice Springs court sometime tomorrow morning. So, of course, that is the first sort of major step forward in what I'm sure will be a lengthy justice process.
1: Thank you so much. Olivana Lathouris reporting there on tributes being paid to five-year-old Kumanjai little baby in the Northern Territory. The Liberal Party is set to face its first test under the leadership of Angus Taylor this weekend with the Farrah by-election, the battle for Susan Lee's old seat. Both the Liberal Party and the Nationals are polling quite poorly, with independent Michelle Millthorpe and the One Nation candidate David Farley neck and neck, although there's not great polling for a single seat like this, but that's certainly what people are reporting. Now, one former Liberal Party member, Charlotte Mortlock, has today announced a new movement to create Australia's next major political party. It's called Something Better Australia. She joins us this afternoon. Charlotte, welcome to the program.
3: Thanks for having me on, Patricia.
1: You quit the Liberal Party. What are you trying to start now?
3: Well, I think that as we see the primary vote for the major parties continue to drop, there is this vacuum and a void that something needs to be done, and we need to come up with something that is a positive, constructive solution to this. And in my opinion, that is a new major party. And I have started Something Better Australia in a bid to try and create the grassroots movement to kickstart Australia's next major party. So you need 1,500 members to register as a political party. So that's what I'm endeavouring to do.
1: Okay, so you're trying to get to the point where you actually can legally form a party. There is the Labor Party, yes, you're right. It's, you know, its kind of primary vote has been declining, although they've got 94 seats under our system. And then the Liberal Party's had lots of problems, of course, we know, including the last election and its result. You chose not to stay in the Liberal Party, so is this like a centre-right party?
3: No, there's no ideology attached to it. This is, I think people are really beyond the left or right, progressive or conservative kind of way of binary deciding what sort of ideology there will be. I am launching this to try and bring people together and then develop the policies together as a community. And I am not going to be the person defining what this party is. I see myself as a bit of a facilitator in trying to get the ball rolling on this, because I think it is really important that Australians have other options and other alternatives. I think that we are hitting a dangerous point where people are so desperate to have that kind of anti-establishment sentiment that is happening at the moment, and we are heading towards the edges when we really could just be creating something more effective and more constructive.
1: You say beyond left-right, but that is where people work out exactly the sorts of ways you might tackle, you know, issues including tax or spending. How do you answer those questions if you don't put yourself on the political pendulum?
3: Because I don't necessarily even think that the major parties live up to their own values now. So many of their decisions actually end up being the opposite of what their values are. So I don't think it's helpful to try and use that sort of language. What I do think is helpful is talking about really effective policy and trying to deliver it for Australians. So it's talking about less where ideas come from and whether they have the potential to work. And that is why one of the principles of this new movement is focusing on evidence, not ideology.
1: Evidence, not ideology. How do you tackle the problem of brand recognition? It's so difficult to start a political party. So many have tried and failed. I mean, we know obviously Clive Palmer's had a few goes and he's got quite a bit of money. I don't know exactly what's in your bank account, but I don't think you're a billionaire from our interactions, unless you would like to fact check me there. So how do you do that?
3: No, I certainly can't compete with Clive Palmer's pockets. But what I can compete with is what I hope is a lot of insight and some knowledge that I have learnt from my experience in politics. And I have been on maternity leave and I've built this kind of project because I'm really passionate about Australia's democracy. And, you know, I think that there is going to hopefully be some cut through with this. We've already had hundreds of people signing up and we've only been live for 24 hours. The brand recognition is absolutely a real challenge, but we are seeing so many people kind of sharing Something Better Australia on their social media, and I'm doing everything I can to get the word out there. And I'm ambitious for it. I think, why wouldn't you have a crack at this? I know that it's hard, but that's okay. I think Australia can do hard things, and I definitely think that at the moment the appetite is there for it.
1: Yeah, well, there's certainly a mood for lots of different change in the electorate. You're a former Liberal Party member.

0: But what does it mean if the party loses Farah on the weekend? What's your analysis of the story that will tell?
1: Well, I think it will just continue to show people turning their backs on the major parties. And I think that the teal wave in 2022 was a polite tap on the shoulder that people wanted disruption from the major party system. And now the One Nation swing that we are seeing is a slightly more aggressive kick up the bottom to the major parties. And I think if you refuse to evolve, then really you've got no one to blame but yourself. The sentiment from the public is really clear and major parties aren't responding to it.
0: You obviously spoke out and you had started the Hillman's Network, which is about women and the Liberal Party. Are there other ex-Liberals that you've recruited to your project?
1: No, not yet. But they are welcome to come find me, as are all people from different political persuasions as well. I have done this really deliberately as an individual, because I just see that Australia deserves something that has no agenda, that is genuinely no strings attached. There is no billionaire or millionaire backing this. This is something that anyone can be part of, that anyone has the potential to shape. And I really hope that lots of people will take up the opportunity.
0: Just sneaky little question. The so-called teal movement is built on this independent model. Are they the sorts of people you would like to join this to make it a more of a formalised party?
1: I would be open to having conversations with MPs from any political persuasions. I think that there's not only is the public frustrated, I also think a number of MPs are from all sorts of different parties and independents. I think there is a lot that could be done with some collaboration. And if this could play a small role in that, I think that would be a really worthwhile endeavour.
0: Yeah, it's a really interesting idea, Charlotte. Thank you for joining us.
1: Thank you.
0: And that's former Liberal Party member and Something Better Australia founder Charlotte Mortlock there, speaking about her new plan to start a new political party. As we've been discussing this hour, Prime Minister Anthony Albanese and his Japanese counterpart, Sanae Takaichi, have today signed agreements on economic security, on critical minerals and, of course, also on defence. Now, the Japanese Prime Minister is on a three-day visit to Australia as part of a regional trip to bolster energy supply chains. The leaders also discussed security in the Indo-Pacific. Mike Hughes is the director of the ASPI Defence Strategy Program and formerly held senior positions in defence and national intelligence. Welcome to the program.
2: Great to join you, PK. Thanks for having me.
0: What is the significance of, you know, just in terms of its history, the Australia-Japan relationship?
2: Obviously, you know, on the back of World War II, where clearly the relationship was not so great, we rapidly built with Japan an understanding around shared interests, particularly economic interests, and we're now seeing, after at least a couple of decades of intense work in the security domain, the relationship has now broadened out and is fully fledged across a whole range of interests, and can now truly be remarked upon as a strategic relationship.
0: So more of a strategic relationship. Richard Gray, your senior ASPI analyst, says we should ask to lease submarines from Japan as a fallback option to AUKUS. The government has not endorsed that idea, but do you think Japan would want to do that? How would that work?
2: The short answer is, PK, that I think anything at this stage is possible, such is the nature of the relationship we have with Japan. The paper that Richard Gray has authored is fully supportive of AUKUS and the optimal pathway for Pillar One, and that is for Australia to eventually acquire nuclear-propelled submarines. But the paper notes, you know, as our government and as all three AUKUS governments have noted, that there are risks, you know, over the next two decades in the timely delivery of those capabilities. And the paper simply identifies that Japan, due to some uniqueness around its own, how it manages its own submarine fleet and its industrial base, could be an option to help mitigate some of the risks within that optimal pathway under AUKUS.
0: Mm. What do you think of the government's response to it? Is that, I mean, it's to be expected, right?
2: Yeah, I mean, the government, you know, I think the key message coming out of the government today is that they're committed to AUKUS. I think that's a great commitment. That's something that, again, the paper recognises and supports. Probably the government needs a little bit more time. Obviously, they're hosting a very important visitor today in Prime Minister Takeuchi. But, you know, within time, we're simply offering one means of managing the risks identified under the optimal pathway.
0: Does getting closer to Japan carry risks in terms of the geopolitics here and also our relationship with China?
2: Yeah, there are certainly those who are concerned about the risks that may come from a deepening relationship with Japan. I mean, you know, again, as a legacy of World War II, Japan does have a number of territorial disputes with neighbours, particularly Russia, China, but also the Koreas. But I think, you know, the Japan's history since World War II shows it to be one of the, if not the most peaceful nations on the globe. Clearly, the Chinese Communist Party is very interested in keeping old history alive and talking about Japan's long-gone imperialist ambitions, while, of course, ignoring the very obvious imperialist ambitions that reside in Beijing. I think, you know, for Australia, clearly we will determine who our friends and trusted partners are. And in this case, we've determined that Japan absolutely is a trusted partner and a partner that we're looking to engage more with and to develop a deeper partnership with. And I think that's the right decision made by the Albanese government. We know that Japan is a peaceable nation and a very trustworthy partner. If only some of our other partners in this part of the world could be as trustworthy as Japan.
0: What is Japan's strategy with China now that it has a much more hawkish prime minister?
2: Well, I think, again, Japan, due to its post-World War II constitution, you know, has struggled to respond appropriately to the predations of foreign powers, and particularly China. I mean, it is Japan that faces, almost on a daily basis, repeated incursions into its territorial space, both in its maritime domain and in the air, from China and from Russia. You know, I know you're characterising Prime Minister Takeuchi as a hawkish prime minister. I think Japan, quite frankly, has simply had enough of being bullied and intimidated and coerced by larger nuclear powers that it is neighbours with, and is simply standing up for itself and seeking to defend its sovereignty against repeated incursions and repeated coercion by China and Russia.
0: Thank you so much for joining us this afternoon.
2: Thanks, PK.
0: And that was Mike Hughes. He's the Director of Defence Strategy Program at the Australian Strategic Policy Institute. Looking overseas now, and US President Donald Trump says the United States will launch an operation to help free stranded ships in the Strait of Hormuz. In a post on Truth Social, the president says several nations have requested US assistance in the strategic waterway. He writes they are merely neutral and innocent bystanders in the conflict. He goes on to say, for the good of Iran, the Middle East and the United States, we have told these countries that we will guide their ships safely out of these restricted waterways so that they can freely and ably get on with their business. Iran's deputy parliamentary speaker says the nation is undeterred by efforts to reopen the strait.
3: What is certain is that we will not step back from the Strait of Hormuz, and it will not return to its pre-war state. And the people of Hormuzgan province, along with the armed forces stationed there, have carried out a significant task.
0: The Foreign Minister, Penny Wong, was asked about the United States' initiative to rescue stranded ships in the Strait of Hormuz. She says her interest is the safety of seafarers and the stability of the world's energy supply.
4: We've been engaging with the US, with the UK, with France on efforts to reopen the state. The Strait, we'll continue to engage with them. What we do want, however, is Iran to cut a deal, make sure they get a negotiated outcome that opens the Strait and is to the satisfaction of the United States and the rest of the world.
0: For some analysis on the latest, I want to bring in maritime and international law expert from the ANU, Donald Rothwell. Welcome again to the program. Do you think Donald Trump will be able to pull off what is a pretty elaborate plan?
5: No, and look, the reason why I say that, Patricia, is that this is the purported act of a belligerent in the middle of an armed conflict.

0: Yes, we have a ceasefire at the moment, but we know that this ceasefire is very shaky. And whilst the United States probably has the military capacity to undertake this sort of operation, without any Iranian cooperation by recognising, for example, a sort of maritime humanitarian corridor through which these vessels could escape through the Strait of Hormuz out into the Indian Ocean, I really just don't see this occurring at the moment.
1: Okay, so you can't see it occurring. Iran even says that it would break the ceasefire. What's your reflection on that?
0: Oh, very much so. I think that this it would be the conduct of a belligerent state, and it would not be at all consistent with the ceasefire. Let's see what the United States is proposing here. They're seeking to send their naval vessels to escort other merchant ships, tankers and the like through Iranian waters. That's effectively the same as entering into Iranian territory. So this is a very strong purported US intervention in terms of the conflict, and it's not surprising that the Iranians are acting that way they are.
1: So not surprising. Is it as strong as language we could use as provocation? Is it likely to even restart hostilities here?
0: Oh, very much so. And look, I took the view a few weeks ago that when the United States imposed the blockade, that was once again the legitimate conduct of a belligerent, but it was not in any way consistent with the ceasefire. Now, of course, we know that the United States has repeatedly said that Iran's military capabilities have been significantly degraded as a result of this conflict, and that may well be the case. But all that needs to happen is, of course, is that one vessel that the United States is escorting through the strait to strike a mine or to be hit by a drone or any other device which might cause significant damage, and clearly the credibility of that operation would be well underdone. So it would be quite a risky operation without full consent from the Iranians to, as I said, effectively allow some form of humanitarian maritime corridor to operate, to allow these seafarers stuck on these vessels for many weeks now to exit the strait and into the Indian Ocean.
1: Is this also Donald Trump perhaps trying to beat the European plan to open the strait post-hostilities? How do you see it in that context as well?
0: Oh, very much so. And I think that we've seen the French and the United Kingdom seeking to advance discussions about their own coalition of states that they've been advancing now over a number of weeks. We know that Prime Minister Albanese has spoken in very glowing terms about that particular initiative and Australia's support for that particular type of approach. But that is only an initiative that would come to bear once there has been a complete cessation of hostilities, and in my view would probably only occur if it was endorsed by the United Nations through a Security Council resolution. So I think we clearly need to distinguish between this US proposal in the middle of hostilities without a complete cessation of hostilities and another type of coalition proposal being led by the UK and France, in which Australia might be quite happy to join. But that would only come after there has been a settlement by way of peace in the Strait and in the current conflict.
1: Australia is in talks with the United States. They confirmed that late last week, although, you know, there's no signing up to anything. It's a bit of a different tone, or at least I read it that way, than what we'd originally heard. Has there been a shift?
0: I agree with you that Australia seems to be more open to this. But look, I think the consistent position taken by the government from day one is that they will not seek to engage in the conflict, that they will not be a belligerent, as we international lawyers would call them, and that they would not engage in the hostilities in any way. So if the Albanese government's going to be consistent on that position and remain true to its statements in that regard, it really cannot really contemplate engaging with the United States in terms of supporting this type of proposal that the United States is putting forward with Project Freedom, as it's called.
1: So where does this leave us? It seems we're in a pretty significant... Either it escalates or it's a stalemate. Like, what happens next? It seems like we are stuck.
0: Look, I think that's a pretty fair assessment. I think that there was some expectation that with the original peace talks occurring in Islamabad, that that might at least start a process for negotiation. But they very much seem to have stalled, and the United States doesn't seem to be very engaged in those processes at the moment, notwithstanding the continuing efforts, apparently, of the Pakistanis and others to try to kickstart those discussions again. So unless you have both of the major protagonists in this conflict come to the table in good faith to try to reach some sort of settlement, we are very much in a grey zone at the moment. And I think that this United States initiative with respect to Project Freedom, which is also part of another initiative that they've labelled the Maritime Freedom Construct, which the US started to float around late last week, is really just an initiative to at least try to get some shipping moving and try to get some buy-in from other countries.
1: And getting ships moving, obviously, is quite key for so many reasons, but also, of course, the world economy that depends on the reopening here. What's your own assessment of the likelihood of the reopening of the Straits without a broader peace deal?
0: Look, I see that that's pretty remote at the moment, if only just because while the United States militarily may well have the capability to reopen the Straits, so to speak, there are enormous risks associated with that, because we know that the Iranians have certainly been engaged in some mining activities in the Strait. And whilst the United States warships might be able to avoid those mines, that's not easily going to be the case with respect to merchant ships, tankers and other cargo vessels that are seeking to pass through the Strait. At most, the United States might be able to open the Strait up to at least allow these ships that have been stuck in the Strait and the Persian Gulf for many weeks now. But whether or not we see two-way traffic through the Strait, which is really critical for the restoration of trade as you're referencing, I think we don't really have a clear timeline at the moment as to when that will occur.
1: And just historically speaking, I mean, the longer a war like this goes on, the more protracted it often becomes. You get sort of stuck. That's right, isn't it? If we look at the trajectory of what we've seen here, it doesn't give us a sort of bright signs that we're about to get out of this anytime soon.
0: No, unless, of course, there's a unilateral withdrawal by the two original protagonists. The Israelis seem to be very much occupied with the situation in Lebanon at the moment, and those peace talks seem to have been going through stop-start processes. But look, ultimately, at the end of the day, it was the United States and Israel which commenced this conflict. If the United States president and the US administration takes the view that militarily and politically they've achieved their objectives, well, they could bring the conflict to an end tomorrow, and we might be at least on some way to see a restoration of the status quo with respect to traffic moving in and out of the Strait of Hormuz. But at the moment, that doesn't seem to be the inclination of the White House.
1: No, it certainly does not. So in terms of what you see happening in coming weeks, do you see any signs of any movement here, anything that the Trump administration is quietly working on that may change the game?
0: Well, this Project Freedom is the latest initiative, and there's quite a lot of military capability that's been assigned to this. So we'll just have to wait and see as to how the United States move forward with this initiative. It's been announced with some fanfare. It may well come into operation in the next 24 hours. So the United States really might be seeking through this renewed military initiative to really break the impasse. Now, the consequences arising from that could be very significant, or they could really finally break the Iranian regime. So we just don't know. But at the moment, the diplomatic options do not seem to be progressing very far. Rather, the United States seem to be returning to taking the military objective, and Project Freedom very much is in that line.
1: Yeah. Your analysis is always really interesting. Thank you for joining us.
0: You're welcome.
1: That was maritime and international law expert Donald Rothwell on US efforts to clear the Straits of Hormuz in the so-called Project Freedom. The Royal Commission on Anti-Semitism and Social Cohesion has held its first public hearing in Sydney today, following last week's interim report. Commissioner Virginia Bell opened the hearings today.
2: The sharp spike in anti-Semitism that we've witnessed in Australia has been mirrored in other Western countries, and seems clearly linked to events in the Middle East. It's important that people understand how quickly those events can prompt ugly displays of hostility towards Jewish Australians simply because they're Jews. Displays of hostility that are sometimes expressed in images and sentiments that can be traced back to the Middle Ages, if not earlier.
1: The federal budget is just under a week away and the Treasurer is in full expectation-setting mode. Jim Chalmers has warned Australians not to expect significant cost-of-living handouts in the federal budget on May 12.
3: What you will see in the budget is, in gross terms, there will be more dollars in savings than dollars in revenue upgrades. There will also be more dollars in savings than dollars in tax reform. So the point that I'm making there is that savings and spending restraint is doing a lot of the heavy lifting in the very responsible budget that Katie and I will hand down 8 days from now.
1: That was the Treasurer, Jim Chalmers. And that's Afternoon Briefing for today. If you missed any of our interviews, we're on ABC iView. Just search for Afternoon Briefing and you'll find us. We're also on News Radio if you like listening on the go as well. Stay with us here on ABC News. Joe O'Brien is up next with today's top stories. I will see you tomorrow.
4: And that's where we say goodbye to Patricia Karvalis and the team at Afternoon Briefing. We will join them again at the same time tomorrow at 4 o'clock Australian Eastern Standard Time. You're back with me, Scott Wales, here on ABC News Radio. A news update is not too far away. But first, World Press Freedom Day has been marked with a melancholic tone as a new report finds that established journalism is being suffocated. The latest figures, compiled by Reporters Without Borders, suggest press freedom is at its lowest level in 25 years amid growing authoritarian pressure. John Williams is a former BBC editor and now heads the Rory Peck Trust, fighting to protect independent journalism. He says less than 1% of the world live in an area with decent press freedoms.
5: This year, for the first time, more than half of the world lives in a climate where press freedom is either difficult or very serious. If I tell you that 25 years ago, 20% of the world had good press freedom and 20% had bad, today only less than 1% of the world live in a climate where press freedom is said to be good. The Middle East is particularly bad right now. Over the last 2.5 years, we've seen more than 260 Palestinian journalists killed by Israel. And the danger there is that we're now seeing those same tactics being exported to Lebanon. Just 2 weeks ago, a journalist called Amal Khalil was killed in southern Lebanon. The other place, ironically, which is now critical, is the United States. For so long, the defender of journalism of last resort. In this year's survey, Reporters Without Borders saw it fall 7 places to 64. And it just cannot be business as usual. Journalists are protected under international humanitarian law. They are classed as civilians, and targeting them is a war crime. There are international criminal court arrest warrants out for those that the court says are responsible. We need to see those indictments acted upon. Because if we don't, journalists then have a target on their back wherever they are. And before we know it, every journalist will have a target on their back. And we won't be getting any truth because people won't be able to report the truth.
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4: You're with ABC News Radio on this Monday, the 4th of May. The Australian share market has finished lower for the trading day, losing about a third of 1%. The ASX 200 to be at 8,697. The Australian dollar at 72 US cents. It's also buying 53 British pence and 61.3 euro cents. The capital city weather for Tuesday, the 5th of May. The outlooks for you: Brisbane, partly cloudy, a top of 28 degrees. Sunny in Sydney tomorrow and 25. Partly cloudy in Canberra, a top for you of 18. Melbourne tomorrow, a little bit of rain about, but extended sunny periods as well, a top of 18 degrees. Hobart, partly cloudy and 18 degrees. Adelaide, some rain, 19. Perth, mostly sunny, 23 degrees. And Darwin on Tuesday, 35 degrees, a warm day in the top end, and a mostly sunny day there as well. It is news time.

0: ABC News. Hello, I'm Noni Edwards. A synagogue leader has told the Royal Commission into Anti-Semitism and Social Cohesion his congregants have felt unsafe attending services due to regular abuse. Gavin Coote reports.
1: Chief Rabbi Benjamin Elton from Sydney's Great Synagogue has appeared at the first day of public hearings, detailing how staff have received threatening phone calls. He's also told the inquiry congregants are being punished for the actions of Israel, with the synagogue the target of protesters and a hoax terror threat.
2: There are deep concerns about attending and what they'd be faced with if they tried to come through the door.
1: The inquiry heard Jewish community members now feel unsafe giving the synagogue address in taxi and Uber rides and are asking to be dropped off nearby.
0: Crowds have worn pink at tributes and events, including the Bangtow Muster in Alice Springs, to pay tribute to Kumanjai Little Baby, who was found dead after she was allegedly abducted. Indigenous Affairs reporter Dana Morse reports from Alice Springs.
3: As part of the event going ahead, they asked that people wear pink, which is Kumanjai Little Baby's favourite colour, in her honour. And when we were there earlier today, it was an absolute sea of pink all around us. Not only were people wearing whatever pink clothing they had, there were also people handing out pink ribbons to members of the crowd. And we expect that that will become a bit of a motif for this tragedy. And there are other vigils planned for during this week where we expect that pink will feature largely again.
0: More than a dozen people, meanwhile, have been charged with aggravated burglary following the looting of shops in Alice Springs, with police warning more arrests will follow. Courtney Barrett-Peters reports.
4: Police say officers have charged a further 13 people over their alleged roles in the ransacking of a service station and bottle shop in the early hours of Friday morning following the arrest of Jefferson Lewis. The men and women aged between 20 and 49, as well as a 17-year-old boy, are facing a range of charges including aggravated burglary and theft. Police have released dramatic CCTV vision showing dozens storming the local businesses and frantically stealing food and drinks. Authorities say it takes the total number of people charged over the violent riots to 18.
0: Elsewhere, Australia and Japan have agreed to work together to counter economic coercion in future. Prime Minister Anthony Albanese met with Japan's Prime Minister Sanae Takaichi earlier today in Canberra. The pair signed a joint statement on economic security, pledging to communicate and work together in managing problems like coercion or market interruptions in future. Speaking through a translator, Ms. Takaichi says a stronger relationship between Australia and Japan is a good thing for the Indo-Pacific region.
5: The strategic environment surrounding our two nations are becoming increasingly difficult. We have consistently and actively contributed to the regional peace and stability as the region's stabilizing force.
0: Iranian state media are reporting Tehran has warned the U.S. Navy against entering the Strait of Hormuz after the United States announced it would start an effort to free ships stranded in the waterway. Larry Buttrose reports.
6: The Iranian military says the security of the strait is in Iran's hands and the safe passage of ships needs to be coordinated with its armed forces. It comes after US President Donald Trump said US forces would begin guiding ships out of the strait in an action dubbed Project Freedom. Hundreds of ships and at least 20,000 seafarers are stranded near the vital oil artery since Iran blocked it after the US and Israel launched the war 9 weeks ago. At the same time, a military advisor to Iran's supreme leader says the US is the only pirate state with aircraft carriers, and that if tensions escalate, those carriers will face destruction.
0: British Prime Minister Sir Keir Starmer has met with Ukrainian President Volodymyr Zelensky ahead of an EU summit in Armenia. The leaders agreed on the importance of stepping up defence industrial collaboration with European partners to defend Ukraine for as long as it takes. Sir Keir has told Mr. Zelensky that he salutes Ukraine's continued courage and bravery.
7: We stand with you. We're ready to do the necessary work with the bigger.

0: on the support you need, the pressure we need to continue to put on Russia to make sure that we get a just and lasting peace.
1: Nearly 50 heads of state and government are expected to attend the European Political Community meeting in Armenia today. Police in the United States say at least 10 people have been taken to hospital following a mass shooting at a party at a popular recreational lake near Oklahoma City.

0: various conditions. She says no arrests had been made yet, but there's no reason to believe there's any threat to the public. Back home, Shadow Treasurer Tim Wilson has accused the Albanese government of deliberately fueling inflation in his pre-budget speech. The latest data shows Australia's headline inflation hit a 2.5-year high in March, largely driven by soaring petrol prices due to the Middle East war. Speaking in Melbourne today, ahead of the budget being handed down on the 12th of May, Mr. Wilson has described inflation as a design feature of the economy Labor built.
1: A deliberate cycle to fuel the inflation and tax it, spend the inflation and then fuel it again. Australians are now living the consequences of this inflation habit. Three times over, declining living standards with highest taxes and interest rates.
0: Four men are facing court, accused of booing and disrupting Melbourne's Anzac Day dawn service last year. Here's court reporter Christian Silver.
2: Loud booing echoed through the Shrine of Remembrance last year when Indigenous Elder Mark Brown was conducting a welcome to country. Today, witnesses told the Melbourne Magistrates Court the disruptions were disgusting and upsetting. Four men are before the court charged with behaving in an offensive manner. Three of the four are well-known white supremacists, while the other has alleged links to neo-Nazis. The men say they're not guilty, arguing they have a right to free speech. A magistrate will decide the case, which has been set down for 5 days.
0: The Victorian Premier has denied reports that equipment used by Victoria Police poses a major security risk. A Four Corners investigation has revealed a major security flaw in thousands of tasers and body-worn cameras used by police around the country is leaving officers exposed to detection and tracking by criminals. It found police agencies know of the safety risks but have failed to warn frontline officers. Premier Jacinta Allen says Victoria Police has not identified any unauthorised access through its officers' equipment.
3: Look, I can understand that this is a concern that's been raised nationally. My advice from Victoria Police is that there has not been identified any unauthorised access for tasers and these other devices.
0: The ACT's jail watchdog says a failure by prison staff to enforce rules against prisoners going into other inmates' cells may have contributed to a rise in assaults at the Alexander McConaughey Centre. Elizabeth Byrne reports.
4: Figures show there were 16 assaults over the past 3 years, which is more than double the previous 3 years. The ACT's Independent Inspector of Custodial Services has released the results of a review of 3 incidents between May and September last year when prisoners were hospitalised after being attacked. In 2 of the cases, there was more than one attacker. The review found there was also not enough attention paid to preserving a crime scene. The inspector has called for better monitoring and more attention to keeping evidence.
0: To sport now, and Socceroos midfielder Aidan O'Neill has suffered an injury setback less than 6 weeks out from the start of the FIFA World Cup. The 27-year-old hurt his ankle while playing for New York City in America's MLS this morning. He started the past 7 games for Australia, and Socceroos coach Tony Popovich says he's unsure of the extent of the injury.
5: It's not the best news you get in when you wake up, but we've had a look at the footage, and you know it's hard to determine how serious it is at the moment. We're awaiting, obviously, further tests, and we should know more in the next 24 to 48 hours.
0: And Australian surfer Stephanie Gilmore has won the Gold Coast Pro to claim her first victory since her full-time return to the tour. In front of a large crowd at Snapper Rocks, the 38-year-old defeated Brazil's Luana Silva 17.33 to 14.07. The 8-time world champion's competing in the World Surf League on a full-time basis in 2026 after taking 2 years off. To finance, the Australian share market's fallen today as investors weigh up the likelihood of another Reserve Bank interest rate rise. The ASX 200 has closed down 0.4% to end on 8,697. Oil is down. The global benchmark Brent crude is trading at $108.10 US a barrel. Gold is down to $4,587 US dollars an ounce. And the Australian dollar is also lower. It's buying 71.9 US cents. You're now up to date with the latest ABC News.
6: 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ABC News Radio Drive with Scott Wales. Good to have your company at 5 minutes past, 10 minutes past five, I should say, Australian Eastern Standard Time. 4:40 in the centre, 3:10 in the west. Coming up, we're going to get some analysis on that historic meeting today between the Japanese and Australian Prime Ministers in Canberra. And we'll

0: also have all the day's news in finance. As I mentioned a little earlier, the Australian share market continuing its recent runabouts, finishing down about a third of 1% in trade today. But first, Jewish Australians have detailed the extent of hate and abuse they've experienced in the first day of hearings of the Royal Commission on Anti-Semitism and Social Cohesion. The first block of hearings will run for 2 weeks and examine the nature and prevalence of anti-Semitism. In today's hearing, one prominent Jewish leader likened the abuse he's experienced to that endured by his grandparents in the former Soviet Union. Reporter Gavin Coote has been following the inquiry and he joins me now. Gav, welcome.
1: Good afternoon, Scott.
0: What are the hearings focusing on?
1: Yeah, so the interim report that was handed down last week dealt mostly with counter-terrorism and policing, and now the inquiry is going to shift its focus to the actual issue of anti-Semitism and the nature and prevalence of this scourge. We've seen that the commissioner basically noted this morning that it has been lingering, or it's been festering within Australian society in recent years, but the events in the Middle East, the conflict has given it oxygen and in many ways given some people an excuse to engage in anti-Semitic behaviour. So really trying to get to the bottom of how prevalent this is, how it's found its way into contemporary Australian society, and how it's being monitored and reported. And then, of course, once we've got a handle of that problem, how exactly you get on top of it.
0: Now, the daughter of one of the Bondi terror attack victims gave evidence today.
1: Yeah, she was the first witness, Shana Gutnick. Now, she was her father, Reuven Morrison, was one of 15 people killed in the Bondi Beach terror attack last December. He himself, in fact, the year before had actually sounded the alarm about anti-Semitism. In an interview with the ABC, he was raising concerns about how unsafe Jewish Australians feel. Now, Shana Gutnick, in her testimony today, has echoed those concerns. She said, this is something we're having to consider, factor into our lives day in, day out, the fear of anti-Semitism. She's changing her movements throughout the city and also has had some pretty horrific sort of encounters with people. One, she recounted, she was with her 12-month-old baby, and she was wearing the Star of David, and a man yelled, effing terrorist. That was just one of a number of incidents she detailed, and of course has really, really heavy feelings about Bondi, which is a place that prior to the attack held a really special place in her heart. It was where her two parents, refugees, actually met.
0: It was the heartland of Sydney Jewish community.
1: Absolutely. Yeah.
0: And look, we also heard from a leader at a Jewish school who, what was their experience of anti-Semitism?
1: Yeah, so Stephanie Schwartz is the president of the Mount Sinai College. It's an independent Jewish day school in the eastern part of Sydney, again in that heart of the Sydney Jewish community. It's been running for since the 80s, and Stephanie herself actually went to school there, and she said that security has always been a sort of consideration going to a Jewish school in Australia. But since the last sort of 2 years, since the Hamas terror attack of October 7 in 2023, she said that it has escalated the security environment. And the school has had to ramp up the number of security guards, extend the number of the hours that they're on force, as well as really rethinking their risk assessments, doing much more rigorous assessments around whether they can do school excursions. They're having to limit their movement outside school, limit whether the children can have wear uniforms on these excursions. Perhaps most concerningly, though, she talked about particularly since Bondi, have had to begin doing evacuation drills in the event of a terror attack. So here's a little bit of what she had to say in the inquiry.
2: So I would imagine that most schools would have a regular fire drill, something like that. At our school, we do that, but we also have evacuation drills in the event of a terror attack. I might just add that my daughter, who's 5 years old and just started school this year, was at the Bondi massacre. And for her, along with other students who were present, having these drills now post the Bondi attack is very anxiety provoking and overwhelming for them. And the school has had to put in place many psychological supports and efforts to make sure that these children aren't re-traumatised after Bondi.
0: Stephanie Schwartz, president of Mount Sinai College. Gavin, who else did the Royal Commission hear from today?
1: Well, Alex Rivchen, who's the co-chief executive of the Executive Council of Australian Jewry, that's the peak body of Jewish Australians. Many would know him from whenever there's been the issue of anti-Semitism in public debate. He's been sort of leading the discussion around how to protect Jewish Australians. Today, though, he said, you know, even though it's not about him, he tries to represent the whole of the community. He couldn't help but get into the sort of attacks that he has experienced personally. And it was really quite powerful because we were aware of the fact that his former home was the subject of a firebombing attack last year.
0: Yeah.
1: But he's now detailed, we've learned a lot more about his background, his parents. He was born in Ukraine. His grandparents and parents, as Jewish people within the former Soviet Union, experienced a lot of state-sanctioned anti-Semitism. And he's begun noticing, he's drawing a parallel between what he is experiencing now and what his family experienced in the Soviet Union. Here he is.
3: Not merely abuse. I mean, abuse is like water off a duck's back at this point. We're talking about death threats, threats against my children, my wife, people seeking out my address, threatening my home, fixated individuals. I've dealt with dozens of individuals who day after day post about me in a personal way, who trawl through family photos and repost photos of my children. I've been abused on the street. And again, that was a moment that really harkened back to the Soviet Union, to be called a Jewish dog on the streets of Sydney. It shocked me. I stood there hearing these words, and it stopped me in my tracks.
1: That's Alex Rivchen there from the Council of Executive Council of Australian Jewry. And Scott, just to give you a sense of how much engagement there's been in this Royal Commission, last week we were reporting 3,500 public submissions had been made to this inquiry.
0: Yeah.
1: Today, it's upwards of 7,000, so more than doubled, and we're expecting that number to continue to climb.
0: Wow, and all of this has to be done by December.
1: Final report due mid-December. We're expecting at least two more blocks of public hearings, which will go into counter-terrorism issues as well as the circumstances surrounding the Bondi attack.
0: Gav, thank you. Our reporter Gavin Coote, who has been

0: Australia's Prime Minister Anthony Albanese has wrapped up a meeting with Japan's Prime Minister Sanae Takaichi at Parliament House in Canberra. The pair have made fresh agreements on economic security along with critical minerals, energy and defence. Political reporter Lexi Junowick has more from Parliament House.
1: It's Sanae Takaichi's first visit to Australia since she became Prime Minister. And during a number of joint press commitments today, we've seen Prime Minister Anthony Albanese and indeed Japan's PM reflect that it's been 50 years since the signing of the 1976 Basic Treaty of Friendship and Cooperation between the nations. And both have reflected that it's a real turning point, or it was a real turning point, between Australia and Japan. And both have expressed the desire for the relationship between the two nations to now go from strength to strength. And in that vein, today we've seen several agreements announced, including a joint statement on critical minerals cooperation, a joint declaration on economic security, a joint statement on enhanced defence and security operation, along with an agreement on energy security. And now there's a lot to unpack in that, but if we can just zoom in on the joint declaration on economic security. Japan is Australia's third largest two-way trading partner and second largest export market. So a real significant relationship there. And Anthony Albanese has said that this agreement will ensure that both countries are resilient to shocks and uncertainty, of course, with everything that is going on in the world at the moment, including, of course, the war in the Middle East. And it will allow Australia and Japan to build trusted supply chains. His Japanese counterpart, Sanae Takaichi, has also reflected today that the Strait of Hormuz and its effective closure is having a significant impact on the Indo-Pacific region, and there's that commitment from both nations that they'll continue to closely communicate with one another during this time of difficulty in terms of everything that's going on in on the world stage at the moment. So take a listen to a little of what Japan's Prime Minister had to say during a joint press conference just a couple of hours ago now at Parliament House.
2: We hope this will serve as a bridge to build a future filled with hope for us. These close bilateral cooperation and exchanges form the foundation for Japan-Australia coordination in addressing key regional challenges.
1: Japan's Prime Minister Sanae Takaichi there. And Scott, after this joint press conference, we've seen, you know, further appearances by the two leaders this afternoon, including at Canberra's War Memorial.
0: Political reporter Lexi Junowick speaking with me a little earlier. It's time now for a look at the news in finance today. I'm joined by Senior Market Analyst at Capital.com, Kyle Rodder. Kyle, welcome again to News Radio. How did the market close?
3: A little lower today, so down 0.4%, but it was a fairly quiet session, has to be said. A lot of public holidays across the Asian region in Europe tonight as well. So choppy price action, but ultimately a bit of a negative start to the new trading week.
0: And the oil price, give us a little bit of an update on that, given, of course, we know it's being severely impacted by what's going on in the Straits of Hormuz at the moment.
3: Absolutely. And there's still a sense that the markets are sort of teetering towards a bit of a supply cliff here because, you know, things are ultimately closed and the rhetoric is getting a little bit hot or remains hot between the Iranians and the United States. But as you probably would have reported today, there was the launch of Project Freedom, as it's being called by the Trump administration, to try and escort some of these tankers stuck in the Strait of Hormuz out and get some of that oil into global energy markets. So that has had some a bit of a hostile reception from the Iranians, suggesting that, you know, that may target US tankers. But at the end of the day, the markets have sort of embraced there might be a little bit of extra supply coming onto the market. So we've seen oil prices down by around 1%, 1.5%. Brent's around $110 per barrel or thereabouts. And that provided a little bit of support to some areas of the market today.
0: And now tomorrow, of course, the Reserve Bank meets, and the expectation is we're in for another interest rate hike.
3: Yeah, if you look at interest rate futures, which offer a bit of a prediction on what might happen tomorrow, it's priced in as about a 70% chance, give or take, at the moment. So it's a very high probability that the RBA hikes tomorrow. Of course, we had that inflation data last week, which was a little bit, well, higher, but not higher than expected, but certainly showed a significant jump because of the jump in oil prices. But unfortunately, it's sort of a matter of when and not if the RBA hikes next. If the markets think that if the RBA doesn't hike at this particular meeting, it will hike at the next, and the markets are actually pricing in about two or three more hikes before the end of the year as well.
0: Okay, and the Australian dollar continuing to march higher. It's a four-year high against the US dollar now.
3: Yeah, it is, and it's just that function of interest rate differentials. No one's sort of talking about interest rate hikes in the United States. At the moment, of course, we're talking about interest rate hikes here at home.

0: So now the geopolitical risks are off the table. The Aussies finding plenty of support. It's around 72 US cents.
1: Great, Kyle. Thanks for that.
0: My pleasure. Thank you.
1: Kyle Rotter from Capital.com. Yes, and the Australian dollar just a touch under 72 US cents. So it hasn't been at those levels, as we just said, for about 4 years. It's also, though, trading higher against the pound, up to 53 pence, having been below 50 pence for much of last year. 61.4 euro cents and 112 Japanese yen. So the Australian dollar doing pretty well.

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1: Let's go back to Fraser Fife for another look at the sport.
2: Thanks, Scott. Well, gambling agency Sportsbet has cut ties with AFL umpire Nick Foote. Foote had been working as a horse racing analyst for the bookmaker since January 2025, while continuing his role as an official at the AFL. The league had previously supported Foote in holding both positions simultaneously. However, today the company has said it will no longer feature serving sports officials in its programming as it seeks to ensure clear separation of its analysts from their official roles. Meanwhile, Brisbane Lions player Kobe Evans is being investigated over the alleged use of a homophobic slur in the VFL at the weekend. The football club says the 18-year-old midfielder apologised multiple times, both during and after the match, after the alleged comment which was made to a Coburg opponent. Brisbane is working with both Coburg and the AFL on addressing the issue. The AFL says the incident has been referred to the league's integrity unit. Well, Dolphins prop Daniel Saifiti has announced his immediate retirement from the NRL on medical grounds. Saifiti played 191 first-grade games, 183 of those for the Newcastle Knights, alongside his identical twin brother Jacob. Daniel joined the Dolphins in 2025, but has only played 8 games for the Queensland side. His retirement comes after a severe shoulder injury and reconstruction. A statement from the Dolphins says the 30-year-old hasn't recovered to the level required to continue playing, leading to the difficult decision to retire. Well, Socceroos defender Harry Suter is a step closer to making the final cup for the FIFA World Cup in North America as he continues his comeback from an Achilles injury. The centre-back was sidelined for 16 months and recently returned for his club side, Leicester City. He's amongst a group of 8 players who have been named in an initial train-on squad, with more to follow before the 26-man squad is finalised at the start of June. Socceroos coach Tony Popovich says it's positive to have the towering defender back.
3: It's been great to see him play a couple of games. So it's been a very long time, fantastic player, and it's been great to see him play with a smile on his face, get through the games.
2: Brisbane Roar has moved a step closer to the grand final in the A-League women's competition, downing Wellington 2-1 in the first leg of their semi-final. The Roar fought back at home after Grace Jarlay opened the scoring for the Phoenix, with Momo Hayashi and Daisy Brown giving Brisbane the advantage heading into next weekend's second leg in New Zealand. The winner of the tie will face either Melbourne City or Melbourne Victory in the decider, with City possessing a 1-0 aggregate lead after the first leg. Well, Australia's Oscar Piastri has finished third at the Miami Formula One Grand Prix. Mercedes driver Kimi Antonelli won his third Grand Prix victory in a row to extend the Drivers' Championship lead. Piastri's McLaren teammate Lando Norris finished in second, and Piastri has told Fox Sports that the McLaren team is improving as the season goes on.
4: It's not been the most straightforward of weekends. I think, qualifying yesterday was a bit messy for both of us, but the pace seemed more encouraging again today, and, had to make a few overtakes. Obviously, the end of the race was a pretty late charge, but, just very, very tricky around here, especially in these conditions.
2: In surfing, Stephanie Gilmore and Ethan Ewing have completed a winning double for Australia at the Gold Coast Pro. In front of a large crowd at Snapper Rocks, the 38-year-old Gilmore claimed victory for the first time since her full-time return to the tour. The 8-time world champion defeated Brazil's Luana Silva 17.33 to 14.07. In the men's final, Ethan Ewing beat Japan's Connor O'Leary 14.56 to 14.17. Well, Daria Kasatkina has won her first tennis tournament since becoming an Australian citizen. Kasatkina defeated Germany's Tamara Korpach 2-6, 6-3, 7-5 in a marathon Catalonia Open final in Spain. For Kasatkina, the triumph comes after she slumped to her lowest world ranking for 11 years. She entered the tournament at 75th on the WTA rankings, a far cry from her career best ranking of 8th, which she achieved in 2022. And in basketball, the Cavaliers are through to the next round of the NBA playoffs after a 114-102 win over the Toronto Raptors in Cleveland. Jarrett Allen was a key contributor, putting up 22 points along with 19 rebounds as the hosts won the best of seven.

0: series 4-3. Cleveland's next opponent will be the Detroit Pistons, who advanced after a 22-point win at home over Orlando. Game 1 of that series will get underway in Detroit on Wednesday morning, Australian time. And that is the latest in sport. Scott?
1: Fraser, thank you very much. Fraser Fife with all the news in sport. Let's have a look at the weather around Australia for tomorrow. Beginning in Brisbane, partly cloudy. There will be sunny periods, though. 28 degrees, your forecast top tomorrow. Mostly sunny in Sydney, 25 degrees. Canberra, partly cloudy, a top of 18 for you. Melbourne, a little bit of rain about, also 18 degrees. Hobart, partly cloudy, a top also of 18. 19 tomorrow in Adelaide. Some rain, but it should be mostly clear. In Perth, 23 degrees and a mostly sunny day. Hot in Darwin, 35 degrees and partly cloudy.

0: 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Let's get some headlines. It's hello to Noni Edwards.
1: Hi there, Scott. Starting in Sydney at the Royal Commission into Anti-Semitism and Social Cohesion, where Nazi salutes in classrooms and open death threats were just some of the harrowing stories detailed on day one of the Royal Commission. The first public hearing in Sydney is focused on the lived experiences of Jewish Australians. 5 months after the Bondi terror attack, around a dozen people were scheduled to give evidence today, with the commission hearing from Jewish leaders and people who've experienced anti-Semitic attacks over the next 2 weeks. Northern Territorians are continuing to grieve the death of five-year-old Kumanjai little baby. Community members in Alice Springs wore pink during an annual parade, while in Darwin, traditional owners held a special saltwater ceremony to honour the little girl. 47-year-old Jefferson Lewis has been charged with the girl's murder and will appear in court tomorrow. Police in the Northern Territory have charged 13 people, including a teenage boy, following violent riots in Alice Springs. A service station and bottle shop were ransacked in the early hours of Friday morning in response to the death of Kumanjai little baby. The men and women aged between 20 and 49 and a 17-year-old boy are facing a range of charges, including aggravated burglary and theft. So far, 18 people have been charged and police say more arrests may follow. Australia and Japan have signed a series of agreements on defence, energy security and critical minerals. They've also taken a thinly veiled swipe at China's use of economic coercion. Prime Minister Anthony Albanese and his Japanese counterpart Sanae Takeuchi made the announcements today in Canberra. And Scott, a 17-year-old girl has flown

0: into Perth on the home stretch of her circumnavigation of Australia in a light aircraft. The 15,000-kilometre trip began in Melbourne and it involves 25 airports. Now, Rose Donald, the Victorian, is still too young for a driver's licence, but she's hoping to set the world record for the youngest female pilot to complete a journey in a general aviation plane. She told ABC Radio Perth that she's also raising awareness for children's charity Little Wing.
1: Wow. Terrific. What a great human.
0: Exactly.
1: Yeah, Noni, thank you very much.
0: Thanks.
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1: Coming up, we're going to learn a little bit more about hantavirus in the wake of that outbreak of the respiratory illness on a cruise ship in the Atlantic Ocean. And police in the United States say at least 10 people have been taken to hospital following a mass shooting at a party at a popular recreational lake near Oklahoma City. But first, half of all cigarettes and tobacco sold in Australia are illicit, which means the government is missing out on collecting around $10 billion a year in tax. The rise of illicit tobacco is a major problem in the country, and it's growing as gangsters become more brazen in their targeting of shops, both to steal products to on-sell and to try to force shop owners to sell illicit tobacco and pay a protection racket fee. A Senate inquiry in Canberra is examining these issues and public hearings began today, but it wasn't without controversy. The tobacco giant Philip Morris International has been granted permission to give evidence in private. The inquiry was closed to the public for about 45 minutes without explanation. Upon resuming, the inquiry was told representatives from Philip Morris had given evidence, which would be published later, although with their names redacted. Laura Hunter is the CEO of the Australian Council on Smoking and Health. She also gave evidence to the hearing today. Laura, welcome.
3: Thank you.
1: Well, first of all, what was your reaction when you heard about the arrangements that were made for Philip Morris today?
3: Absolutely disgusting. Absolutely unacceptable. What we've had, first time in 16 years, where Parliament has welcomed and invited the tobacco industry in to actually give evidence to an inquiry, that's bad enough. But to actually find out that they did a secret, covert, off-camera, not broadcast session, which we were not even made aware of, is absolutely unacceptable. We are actually signatories to a World Health Organization treaty, which states actually tobacco industry cannot influence policy in the space of tobacco because we know what they're like. This is a company, this is a group of companies whose products kill 66 Australians every day. They profit from addiction, and they were given a platform today behind closed doors to argue that all cigarettes should be cheaper and their profits should be higher.
1: Yeah, I mean, their testimony was published later on the website. But what did the committee have to say, the various parliamentarians, as to why Philip Morris was granted permission to give in secret evidence?
3: It was very, very clear from me and from my perspective that it was a very unpopular position from some of the parliamentarians. And I applaud those parliamentarians for calling it out, but also for sticking to the session and actually asking really pointed questions of the tobacco industry. From what we can gather, the tobacco industry showed absolutely no remorse for the death and disease that their products cause. They want tax cuts. They want the excise to be cut because they know what that will result in is more people starting smoking, people who are addicted smoking more, and fewer people quitting, which is all what they're about.
1: So that was the primary focus of their submission, was a cut to the excise?
3: That was their primary focus. And you have to understand why that's the case, right? At the moment in this country, I can walk into a store and buy a packet for $10 of illicit tobacco for $10. The taxed product is about $58. And if that were to be cut by 50%, that product still is about $30. And all of the research in the space shows that consumers are going to choose the cheaper product. So what the tobacco industry is doing is it is pushing for tax cuts as a decoy so that everybody believes in tax cuts. And what you end up happening is more people smoking and more people taking it up. And, I mean, making all cigarettes cheaper is a terrible

0: Terrible way to tackle a public health crisis.
1: Now, the Australian Council on Smoking and Health, which you represent, you are opposed to the idea of cuts to the excise. I mean, but we have had even some state premiers, Chris Minns among them, pushing the federal government to cut the excise. The federal government is maintaining at the moment they're not going to do that. Why is it a bad idea in your view?
0: What I'm fundamentally opposed to is any policy, any decision or argument that is going to cost lives. And we know that making all cigarettes cheaper will cost lives. It will result in more people smoking, and it's not going to do anything to tackle the illicit trade. What we need to do in tackling the illicit trade is to disrupt

0: organised crime by making it much harder to sell illegal tobacco, much easier to get caught, with much more serious consequences when you are caught.
1: So you don't think cutting the excise would necessarily help in reducing the level of the illegal product in the market and the activity of criminals in that market?
0: No, so cutting the excise, or a lot of the coalition members today were trying to argue about cutting the excise for the purposes of returning people to the taxed market. That's not going to do that, because you would have to get rid of the excise altogether, and then all cigarettes become basement prices, and then you're dealing with another, we're back 50 years ago and we're tackling this issue again from the start.
1: Do you agree though that given the huge disparity between legal and illegal cigarettes, that there is the potential for the legitimate market just to walk away? We know Coles has already stopped selling cigarettes. They say that really Liquorland, which is owned by Coles, doesn't sell them anymore because there's just no market for them. Isn't that a worse outcome than if the tax was dropped, that the market basically ends up entirely black market?
0: I would say there's no realistic scenario where everybody leaves the market. That's very unlikely to happen, and it's probably a tactic that's being put out there by Big Tobacco. What I will say is that when organised criminals get a regulated product and undercut it, you don't price match the organised criminals. You don't price match crime, you enforce the law. And we can tackle illegal markets across this country very, very effectively. We do it well. What we have here is an industry that is intent on making more money off of death and disease. And so it's not your standard kind of criminology approach. It needs to be tackled with public health and those 66 lives front and centre.
1: Now, those calling for the excise to be lowered don't just point to the black market. They also say that the high tax isn't deterring smokers. They argue smoking rates have barely moved in the last decade. Is that true? Where are we at with smoking rates in Australia?
0: We are global leaders in tobacco control. We have some of the lowest rates of cigarette use in this country. Now, the illicit trade absolutely will undermine some of those tobacco control measures. And that's why we're calling on all governments across all jurisdictions to crack on with strengthening their laws, enforcing them, and putting boots on the ground to shut down these operators. That's how this is going to be overcome. That's what needs to be a priority across every government jurisdiction in this country.
1: Yeah, just finally, on the different jurisdictions, is that part of the problem, that you've got states all taking slightly different approaches to better or worse effects? South Australia has been quite effective with their sort of task force they set up. New South Wales has recently empowered New South Wales Health to order shutdowns of certain stores. But it's a bit piecemeal, isn't it? I mean, what needs to happen in terms of coordination of the states and territories and the Commonwealth?
0: Yeah, you're absolutely right. It is piecemeal, and there is fragmentation and gaps across the country. But what we're seeing is Queensland and South Australia miles ahead of every other state and territory. And it's a case of, for every other state and territory jurisdiction, of political will. How much does the government in all of those other states and territories want to tackle this issue and protect young Australians from the contrived nature of illicit tobacco and tobacco in general? So we can see in Queensland and South Australia, they've got closure orders, long-term closure orders. They've got high penalties and fines, and they're resourcing compliance officers to go out there and shut these organised crime syndicates down. And what we also have is major disparity across some of the states. So, for example, in Queensland, we have over 200 full-time equivalent positions going out, feet on the ground, to tackle shutdowns and closures of these operators. In Victoria, we have 14 people. So it is a case of political will, Scott. It needs to be dealt with, and it needs to be prioritised if it's going to successfully crack down on the illicit trade.
1: Laura, thank you very much for your time today. Appreciate it.
0: Thanks so much.
1: Laura Hunter, CEO of the Australian Council on Smoking and Health, and they gave a submission to that inquiry today as well. A man charged with the triple murder of his family in Sydney Southwest has been remanded in custody. Nandini Durr reports from Campbelltown Local Court.
2: Jackie Feng appeared in court for the first time today, charged over the alleged murder of his mum, dad and brother at their family home in Rosemeadow in Sydney's southwest in the early hours of Sunday morning. Another brother, a 30-year-old, who managed to survive, had called emergency services at about 1:30 on Sunday morning. Roughly an hour later, Feng returned to the crime scene, which was the family home, where he was arrested. The 32-year-old has now been refused bail. His case has been adjourned to July, with Judge Peter Thompson ordering a psychiatric assessment while Feng remains behind bars.

0: Speaking outside court this afternoon, Feng's lawyer, Javed Faiz, says his client won't be applying for bail.
1: It's a tragic incident and we haven't made a release application today. However, once all the brief material has been provided, we'll make a release application in due course. At the present moment, there are signs of mental health issues. However, they need to be assessed accordingly.
0: Friends of the family also appeared in court today in the hopes of providing support to the surviving brother, who is currently recovering from injuries. One of the friends, Jonathan DeLungen, went to school with Feng and says the family was quiet but kind.
2: Fine, they were welcoming, they were kind, nice to me, so they invited me to their home, not that particular home that the situation happened, but a different home. They invited me and they let me stay with them while I was having my issues as well. So
0: Feng is next expected to appear before court on the 15th of July.
3: Nandini Deer reporting from Campbelltown. Overseas, and police in the US say at least 10 people have been taken to hospital following a mass shooting at a party at a popular recreational lake near Oklahoma City. Authorities received multiple reports of shots being fired mid-evening at a gathering of young people near Arcadia Lake. A police spokeswoman says in addition to the 10 people taken to hospital, more drove themselves, with all victims in various conditions. No arrests have yet been made, but there's no reason to believe, according to police, that there's any further threat to the public. Stephanie Manish is a reporter for the Oklahoma-based Nine News. She says it appears there were not fatalities, but this could potentially change.
4: From what we understand from law enforcement, there were multiple calls that came in from different people that live in the Edmond area, which is where Arcadia Lake is, and they were reporting various gunshots. When I got to the scene, I mean, the street was flooded with law enforcement, everything from the state trooper to ambulances to just multiple agencies lined up. And as the public information officer mentioned, 10 people were taken to the area hospitals. Some people even drove themselves. So the numbers, as she mentioned, may go up just from that. As of right now, we understand that there aren't any fatalities. That could change because, again, this is still very new. They're still investigating. They don't have any suspects at this time. And, you know, it's just a situation that just went horribly wrong.
5: Tell us about this lake, because it's a very popular place for all sorts of leisure activity.
4: It is, and especially now that we're, you know, getting into the summer months, going into summer, people are always gathering at the lake. As a matter of fact, when this happened, a lot of people were trying to leave the lake, and because of the police activity, they couldn't. People had their trailers and boats and things attached to their vehicles. So it is starting to be a busy time. Weather's changing and people are going out there. So lots of activity. And that's always the case around this time of year going into summer.
5: Just briefly then, Stephanie, you say that there's no one in custody at the moment. So which direction is the investigation going in?
4: As far as we know, and as far as what law enforcement shared with us, they are investigating it. They're just gathering information and they're still in the very infantile phase of everything. So their information is limited at this time. And again, they don't have any suspects. But I do believe they were talking to different people, trying to get information. But what they shared with us, again, was very limited.
3: Stephanie Manish, a reporter for the Oklahoma-based Nine News.

Headlines on the quarter hour. Liberal frontbencher Andrew Hastie says the Coalition has, in his words, low expectations for the outcome of the upcoming Farrer by-election in regional New South Wales. Farrer was most recently held by ousted Liberal leader Susan Lee for 25 years and has always been held by the Coalition. But the by-election that will be held on the 9th of May next weekend looks to be a race in two between One Nation and an independent candidate.

Well, we learned overnight about the outbreak of the respiratory illness Hunter virus on a cruise ship in the Atlantic Ocean. Three people on the boat have died after that outbreak. The Department of Foreign Affairs and Trade says it's aware of at least one

0: Australian on the cruise ship. However, none of the current reported cases involve Australians. Around 150 tourists were on board at the time of the outbreak. The illness is spread by contact with urine or feces of infected rodents. Professor Catherine Bennett is an infectious disease epidemiologist and chair of epidemiology at Deakin University. Professor, welcome again to News Radio.
1: Hello, Scott.
0: What do we know about this virus?
1: Well, there are a few different strains of this virus. It's found in a few parts of the world, thankfully not in Australia in human cases, but it is known in Argentina, where this cruise actually originated, as well as Europe and Asia and the Americas. What we do know is that there has been a slight rise in cases in Argentina over the last, 6 to 12 months. Not common still, but that they had actually seen a few more cases. And what we know is that someone is usually initially infected through inhaling particles that might be, someone might be sweeping up an outdoor shed and be exposed to feces from an infected rodent would be the sorts of ways people might contract it. What hasn't been seen before routinely is human-to-human spread. So usually it's a direct contact from animals. And people have looked into this because there have been a few outbreaks where they thought maybe this is human-to-human. It's really hard, though, to determine whether a group of people were all exposed to the same environmental source or whether they might have spread it amongst each other. But where there has been some suspicion, including some recent outbreaks, it has been in South America, it has been in Argentina. So it is possible that that it either might be a common exposure. It can take a few days, up to 8 weeks, for people to develop symptoms after exposure. So it might have been something people brought on the boat or picked up if they had a port stop. Or someone came on and with the virus and potentially then was a source of infection to others. They'll be looking at all of this. They'll be looking at any signs of rodents on the boat first, because that would be, one of the clear risk factors. But they'll want to know how these six people who became unwell, three have now passed away, what they had in common and where they might have been exposed to the same environmental source or to each other, suggesting that there could be, human-to-human spread.
0: If we cast our minds back to the COVID pandemic, of course, cruise ships were one of the original super spreader sites. How high risk are cruise ships in this sort of instance, or are we not comparing, in comparing this virus to COVID, is that reasonable?
1: Look, thankfully, it doesn't, as I said, is known to be human-to-human spread, but it's always a risk, any infectious disease, when you have people living in close quarters. So cruise ships have much harder and more firm regulations around not just maintaining a safe environment, but also in outbreak response. If they have anybody coming on board who then becomes unwell, maybe they brought a disease on board, that's often what will happen. They have to worry about flu outbreaks on the boats and so on. But also, what we've seen in recent years, when things stepped up even further with COVID itself, studies that have monitored outbreaks on ships, usually they're diarrheal illness, they're these norovirus outbreaks.
0: Yeah.
1: They've halved, actually, over that time. So they've done quite a bit to reduce the risk. New ships are being built now with better separated air ventilation systems. They've got strict protocols in place, as I said, if someone becomes unwell. So there's a lot that's actually being done, but it's just really hard to stop everything happening when you've got basically a hotel on the water where people might not, they're there for a long time together. It's not like you're just in and out of a hotel. And even your outdoor space when you're between ports is all in pretty close quarters.
0: Now, how long do you think it might take for authorities, for officials to give the all clear in terms of everyone else on the ship, being able to leave quarantine?
1: This is the challenge, isn't it? Because they'll have people that they're now investigating who have symptoms. If they did find that there was human-to-human transmission, it can be really difficult because people can be incubating the virus for quite a long time. Now, they might test positive before they have any symptoms, so they would be testing people. But at this stage, that's going to be one of their biggest challenges, trying to find the source to see whether or not this was an environmental exposure for the people

0: prove to be infected. The symptoms, the initial symptoms, are diarrhea, fever, you know, stomach pains and headaches and so on, could also be mimicking something else. So people might have something else or even just stress, and then you've got to sort that out too. So you might, you know, have some people unwell but who aren't related to these cases. And so they'll be needing to confirm both the deaths and the people who are unwell as hantavirus and then taking it from there. So that's epidemiological 101 studies. You know, you've got to try and work out when people might have been exposed, what when their symptoms started, what they have in common, what their exposure might have been.
1: So it could be several days even before people are allowed to, well, the cruise can resume and people can leave the vessel.
0: That's right. If you've got people who might be harbouring the virus and don't even know, particularly if it's a particular strain of the virus that might lend itself to human-to-human spread, then they'll want to confirm, you know, what the risk is before they make decisions about how to best manage the passengers on the boat.
1: All right, let's see how this unfolds. Hopefully, you know, as we've just discussed, the people aren't trapped on that vessel for too long. Catherine, thank you for your time.
0: Thank you.
1: Professor Catherine Bennett, an infectious disease epidemiologist, chair of epidemiology at Deakin University. As I mentioned there, the Department of Foreign Affairs and Trade says it's aware of at least one Australian on the cruise ship, but none of the current reported cases involve Australians. But around 150 tourists on that vessel are currently quarantined until the source and also if any further infections of hantavirus are detected in passengers on that vessel. This is ABC News Radio.
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1: Time for a look at the sport. It's hello once again to Fraser Fife.
8: Hey, Scott. Well, we start with the NRL and Parramatta winger Josh Addo-Carr admits that he was rattled following the news of Craig Bellamy's health battle. Last week, it was revealed that the Melbourne coach has been diagnosed with a form of neurodegenerative disorder. Addo-Carr played for the Storm from 2017 through to the end of 2021. He says Bellamy was a father figure for him during his time at the club.
9: I'm really close to Craig and his family, and yeah, it's obviously a bit of a tough time at the moment for him and his family, but I sent him a text message, and I can imagine how much support's behind Craig for the NRL, for other clubs and all that kind of stuff, so yeah, just try to show love there.
8: The AFL is investigating a second recent incident of a player using a homophobic slur during a VFL match. Brisbane's Kobe Evans is said to have apologised multiple times after using the alleged slur against a Coburg player at the weekend. The Lions say the 18-year-old is extremely remorseful and takes full responsibility. The matter has been referred to the AFL's integrity unit, while the football club says it will support and educate Evans. The latest incident comes less than 2 weeks after the AFL dismissed its appeals board chair. That was after St Kilda player Lance Collard's ban for using a homophobic slur against a VFL opponent was reduced. Part of the board's reasoning for that decision was that racist, sexist or homophobic language was commonplace in Australian football. And AFL umpire Nick Foote has been let go by bookmaker Sportsbet following feedback it has received for featuring current sport officials and administrators in their program.

0: programming. Foote had been working part-time as an analyst for one of the agency's horse racing programs since early last year. The AFL endorsed Foote's work with Sportsbet when he took up the role in 2025 and reconfirmed their position last month following a case at the league's tribunal involving Port Adelaide's Zach Butters. The company says it wishes Foote well in his umpiring career. Socceroos midfielder Aidan O'Neill has suffered an injury setback less than 6 weeks out from the start of the FIFA World Cup. The 27-year-old hurt his ankle while playing for New York City in America's MLS this morning. He has started the past seven games for Australia, and Socceroos coach Tony Popovich says he's unsure of the extent of the injury.
1: It's not the best news you get in when you wake up, but we've had a look at the footage and it's hard to determine how serious it is at the moment. We're awaiting, obviously, further tests, and we should know more in the next 24 to 48 hours.
0: Australia's women's captain Sam Kerr has become Chelsea's all-time leading scorer in England's Women's Super League. Kerr scored her 64th league goal in the 13th minute to help the Blues to a 3-1 win over Leicester. The victory secures Chelsea a spot in next season's Women's Champions League. Elsewhere, Mary Fowler's Manchester City defeated Liverpool 1-0 and Tottenham had a 2-1 win over London City. In surfing, Stephanie Gilmore and Ethan Ewing have completed a winning double for Australia at the Gold Coast Pro. In front of a large crowd at Snapper Rocks, the 38-year-old Gilmore defeated Brazil's Luana Silva and claimed her first victory since her full-time return to the tour. In the men's final, Ewing beat Japan's Connor O'Leary. The 8-time world champion Gilmore has told Fox Sports that the win was beyond her expectations.
2: I really didn't think I was going to win a comp this year. I'm trying to be positive, but I was also like, the girls are just at a whole new level and it's epic. This is what I wanted. I wanted to push myself. I wanted to feel that feeling like, can you do it?
0: In motorsport, Mercedes driver Kimi Antonelli has claimed his third Formula One win in a row with victory at the Miami Grand Prix. Australia's Oscar Piastri finished in third behind his McLaren teammate Lando Norris. Antonelli's win extends his lead at the top of the driver's standings. And the Detroit Pistons are through to the second round of the NBA playoffs. That's after wrapping up their series against the Orlando Magic, winning the series 4-3. Detroit won the deciding game 7, 116-94 at home, with Cade Cunningham starring with 32 points and 12 assists. The Pistons trailed Orlando 3-1 earlier in the series. Detroit will next face the Cavaliers, who won their series against the Toronto Raptors 114-102 in Cleveland. And that is the latest in sport. Scott?
3: Fraser, thank you very much, Fraser Fife there. The news is not too far away here on ABC News Radio. The finance screens, I can tell you that it's been another day in the red for Australian shares. The ASX 200 losing about a third of 1% in trade today to be at 8,697. The Aussie dollar at 72.9 US cents, 53 British pence right now, 61.4 euro cents at 112 Japanese yen. As you heard with Kyle Rotter earlier, the main reason the dollar is on a steady climb is because of interest rates, which are rising here, but not so much elsewhere in the world. So that makes it attractive for international investors to invest in Australia. And to do that, they have to exchange their currencies for Australian dollars. So interest rates here at home are really the story behind the Australian dollar's rise. It's, as we know, at a four-year high right now against the greenback. 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

0: ABC News. Hello, I'm Noni Edwards. A prominent Jewish leader has likened the abuse he's experienced to that endured by his grandparents in the former Soviet Union in testimony to the Royal Commission on Anti-Semitism and Social Cohesion. Australian Council of Executive Jury Co-Chief Executive Alex Rivchen is among the witnesses who've given evidence at the inquiry's opening day of hearings. Mr. Rivchen, who was born in Ukraine, says anti-Semitic incidents here in Australia have reminded him of how his family were treated as Jews in the former Soviet Union.
1: I've been abused on the street, and again, that was a moment that really harkened back to the Soviet Union, to be called a Jewish dog on the streets of Sydney. It shocked me. I stood there hearing these words and it stopped me in my tracks.
0: A federal opposition frontbencher says an inquiry into the

0: issues that led to the death of Kumanjaya Little Baby in Alice Springs last week is needed now. The family of Kumanjaya Little Baby says justice should take its path and have called for the death not to be politicised as they grieve. But opposition frontbencher Andrew Hastie says now is the time for a royal commission into sexual assault in Aboriginal communities.
1: This is a terrible, terrible case. It's a heartbreaking case. And we don't want to see it happen again. And this has been something we've been talking about for years now. And we want to protect children in this country, particularly vulnerable children in our Indigenous communities.
0: New South Wales police say they plan to potentially

0: Lake excavate an area as part of the ongoing investigation into missing Lake Macquarie teenager Gordana Kotevsky. Kelly Johnson reports.
1: In November 1994, 16-year-old Gordana Kotevsky was seen being forced into a vehicle in Charlestown. She has not been seen since and police suspect she was murdered. Police have confirmed they seized several items of interest during searches at multiple properties across the area last month. Commander of Lake Macquarie Police, Tracy Chapman, said police could carry out further searches in the future and a possible excavation to dig for items relating to Ms. Kotevsky as well as her remains. A $1 million reward has been offered for information after her disappearance.
0: Tobacco giant Philip Morris International has been granted permission to give evidence to a federal parliamentary inquiry in private. An inquiry into illicit tobacco has heard from health experts in Canberra today, but was closed to the public for about 45 minutes without explanation. Upon resuming, the inquiry was told representatives from Philip Morris gave evidence, which will be published later with their names redacted. Green Senator Jordan Steele John has told the inquiry the tobacco company should not be allowed to give evidence at all.
2: I very much hear that you are concerned by their presence here today. I'm concerned. I'm furious with the fact that they were unable to give evidence.
0: The United States has begun an effort to guide stranded ships from the Iran-blocked Strait of Hormuz as it tries to counter economic disruption amid the ongoing ceasefire with Iran, with no peace deal yet in sight. Larry Buttrose reports.
3: Following US President Donald Trump's announcement of what he called Project Freedom, the US Joint Maritime Information Center says an enhanced security area has been set up and urged shipping crews to coordinate closely with authorities in Oman due to anticipated high traffic volume. The strait sits between Iranian and Omani territory. Tehran has warned the US Navy against entering the strait, saying the passage of ships through it must be coordinated with Iranian forces. Meanwhile, the British military says a tanker has been hit by unknown projectiles in the strait, with all crew reported safe in the second such attack within hours.
0: Aviation officials in the United States say a passenger plane landing at Newark Airport in New Jersey near New York City narrowly escaped a major disaster. The United Airlines plane with 230 people on board clipped a streetlight and a truck on a highway while making its landing. A preliminary investigation found a tyre in the underside of the fuselage came into contact with the streetlight and a truck. To sport now, and Brisbane Lions player Kobe Evans is being investigated over the alleged use of a homophobic slur in the VFL at the weekend. The football club says the 18-year-old midfielder apologised multiple times, both during and after the match, after the alleged comment was made to a Coburg opponent. Brisbane is working with both Coburg and the AFL on addressing the issue. The AFL says the incident has been referred to the league's integrity unit. You're up to date with ABC News.
4: Good evening and welcome to PM. I'm Samantha Donovan, coming to you from the lands of the Wurundjeri people of the Kulin Nation in Melbourne. Tonight, Jewish Australians tell the Royal Commission into Anti-Semitism how public abuse is affecting their lives. Also, Australia and Japan agree to boost cooperation on the production of critical minerals, and calls to cut the tax on cigarettes rejected at a Senate inquiry into illegal tobacco.
5: We risk increased up.

0: its public hearings. The Royal Commission on Anti-Semitism and Social Cohesion has heard of the experiences of Jewish Australians. The witnesses told the inquiry the surging hatred of Jews has changed the way they conduct their lives and has some considering leaving Australia. The commission was set up after last December's Bondi Beach terror attack and is examining the nature and prevalence of anti-Semitism in Australia. Our reporter Barbara Miller spoke to me shortly after leaving the hearing room in Sydney. Barb, the Commissioner Virginia Bell described today's hearings as being concerned with ugly displays of anti-Semitism. What have witnesses told the inquiry?
1: Look, we heard a string of what were pretty harrowing stories of anti-Semitic incidents. We heard about graffiti sprayed on synagogue walls, on school walls, about having to explain to school kids what it meant when someone had sprayed on their school that Jews were terrorists or dogs. One school student we heard was taunted by another student who said that Hitler should have gassed them all. One of the witnesses was Shayna Gutnick. Her father was one of the 15 people who were shot dead at Bondi last December. And she talked about being with a young baby, her baby in a shopping centre. And simply she said because she was wearing a Star of David necklace, someone called her a terrorist. She said no one intervened. She simply left to try and get away from that scene. And all the witnesses said that this had all become much, much worse since October the 7th, 2023, those Hamas attacks on Israel and Israel's response to them. So there was a real sense, I think, of innocence lost, of Australia having once been seen as a place of safety, of refuge, and that was no longer the case. One witness, Toby Raphael from Newtown Synagogue, said everyone is scared all the time, and that this rise in anti-Semitism, they said, really had impacted their ability to move freely. One of the witnesses was Stephanie Schwartz. She's a president of the board at Mount Sinai College. That's a Jewish day school in Sydney. It was targeted in early 2025 with anti-Semitic graffiti. And she became emotional when she talked about the impact of incidents like that.
2: This is impacting how our children come to school, how we as parents feel about sending them to school, and how our school runs on a daily basis. I mentioned earlier that my husband and my five-year-old were at the Bondi massacre, and I continue to see those psychological and emotional effects. And it's only been made more clear to me the level of fear that I live with, my children, and our whole Mount Sinai community live with. And I just really want all of our children to grow up in Australia feeling safe just being who they are.
0: The president of the board of Mount Sinai College in Sydney, Stephanie Schwartz. And Barbara, many in the Jewish community pushed for this commission to be established. The federal government initially resisted the calls for a royal commission. What did the witnesses tell the inquiry about their hopes for the process?
1: Well, what struck me was that despite these stories, that they still had hope that things could get better, and they thought that the commission was one way of helping people understand what they were going through, one way of educating the Australian public, the wider public. We heard this afternoon from a Holocaust survivor, Peter Halas, who said he wanted people to know that words have consequences and that actions have consequences. Nevertheless, Peter Halas said things had got so bad in the past couple of years that he sometimes thought of leaving Australia and going to Israel for the safety of his children and grandchildren. We heard that another mother, she spoke under a pseudonym because of fears for her safety if she revealed her identity. And she said her family was packing up and leaving, as generations of Jews had done around the world over the generations before her. I asked Alex Rivchin, he's from the Executive Council of Australian Jewry. He also gave evidence today. And I said, how do you feel about the fact that we're hearing from Jewish Australians that some of them want to leave this country?
3: We know that things can turn very quickly. And we know that in times we've missed the warning signs and we paid for it with our lives. And I know people are determined not to let that happen again. But I'm staying, and I urge my community to do the same and to fight for this country. This is our country too. And we need to ensure that the good people remain to restore it to its greatness and to its great qualities of freedom and equality.
1: Alex Rivchin. So we hear that a strong love of Australia coming through despite a pretty horrific experience.

0: experiences that are being told to the Commission. Now, this set of hearings, Sam, runs for a couple of weeks with further blocks planned later in the year. They'll look, for example, at radicalisation and at the incidence of anti-Semitism in Australia's institutions. And we heard today that one of those blocks of hearings, we think in July, will take place in Melbourne, and that's to tap into the experiences of the significant Jewish population there.
1: Barbara Miller reporting on today's hearing of the Royal Commission on Anti-Semitism and Social Cohesion in Sydney. At a Senate inquiry in Canberra today, law enforcement officials and public health experts have rejected calls to scrap the Commonwealth tax consumers pay on cigarettes. They've told the investigation of the illegal tobacco industry that reducing the cost of legal cigarettes sends the wrong message to the public and could drive up smoking rates. Oliver Gordon has more.
2: Reputable economists, public health experts and parliamentarians have in recent months called for the federal government to stop taxing cigarettes so highly.
3: It's a very important conversation to have, and it's the conversation that is happening in the mainstream public at the moment.
2: But today, at a Senate inquiry into the matter, Illicit Tobacco and E-Cigarette Commissioner Amber Shahita led a chorus of people shooting down that idea.
3: Illicit tobacco is very cheap and very abundant. It could cost, 50 cents to a dollar for a packet.
2: The commissioner suggested even if the government excise was cut, criminal gangs could still substantially undercut legal sellers.
3: Whether we move our cost of regulated packets to $40, $30, $20, a $10 packet is going to make a profit, and they can also reduce that by a substantial amount and still make a profit.
2: And with prices lower all round, new cohorts could take up the habit.
3: We fall into a risk of making tobacco even cheaper than it is. We risk

0: increased uptake of the product, new nicotine addiction.
1: Her concerns were echoed by the Lung Foundation's Mark Brook, who told the inquiry illicit tobacco could keep pace with any reduction in excise.
2: As a workshop with Year 10 economic students last week confirmed to me, a reduction in the tobacco excise would achieve X, Y or Z. They clearly enunciated the problem. It would make it cheaper. We would smoke. We would like to take that up. And they didn't think that the bikies, inverted commas, would reduce their prices because the government did.
1: Around half of all tobacco products sold in Australia are illicit, creating billions in profits for organised crime groups and undercutting years of public health work to reduce Australia's smoking rates.
3: In the last 5 years, the cigarette market in Australia has become a black market.
1: As the scale of the illicit tobacco crisis has become clearer, leading economist Chris Richardson has joined calls for the excise to be reduced.
3: We've created the tax take, we've stalled the fall in smoking rates, and we have invited organised crime into the everyday lives of more than a million Australians.
1: If the federal government reduces the excise it charges on legal tobacco, could be argued that organised crime could just reduce the amount that they charge for tobacco because their margins are so large. What would you say to that?
3: Their margins are not nearly the margins of the taxman. So on a legal packet of cigarettes, there's $30 in excise and an extra $3 of GST on that. $33. Now, that is just way too much. We pushed up the tax on smoking much more than we pushed up our enforcement in that market. And it's that gap between taxing and enforcing that has rolled out a red carpet for organised crime. I used to think we could fight back without doing anything about the tax, just by improving enforcement, and that's where the bulk of the effort remains to be done. But it will no longer be possible to fix this without cutting the tax on cigarettes as well.
1: Whilst the illicit tobacco market was the subject of today's public hearing, the legal market was in the spotlight too. Anti-smoking advocate Laura Hunter suggested it still has plenty to answer for.
4: The tobacco industry may not be running the illicit market, but it sits at the centre of that system because it creates and sustains the demand that all supply responds to.
1: The Australian Council on Smoking and Health chief executive went so far as to call the current policy settings for smoking in Australia incoherent.
4: We're trying to reduce smoking on one hand while continuing to allow widespread retail availability on the other. That oversupply makes enforcement harder, it sustains demand, and it creates the conditions in which the illicit trade can thrive.
1: The committee is set to report its findings at the end of June this year.
5: Oliver Gordon with that report. This is PM. I'm Samantha Donovan. You can hear all our programs live or later on ABC Listen. At a meeting in Canberra today, Australia and Japan have agreed to cooperate more on the production of critical minerals, materials that are crucial to the manufacture of a huge range of products, including electric vehicles, solar cells and semiconductors. Security in the Indo-Pacific region was also on the agenda as the Prime Minister, Anthony Albanese, hosted his Japanese counterpart, Sunae Takaichi, at Parliament House for the first time. Stephen Jedgetts is the ABC's foreign affairs reporter. Stephen, tell us why the two countries are so focused on critical minerals and what they've agreed to today.
6: Well, Sam, I think the main reason they're focused on it is because Australia and Japan both have a really serious interest in trying to break China's stranglehold on critical minerals, which are not rare but absolutely essential for a host of industries, particularly in Japan. Now, we've seen a demonstration of why they might want to do that just a few months ago when Prime Minister Takaichi made contentious comments about Taiwan. China responded effectively by reducing or restricting some rare earth exports. exports to Japan in what was seen as a pretty clear example of economic coercion. Now, I don't think Japan needed another reason to try and diversify supply chains, but if it did, then it gave it to them. I think that the agreement that we see today, which identifies around six existing projects in the critical mineral space between Australia and Japan, is all part of that effort to try and stand up alternative supply chains that don't run directly through China.

0: Doing that's going to be easier said than done, though, Sam. China's built up its dominance here over many years, and challenging them on price is going to be ineffective, which is why it's likely, as we're already seeing, governments across the West and in Japan are probably going to have to invest in some of these projects if they want to secure their own supply of rare earths.
1: And Stephen, did the two leaders make any new agreements on defence and security today?
0: Yeah, they did. There were two agreements that were in the security space, broadly speaking. One, there was a new joint statement from the leaders on defence and security cooperation. There's nothing revelatory in this document, but it builds on a series of existing agreements between the two countries that have been made over recent years and basically commits the two countries to finding new ways to cooperate and boosting interoperability between the Japanese Self-Defence Forces and the Australian Defence Force. So really, it's just the leaders giving their imprimatur to what's already happening and also encouraging their respective bureaucracies and militaries to do everything forward to push this relationship ahead as rapidly as possible. Interestingly, also an agreement signed today, Sam, on economic security. That includes a clause that basically commits Australia and Japan to consulting with another, with each other, if they face a serious threat to their economic security, for example, due to economic coercion or major disruptions or supply chain shocks, similar to the one that we're seeing right now in the Middle East. So it will be interesting to see how that plays out and how that shapes the response of Australia and Japan to crises in the future.
1: And Stephen, just briefly remind us why Australia's gas exports to Japan are a tricky issue for Mr. Albanese at the moment. And do we know if that trade was discussed today?
0: I think it would have been. I think it's very likely. Obviously, Anthony Albanese is facing pressure for a new gas tax. He seems to be resisting that pressure because he's worried about the impact it will have on trading relations with Japan and other major partners that provide Australia with fuel. That's something, of course, that's only going to become harder to get over the coming months unless there's a resolution in Iran. So unsurprisingly, Mr. Albanese has shelved it for now, but it's not going to quieten environmentalists and climate groups who have accused Japan of profiteering by on-selling Australian gas as well as slowing the transition to renewables in Southeast Asia.
1: Stephen, thanks very much for the update. Stephen Jedgetts is the ABC's foreign affairs reporter. Well, this next story ties in with what Stephen has just been explaining, the crucial importance of Australia's production of critical minerals. The South Australian government has taken the unusual step of verbally attacking China. It's accusing the superpower of trying to bankrupt a struggling smelter in regional SA. Nyrstar's smelter in Port Pirie and another in Hobart refine critical minerals, including zinc, antimony and other elements crucial for defence equipment and clean energy products. Angus Randall reports.
2: It's a significant broadside aimed at Australia's biggest trading partner.
3: This smelter is under attack. This smelter is having every aspect of its commerciality undermined by a foreign government.
2: South Australian Treasurer Tom Koutsantonis accuses the Chinese government of trying to bankrupt the lead smelter at Port Pirie, 200 kilometres north of Adelaide.
3: They're buying the raw materials at an elevated price. They are discounting the charges for making the materials, and then they subsidise the manufacture of it.
2: Last August, smelting company Nyrstar received a $135 million assistance package from the federal, South Australian and Tasmanian governments to continue operations in Port Pirie and Hobart while a feasibility study was underway. The money has run out, but the study is ongoing. State and federal governments have put a new support offer to Nyrstar. The company is yet to give a timeline on its response. Tom Koutsantonis says these metals are vital for national security.
3: If we needed to be able to defend ourselves and use these critical metals to harden our bullets, harden our bombs, and we have to buy all of it entirely from one country, it would leave Australia very, very exposed.
2: The Chinese embassy in Canberra has been contacted for a response to the SA Treasurer's comments. His strong words have been backed up by Premier Peter Malinauskas.
4: And you look around in Europe, in North America, in other parts of the world, smelters are closing because they are becoming uneconomic as a result of Chinese subsidies to Chinese smelters. Now, we can't let that undo our smelting capability as a country, because once we lose it, it's gone forever. Just like fuel refining, let's not make the same mistake.
2: The Tasmanian government has offered $7.5 million as part of the new package to support Hobart's zinc smelter.

0: State Treasurer Eric Abetz is hopeful but less effusive than his SA counterparts in his support of a local minerals industry.
1: From our perspective, very important, but there is a limit to what Tasmania can do.
0: Dr. Susan Stone is the Chair of Economics at Adelaide University. She says the Chinese actions being called out by the SA Treasurer are nothing new.
2: China heavily subsidises these industries. They have been gaining market share and then thus power and influence in those markets. And this has been a concern for a long time. So while he's not wrong to raise the concern, it has been happening for a while now.
0: In March last year, Nyrstar's parent company, Trafigura, said its Australian smelters were uncompetitive assets that shouldn't be in fully private hands. There are other countries besides China that Australia could buy its minerals from. So Dr. Stone says the decision to keep smelters open goes beyond economics.
2: This is a highly political question at the end of the day. If you just take it from an economic perspective, these smelters should be closed and we should be buying those inputs from those countries that produce it more efficiently than we do. And so the question becomes, is having that ability to actually, you know, run a smelter and have refined products of critical importance to the economy in Australia.
0: The original government support package included a trial of critical mineral extraction at smelters which have traditionally focused on the more basic functions of smelting lead and zinc. Metals including antimony and germanium are used in defence and clean energy production and can be extracted from raw ore. Dr. Stone says nations that can refine antimony are being increasingly cagey about sharing that resource with the world.
2: Overall, it's increased 5 times since 2009. We have many more export restrictions being applied to various minerals that the global community is really starting to become concerned. And that's why you're hearing calls for Australia to have some kind of independent source for these important minerals.
0: A spokesperson for Industry Minister Tim Ayres says Nyrstar's Port Pirie and Hobart facilities are strategically important assets that fulfil a key role in Australia's critical minerals future.
3: Angus Randall reporting from South Australia. To the national housing crisis now, and as state governments try to fast-track the development of new homes, some are facing a strong backlash from local communities. In Victoria, a large group of residents is arguing the state government is overriding local planning guidelines and cutting local councils and residents out of the process. It's calling on the Victorian government to reverse planning reforms and ensure locals have a say on how their neighbourhoods grow. Shannon Schubert has this report.
4: In Melbourne's inner north, High Street is one of the city's favourites, sometimes dubbed the coolest street in the world. But apartments might soon overshadow the vintage record shops and cafes in Thornbury.
5: It would be extremely sad for Thornbury, but I think it would be more broadly extremely sad for Melbourne.
4: James Paddo started the group Fair Grow Thornbury, opposing the Victorian government's activity centres, which rezones land near public transport to allow high-density housing. He worries the old period homes that give his local streets their charm could soon be gone.
5: Families will be unable to buy into these because developers will be competing for that land on the basis that they're pricing in potentially four to six stories into those areas. And it ultimately is an anti-family policy.
4: He's one of hundreds of residents who have now joined forces to create a group called Livable Victoria. It says the government's planning reforms, which go the furthest of any state in Australia, have gone too far and won't actually make housing more affordable. Here's Livable Victoria President Jane Oldham.
6: We need to restore democracy, accountability and community voice.
4: The group's calling for some of the reforms to be reversed and say livability and diversity of housing hasn't been considered. Some experts share their concerns. Professor Catherine Sunderman from Monash University says green spaces, community infrastructure and crucially more social housing needs to be factored in.
7: These changes won't necessarily make homes more affordable, and what does make homes more affordable is delivering affordable and social homes.
4: But other planning experts say it will help, and the reforms could go even further. Here's the Grattan Institute's Matthew Bowes.
8: We think there's really good evidence to show that these kinds of upzoning reforms can put downward pressure on rents and on house prices.
4: The New South Wales government has also introduced planning reforms with a transport-oriented development program similar to Victoria's activity centres. But the developments it permits don't go as high. Victoria's activity centres have proved controversial among

0: those who live in them.
1: Shame, Premier, shame!
2: That's the status quo. Change is difficult, and we're doing it because it's the right thing to do and the fair thing to do, particularly for young Victorians.
0: That's the Victorian Planning Minister, Sonia Kilkenny. She says the reforms, which include a fast-track townhouse code, the Development Facilitation Program, and an overhaul of the Planning Act, will see more houses built and help young people get into their own homes. The Victorian Opposition says it will scrap the Activity Centres program and hand power back to local councils. Here's Shadow Planning Minister David Southwick.
3: It is arrogant of this government to say we no longer allow people to have a choice or a voice in terms of what's being built in their neighbourhood. We will actually build as many, if not more, homes by having local council input than what the government's planning.
0: But the opposition is yet to announce any new policies of its own to deliver more homes. Meanwhile, residents finding a voice are considering their vote ahead of this year's state election.
4: It needs to be about community building, not just house building. And I think that's the problem, is that this program is so focused on dwelling numbers, things that sound really great at press conferences, but not actually building good communities, functioning communities that make a place better.
5: James Patto from the group Livable Victoria. Shannon Schubert reporting from Melbourne. Thanks for joining me for PM. I'm Samantha Donovan. The podcast of the full program is available on ABC Listen. And that's where you'll find ABC News Daily with Sam Hawley each weekday morning too. Today on the podcast, reporter Grace Tobin on her Four Corners investigation into the multi-billion dollar taser industry. And you can also see her story on Four Corners on ABC TV and iView tonight. PM will be back at the same time tomorrow. Good night.
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7: Hello, I'm Clive Hunton, coming to you from Ngunnawal country, and on the way in the next half hour, more airlines are free to squish passengers onto fewer flights to save on fuel.
8: I am confident that the majority of people that are travelling this summer will have a similar experience to last year.
7: And who listens to classical music in this day and age?
9: 65% of 35-year-olds and younger were making a point to listen to classical music. So they're listening to it in more quantity than their parents even.
7: First, though, not a promising start. The British military says a ship has been hit by projectiles in the Strait of Hormuz as President Trump tries to unblock the waterway in a scheme he's called Project Freedom. So let's hear from our global affairs editor now, Laura Tingle, who's in Jerusalem.
10: Essentially, the various maritime authorities are saying ships that want to try to go through the Strait of Hormuz as part of this humanitarian effort should stick to the Omani side of the strait, and that there will be an enhanced security operation underway from the American forces there. I imagine this will primarily be about air cover against the sort of Iranian speedboats and smaller craft that have been used against shipping, because there's no talk, despite the initial sort of suggestion that they'd actually be escorting ships, that it'll actually be US Navy vessels with the ships coming through the strait. This is being portrayed as a humanitarian effort aimed at all those ships, and particularly about 20,000 seafarers who've been stranded in the strait. Some of those have been removed already or found assistance from their ship owners to get extra supplies. I think it remains a really moot question whether insurers will let a lot of these vessels actually proceed through the strait under such dubious circumstances, particularly given the Iranians have responded by saying that they would regard any US interference in the way the strait is working as a ceasefire violation.
11: Yeah, and it's 11 a.m. now in around that Oman area. So, and it's day one of this apparent operation. Have you heard of any indications yet that any ships are actually approaching and trying to get through, or there've been none at this stage?
10: We haven't yet, Joe, and I think the fact that a ship had tried to move into the Gulf a few hours before this announcement and was shot at by the Iranians and turned back will probably give a lot of shipping that's stuck inside the Strait of Hormuz reason for...

0: reason for pause, shall we say. The other thing about all of this is that I think this is talking about ships that are belonging to countries that are uninvolved in this crisis. Now, that's a very complex question about how you actually determine that, given the complexities of flagging arrangements and ownership arrangements.
1: Yeah. And all this is happening with the US still yet to respond to Iran's latest peace proposal. Just take us through the elements of that proposal, and does it seem like this kind of dance between the US and Iran is kind of going around in circles without really getting anywhere?
0: I think that's a pretty good description of it, Joe. Essentially, we still don't know exactly what's in the peace proposal that was put forward to the Pakistanis by Iran last Thursday. The 14 points, they don't seem to have moved a lot. Some academics are seeing a slight softening in some various aspects of what the Iranians are proposing. But certainly what we do know is that nuclear power and nuclear capacity is not on the table as far as the Iranians are concerned. There's very little softening of its position on the Strait of Hormuz, which it basically says must remain in its control. So it just comes down to a few changes where they're demanding that this has all got to be sorted out in the next 30 days, whereas the Americans were talking about 2 months. Now, President Trump has said several different things about this proposal over the weekend, that he wouldn't consider it, he might consider it if they didn't behave, he wasn't inclined to consider it, but apparently the Americans have put back some form of response to the proposal, and we've got to wait and see what the Iranians have to say about that.
2: Laura Tingle with Joe O'Brien. Australia and Japan have signed new agreements to bolster cooperation on energy, defence and critical minerals. Both prime ministers also warned against economic coercion and promised to consider a joint response if their economic security is threatened. Comes as Prime Minister Anthony Albanese and his Japanese counterpart Sane Takeuchi hold annual leaders' talks in Canberra, with the two countries marking 50 years since signing the landmark Basic Treaty of Friendship and Cooperation. Well, Stephen Jedgetts asked the director of the Australia-Japan Research Centre at the Australian National University, Professor Shiro Armstrong, whether any shocks emerged from today's gathering or just business as usual.
3: No shocks. It's a bit more than business as usual, so deepening cooperation that we need at a time like this when there's yet another shock to the global system. But no big surprises out of this.
4: What do you make of this joint statement on economic security? This is a slightly new framing, and it's obviously in response to some of the shocks we've seen, not just from China, but also the Trump administration. What do you make of some of the commitments, including that one to consult with each other if they're facing economic shocks or perhaps economic coercion?
3: Yeah, that's sensible and what we need, really. The economic security cooperation has been deepening, so it's useful to have a framing like this or a framework to deepen that and to connect up some of our dialogues that we already have between the two countries at the highest levels.
4: You get the sense that both Australia and Japan have been really bewildered and dismayed by not just China's increasingly coercive behaviour, including, for example, the rare earths bans that we saw in January imposed by China, but also by the freewheeling chaos from the Trump administration, Liberation Day tariffs and the chaos out of the White House. How much does that feed into a statement like this?
3: Oh, very much. And add to that Iran, of course, and what's happening there, and the general uncertainty that we've been seeing. Look, it's all of the above, and Australia and Japan's relationship is becoming even more important given this context. So some important announcements of working closer together in this context, and that's very welcome, I think.
4: What do you make of the joint statement on energy security? Obviously, both sides held hostage, if you like, to what's happening in the Strait of Hormuz at the moment. It's a pretty brief statement, very high level, no very concrete commitments, but does it still have some value?
3: It does. So that's the immediate shock out of the Straits of Hormuz. But Australia underwrites Japan's energy security. We supply a third of Japan's energy needs. That's coal and LNG. That is going to change as both countries transition to net zero by 2050. So trying to do that transition, trying to make that transition as smooth as possible, as low cost as possible, with no surprises, that's a pretty important thing.
4: Obviously, the energy relationship has been critical for both sides. It's underpinned Japan's energy security. It's been fantastically profitable for Australia for decades. Mm. Are we starting to see a few cracks, though? The debate recently in Australia about whether big Japanese gas companies are reaping too many profits from the on-selling of Australian gas into the region. Climate groups criticising Japan over that, saying it's slowing down the energy transition. The government facing a bit of political pressure, questions, you know, are we making the money that we should from this trade? I mean, how does this reflect on the bilateral relationship? Does it create any cracks, or are these differences not that substantial in the end?
3: Look, they're differences that have to be managed, but the economic and energy relationship is large and is extremely important for both countries. So we have had energy policy uncertainty in our country for a while, and as we sort that out and move to having more certainty in Australia, we have to do so in a way that doesn't cause uncertainty for our major customers in Northeast Asia. And Japan is crucial there. Japanese investment is going to be crucial in affecting our energy transition. So I think you'll see a number of mentions in the joint declarations that help to reduce some of that uncertainty and promise to cooperate much more.
4: Just finally on the defence front, obviously a big deal with the Mogami frigates being signed not that long ago. Another joint statement, nothing revelatory in it, but just reaffirming that direction of travel. You know, essentially Australia and Japan as, you know, quasi-allies, to use the Prime Minister's phrase. Does anything jump out of you out of that, or is this just the solid work of building that momentum?
3: Look, this is a step change, although Japan's loosening of those export restraints on its defence equipment exports has been gradual. This is now a step change. We are the first partner, first customer of Japan's new ability to export defence equipment. And this is quite a big arrangement, the new Mogami-class frigates. And again, this is an area we need to work closer with Japan in understanding what Japan's intentions are, the direction Japan's going in, but for us to understand Japan a bit more as well. So, more dialogues, deepening and connecting existing dialogues, all of that's very important, and that's in the announcements today.
2: Shiro Armstrong from the ANU with Foreign Affairs reporter Stephen Judges. As communities across the Northern Territory come together to remember Kumanjai Little Baby, the family of the five-year-old has asked that her death not be politicised. The girl's body was found near Alice Springs last Thursday after a five-day search. 47-year-old Jefferson Lewis has been charged with her murder and is expected to face court tomorrow. Bridget Fitzgerald reports.
5: At Lee Point Beach in Darwin, traditional owners stand side by side with members of the public at the water's edge.
6: This today is about healing.
5: Dr. Christine Fijo King is a senior Larrakia elder. She and her family are leading an ancient saltwater ceremony.
6: We decided that it was time to share it because other people needed it. They needed the healing. Mm. And to bring people together. And we don't care whether you're black, white or brindle or what your ethnic background is, if you are in trauma, if you're in grief, if you're in sorrow, this is the ceremony that helps to heal your heart and your soul.
5: Dr. Christine Fijo King says communities across the country are in mourning, grappling with how to process the death of five-year-old Kumanjai Little Baby. Her body was found near Alice Springs on Thursday after a five-day search. Even 1,500 kilometres away in Darwin, Dr. Fijo King says the grief is palpable.
6: So we ask and we implore and we beg our ancestors to bless these people, to give them the help they need.
5: Northern Territory Police have charged a 47-year-old man, Jefferson Lewis, with her murder. He's also facing two other charges that can't be published for legal reasons. Kumanjai Little Baby's grandfather, Robin Japananka Granitz, says the girl's family is relieved charges have been laid.
7: We must now let the justice system do its work.
5: The family is now observing Sorry Business, which refers to the cultural and community protocols that Aboriginal and Torres Strait Islander people observe after a death.
7: I also ask all our politicians, leaders, to be respectful of this sorry time. We too need to work together on this. On many issues facing our

0: people and communities here in Central Australia.
1: His request comes as some politicians call for a royal commission into Aboriginal communities. Catherine Little is the CEO of the organisation known as SNAKE, which stands for Secretariat for National Aboriginal and Torres Strait Islander Childcare.
2: When we're listening to Mr. Granitz, who is the family spokesman, what he's saying is, when it's time, we will talk. We will talk about this. There are some incredible failings in the criminal justice system that led to this, and we can't shy away from that.
1: Vigils will be held in Alice Springs and across the country on Thursday, with those going along asked to wear Kumanjai little baby's favourite colour, pink. Back in Darwin, Dr. Christine Fijo King's sister, Larrakia elder Alita Fijo, says healing is the key to coming together in the wake of such a tragedy.
3: The news that we heard is absolutely horrific news. But, and it's like a spear into our very souls, all of us here in Darwin, all of us around Australia. And we cannot have that trauma within us to damage us even further. So this is why healing has to happen. That metaphorical spear has to be pulled out. That wound has to be allowed to heal so that we can move on and face whatever the things are in our future that we have to, with compassion, with love, with understanding for everybody.
4: Larrakia elder Alita Fijo, ending that report by Bridget Fitzgerald and Jacqueline Breen. Time for the headlines. A synagogue leader tells the Royal Commission into Anti-Semitism and Social Cohesion his congregants have felt unsafe attending services due to regular abuse. Iranian state media say Tehran has warned the US Navy against entering the Strait of Hormuz after the United States announced it would start an effort to free ships stranded in the waterway. Four men face court, accused of booing last year's Welcome to Country and disrupting Melbourne's Anzac Day dawn service. And a passenger plane landing at Newark Airport near New York City clips a streetlight and a truck on a highway while making its landing. It's not news that airlines are grouping passengers from different flights onto fewer planes to save on jet fuel. But the British government has gone a step further and said precious runway slots won't be at risk if they do just that. The BBC's Mark Ashdown reports.
5: Most airports operate at near full capacity, so the smooth running of takeoff and landing slots is crucial. If airlines fail to fly a slot at least 80% of the time, they could lose it to a rival. These new rules mean they can temporarily hand a slot back without any penalty, saving fuel and ensuring more flights are fully booked. They would have to give 2 weeks' notice to passengers of any changes. Laura Lindsay is from the flight website Skyscanner and said the plans were aimed at allowing better forward planning in order to minimise disruption.
6: What it means is airlines can consolidate. So if you've got an airline who has perhaps three routes between London and Rome on a Tuesday, they could reduce that to two routes, reducing the amount of jet fuel that they need to use. Travellers will still have the option to get to Rome on a Tuesday, but it will mean that there's less strain on the airlines given the current circumstances.
5: The Transport Secretary, Heidi Alexander, said it would reduce the risk of last-minute cancellations.
7: I am confident that the majority of people that are travelling this summer will have a similar experience to last year. There may be a need for airlines to trim their schedules slightly. The global flow of jet fuel has adapted dramatically in recent weeks.
5: The airlines have been clear that there is no current shortage of jet fuel. The UK imports 65% of its jet fuel, a significant amount from the Middle East, but also from America, and some of it is refined here. The four remaining UK refineries, after two were recently closed down, have been asked to maximise production. It is also possible that airlines could be allowed to use lower-grade jet fuel from the US too, as the government tries to ensure a smooth summer of travel.
4: Mark Ashdown. Voting has opened for ABC Classics Top 100 Countdown.

0: Yes, each year has a different theme, and this year ABC Classic is counting down the 100 greatest classical works of all time. Is ABC Classic presenter Genevieve Lang.
1: This year we've gone really big and we're asking people to vote for the greatest piece of classical music of all time, which is a very broad palette to choose from.
2: And extremely ambitious.
1: Well, yes, and what is great to one might not be great to another, but that's kind of the whole point. It's your turn to try and vote into the top 10 what it is that you think is the greatest piece of all time.
2: Now, I'm sure that a lot of the classics are going to get a look in, like this one.

0: But Genevieve, what are some of the others that you're expecting to be, you know, front runners into this?
1: Well, over the years, we've had 25 years of the Classic 100 Countdown, and we've seen some pieces really lead from the front. And I think works like Gershwin's Rhapsody in Blue is a classic example. This might be a piece that you first heard thanks to the Disney Fantasia film, and you might have fallen in love with it at the age of 12.

On the other hand, Kath, I think we'd love to see some modern classics go into the list. And my personal pick for number one this year is a work written by Nigel Westlake and singer-songwriter Lior, so an Australian piece, written in the last 10 years, where Nigel and Lior collaborated to set texts from ancient wisdom in Hebrew and Arabic, all on the theme of compassion and kindness.

0: When it comes to the popularity of classical music, I want to understand what the numbers tell you, because we know back in February, Hollywood actor Timothy Chalamet made these comments, I don't want to be working in ballet, opera, or, you know, things where it's like, hey, keep this thing alive, even though, like, no one cares. So basically saying no one's interested in those anymore. What are the numbers actually telling you about classical music? How many people are listening?
1: Well, first of all, huge thanks to Timothy Chalamet for doing what no other single person has done in 2026, and that is lift ticket sales for opera and ballet. But this notion that classical music and its audience are dead or dying, that's been around for centuries. Literally, back in the 1700s, people were saying the same sort of thing. So we have numbers behind this. In 2024, they did a survey in Australia. We saw audiences go up for classical music occasions, 7.6%, to a bigger than at least since COVID, but even before COVID times, that was an increase. Overseas in the UK, they did a study, and 65% of 35-year-olds and younger were making a point to listen to classical music. So they're listening to it in more quantity than their parents even. And in America, we see a number of orchestras surveying their audiences. More than half of their audiences come from Gen X, from millennials, or Gen Z. So I don't buy into the idea that classical music is dead or dying. It is evolving. We're seeing young people come to it through channels like collaborations with pop stars, soundtracks, you know, film scores. They're a really big draw card in the concert hall. And then there's other sort of fusion elements. We had an extraordinary South African cellist come out to Australia last year, and he brought his own traditional music and melded it beautifully with this Western sort of canon of sound and instruments, and he created something completely new.
0: Well, that leads me to the next question, is that are we seeing classical music being written in this time, like daily?
1: Very much so. It's very much alive and kicking, and it's not easy to get a piece commissioned in the first place and then to get a second performance for any composer. But when you look around, and you know, we have Australians like Joseph Tawadros, who has made his oud, his traditional instrument from the Middle East, so popular with Australian audiences, and others like Joseph, it's just evolving. We're finding a new classical language.
0: Has social media changed the classical music landscape?
1: Oh, it's such an opportunity. There's a young Australian called Bailey Pickles who has something like 1.7 million followers on his social media channels. And what Bailey does is improvise. He's a phenomenally gifted improviser, and he composes at the piano. He writes short, sharp ditties. They prove really popular, and he's a very personable person. He's actually joined the broadcasting team at ABC Classic this year. So for Bailey Pickles, social media has been fantastic, as it has for others.
0: And just how challenging is AI?
1: That's such a good question, because although I don't think we're going to see much traction for AI-composed music, AI offers the classical music industry such an opportunity, because people are going to want to connect with living, breathing musicians in the concert hall, in the opera theatre, in the ballet spaces. So really, we're going to be thanking AI in a couple of years' time too, because it's real musicians making real music. They're going to make mistakes and they might fudge a bit, but the uplift that you experience in a concert situation, which you can't, you know, just through your headphones, it's going to set us apart.
0: Yeah, there's nothing quite like it. So how can people get involved?
1: So voting is open now. abc.net.au/classic is where you need to go. Start your process early. It's going to be really hard to whittle it down to just 10. I'm at 16 already, so I've got more work ahead of me. But voting closes on the 28th, and then we play out all your 100 favourites in the Classic 100, ABC Classic 100 Greatest of All Time over the June long weekend.
2: ABC Classic presenter Genevieve Lang with Catherine Robinson. The Australian share market fell today as investors weigh up the likelihood of another Reserve Bank interest rate rise. The ASX 200 closing down 0.4% to end on 8,697. Sport now with Fraser Fife.
3: Thanks, Clive. Well, we're less than 6 weeks out from the FIFA World Cup, and coach Tony Popovich sees the Socceroos as underdogs who can do something that no other Australian team has achieved at the showpiece tournament. ABC Sport Daily spoke with our senior reporter Amanda Shalala to get a rundown about Popovich and what we can expect from the Australians.
4: It's typical Tony Popovich. Of course, he's going to tap into that underdog spirit, but the belief that is always there with these Australian teams. He said these two words, why not? He said it before as well. Why not? Why can't we see the Socceroos go further than they have ever gone before at a World Cup, which has been the round of 16 twice? Of course, this time around, because there are 48 countries, there'll be a round of 32 first, then a round of 16. So whether or not he means making it to the quarterfinals or winning a knockout stage match, that would be a huge achievement if the Socceroos could do that. He's not short of belief at all. He wants these players to think that they can absolutely shoot for the stars and they can do something extraordinary.
5: Let's challenge ourselves and not put any limits on what we can achieve. And I think with that mindset, if we all buy into that, you know, we'll go into the games. I know we'll be very competitive and that immediately gives you a chance.
4: This is not necessarily the best Socceroos group that will ever go to a World Cup. That would still sit with that 2006 side. But many called that 2022 Socceroos squad one of the worst teams that we had ever sent in terms of, not as a slight, but if you looked player for player and the leagues they were playing with, that it wasn't necessarily of the quality where we had previously had many English Premier League players or a lot of players in the top five leagues in Europe. And yet they still managed to push Argentina in the knockout stage at a World Cup, the team that went on to win it.
6: Goodwin with a huge deflection to completely beat Emi Martinez. And with 13 minutes to go, Australia have it back to 2-1.
4: So I think there's a bit of that spirit within this team as well. It's very similar. There still are not many that are across the top five leagues in Europe. But there are some very, very promising young players in particular in this squad. And I think that's where a lot of the excitement comes from, that if they decide their time is now, not 4 years' time, then perhaps they could do something special and maybe win a game in the knockout stage.
7: I was fascinated by the fact that today the coach was announcing the eight-player initial group that is going to be part of a sort of training group who might still make it to the World Cup, and two stars of last World Cup in particular who have had an awful run with injury since that point. Defender Harry Suter and attacking threat Matthew Lecky. How did he frame those two and the injuries they've had to overcome as a kind of positive, is the way I saw Tony Popovich framing it?
4: He was full of praise, particularly for these two players. He probably spoke about these two more than anyone else in what was close to a one-hour press conference. And if you look at Suter in particular, he's had a wretched run. So he had been out since December 2024 with a ruptured Achilles. He only came back for his club side, Leicester City, a couple of weeks ago. Thankfully, he's gotten through the last couple of games unscathed, but he needs a bit more time, a bit more fitness. I think most keen observers believe that if Suter is fit, even if it's not 100%, if he is close to full fitness, then he should and will be in that final squad. Matthew Lecky perhaps is the more interesting one. He's 35 years old now, playing for Melbourne City, and Popovich has said he's just so impressed that at that age, he's still playing at his best or even getting better. He was the one that sent the Socceroos through to the round of 16 in Qatar with that goal against Denmark. So you get the sense he is a very strong chance of forcing his way into this final 26-man squad.
3: That was ABC Sports' Amanda Shalala, who will be covering the FIFA World Cup, talking about the Socceroos and coach Tony Popovich. She was chatting there with ABC Sport Daily's Patrick Stack. Clive.
8: Thank you, Fraser. Tuesday's weather in the capital cities. Brisbane, a partly cloudy day, 28 the top for tomorrow. Sydney looking at a sunny 25. Canberra, after an overnight low of 4 degrees, a mostly sunny 18 after that. Melbourne, a morning shower or two, a top of 18 for Tuesday. Hobart, a partly cloudy day tomorrow, 18. Adelaide, a partly cloudy day also, 19 the top. Perth, a sunny Tuesday in store, 23 degrees. Eventually, it's 19 at the moment. And Darwin, a sunny day tomorrow, 35.

0: ABC News. Hello, I'm Noni Edwards. A synagogue leader has told the Royal Commission into Anti-Semitism and Social Cohesion his congregants have felt unsafe attending services due to regular abuse. Gavin Coote reports.
1: Chief Rabbi Benjamin Elton from Sydney's Great Synagogue has appeared at the first day of public hearings, detailing how staff have received threatening phone calls. He's also told the inquiry congregants are being punished for the actions of Israel, with the synagogue the target of protesters and a hoax terror threat.
2: There are deep concerns about attending and what they'd be faced with if they tried to come through the door.
1: The inquiry heard Jewish community members now feel unsafe giving the synagogue address in taxi and Uber rides and are asking to be dropped off nearby.
0: A sea of people wearing pink has honoured the short life of allegedly murdered young girl Kumanjaya Little Baby in Alice Springs today. Olivana Lathouris was there.
3: The mood in Alice Springs certainly this morning was still quite a somber one. Every May Day, Alice Springs has a community parade normally to celebrate the start of the mustering season in Central Australia, and there were some questions around whether or not it would be appropriate for that parade to go ahead this year given the events over the last couple of days. But with the permission of Kumanjaya Little Baby's family, it did, and it ended up being quite a nice moment of levity in what has otherwise been a really heavy and devastating period for the entirety of the Alice Springs community.
0: Analysts say relations between Japan and Australia are becoming increasingly important amid turbulence in the geopolitical landscape. Both countries signed four separate agreements to strengthen cooperation around energy, defence and critical minerals after a meeting in Canberra. Japanese Prime Minister Sanae Takeuchi heaped praise on the relationship, saying they are now quasi-allies. Associate Professor at Kanagawa University, Corey Wallace, says this is particularly important for the Japanese leader who must grapple with the country's energy insecurity.
4: She can do all of these things in foreign policy and look really great, but if she doesn't address the cost of living crisis in Japan, which is made worse because Japan does import all of its oil and gas and coal and has a really weak exchange rate right now, then it could actually hurt her politically.
0: The Federal Treasurer has argued making changes to some tax breaks will help more people buy a home. It's expected Jim Chalmers will use his fifth budget to wind back negative gearing and the 50% capital gains tax discount on investment properties. Nationals leader Matt Canavan says the government insisted it would keep those tax breaks in place. He's calling on the government not to break those promises.
5: I think people expect their politicians to implement what they promised to do. That would be the best way to restore trust. If we have a government now that just a year from an election where they said they would not touch negative gearing is going to abolish negative gearing, that means a massive new tax on Australians.
0: The Iranian military says it'll attack US forces if they move to free merchant shipping stranded by Iran's blockade of the Strait of Hormuz, as the key waterway is under its control and any safe passage must be coordinated with it. The Iranian statement comes as the US stands poised to begin the operation, but its actual form remains unclear, as the BBC's Yolanda Nell reports.
6: Reports say that the US initiative, which President Trump calls Project Freedom, does not necessarily involve the US Navy escorting commercial vessels through the Strait of Hormuz, but rather advising them on safe maritime routes and staying close to prevent any Iranian attacks. US Central Command describes its mission as giving support to restore freedom of navigation through the vital waterway while maintaining America's own blockade of Iranian ports. The new Iranian statement makes clear the risk of new military confrontation.
0: Pakistani officials say the United States has evacuated 22 crew members held aboard an Iranian container vessel to Pakistan and will hand them over to Iranian authorities later today. The Iranian-flagged ship was seized by US forces in the Gulf of Oman last month, with the US saying it violated its blockade of Iranian ports and ships and failed to comply with repeated warnings. To sport in surfing, Stephanie Gilmore and Ethan Ewing have completed a winning double for Australia at the Gold Coast Pro. In front of a large crowd at Snapper Rocks, the 38-year-old Gilmore claimed victory for the first time since her full-time return to the tour. The eight-time world champion defeated Brazil's Luana Silva. In the men's final, Ethan Ewing beat Japan's Connor O'Leary 14.56 to 17.17. You're up to date now with the very latest from ABC News.
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8: Hello,
7: I'm Clive Hunter. Coming up, beware an online scam exploiting dog lovers.
8: You pretend to the donor that you're treating the dog, and you show the medicine. But in reality, you have only injected it in the fur.
7: And Planet America confronts new conspiracy theories.
9: Even a member of Congress thinks that this could be a fake, that this could be an inside job, despite the fact, of course, there were literally hundreds of journalists in the ballroom with President Trump.
7: Yes, it's old news that amateur politicians and social media Fruit Loops get their conspiracy theories around the block before the facts have got their boots on. Well, now it seems the professionals are at it as well. The latest being conspiracy theories surrounding last week's failed assassination attempt on President Trump at the White House correspondents' dinner.

0: So this is nothing new, but what is new is that there is so much of this, it is so mainstream now, that we do have the likes of Democratic Representative Jasmine Crockett, a lawyer and member of the US House of Representatives, speculating on social media that the attempted shooting of Donald Trump a little more than a week ago may have been a fake. And of course, when somebody in that position starts to echo and echo those conspiracy theories, it tends to amplify them. Mm. Even a member of Congress thinks that this could be a fake, that this could be an inside job. So this has been circulating this week, despite the fact, of course, that there is so much information emerging about this incident. There were literally hundreds of journalists in the ballroom with President Trump as it was happening. We have now high definition security vision of the alleged would-be assassin. Mm. People still have this sort of mindset these days that speculates, well, maybe there's more to it. A lot of people in America now, polls suggest, believe that the first attempted assassination on Donald Trump in Butler, Pennsylvania, where his ear was clipped by an assassin bullet, that too was staged to try and drum up sympathy for Donald Trump. Mm. The problem with a lot of these conspiracies, of course, as well as just the lack of evidence to support any of them, Kath, is that when people create a conspiracy around Donald Trump surviving this other assassination last week to improve his poll numbers or to allow him to build a top security ballroom at the White House, well, he's building the ballroom anyway. He's already put a wrecking ball through the East Wing and he's building a ballroom, which is going to be high security, by the way, and he's going to have a military...
1: Made a point of that.
0: Right, exactly.
1: Yeah,
0: he's using it as an excuse. But it's not why he did it. He was going to do it anyway. As for his polls improving, they simply have not. His polls are now sinking into the low to mid-30s in terms of approval. He's losing the support of traditional MAGA and Republican supporters as well as independents. So none of it makes sense. It doesn't pass the pub test. But it is interesting that at the same time as that was it a fake, was it staged, was happening, there was also more mainstream speculation in the Washington Post and elsewhere as to whether this was in fact not a false flag incident but a friendly fire incident. Because if you look at the footage, you can't see a shot coming from the alleged assassin's shotgun, the one that hit the Secret Service agent in the bulletproof vest. We have had explanations to suggest

0: that he did fire off one round and that the Secret Service agent fired off 4 to 5 rounds back at the gunman, all of which missed. So they've largely debunked this idea that maybe it was a completely bungled attempt to stop this guy and that one Secret Service agent shot another Secret Service agent. It seems that that is not true, but it's very interesting to see Donald Trump and others trying to tamp down that further speculation, if we don't even go so far as to describe that as a conspiracy theory, just this idea that maybe there's more to this. Mm. Seeing them try to tamp it down is difficult, of course, because Donald Trump himself has peddled so many conspiracy theories that this is, again, being hoisted on his own petard.
1: Co-host of the ABC's Planet America, John Barron, with Catherine Robinson. Well, we'll stay in America because a manufacturer of the medication used in the majority of early abortions has asked the Supreme Court to allow postal deliveries of the pill, a day after they were blocked by a lower court in New Orleans. Abortion is banned in many US states, including Louisiana. Roshana Desai-Martin from Washington's Center for Reproductive Rights has looked at the ruling.
2: So before this decision, mifepristone was available in person at health centers or by mail or at a pharmacy after receiving care through telemedicine. Now people must pick up mifepristone in person at a health center. There's two things that I think are important to point out here. One is that this order is nationwide. It applies in every single state, even in states where abortion is protected in their state law or even in their constitution. And countless people, like those who live in rural areas or people with disabilities or people who live far from clinics, will now have to fly or even drive to get access to mifepristone, which may mean they lose access to it altogether. And at a time where in this country now, gas is nearing $5 a gallon, this is just another unnecessary hurdle. The health and safety and the science around mifepristone is very clear. It's been safely used in this country for more than 25 years. And leading medical experts agree that restricting telemedicine for mifepristone would have no safety benefit. So this is not about safety and health. This is about restricting access to reproductive health care. We get really caught up in what politicians think about this. And I want to focus for a moment on what the American people think about this, and they in wide majorities support access to abortion, and this ruling really goes against their views.
1: Advocates Roshana Desai-Martin.

0: Singapore, of course, provides a third of our fuel. So a really, really crucial market for us. And in terms of the Prime Minister being here, well, go back a year ago to October last year, and Prime Minister Lawrence Wong was in New Zealand. And at that point, they signed an updated comprehensive strategic partnership. But the really interesting bit in that visit was that they decided to do a first-of-its-kind agreement, first for New Zealand, first for Singapore, and that was this essential supplies treaty that ensures the movement of goods in times of crisis. Now, fast forward 4 months, neither Singapore or New Zealand had any idea that we were going to be facing this fuel crisis. So having something like that in place with such a close partner is really, really pivotal, and the ink will go on the paper of that agreement today that will be officially signed. However, it has already been in place over the last few months, given the sort of situation that New Zealand and Singapore have found themselves in. But Singapore, a very, very close partner to New Zealand. Interestingly, the most treaties we have with any country in the world is Singapore. We are signed up to so many agreements with them, many of them with horrendous acronyms, as you can imagine. And it's a really, really close partnership.
1: It is, isn't it? Aren't they one of the few countries, I think it's just Australia and Singapore, who are allowed to buy property in New Zealand? I know that they then released the one where you could buy it if it was over 5 million or whatever. But the Singaporeans, yeah, they do. It's a pretty close trading relationship, isn't it?
0: It is. And I mean, I think the relationship between Lawrence Wong and Christopher Luxon is extremely close as well. They talk very regularly. And last year, Christopher Luxon and his wife Amanda hosted Lawrence Wong and his wife. Last night, as soon as Christopher Luxon landed, him and his wife Amanda headed straight to visit Lawrence Wong at his home. They had a private dinner there last night. So there is a real relationship there. And look, you know, it's important because Singapore's got the largest refinery, blending, storage and trading hub of fuel in Southeast Asia. And later today, Christopher Luxon and Nicola Willis will be heading to Jurong Island. Now, that's where all of the big fuel companies are. They will have an opportunity to have some meetings with the big chief executives of some of those huge companies and basically just get sort of, I guess, some affirmation from them that we are going to continue to get that fuel, that things are going to be okay. We'll make that commitment that if they need anything in terms of food supply, which is our end of the deal, that we will continue to provide that. And also Nicola Willis did mention to me that she's quite keen to

0: meetings. With police warning, more arrests will follow. A prominent Jewish figure likens the abuse he's experienced to that endured by his grandparents in the former Soviet Union. In testimony to the Royal Commission on Anti-Semitism and Social Cohesion. A host of high-profile Australians gather at Perth Stadium to pay tribute to one of the country's most well-known sports broadcasters, Dennis Cometti. And a 17-year-old girl flies into Perth on the home stretch of her circumnavigation of Australia in a light aircraft. The 15,000-kilometre trip began in Melbourne, involving 25 airports. A global investigation has uncovered a scam exploiting dog lovers online. An undercover team found that animals in a small town in Uganda are being used to solicit donations while suffering neglect and, in some cases, abuse. The investigation revealed that instead of the money going towards the dogs, a lot of it went towards funding the scammers' luxurious lifestyles. The BBC's Naisha Michelle reports.
1: Across social media, you can find videos of dogs in distress, pleading captions, and urgent calls for help.
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3: We are requesting for your help to get dogs food.
1: But behind some of these posts lies a darker reality. After reviewing hundreds of fundraising pages for dog shelters and talking to online animal activists, the BBC found one town, Mitiana in Uganda, to be at the centre of the global scam. Mitiana police said they have previously investigated animal cruelty at dog shelters and made arrests. Locals the team spoke to are aware of the scammers but fear challenging them. Ashraf is an animal lover who looks after chickens in his garden and cares for goats which graze around Mitiana.
4: To others, especially young people, dogs are seen as a source of money. Some people are afraid to speak out about the scammers because they could use their wealth and power to retaliate. They have fear.
1: To understand how the scams work, BBC Africa Eye sent an undercover team posing as aspiring content creators. They were introduced to a shelter owner known as Charles, who has been very active online. For a small fee, Charles allowed them to film dogs kept in cramped and sanitary cages. He openly described how to deceive supporters.
5: You tell the white people that you're being evicted and the landlord has given you 1 month notice to leave. They will then start a GoFundMe fundraising campaign for you to build land. And once you receive the GoFundMe money, use it to buy a car or build a house.
1: He also claimed that some scammers fake treatments and have maimed dogs.
5: You pretend to the donor that you're treating the dog and you show the medicine. But in reality, you have only injected it in the fur. When they ran out of content, some people started intentionally cutting the dogs and asked for money.
1: One dog, known as Russet, became a symbol of the crisis. His injuries appeared across multiple fundraising accounts. Charles admitted to the BBC undercover reporter that he had at one point owned Russet. We contacted him for comment. When shown images of Russet, he said he did not recognise the dog. He acknowledged that content creators paid to film at his shelter, but he denied injuring dogs. Fighting Back is an international network of volunteers called We Won't Be Scammed, led by British activist Nicola Baird, herself a former donor. They expose scam operations, but their methods have caused controversy with the online animal welfare community.
6: So we work with our partners in Uganda who work undercover. Some of them pretend to be scammers. Some of them literally just hide out to watch the shelters. And when the scammers are away, we will then just take the dogs.
1: So what's Nicola's response to criticism of stealing the dogs and to those who say it fuels the problem?
7: The dogs that we steal are the ones that are the most severely abused. I don't feel bad about stealing a dog that's being abused by a scammer.
1: Russet was eventually taken away to a veterinary clinic run by Dr. Isa Lutebemberwa.
8: I'd made an assessment. The chances of this being an accident are low. Why? Because if you look at these bones,

0: All of them were broken almost in the same positions.
1: He was operated on, but a few days after surgery, Rasset died.
0: He had a bright life ahead of him, because I mean, he even had a person who was willing to foster him. These dogs which have no one to speak for them, the voiceless animals out there, they need someone who can advocate for them.
2: That report from the BBC's Niasha Michelle. Tech news, and the American retailer GameStop says it's made an offer worth $55.5 billion to take over the online sales platform eBay. The unsolicited bid values eBay shares at $125 each. That's $20 more than at the close of trading on Friday. eBay hasn't commented. Well, let's hear more from the BBC's business reporter Nick Marsh.
3: It really became famous worldwide during the pandemic. I don't know if you remember, I mean, listeners might remember, people on Reddit started buying its shares, massively pumping up the value of the company. It was the first meme stock, basically. So like a kind of random company that gets sudden attention on certain parts of the internet and whose value really inflates on the stock market. So that's GameStop, and it kind of saved GameStop, actually, it has to be said. It's trying to buy eBay, one of the biggest names in e-commerce, you know. We've all heard of it. It has also had its fair share of financial problems over the years, big competition from the likes of Amazon as well. Now, GameStop is worth about $12 billion on the stock market. eBay's worth about $46 billion. So firstly, a $56 billion offer is pretty good if you're an eBay shareholder. But secondly, where is GameStop going to get the money from? It's trying to buy a far, far bigger company. The CEO of GameStop is talking about $20 billion in loans, $9 billion in its cash assets. But the rest is going to have to come from some pretty serious investment elsewhere. So it's a curious one. From that point of view, eBay's actually not commented publicly yet. There's no indication at all that its board would be happy with this takeover. So if it did happen, it would have to be a hostile takeover where the shareholders basically overrule the board and say, no, we want to sell, we want to cash in.
2: Nick Marsh, some finance news closer to home. Let's hear from senior market analyst at Capital.com, Carl Rodder, who says the Australian share market dipped today.
4: Down 0.4%, but it was a fairly quiet session. It has to be said, a lot of public holidays across the Asian region in Europe tonight as well. So choppy price action, but ultimately a bit of a negative start to the new trading week.
5: And the oil price, give us a little bit of an update on that, given, of course, we know it's being severely impacted by what's going on in the Straits of Hormuz at the moment.
4: Absolutely. And there's still a sense that the markets are sort of teetering towards a bit of a supply cliff here because, you know, things are ultimately closed and the rhetoric is getting a little bit hot remains hot between the Iranians and the United States. But as you probably would have reported today, there was the launch of Project Freedom, as it's being called by the Trump administration, to try and escort some of these tankers stuck in the Strait of Hormuz out and get some of that oil into global energy markets. So that has had some a bit of a hostile reception from the Iranians, suggesting that, you know, that may target US tankers. But at the end of the day, the markets have sort of embraced there might be a little bit of extra supply coming onto the market. So we've seen oil prices down by around 1%, 1.5%. Brent's around $110 per barrel or thereabouts. And that provided a little bit of support to some areas of the market today.
5: And now tomorrow, of course, the Reserve Bank meets, and the expectation is we're in for another interest rate hike.
4: Yeah, if you look at interest rate futures, which offer a bit of a prediction on what might happen tomorrow, it's priced in as about a 70% chance, give or take, at the moment. So it's a very high probability that the RBA hikes tomorrow. Of course, we had that inflation data last week, which was a little bit, well, higher, but not higher than expected, but certainly showed a significant jump because of the jump in oil prices. But unfortunately, it's sort of a matter of when and not if the RBA hikes next. If the markets think that if the RBA doesn't hike at this particular meeting, it will hike at the next, and the markets are actually pricing in about two or three more hikes before the end of the year as well.
5: Okay, and the Australian dollar continuing to march higher. It's a four-year high against the US dollar now.
4: Yeah, it is, and it's just that function of interest rate differentials. No one's sort of talking about interest rate hikes in the United States. At the moment, of course, we're talking about interest rate hikes here at home. So now the geopolitical risks are off the table. The Aussie's finding plenty of support. It's around 72 US cents.
2: Capital.com's Carl Rodder with Scott Wales. 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
6: Thanks, Clive. Well, we start with surfing.

0: And Steph Gilmore and Ethan Ewing have completed a winning double for Australia at the Gold Coast Pro. In front of a large crowd at Snapper Rocks, the 38-year-old Gilmore claimed victory for the first time since her full-time return to the tour. The eight-time world champion defeated Brazil's Luana Silva 17.33 to 14.07. Meanwhile, in the men's final, Ewing beat Japan's Connor O'Leary 14.56 to 14.17. Well, commentator Bruce McAvaney has told a memorial service for his friend and former colleague Dennis Cometti that his impact was far-reaching throughout Australian society. Jasmine Hughes has more.
1: Politicians, footballers and many of Cometti's former colleagues are among hundreds who gathered to remember the iconic sports broadcaster. He died in March, aged 76, after a career spanning more than 50 years. Bruce McAvaney commentated alongside Cometti during his time at Channel 7 and says his friend had a talent for capturing the call.
2: During a piece of commentary magic from Cometti, he would pivot and look me in the eye so that I knew that he knew how darn good that was.
1: Cometti was inducted into the Sport Australia Hall of Fame in 2019 and Australian Football Hall of Fame a year later.
0: Parramatta NRL winger Josh Adokar admits that he was rattled following the news of Craig Bellamy's health battle. Last week, it was revealed that the Melbourne coach has been diagnosed with a form of neurodegenerative disorder. Adokar played for the Storm from 2017 through to the end of 2021. He says that Bellamy was a father figure for him during his time at the club.
3: I'm really close to Craig and his family, and it's obviously a bit of a tough time at the moment for him and his family, but yeah. I sent him a text message, and I can imagine how much support's behind Craig for the NRL, for other clubs and all that kind of stuff, so yeah, just try to show love there.
0: Socceroos defender Harry Soutar is a step closer to making the final cut for the FIFA World Cup in North America as he continues his comeback from an Achilles injury. The centre-back was sidelined for 16 months and recently returned for his club side, Leicester City. He's amongst a group of eight players who have been named in an initial train-on squad, with more to follow before the 26-man squad is finalised at the start of June. Socceroos coach Tony Popovich says it's positive to have the towering defender back.
4: It's been great to see him play a couple of games. So it's been a very long time, fantastic player, and it's been great to see him play with a smile on his face, get through the games.
0: Australia's women's captain Sam Kerr has become Chelsea's all-time leading scorer in England's Women's Super League. Kerr scored her 64th league goal in the 13th minute to help the Blues to a 3-1 win over Leicester. The victory secures Chelsea a spot in next season's Women's Champions League. Elsewhere, Mary Fowler's Manchester City defeated Liverpool 1-0 and Tottenham had a 2-1 win over London City. Australia's Oscar Piastri has finished third at the Miami Formula One Grand Prix. Mercedes driver Kimi Antonelli has won his third Grand Prix victory in a row to extend his lead in the Drivers' Championship. Piastri's McLaren teammate Lando Norris finished in second. Piastri has told Fox Sports that the McLaren team is improving as the season goes on.
5: It's not been the most straightforward of weekends. I think qualifying yesterday was a bit messy for both of us, but the pace seemed more encouraging again today, and had to make a few overtakes. Obviously the end of the race was a pretty late charge, but just very, very tricky around here, especially in these conditions.
0: And Daria Kasatkina has won her first tennis tournament since becoming an Australian citizen. Kasatkina defeated Germany's Tamara Korpach 2-6, 6-3, 7-5 in a marathon Catalonia Open final in Spain. For Kasatkina, the triumph comes after she slumped to her lowest world rankings for 11 years. She entered the tournament at 75th on the WTA standings. Clive?
6: Thanks, Fraser. Tuesday's weather in the capital cities of Brisbane, a partly cloudy day tomorrow, temperatures between 17 and 28. Sydney, a sunny 25 after an overnight low of 14. Canberra, 4 degrees through the night, then a mostly sunny 18. Melbourne, a morning shower or two, temperatures rising from 12 to 18. Hobart, a partly cloudy Tuesday, 18 the top after an overnight low of 10. Adelaide, dropping to 12, then a partly cloudy 19. Perth, 10 degrees overnight, then a sunny 23 after that. And Darwin, a sunny Tuesday, 35. And the top stories come from Noni Edwards.
7: Thank you, Clive. The Royal Commission on Anti-Semitism and Social Cohesion's heard the extensive steps adjudicated

0: Jewish school in Sydney has taken in order to keep students safe. The inquiry is holding its first block of public hearings and has heard personal experiences of anti-Semitism both before and after the December 14 terror attack at Bondi Beach. Stephanie Schwartz is the president of Mount Sinai College, which is a Jewish independent school in Sydney that was vandalised with anti-Semitic graffiti last year. She told the commission heightened security concerns forced the school to limit excursions and perform evacuation drills in the event of a terror attack. Five-year-old Kumanjai Little Baby's been honoured at an annual community parade in Alice Springs, where hundreds wore pink and shared messages of solidarity with her family. The little girl was found dead in scrubland on the outskirts of the town last week. The man charged with her murder will face court tomorrow. A major security flaw in thousands of tasers and body-worn cameras used by police around the country is leaving them exposed to being detected and tracked by criminals. Tonight's Four Corners reveals police agencies know of the safety risks, especially to officers who are undercover, in tactical units, or who take their equipment home. But none appear to have warned officers. Three people have died in a suspected outbreak of hantavirus on a cruise ship in the Atlantic Ocean. The Dutch-flagged MV Hondius left Argentina around 3 weeks ago and was due to head to Spain's Canary Islands. Around 150 tourists were on board at the time of the outbreak, including at least one Australian. Hantavirus is a respiratory illness spread by contact with the urine or feces of infected rodents. A further three patients are being treated for symptoms. One is in intensive care in a South African hospital. And aviation officials in the United States say a passenger plane landing at Newark Airport in New Jersey, near New York City, narrowly escaped a major disaster. The United Airlines plane with 230 people on board clipped a streetlight and a truck on a highway while making its landing. A preliminary investigation has found a tyre and the underside of the fuselage came into contact with the streetlight and the truck. And I'll be back with more details on all our top stories in just under half an hour.
1: Very good. Thanks, Lynn.
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1: Hello, I'm Clive Hunton. Coming up, as President Trump plots to unblock the Strait of Hormuz, now what?
3: And an Iranian politician posting this on X, any American interference in the new maritime regime of the Strait of Hormuz will be considered a violation of the ceasefire.
1: And as the Iranian regime appears safe, how are people in Iran feeling?
4: What I had imagined did not come true. Everything got worse, and we are left with the Islamic Republic.
1: The United States says it will start trying to free merchant ships stranded by Iran's blockade of the Strait of Hormuz today. The US military said 15,000 service personnel, guided missile destroyers and more than 100 aircraft would be involved in what Donald Trump has called Project Freedom. So how's it going to work? A question for CNN's Lenny Jokos in Abu Dhabi.
3: And importantly, they say this is not a naval escort. This is guiding vessels through the Strait of Hormuz. And President Trump is positioning this as a humanitarian gesture and also says that anyone that interferes with this gesture will be dealt with by force. So let's go through some of the ins and outs in terms of what we understand. CENTCOM's Admiral Brad Cooper says our support for this defensive mission is essential to regional security and the global economy as we also maintain the naval blockade. And we also know the naval blockade has been a major sticking point from the Iranian side because they believe that they want to assert their strength in the Strait of Hormuz and they don't want to engage in any negotiations until the naval blockade is actually released. I also want to just mention some of the resources that the United States has mentioned in terms of the guiding of these vessels. They talk about guided missile destroyers. They're talking about 100 land and sea-based aircraft that will be deployed and 15,000 plus service members. And again, just really hitting home. Again, this is not an escort mission. What is interesting, Rosemary, at the beginning of this war, the United States had said that they'd be thinking about a naval escort. That never materialized. So really interesting here that we're seeing the wording around the assistance of these vessels. Now the question becomes, who's going to test this? Which shippers are going to go for this in terms of taking the word from the United States? The other thing is, how is Iran going to respond? The Iranian says that they believe that this is going to be a breach of the ceasefire. And an Iranian politician posting this on X, any American interference in the new maritime regime of the Strait of Hormuz will be considered a violation of the ceasefire. That brings into question, if we see an incident like we saw a few hours ago with a projectile towards a vessel, and frankly, we've seen so many of these incidents over the past few weeks, and frankly, since the beginning of the war, how is the U.S. going to respond to that? Are they still going to be taking a defensive approach? So a lot of questions remain. Some of the experts say that it's one thing to announce a guided mission and a humanitarian gesture, and another thing to truly remove what we see in terms of risk and danger for shippers. In the meantime, the closure of the Strait of Hormuz is seeing oil prices rising. We've seen a bit of softness today in Brent crude, which is around $107 a barrel. But if I, you know, zone in on U.S. gas prices incrementally, constantly ticking up, right now, Americans are paying around $4.45 a gallon for gas. And this number has consistently been increasing. It is a pressure point, not only for the United States, but for the global economy. And as we wait to see whether there is even going to be a second round of negotiations, despite the fact that the U.S. says that negotiations and talks behind the scenes are going well, we're seeing potentially what could become a maritime confrontation in the seas around the Strait of Hormuz. Iran is just trying to keep on pushing its control over the strait. The U.S. wants to squeeze out any economic profitability on the Iranian side by stopping any tanker, any vessel that is linked to Iran from crossing its naval blockade, and frankly enforcing that in all the seas. The dangers and the risk fundamentally remains. The president of the United States says that this, Project Freedom is going to be enforced Monday morning, Middle East time. We haven't seen any movement as yet, but we're monitoring the seas.
1: CNN's Lenny Jokos with Rosemary Church. Well, with no sign of an end to the war, opponents of the Iranian regime are coming under growing pressure. Human rights groups have accused the authorities of carrying out widespread arrests, torture and executions. With the help of trusted sources inside Iran, the BBC has been able to speak with people who say they're living in fear for their safety. We're not using their real names or voices. The BBC's Fergal Keane compiled this report.
5: There's no escaping the simple fact. The regime has survived. Its physical and psychological presence is everywhere. From the giant posters of assassinated leaders to the watchful, staring eyes of the intelligence services. On the streets, a kind of surface normality has returned. People are shopping, taking their children to the park. But for many, like this young couple, hope is giving way to despair. In order to protect their identities, the conversation between Diaco and Sana is spoken by actors.
6: Things will change. It's already changed.
7: Changed? It's fallen into the hands of the Revolutionary Guards. The country is a mess. At the beginning, I did not want the war to happen. Through the middle of the war, as long as they were targeting key figures, I was genuinely overjoyed with every one of their deaths. But the thing is, so many of their people are still standing. What I had imagined did not come true. Everything got worse, and we are left with the Islamic Republic. I am gutted that they won the war. I consider the Islamic Republic my enemy.
5: The regime is still killing its internal enemies. 21 political prisoners have been hanged since the war started. That's the highest number in such a short space of time in 30 years. Thousands of others are in detention with repeated, credible reports of torture.
8: This was one of the arrested January protesters.
5: Susan, not her real name, is a lawyer working for the detained and is confronted with a paradox. She wants peace, but fears that an end to the conflict will free the regime to mount an ever more punishing crackdown.
8: Before the war, harsh treatment was reserved for those who were lead protesters, those who had Molotov cocktails, or those who were armed. But during the war, that harshness has intensified significantly. I want the war to end. Still, though, I think that if the war does end, the regime will probably take out its rage from this war on the prisoners. We're living on borrowed time. I genuinely don't think much about the future.
5: The Islamic Republic gives all the appearance of confidence. that it is winning in the face of American confusion about how to end the war. Armin is an independent journalist who's also fearful about what might happen next, as the regime feels emboldened to persecute anyone it wants to call an enemy.
9: I personally lie awake wondering what the future holds, and that uncertainty brings with it a terrible anxiety. Before, we might be accused of a political offence, but in the current wartime conditions, if we report on the war, we could be accused of espionage. Before, we were trying to understand how many people had been harmed or what impact the protests would ultimately have. But now it's different. Now we're focused on staying alive, ourselves and our families.
5: There are continuing rituals for those killed by the state, acts of remembrance, but also reminders of the cost of dissent. This is part of a mourning ceremony for a young man killed during anti-regime protests. Family and friends are crowded together, as close as they can get, to a large framed photograph of the deceased, a man in his 30s. As the world wonders if talks to end the war will resume, the regime remains master of life and death.
1: That was the BBC's Fergal Keane. Meanwhile, Germany's Chancellor Friedrich Merz has stressed the importance of the alliance with the United States as he seeks to cool an escalating row with Donald Trump over the Iran war. Speaking to German television, Mr. Merz admitted the US president held different views to him, but said the alliance with Washington remained of great value for us all. He said he wanted to work with America to curtail Iran's nuclear capabilities. And he also described the US announcement that it would withdraw 5,000 troops from Germany as nothing new. Mr. Merz is the latest European leader to be berated by President Trump in response to disagreements over the Iran war. The German Chancellor added, "We have a different view of this war, and that's no secret."
10: The Americans clearly have no strategy, and the problem with conflicts like this is always that you don't have just to go in. You also have to get out again. We saw that all too painfully in Afghanistan for 20 years. We saw it in Iraq. So this whole affair is ill-considered, to say the least. At the moment, I cannot see what strategic exit the Americans are now opting for, especially as the Iranians are obviously negotiating very skillfully, or rather very skillfully not negotiating. And letting the Americans travel to Islamabad only to leave again without any results. An entire nation is being humiliated by the Iranian leadership, in particular by those so-called revolutionary guards.
1: Germany's Chancellor Friedrich Merz, while here at home, Viva Energy, which operates the Geelong refinery that was partially closed because of a large fire last month, says it should be getting back towards full production in June. In a statement to the Stock Exchange, Viva said work on the damaged residue catalytic cracking unit was progressing with no impediments identified, and that should take production at the refinery back to over 90% of its capacity. In the meantime, diesel and jet fuel is expected to be produced at approximately 80% capacity and petrol at 60%. More from our business reporter Amelia Turzon.
11: Viva's Geelong refinery caught fire last month, and that is hitting production of key fuels just as Australia is facing fuel shortages from the war in Iran. Now, the refinery is one of only two in Australia. Most of our fuel is imported. Viva has told the share market the repairs work on the unit that was damaged in the fire is going well and should take 6 weeks to fix. But until this happens, the refinery is only making 60% of the petrol that it usually does, and it's also making less diesel and jet fuel. Viva says that it's got enough fuels in storage to keep supplying the market at normal levels until production increases back up again in June.
1: Amelia Turzon. Still to come, the All-Australian Lawn Mower Racing Championships. Show you're never too young to cut someone's grass.
12: Loud and powerful, and like it's really fast and like just fun. Once you start revving it, you'll go really fast.
1: Time for the headlines. At least one Australian is on board a cruise ship in the Atlantic Ocean where three people have died after a suspected hantavirus outbreak.

0: The British military says a ship has been hit by projectiles in the Strait of Hormuz as President Trump tries to unblock the waterway. A sea of people wearing pink honours the short life of Kumanjai Little Baby in Alice Springs. And the federal government extends a suspension of the commercial broadcasting tax for a further 2 years, saving broadcasters more than $100 million. The Met Gala in New York has become the grandest and in many ways the most exclusive event in the global fashion calendar. Every year, the live feed of the red carpet arrivals gets around 1 billion views. Vogue has a central role in organising the event, with Anna Wintour as lead chair, and she has the last word on who can come in. But this year's main guest list has been causing controversy ahead of time. Journalist Stephanie Prentice explains why questions are being asked about the future of the event.
1: So basically, the Met Gala has gone from this fancy fundraising dinner in the 1940s for the museum's Costume Institute to one of the world's most high-profile red carpet events. It's also one of the most expensive. Tables cost hundreds of thousands of dollars, and the gala raises tens of millions a year for the museum, as well as huge attention for it and its guests on the world stage.
2: And it always has a theme, and some of those themes have been criticised in the past, but why is this year being called the most controversial yet?
1: You're right. So usually people's interpretations of themes that have either cultural or maybe religious ties cause a bit of a backlash. In recent years, there's also been a narrative that the displays of excess and extreme luxury don't sit well within a context of global inequality. That all seems to have come to a head with the involvement of Jeff Bezos and his wife. He, of course, is the billionaire founder of Amazon. He's sponsoring the event, and he's been named honorary chair alongside his wife, Lauren Sanchez. Now, that's controversial for a few reasons. So purists are saying the event is selling out to billionaires, it's no longer prestigious, and his close involvement is also fueling rumours he might buy Condé Nast, which owns Vogue. That has also been divisive. Now, the Bezos' key role started rumours that people who usually attend might be boycotting it. Now, the guest list is private. We don't know who will attend on the night, but there are rumours Zendaya isn't going and that Meryl Streep turned down a co-chair position in protest. They've given different reasons. And Zoran Mamdani has confirmed he definitely won't be there. Now, that will break a decades-long tradition of New York mayors attending. He didn't name any names, but he said he wants to focus on issues like affordability in New York. So it will definitely be interesting to see who does turn up. Mm. Around New York, we've seen posters criticising Jeff Bezos, and we've seen videos from one British protest group. Now, they've been planting 300 small bottles of fake urine around the museum ahead of the event. The bottles have Jeff Bezos' face on them, and they're said to be a nod to accusations that some of his drivers are denied bathroom breaks and they're told to urinate in bottles instead.
2: So some people aren't happy with this event, but for others, it's still a night of fashion and costumes.
1: I mean, it's undeniably a good time if you like fashion. People go all out. Social media goes wild with people's takes on the costumes. This year's theme is fashion is art. And one person who has confirmed they're going and getting ready is the model Heidi Klum at a recent red carpet.
3: It is very abstract, but you know, I never like to show up too boring. So I think I have a pretty good idea. And let's see if people like it.
1: So we know Beyonce, Nicole Kidman and Venus Williams are co-chairing, so they'll definitely be there in no doubt extravagant takes on the theme. I mean, in the past we've seen Katy Perry as a chandelier. We had Jared Leto holding a replica of his own head as he walked up the steps. Lady Gaga went 1 year wearing 4 outfits and she basically stripped down as she went along. So people do get really excited about it. And actually, the British designer Zandra Rhodes was speaking to the BBC earlier. She was asked about that criticism that the event nowadays is just about wealth and celebrities.
4: They're proposing themselves as art forms, I think, in a way. And I think it's probably a very new look on how life is turning around. They're actually proving that fashion is art and going to the extremes of it.
1: So she doesn't mind celebrities being involved. She's looking forward to what those famous attendees might come up with, whoever.

0: they may be, and she's probably not alone in that.
1: Stephanie Prentice with the BBC's Charlotte Gallagher. Lawnmower racing is fostering a community of rev heads across all ages. Even the nation's fuel crisis couldn't put the brakes on the All-Australian Championships over the weekend, as Jacob Gamble reports.
2: On your marks, get set. Mow. There's no grass cutting happening at the All-Australian Lawnmower Racing Championships. Instead, ride-on mowers have been modified to reach speeds of around 60 kilometres an hour to race around a dirt track. Yamba, in central Queensland, was host to this year's championships, with drivers of all ages taking part. Emily Butcher may not be old enough to get her car licence, but the 11-year-old still tears up the tracks.
3: It's really, like, loud and powerful and, like, it's really fast and, like, just fun.
2: The youngster's lawnmower has been adapted with a motorbike engine.
3: Once you start revving it, you'll go really fast. And the more you put your foot down, then the faster you'll go. And then normally, like, around the corners, you could, like, lift it up a little bit so, like, you wouldn't, like, spin out.
2: On the other end of the spectrum is Bill Vaughan, who calls himself a 1932 model. The 94-year-old caught the need for speed later in life.
4: My partner passed away and I lost the best. I was at a loss, so I joined up a couple of man sheds and got into the mower racing. Yeah, best thing I ever did. I got a couple of firsts, I think, and second and third maybe, and a fourth. Yeah. Anyway, not too bad for an old bloke.
2: More than 100 participants travelled from across the country to compete, some from even further afield. Andrew Daly is from New Zealand.
5: My mate came over 2 years ago with me and he passed last year and he's well known back home and he's friends with the people here. Ken, he was a passionate person, very down to earth. The club I belong to, he built his own track.
2: He says it's been a cathartic journey to this year's championships.
5: Yeah, so it was hard for me to come back, but I'm here to represent him. It's actually quite good because I can talk to the guys over here. They know him, they know how I feel, and it's just a good family over here.
2: Lawnmower racing began in Australia in 1988. The story goes that there was a disagreement between a group of friends at a country pub in Victoria, settled with a lawnmower race. Now, year in, year out, organisers say it's the camaraderie that keeps races returning.
6: Really, really proud of everybody coming here and everybody has pitched in.
2: Tom Boy is the treasurer of the Central Queensland Mower Racing Club.
6: And it doesn't matter what club, what state, what type of mower you've got, if someone can help you out, that's the mower family we help out. Our club meets normally run at about 25-ish mowers per club meet up here. And so, yeah, to have 105 from all across Australia is pretty good numbers, especially with the fuel crisis and stuff that we're having at the moment.
2: The impacts of high fuel prices were felt, though.
6: I had about 22 people pull out, and I think there was another 6 that didn't actually tell me, that didn't show up at all.
2: Many participants say mower racing is a cheaper foray into motorsports that still meets their need for speed. Just ask Justin Butcher.
7: I've booked mine at 63 kilometres an hour. We've booked hers at 53. And, so we've had one bloke get up to 93 in his. So they do move along.
2: As for the grand prize?
7: Everyone gets behind each other and helps each other out if something goes wrong. And everyone just loves it, yeah? We're all in it for the fun. It's all for bragging rights, so it's really good.
1: Lawnmower racer Justin Butcher, ending that report by Jacob Gamble. The share market fell today with investors weighing up the likelihood of another Reserve Bank interest rate rise. The ASX 200's closing down 0.4% to end on 8,697. Oil is down, Brent crude trading at $108.10 US a barrel. Sport now with Fraser Fife.
8: Thanks, Clive. In surfing, Steph Gilmore.

0: and Ethan Ewing have completed a winning double for Australia and the Gold Coast Pro. In front of a large crowd at Snapper Rocks, the 38-year-old Gilmour defeated Brazil's Luana Silva to claim her first victory since her full-time return to the tour. Meanwhile, in the men's final, Ewing beat Japan's Connor O'Leary. The eight-time world champion Gilmour has told Fox Sports that the win was beyond her expectations.
1: I really didn't think I was going to win a comp this year. Like, I'm trying to be positive, but I was also like, the girls are just at a whole new level, and it's

0: is out from the start of the FIFA World Cup. The 27-year-old hurt his ankle while playing for New York City in America's MLS this morning. He has started the past seven games for Australia, and Socceroos coach Tony Popovich says he's unsure of the extent of the injury.
1: It's not the best news you get in when you wake up, but we've had a look at the footage, and you know, it's hard to determine how serious it is at the moment. We're awaiting, obviously, further tests, and we should know more in the next 24 to 48 hours.
0: Well, Brisbane Roar are a step closer to the grand final in the A-League women's competition after downing Wellington 2-1 in the first leg of their semi-final. The Roar fought back at home after Grace Jarlay opened the scoring for the Phoenix, with Momo Hayashi and Daisy Brown giving Brisbane the advantage heading into the second leg, which will be in New Zealand. The winner of the tie will face either Melbourne City or Melbourne Victory in the decider, with City possessing a 1-0 aggregate lead after their first leg. Well, Dolphins prop Daniel Saifiti has announced his immediate retirement from the NRL on medical grounds. Saifiti played 191 first-grade games, 183 of those for the Newcastle Knights, alongside his identical twin brother Jacob. Daniel joined the Dolphins in 2025, but has only played 8 games for the Queensland side. His retirement comes after a severe shoulder injury and reconstruction. A statement from the Dolphins says the 30-year-old hasn't recovered to the level required to continue playing, leading to the difficult decision to retire. Well, South Australia's Premier Peter Malinauskas says that negotiations about the future of Gather Round are continuing. A record 270,000 people attended the 9 AFL matches across the event held in SA last month, but it's not yet known where it will be held next year. New South Wales and Tasmania have signalled interest in hosting versions of the round. AFL Chief Executive Andrew Dillon attended the showdown at Adelaide Oval on Friday. Peter Malinauskas says a long-term agreement with the league is still being discussed.
2: There have been a few points of difference along the way. I think we've been able to nut through most of those, but there are still some final sticking points we want to get right before I'm willing to sign the dotted line.
0: And Brisbane Lions player Kobe Evans is being investigated over the alleged use of a homophobic slur in the VFL at the weekend. The football club says the 18-year-old midfielder apologised multiple times, both during and after the match, after the alleged comment was made to a Coburg opponent. Brisbane is working with both Coburg and the AFL on addressing the issue. The AFL says the incident has been referred to the league's integrity.

0: the VFL opponent was reduced. Part of the board's reasoning for that decision was that racist, sexist or homophobic language was commonplace in Australian football. Well, Italy's Jannik Sinner has become the first male tennis player to win five consecutive ATP Masters 1000 titles with a victory at the Madrid Open. The world number one beat Germany's Alexander Zverev in the final on clay, 6-1, 6-2. Sinner has been in remarkable form, adding the Madrid crown to titles in Paris, Indian Wells, Miami and Monte Carlo. And that is the latest in sport. Clive?
1: Thank you, Fraser. Tuesday's weather in the capital city is Brisbane, where it's 20 degrees at the moment, 28 by this time tomorrow, and partly cloudy. In Sydney, it's 21 at the moment, 25 the top for Tuesday, and sunny. Canberra, 4 degrees overnight, then a mostly sunny 18 after that. Melbourne, it's 15 at the moment, with a morning shower or two and a top of 18. Hobart, 15 degrees as well, partly cloudy tomorrow, 18 the top. Adelaide also 15 at the moment and 19 by the end of tomorrow and partly cloudy on Tuesday. Perth, it's 18 degrees as I speak, 10 degrees through the night, then a sunny 23. And Darwin, where it's 28 degrees at the moment, a sunny 35 for Tuesday.

0: North Queensland homes and businesses have been raided and $176,000 in cash and goods have been seized as part of a criminal investigation into fraud within the National Disability Insurance Scheme. Christopher Tester has more.
1: A joint investigation was launched in October after the National Disability Insurance Agency found an NDIS participant was allegedly submitting claims for support and services that weren't provided. It's alleged the claims were run through an illegitimate provider the NDIS participant set up themselves. An investigating task force has searched five properties across the state, including in Cairns, seizing silver, gold and $176,000 in cash. No charges have been laid. The Queensland Crime and Corruption Commission says it's moving to recover assets it says the syndicate acquired illegally.
0: The Department of Foreign Affairs and Trade says it's aware of at least one Australian on board a cruise ship in the Atlantic Ocean where three people have died after a suspected hantavirus outbreak. The Dutch-flagged MV Hondius left Argentina around 3 weeks ago and was due to head to Spain's Canary Islands. Around 150 tourists were on board at the time of the outbreak, and DFAT says none of the current reported cases involve Australians. Hantavirus is a respiratory illness which is spread by contact with urine or feces of infected rodents. Iranian state media are reporting Tehran has warned the US Navy against entering the Strait of Hormuz after the United States announced it would start an effort to free ships stranded in the waterway. Larry Buttrose reports.
2: The Iranian military says the security of the strait is in Iran's hands and the safe passage of ships needs to be coordinated with its armed forces. It comes after US President Donald Trump said US forces would begin guiding ships out of the strait in an action dubbed Project Freedom. Hundreds of ships and at least 20,000 seafarers are stranded near the vital oil artery since Iran blocked it after the US and Israel launched the war 9 weeks ago. At the same time, a military advisor to Iran's supreme leader says the US is the only pirate state with aircraft carriers, and that if tensions escalate, those carriers will face destruction.
0: A Swedish prosecutor says the Chinese capital

0: fuel supplies.
1: For Australians, it will mean we are less vulnerable to global shocks like we are seeing right now because of conflict in the Middle East.
0: And concern that journalism is being suffocated by authoritarian governments.
2: And before we know it, every journalist will have a target on their back, and we won't be getting any truth because people won't be able to report the truth.
0: On the first day of its public hearings, the Royal Commission on Anti-Semitism and Social Cohesion has heard of the experiences of Jewish Australians. Witnesses told the inquiry the surging hatred of Jews has changed the way they conduct their lives, and some are considering leaving Australia. The commission was set up after last December's Bondi Beach terrorist attack and is examining the nature and prevalence of anti-Semitism in Australia. Our reporter Barbara Miller spoke to Samantha Donovan shortly after leaving the hearing room in Sydney.
3: Barb, the Commissioner Virginia Bell described today's hearings as being concerned with ugly displays of anti-Semitism. What have witnesses told the inquiry?
4: Look, we heard a string of what were pretty harrowing stories of anti-Semitism.

0: One of the witnesses was Shayna Gutnick. Her father was one of the 15 people who were shot dead at Bondi last December. And she talked about being with a young baby, her baby in a shopping center. And simply, she said, because she was wearing a Star of David necklace, someone called her a terrorist. She said no one intervened. She simply left to try and get away from that scene. And all the witnesses said that this had all become much, much worse since October the 7th, 2023, those Hamas attacks on Israel and Israel's response to them. So there was a real sense, I think, of innocence lost, of Australia having once been seen as a place of safety, of refuge, and that was no longer the case. One witness told me, Raphael from Newtown Synagogue, said everyone is scared all the time, and that this rise in anti-Semitism, they said, really had impacted their ability to move freely. One of the witnesses was Stephanie Schwartz. She's the president of the board at Mount Sinai College. That's a Jewish day school in Sydney. It was targeted in early 2025 with anti-Semitic graffiti. And she became emotional when she talked about the impact of incidents like that.
1: This is impacting how our children come to school, how we as parents feel about sending them to school, and how our school runs on a daily basis. I mentioned earlier that my husband and my five-year-old were at the Bondi massacre, and I continue to see those psychological and emotional effects. And it's only been made more clear to me the level of fear that I live with, my children and our whole Mount Sinai community live with. And I just really want all of our children to grow up in Australia feeling safe just being who they are.
2: The president of the board of Mount Sinai College in Sydney, Stephanie Schwartz. And Barbara, many in the Jewish community pushed for this commission to be established. The federal government initially resisted the calls for a royal commission. What did the witnesses tell the inquiry about their hopes for the process?
0: Well, what struck me was that despite these stories, that they still had hope that things could get better, and they thought that the commission was one way of helping people understand what they were going through, one way of educating the Australian public, the wider public. We heard this afternoon from a Holocaust survivor, Peter Halas, who said he wanted people to know that words have consequences and that actions have consequences. Nevertheless, Peter Halas said things had got so bad in the past couple of years that he sometimes thought of leaving Australia and going to Israel for the safety of his children and grandchildren. We heard that another mother, she spoke under a pseudonym because of fears for her safety if she revealed her identity. And she said her family was packing up and leaving, as generations of Jews had done around the world over the generations before her. I asked Alex Rivchin, he's from the Executive Council of Australian Jewry. He also gave evidence today. And I said, how do you feel about the fact that we're hearing from Jewish Australians that some of them want to leave this country?
3: We know that things can turn very quickly. And we know that in times we've missed the warning signs and we paid for it with our lives. And I know people are determined not to let that happen again. But I'm staying, and I urge my community to do the same and to fight for this country. This is our country too. And we need to ensure that the good people remain to restore it to its greatness and to its great qualities of freedom and equality.
0: Alex Rivchin. So we hear that a strong love of Australia coming through despite pretty horrific experiences that are being told to the commission. Now, this set of hearings, Sam, runs for a couple of weeks with further blocks planned later in the year. They'll look, for example, at radicalisation and at the incidence of anti-Semitism in Australia's institutions. And we heard today that one of those blocks of hearings, we think in July, will take place in Melbourne, and that's to tap into the experiences of the significant Jewish population there.
4: Barbara Miller reporting on today's hearing of the Royal Commission on Anti-Semitism and Social Cohesion in Sydney with Samantha Donovan. Australia and Japan have signed a series of agreements to bolster cooperation on defence, energy security and critical minerals. They've also taken a thinly veiled swipe at China's use of economic coercion. Prime Minister Anthony Albanese and his Japanese counterpart Sanae Takeuchi made the announcements in Canberra, where Foreign Affairs reporter Stephen Jedgetts was listening in.
5: Both leaders were very keen to project

0: the relationship between Australia and Japan is one that's in thriving health. We even heard the Japanese Prime Minister, Prime Minister Takeuchi, refer to it as a quasi-alliance. Now, that's not entirely new language. We have heard it from Japanese ministers before, but to hear it from the Prime Minister here in Australia shows that Japan does feel an almost unprecedented level of warmth towards Australia, particularly in these very, very turbulent and difficult times where both Australia and Japan are grappling with a similar set of conundrums, namely, how can they work together to deal with rapidly growing Chinese power, including growing Chinese military power, whilst also dealing with an increasingly unpredictable, capricious and sometimes very difficult administration in the White House. In times like that, it's probably unsurprising that the two countries look to one another for more than they used to. Let's take a listen to what Prime Minister Takeuchi had to say, speaking about the relationship just briefly here in Canberra.
1: The two countries have built a relationship as frontrunners in cooperation among like-minded countries by advancing pioneering security cooperation at a level that could be described as quasi-allies.
0: Four separate agreements that have been signed, including agreements on critical minerals, another one on energy security, a leader's statement on defence cooperation, and also one on economic security. Now, the one on economic security, at least at first glance, looks like the most substantive and probably the most interesting. It's got a line in it about the need for the two sides to consult with one another if they face serious threats to economic security. That would include, for example, unjustified import restrictions or coercive practices. There's also a very clear reference to China, although China isn't named, where they essentially condemn, you know, the use of economic coercion and overcapacity. I mean, that's a pretty clear reference not just to Australia's own experience of economic coercion by China back in the Morrison era, but also Japan's more recent experiences of exactly that when the Prime Minister made comments that Beijing took objection to on Taiwan in January. China took the step of essentially halting some rare earth exports to Japan as a result of that. So clearly Australia and Japan are signalling solidarity in the face of that. And also interesting to see that they've put forward now six or so critical minerals projects for fast-track development in an effort to try and help both Japan and Australia diversify their supply chains on rare earths and reduce their reliance on China. Now, the Prime Minister Anthony Albanese, he was briefly drawn on this during the media statement today. This is how he characterised the statements that have been signed and what they'll do.
2: These agreements are to the benefit of both of our people. For Australians, it will mean we are less vulnerable to global shocks like we are seeing right now because of conflict in the Middle East. It will mean more security for farmers when they are planting their crop, and more certainty for commuters filling up their car.
0: It used to be very straightforward. Australia would provide vast amounts of LNG and coal and the like to Japan, and then Japan would pay a very good price for it and everyone would go away happy. But there are a few strains in the relationship, in particular over LNG exports. Australia really does play a critical role supplying Japan with LNG. But obviously there's been a big debate here in Australia about whether Australia gets a fair return on that, and a big push recently rejected by the government to increase tax on gas exports. The government says it doesn't want to pursue that at the moment, not least because it relies on Japan and others for our energy security at this very parlous moment. But there is a fair amount of criticism, at least from climate groups, towards Japan. They say it's really unreasonable for Japan to continue to on-sell Australian gas, often at great profit, through to the region. They worry that doesn't only shortchange consumers and taxpayers here in Australia, but it also slows down the renewable energy transition, particularly perhaps in Southeast Asia. Now, this joint statement on energy security is the shortest. It makes a series of very high-level commitments, but you do get the sense that while at the strategic level there is an awful amount of common ground, the picture when it comes to economic and energy cooperation, while still very mutually beneficial in many ways, is becoming a bit more complex and difficult to navigate.
3: Foreign Affairs reporter Stephen Jedgetts. Time for the headlines. A synagogue leader tells the Royal Commission into Anti-Semitism and Social Cohesion his congregants have felt unsafe attending services due to regular abuse. Tehran warns the US Navy against entering the Strait of Hormuz after the US announced it would start an effort to free ships stranded in the waterway. Four men face court, accused of booing last year's Welcome to Country and disrupting Melbourne's Anzac Day dawn service. And a passenger plane landing at Newark Airport near New York City clips a streetlight and a truck on a highway while making its landing. Canada's Prime Minister Mark Carney is joining European leaders for a summit in Armenia today, likely to be dominated by the crisis in the Middle East and Russia's war on Ukraine. It's the first time a non-European country has been invited to attend a gathering of the European political communities, it's called, as relations with the Trump administration sour. The BBC's Rehan Dimitri is at the summit in Yerevan.
4: Very long red carpet as the Prime Minister of Armenia greets European leaders one by one. He's shaking hands now with Ursula von der Leyen, the President of the European Commission. And she said on her social media that European leaders are gathering today to address challenges of continental scale. So it is unprecedented for Armenia, perhaps the biggest forum this post-Soviet country ever hosted. And it's quite symbolic because Armenia is traditionally has been Moscow's ally in this part of the world, but it has been seeking closer ties with the European Union in the past couple of years. So a lot to be discussed today. Major kind of announcements are rare at European political community summits, but it is a really kind of perfect ground for the leaders to have direct communication, and there are a number of bilaterals that are planned for later in the day. Yesterday, British Prime Minister Keir Starmer had a meeting with Volodymyr Zelensky of Ukraine, as London is seeking closer ties with the EU, particularly in defense, and the UK wants to join the European Union efforts, particularly with the 90 billion euro loan to Kiev for vital military equipment. So, of course, the war in the Middle East is also going to be discussed, as well as Russia's war in Ukraine.
5: Well, Armenia shares a border with Iran, doesn't it? Is it seeing much spillover effect of the war?
4: Not so much. Armenia does share a border with Iran. It has good diplomatic relations with Tehran. Not really seeing spillover of the war, but that border with Iran that runs through southern Armenia is a proposed route for a new transit corridor that was agreed last year in Washington when Armenia and its neighbor Azerbaijan, they have been in conflict for decades. And they're now in the process of getting closer and closer to reach the peace deal. So last year in August in Washington with President Trump, they signed an agreement to have a special kind of connectivity route that will be going past the southern border with Iran. Iran, of course, is not happy with this project, but it is also something that will be discussed today. There will be a lot of focus on connectivity, on how to join kind of trans-Caspian route and alternative routes for delivering oil and gas from Azerbaijan, for example, to the European Union.
5: You mentioned before that Armenia has traditionally been a close ally of Russia, and given it's hosting this European political meeting, you know, 50 heads of state and government there, it is a very big deal, as you were explaining before. Is Armenia trying to be on good terms with everybody, or is that just not possible given how Russia and the European Union in particular dislike each other intensely?
4: Well, the phrase that I've heard a lot in the run-up to this summit is that Armenia is trying to sit between the two chairs. It is still Russia's ally. Russia, it hosts Russian military base. And Armenia is very much dependent on Russia for energy, for oil and gas, that it gets at a preferential kind of low rates. And last month, there was a meeting in Moscow between Armenian Prime Minister and Vladimir Putin, in which Vladimir Putin very specifically said that, look, we know that you are seeking closer ties with the EU. Last year, Armenia passed a law to kind of launch integration with the European Union. And Putin said it's not compatible. You can't be in customs union with Russia and be closer with the EU. But also, quite crucially, this gathering, it happens just a month before quite important parliamentary elections here in Armenia. And it is seen, kind of the symbolism of it is that the EU, the Europe is here. It is here in Yerevan today. And it is, of course, a show of support for the Armenian Prime Minister and his very kind of clear pro-European shift from and policy and seeking closer ties with the EU.
3: The BBC's Rayhan Dimitri in Yerevan with Rob Young. World Press Freedom Day has been marked with a melancholic tone, as a new report finds that established journalism is being suffocated. The latest figures from Reporters Without Borders suggest press freedom is at its lowest level in 25 years amid growing authoritarian pressure. John Williams is a former BBC editor who now heads the Rory Peck Trust for fighting to protect independent journalism. He says less than 1% of the world lives in an area with decent press freedoms.
6: This year, for the first time, more than half of the world lives in a climate where press freedom is either difficult or very serious. If I tell you that 25 years ago, 20% of the world had good press freedom and 20% had bad, today, only less than 1% of the world live in a climate where press freedom is said to be good. The Middle East is particularly bad right now. Over the last 2.5 years, we've seen more than 260 Palestinian journalists killed by Israel. And the danger there is that we're now seeing those same tactics being exported to Lebanon. Just 2 weeks ago, a journalist called Amal Khalil was killed in southern Lebanon. The other place, ironically, which is now critical, is the United States. For so long, the defender of journalism of last resort. In this year's survey, Reporters Without Borders saw it fall 7 places to 64. And it just cannot be business as usual. Journalists are protected under international humanitarian law. They are classed as civilians, and targeting them is a war crime. There are international criminal court arrest warrants out for those that the court says are responsible. We need to see those indictments acted upon. Because if we don't, journalists then have a target on their back wherever they are. And before we know it, every journalist will have a target on their back, and we won't be getting any truth because people won't be able to report the truth.
3: Former BBC editor John Williams. Now for the sports, here's Fraser Fife.
7: Thanks, Clive. We start with surfing, and Steph Gilmore and Ethan Ewing have completed a winning double for Australia at the Gold Coast Pro. In front of a large crowd at Snapper Rocks, the 38-year-old Gilmore claimed victory for the first time since her full-time return to the tour. The 8-time world champion defeated Brazil's Luana Silva 17.33 to 14.07. In the men's final, Ewing beat Japan's Connor O'Leary 14.56 to 14.17. Commentator Bruce McAvaney has told a memorial service for his friend and former colleague Dennis Cometti his impact was far-reaching throughout Australian society. Jasmine Hughes has more.
8: Politicians, footballers and many of Cometti's former colleagues are among hundreds who gathered to remember the iconic sports broadcaster. He died in March, aged 76, after a career spanning more than 50 years. Bruce McAvaney commentated alongside Cometti during his time at Channel 7 and says his friend had a talent for capturing the call.
9: During a piece of commentary magic from Cometti, he would pivot and look me in the eye so that I knew that he knew how darn good that was.
8: Cometti was inducted into the Sport Australia Hall of Fame in 2019 and Australian Football Hall of Fame a year later.
7: Socceroos defender Harry Suter is a step closer to making the final cut for the FIFA World Cup in North America as he continues his comeback from an Achilles injury. The centre-back was sidelined for 16 months and recently returned for his club side at Leicester City. He's amongst a group of eight players who have been named in an initial train-on squad, with more to follow before the 26-man squad is finalised at the start of June. Socceroos coach Tony Popovich says it's positive.

0: positive to have the towering defender back.
1: It's been great to see him play a couple of games. So it's been a very long time, fantastic player, and it's been great to see him play with a smile on his face, get through the games.
0: Tottenham has moved out of the relegation zone in English soccer's Premier League after a 2-1 away win over Aston Villa. Tottenham is now 17th on the ladder, 1 point above West Ham, with those two teams having 3 league matches left in the season. Elsewhere, Manchester United has beaten Liverpool 3-2 at Old Trafford, and Bournemouth defeated Crystal Palace 3-0. Well, Parramatta NRL winger Josh Adokar admits that he was rattled following the news of Craig Bellamy's health battle. Last week, it was revealed that the Melbourne coach has been diagnosed with a form of neurodegenerative disorder. Adokar played for the Storm from 2017 through to the end of 2021. He says Bellamy was a father figure for him during his time at the club.
2: I'm really close to Craig and his family, and it's obviously a bit of a tough time at the moment for him and his family, but I sent him a text message, and I can imagine how much support's behind Craig for the NRL, for other clubs and all that kind of stuff, so just try to show love there.
0: Australia's Oscar Piastri has finished third at the Miami Formula One Grand Prix. Mercedes driver Kimi Antonelli has won his third Grand Prix in a row to extend his lead in the Drivers' Championship. Piastri's McLaren teammate Lando Norris finished in second. Piastri has told Fox Sports that the McLaren team is improving as the season goes on.
3: There's not been the most straightforward of weekends. I think, qualifying yesterday was a bit messy for both of us, but the pace seemed more encouraging again today, and, had to make a few overtakes. Obviously, the end of the race was a pretty late charge, but, just very, very tricky around here, especially in these conditions.
0: And in basketball, the Cavaliers are through to the next round of the NBA playoffs after a 114-102 win over the Toronto Raptors in Cleveland. Jarrett Allen was a key contributor, putting up 22 points along with 19 rebounds as the hosts won the best of seven series 4-3. Cleveland's next opponent will be the Detroit Pistons, who advanced after a 22-point win at home over Orlando. And that is the latest in sport. Clive?
4: Thank you, Fraser. Tuesday's weather for the capital cities. Brisbane, 17 degrees overnight, then partly cloudy, 28 to follow. Sydney, a sunny Tuesday, temperatures between 14 and 25. In the nation's capital, dropping to 4 degrees above freezing overnight, then a mostly sunny 18. In Melbourne, a morning shower or two, 12 degrees to kick off with, 18 by the end of the day. Hobart, a partly cloudy Tuesday, 10 degrees early on, then 18 the top. Adelaide, a partly cloudy Tuesday, temperatures ranging between 12 and 19. Perth, 10 degrees through the night, a sunny 23 after that. And Darwin, a sunny Tuesday with a top of 35.

0: 5 minutes without explanation. Upon resuming, the Liberal Party inquiry was told representatives from Philip Morris gave evidence, which will be published later, with their names redacted. Mr. Hill says giving the company permission to give evidence in secret goes directly against the World Health Organization's Framework Convention on Tobacco Control.
1: This is a convention that John Howard signed Australia up to that says dealings with big tobacco should only happen where strictly necessary, transparently in public and at arm's length wherever possible.
0: Analysts say it's critical for Australia to maintain a strong relationship with Japan as both countries work to enhance their defence capabilities. Prime Minister Anthony Albanese has met with his Japanese counterpart Sanae Takeuchi in Canberra, with the pair agreeing to work more closely together on areas such as energy security and defence. Melissa Connolly-Tyler is with the University of Melbourne's Asia Institute and says this will help to secure Australia's defence future in the event that the AUKUS submarine agreement goes wrong.
2: If, for example, US could not produce enough of its Virginia class, there were delays in UK design of the new AUKUS class, the obvious thing to do would be to go and ask Japan to just help us in between having our Collins class no longer able to be in service and whatever is coming next.
0: Ukrainian President Volodymyr Zelensky has told the European Political Community Summit in Armenia that Europe should produce all it needs to defend itself against any threats. He's told the gathering of around 50 heads of state and government in the capital Yerevan that Ukraine stands ready to help bolster European defence resources. Mr. Zelensky has also urged the summit to keep up the pressure on Russia, which continues to wage war on Ukraine following the invasion it launched 4 years ago.
3: We must keep the pressure by sanctions on, especially those sanctions against Russian oil, the military industry and Russian banks. We must continue this pressure. We must move Russia to diplomacy.
0: Hundreds have attended a state memorial service for legendary WA sports broadcaster Dennis Cometti at Perth Stadium. The much-loved commentator worked for more than 50 years in sports broadcasting, including at the ABC between 1972 and 1985. Cometti was also a talented footballer who played for and coached West Perth in the WAFL. Chairman and of the WA Football Commission, Dr. Neil Fong, says Cometti understood the game and players.
4: He loved WA state footy, the local leagues, and when the AFL came in, of course, he was attracted to that, and he was a legend of that competition. But he'll always be a great West Australian footy man who loved grassroots footy.
0: And Australian surfer Stephanie Gilmore's won the Gold Coast Pro to claim her first victory since her full-time return to the tour. The eight-time world champion's competing in the World Surf League on a full-time basis in 2026. You're up to date now with ABC News.
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5: And I'm Clive Hunt, and coming up, we hear from the man who intervened when two Jewish men were attacked in London.
7: People will probably say you're a hero because, you know,
8: I don't see things. Just, you know, if it's happened everywhere, really, you know, we are human, really. If we could save someone, we have to do it.
5: An Australian story remembers the broadcaster James Valentine.
9: Last year I had esophageal cancer, you know, with a pretty heavy diagnosis. And the original proposed treatment was we chop it out. Oh, the tumour? Nope, the esophagus.
5: The budget is a little over a week away. Political reporter Lexi Junowick looks ahead.
10: We've learned that extra tax revenue that has been generated or will be generated by the Iran war will be saved in its entirety to pay down Commonwealth debt. So to explain a little bit more there, the government is expecting a small revenue driven by higher inflation and commodity prices in the near term. But it's also forecasting downgrades in some years. And the Treasurer has rebuffed estimates by some leading economists that tens of billions more revenue over the next 4 years will be driven by the conflict, saying that no one should anticipate a big upward revision and some years will be worse. But the key point there, whatever gains that are made will be used to pay down debt. We've also seen the Treasurer today asked about any new cost of living relief. Of course, many Australians at the moment are doing it tough, whether it be having to pay a higher mortgage or at the checkout with prices for seemingly everything going up.
11: Yeah.
10: He was asked whether or not we can expect any new kind of cost of living relief measures in the budget. He said that aside from already announced tax cuts and a reduction in the fuel excise, he wouldn't speculate on anything further. So I guess we'll just have to very much wait until May 12th when the budget is handed down, Scott. But I think an interesting thing to point out that came from the weekend, where we saw the Prime Minister take part in a range of interviews, including with the ABC, is that he seemed to indicate that he's preparing to break an election commitment and overhaul property tax perks, including negative gearing, so winding that back, and also potentially winding back the 50% capital gains discount. And that's all about, I think, the government's push to try and give younger Australians a fair crack. I think many of your listeners would have heard the term intergenerational fairness and intergenerational equity. So we're expecting to see some big housing tax reforms in the budget papers. Of course, we will have to wait and see until that big evening on May 12th. But the Treasurer was asked today whether or not, you know, if these changes are to be made, what has happened to integrity in budgets. That's exactly what the Australian Financial Review asked. And the Treasurer said that the best way to build trust is to make the right decisions for the right reasons. He says a government like ours is a responsible government and cannot ignore the very real pressures and concerns that people have.
5: Lexi Jinowick at Parliament House with Scott Wales. Meanwhile, at a Senate inquiry in Canberra today, law enforcement officials and public health experts have rejected calls to scrap the Commonwealth tax consumers pay on cigarettes. They told the investigation of the illegal tobacco industry that reducing the cost of legal cigarettes sends the wrong message to the public and could drive up smoking rates, as Oliver Gordon reports.
11: Reputable economists, public health experts and parliamentarians have in recent months called for the federal government to stop taxing cigarettes so highly. But today, at a Senate inquiry into the matter, Illicit Tobacco and E-Cigarette Commissioner Amber Shahita led a chorus of people shooting down that idea.
12: Illicit tobacco is very cheap and very abundant. It could cost, you know, 50 cents to a dollar for a packet.
11: The commissioner suggested even if the government excise was cut, criminal gangs could still substantially undercut legal sellers.
12: Whether we move our cost of regulated packets to $40, $30, $20, a $10 packet is going to make a profit, and they can also reduce that by a substantial amount and still make a profit.
11: And with prices lower all round, new cohorts could take up the habit.
12: We risk increased uptake of the product, new nicotine addiction.
11: Her concerns were echoed by the Lung Foundation's Mark Brook. He told the inquiry illicit tobacco could keep pace with any reduction in excise.
13: As a workshop with Year 10 economic students last week confirmed to me, a reduction in the tobacco excise would achieve X, Y or Z. They clearly enunciated the problem. It would make it cheaper. We would smoke. We would like to take that up. And they didn't think that the bikies, inverted commas, would reduce their prices because the government did.
11: Around half of all tobacco products sold in Australia are illicit, creating billions in profits for organised crime groups and undercutting years of public health work to reduce Australia's smoking rates.
14: In the last 5 years, the cigarette market in Australia has become a black market.
11: As the scale of the illicit tobacco crisis has become clearer, leading economist Chris Richardson has joined calls for the excise to be reduced.
14: We've created the tax take, we've stalled the fall in smoking rates, and we have invited organised crime into the everyday lives of more than a million Australians.
11: If the federal government reduces the excise it charges on legal tobacco, could be argued that organised crime could just reduce the amount that they charge for tobacco because their margins are so large. What would you say to that?
14: Their margins are not nearly the margins of the taxman. So on a legal packet of cigarettes, there's $30 in excise and an extra $3 of GST on that. $33. Now, that is just way too much. We pushed up the tax on smoking much more than we pushed up our enforcement In that market. And it's that gap between taxing and enforcing that has rolled out a red carpet for organised crime. I used to think we could fight back without doing anything about the tax, just by improving enforcement, and that's where the bulk of the effort remains to be done. But it will no longer be possible to fix

0: without cutting the tax on cigarettes as well.
1: Whilst the illicit tobacco market was the subject of today's public hearing, the legal market was in the spotlight too. Anti-smoking advocate Laura Hunter suggested it still has plenty to answer for.
2: The tobacco industry may not be running the illicit market, but it sits at the centre of that system because it creates and sustains the demand that all supply responds to.
1: The Australian Council on Smoking and Health chief executive went so far as to call the current policy settings for smoking in Australia incoherent.
2: We're trying to reduce smoking on one hand while continuing to allow widespread retail availability on the other. That oversupply makes enforcement harder, it sustains demand, and it creates the conditions in which the illicit trade can thrive.
1: The committee is set to report its findings at the end of June this year.
3: Oliver Gordon reporting. Taking us up to the headlines, and in the UK, a British-Iranian man who intervened during an attack on two Jewish men says he was just trying to save a life. Ashkan Asadiyan took steps to disarm the attacker, allowing the second victim to escape. He told the BBC's Daniel Sanford the armed man tried to stab him.
4: I tried to get the knife ready, and he tried to stab me as well with the knife. That time, no one is around the him.
5: So you're trying to get the knife off
4: him. That's it.
5: You're kicking his arm to try and get the knife off him, but it's just too dangerous.
4: Yeah, it was too dangerous.
5: And that's when he ran into the shop?
4: He didn't run, really. He walked inside the shop. And the lady was staying, you know, behind the till. I shot him, really, be careful.
5: So you're shouting, careful, he's got a knife in his hand.
4: Yeah. I tried to push him by trailer, maybe... He fell on floor.
5: Well, with one of the trolleys?
4: Yeah, you know the
5: trolleys.
4: Yeah. I moved the back, he came out and started walking down bottom of this road.
5: And did you have any injuries?
4: Actually, when I was trying to get the knife, I feel really the knife has cut my clothes.
5: It's quite a dangerous thing to try and stop someone.
4: I'll be honest, that time really I didn't think really, you know, the dangerous or not. Just only I try to maybe... I can save someone's life. That's, you know, the 75 years old man, it wasn't really different to me, really. You know, the Jewish or non-Jewish, I just, you know, the human, you are trying to
5: help. An old man who needs your help.
4: So, yeah.
5: People will probably say you're a hero because, you know,
4: not, I don't think things, just, you know, if it's happened everywhere, really, you know, we are human, really. If we could save someone, we have to do it, really. It doesn't matter, really.
3: Ashkan Asadiyan with Daniel Sanford. More than a dozen people are charged with aggravated burglary following the looting of shops in Alice Springs, with police warning more arrests will follow. A prominent Jewish figure likens the abuse he's experienced to that endured by his grandparents in the former Soviet Union, in testimony to the Royal Commission on Anti-Semitism and Social Cohesion. A host of high-profile Australians gather at Perth Stadium to pay tributes to one of the country's most well-known sports broadcasters, Dennis Cometti. And a 17-year-old girl flies into Perth on the home stretch of her circumnavigation of Australia in a light aircraft. The 15,000-kilometre trip began in Melbourne and involves 25 airports. As state governments try to fast-track the development of new homes, some are facing a backlash from local communities. In Victoria, a large group of residents is arguing the state government is overriding local planning guidelines and cutting local councils and residents out of the process. Shannon Schubert reports.
6: In Melbourne's inner north, High Street is one of the city's favourites, sometimes dubbed the coolest street in the world. But apartments might soon overshadow the vintage record shops and cafes in Thornbury.
7: It would be extremely sad for Thornbury, but I think it would be more broadly extremely sad for Melbourne.
6: James Paddo started the group Fair Grow Thornbury, opposing the Victorian government's activity centres, which rezones land near public transport to allow high-density housing. He worries the old period homes that give his local streets their charm could soon be gone.
7: Families will be unable to buy into these because developers will be competing for that land on the basis that they're pricing in potentially four to six stories into those areas. And it ultimately is an anti-family policy.
6: He's one of hundreds of residents who have now joined forces to create a group called Livable Victoria. It says the government's planning reforms, which go the furthest of any state in Australia, have gone too far and won't actually make housing more affordable. Here's Livable Victoria President Jane Oldham.
8: We need to restore democracy, accountability and community voice.
6: The group's calling for some of the reforms to be reversed and say livability and diversity of housing hasn't been considered. Some experts share their concerns. Professor Catherine Sunderman from Monash University says green spaces, community infrastructure and crucially more social housing needs to be factored in.
9: These changes won't necessarily make homes more affordable, and what does make homes more affordable is delivering affordable and social homes.
6: But other planning experts say it will help and the reforms could go even further. Here's the Grattan Institute's Matthew Bowes.
10: We think there's really good evidence to show that these kinds of upzoning reforms can put downward pressure on rents and on house prices.
6: The New South Wales government has also introduced planning reforms with a transport-oriented development program similar to Victoria's activity centres. But the developments it permits don't go as high. Victoria's activity centres have proved controversial among those who live in them.
11: Shame, Premier, shame!
12: That's the status quo. Change is difficult, and we're doing it because it's the right thing to do and the fair thing to do, particularly for young Victorians.
6: That's the Victorian Planning Minister, Sonia Kilkenny. She says the reforms, which include a fast-track townhouse code, the Development Facilitation Program, and an overhaul of the Planning Act, will see more houses built and help young people get into their own homes. The Victorian Opposition says it will scrap the Activity Centres program and hand power back to local councils. Here's Shadow Planning Minister David Southwick.
13: It is arrogant of this government to say we no longer allow people to have a choice or a voice in terms of what's being built in their neighbourhood. We will actually build as many, if not more, homes by having local council input than what the government's planning.
6: But the opposition is yet to announce any new policies of its own to deliver more homes. Meanwhile, residents finding a voice are considering their vote ahead of this year's state election.
7: It needs to be about community building, not just house building. And I think that's the problem, is that this program is so focused on dwelling numbers, things that sound really great at press conferences, but not actually building good communities, functioning communities that make a place better.
3: James Pato from Livable Victoria. Shannon Schubert reporting. When the United States began joint airstrikes on Iran on the 28th of February, they did so without congressional approval. Under US law, if Congress hasn't declared war or has authorised the use of force after 60 days, the president is required to remove American forces from hostilities. That deadline, extended once, passed over the weekend, and Donald Trump is showing no signs he'll seek congressional approval, saying there's no active conflict right now. Lawyer Stephen Rademacher was an assistant US Secretary of State. He says Mr. Trump is not the first US president to sidestep authorization when it comes to utilizing military force.
14: There's been a lot of practice under this law. It's called the War Powers Resolution. It was enacted in 1973. And this is at least the fourth instance in which a president has been using US military force beyond 60 days. And in the three previous instances, which arose under the Clinton and Obama administrations, those presidents concocted arguments about why the deployments that they had made did not violate the War Powers Resolution, even though more than 60 days has elapsed. And I guess I have to say that looking at the facts, if you apply the legal reasoning of those two previous administrations to what Trump is doing in Iran today, Trump probably has a stronger argument than they did that he is not defying the 60-day limitation.
15: Over the weekend, Donald Trump said to the effect that there's a cessation of fighting at the moment, so there is no need for him to seek that congressional approval. What can we learn from previous, and I note, Democratic administrations about their flouting, if you like, of this War Powers Resolution?
14: I think the real takeaway is that this is not just an issue of the law. It's also largely, at least it has been, largely a partisan issue. So when Democratic presidents were pretty clearly disregarding the 60-day limitation, What you found was that Republicans in U.S. Congress were very critical. They accused those two presidents, Clinton and Obama, of breaking the law. And the Democratic members of Congress found other things to be worried about. They were untroubled. And this time the roles were reversed. We now have a Republican president. And guess what? It's now the Democrats who are accusing the president of violating the law, and the Republicans.

0: in Congress have found other things to be more worried about.
1: Just how much pressure is Donald Trump under domestically and also within the Republican Party itself over the war in Iran?
0: So there's virtually no support among Democrats for his policy in Iran. Among Republicans, so far, the support has been pretty solid. It's solid but shaky. There's certainly some Republican members who are nervous about this. And this law, the War Powers Resolution, does include a mechanism for Congress to vote on whether to curtail military operations. And so far, the Republicans have rallied and defeated legislation every time it has been brought up to force the termination of the war with Iran. But let's be clear, if Congress passes legislation that orders President Trump to withdraw from Iran, under our Constitution, Trump can veto that legislation. And then it would only become law if two-thirds majorities of both chambers were to vote to override the presidential veto. And there would certainly be no precedent for that. And I think even with a reduction in Republican support, it's very hard for me to imagine enough Republicans joining with the Democrats to override a presidential veto of legislation that would order the end of the war.
2: Stephen Rademacher, a senior counsel at the law firm Covington and Burling with Andy Park. Curious, eclectic, and a lover of conversation, Sydney radio broadcaster James Valentine was one of a kind. He died on the 22nd of April at the age of 64. Australian Story has documented James Valentine's final 12 months as he faced his terminal cancer diagnosis with courage and purpose.
3: Anyone who's played music from childhood will feel the fact that you can still do it and the fact that it's still part of your life decades on is amazing.
4: This is my son Roy.
5: Hello.
4: That's Liz.
5: Lovely to meet you.
3: You know, when I play, there's 8-year-old me with a recorder. You know, there's 15-year-old me getting my first saxophone. Like, they're all still there playing away now. And there's still this guy trying to go, oh, wow, how do you do that?
4: Well, hello. I think the normal theme for people of our maturity, we usually start with a little health update, don't we? Last year I had esophageal cancer, you know, it was a pretty heavy diagnosis. And the original proposed treatment was we chop it out. Oh, the tumour? Nope, the esophagus. We're going to take the whole thing out and chuck it away. And he went...
6: It was terrifying when he got the diagnosis. I thought, well, if they're going to snip out his esophagus and stitch him up, what does that mean for his playing? And I thought that would be a heartbreak for him.
4: But then, as is my wont, I tended to talk about it. And so I went on air, I spoke about it. Well, this is a bit of a strange moment for me and probably for you. I've got to go off and deal with something. And the thing I've got to go off and deal with is cancer.
7: It never occurred to us, as I think it wouldn't occur to many people, to think there's an alternative treatment.
8: When he got the option to not do it or to try something else, he was pretty ecstatic and pretty like, let's go.
3: Being able to play again when it looked like this was the thing that was most likely to be completely taken away. It's an unbelievable joy.
2: And you can catch Australian Story on ABC iView. With less than 6 weeks out from the FIFA World Cup, and coach Tony Popovich sees the Socceroos as underdogs who can do something that no other Australian team has achieved at the Showpiece Tournament. The team is readying to fly out for the pre-tournament training camp in Florida. And ABC Sport Daily spoke with our senior reporter Amanda Shalala to get a rundown about what we can expect from the Australians.
9: It's typical Tony Popovich. Of course, he's going to tap into that underdog spirit, but the belief that is always there with these Australian teams. He said these two words, why not? He said it before as well. Why not? Why can't we see the Socceroos go further than they have ever gone before at a World Cup, which has been the round of 16 twice? Of course, this time around, because there are 48 countries, there'll be a round of 32 first, then a round of 16. So whether or not he means making it to the quarterfinals or winning a knockout stage match, that would be a huge achievement if the Socceroos could do that. He's not short of belief at all. He wants these players to

0: think that they can absolutely shoot for the stars and they can do something extraordinary.
1: Let's challenge ourselves and not put any limits on what we can achieve. And I think with that mindset, if we all buy into that, you know, we'll go into the games. I know we'll be very competitive, and that immediately gives you a chance.
0: This is not necessarily the best Socceroos group that will ever go to a World Cup. That would still sit with that 2006 side. But many called that 2022 Socceroos squad one of the worst teams that we had ever sent, in terms of, not as a slight, but if you looked player for player and the leagues they were playing with, that it wasn't necessarily of the quality where we had previously had many English Premier League players or a lot of players in the top five leagues in Europe. And yet they still managed to push Argentina in the knockout stage at a World Cup, the team that went on to win it.
2: Goodwin with a huge deflection to completely beat Emi Martinez. And with 13 minutes to go, Australia have it back to 2-1.
0: So I think there's a bit of that spirit within this team as well. It's very similar. There still are not many that are across the top five leagues in Europe. But there are some very, very promising young players in particular in this squad. And I think that's where a lot of the excitement comes from, that if they decide their time is now, not 4 years' time, then perhaps they could do something special and maybe win a game in the knockout stage.
3: I was fascinated by the fact that today the coach was announcing the eight-player initial group that is going to be part of a sort of training group who might still make it to the World Cup, and two stars of last World Cup in particular who have had an awful run with injury since that point. Defender Harry Suter and attacking threat Matthew Leckie. How did he frame those two and the injuries they've had to overcome as a kind of positive, is the way I saw Tony Popovich framing it?
0: He was full of praise, particularly for these two players. He probably spoke about these two more than anyone else in what was close to a one-hour press conference. And if you look at Suter in particular, he's had a wretched run. So he had been out since December 2024 with a ruptured Achilles. He only came back for his club side, Leicester City, a couple of weeks ago. Thankfully, he's gotten through the last couple of games unscathed, but he needs a bit more time, a bit more fitness. I think most keen observers believe that if Suter is fit, even if it's not 100%, if he is close to full fitness, then he should and will be in that final squad. Matthew Leckie perhaps is the more interesting one. He's 35 years old now, playing for Melbourne City.

0: through to the round of 16 in Qatar with that goal against Denmark. So you get the sense he is a very strong chance of forcing his way into this final 26-man squad.
1: Amanda Shalala.

0: I really didn't think I was going to win a comp this year. Like, I'm trying to be positive, but I was also like, the girls are just at a whole new level, and it's epic. This is what I wanted. I wanted to push myself. I wanted to feel that feeling like, can you do it?
1: ABC News. Taking a look now at the capital city forecasts here on News Radio for tomorrow, Tuesday the 5th of May. Brisbane, it will be 27 degrees for you and partly cloudy. Sunny conditions in Sydney at a top of 25. Mostly sunny in the nation's capital with 18 degrees in Canberra. Melbourne, 18 degrees and a morning shower or two. Partly cloudy in Hobart, 18 degrees for your maximum as well. Partly cloudy in Adelaide with a top of 19. Sunny conditions in Perth with 23 degrees, the maximum over in the west. And in Darwin, 35 degrees and sunny skies for you. It's time now to cross over to our international broadcast partners at the BBC.
2: Hi, I'm Zoe Kleinman, the BBC's technology editor, and this is the interview from the BBC World Service, the best conversations coming out of the BBC, people shaping our world from all over the world.
3: If you're not a little bit afraid, then you're not paying attention.
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6: Being born in America, feeling American, but having people treat me like I'm not.
7: We're more popular than populism.
2: For this interview, I met Sam Liang, chief executive and co-founder of artificial intelligence transcription startup Otter AI in our London studios. Sam Liang was born in China and moved to the US in 1991. He received a PhD from Stanford University before joining Google, where he led the search engine's location services. He co-founded the California-based Otter AI in 2016. The startup has evolved from a voice-to-text transcription service to offer AI-powered recordings of live events, meeting summaries and content searches. He tells us why he thinks we won't be typing as much anymore and how avatars could soon take our place in meetings. He also explains why

0: I wish I had Otter at that time to help me. At that time, I literally carried a Sony Walkman with me in all the classes I went to.
1: Did you?
0: I had to record it because I couldn't understand the professor in real time. I had to record it and I had to listen to it several times to fully understand the lecture. If I had Otter at that time, I could have studied much better.
2: Welcome to the interview from the BBC World Service with Sam Liang.
0: We built Otter to capture all the voice data first, then use AI to transcribe it, use AI to analyze it, and also use AI to aggregate all this intelligence so that we can extract intelligence, extract insights out of it. So it's not just a meeting note taker for a single conversation. More importantly, we're building a platform to create this conversational knowledge engine to organize thousands of meetings, connect the knowledge in thousands of meetings.
1: So how is AI shaping who gets heard? Is it changing the voices that we hear and the voices, if what you're saying is correct, the voices that we will remember and the voices that we understand? Is it curating that? And will people lose out as a result?
0: The power of AI is that it's able to capture everything, is able to try to interpret everyone objectively. Human beings are imperfect in terms of their capability to listen and understand. Everyone unconsciously, when they listen, they don't hear everything. Based on their past experience, they may misinterpret certain things. They may unconsciously ignore certain things. So AI actually can fix that.
1: What about accents and underrepresented languages? You know, there are 22 official languages in India, and most of the world's largest chatbots can only manage about half of them at the moment.
0: Yeah, accent. I'm not a native English speaker myself. I was born in China. I grew up in Beijing. I went to America in 1991. Even after 35 years living in America, I couldn't get rid of my accent. So when we started Otter, we built our own speech recognition technology ourselves. We actually stress test our system by speaking to our own speech recognition engine to make sure our engine can recognize our own accent. Of course, you know, we also collect tons of speech data from all over the world to train the engine, to stress test it so that it's able to recognize, you know, all kinds of accent, American accent, a British accent. You know, in America, there are so many immigrants from all over the world. Everyone speaks with different accent.
1: Because you have a responsibility, don't you? If something is transcribed wrongly because the tool hasn't heard it properly, because the accent, it doesn't understand the accent, then you are at risk of misquoting somebody, aren't you, and essentially sharing misinformation.
0: Exactly. It's a very challenging task to understand people's speeches, especially with accent. In addition, if you're just speaking about common topics, most AI can handle it relatively well, but oftentimes, there are challenging words such as acronyms, jargons, unusual names, especially immigrants' names. They have unusual spelling. How do we recognize them correctly? Mm. They're all challenging. Mm. So we build this system that constantly learn new words, constantly learn new acronyms and jargons.
1: And there are cultural nuances as well, aren't there? Some things mean different things to different cultures.
0: Yeah, even the spelling is different between UK and America.
1: Yeah.
0: So we have to handle that.
1: We get it right, obviously.
0: Yeah. Of course, those are the word-by-word transcription. It's a lot of challenges. We are handling it pretty well. But more challenging is

0: but understanding the meaning. So on top of the word-by-word transcript, we use AI to try to understand what people mean.
1: You must have a treasure trove of data, of thousands, millions, of billions of conversations. What biases have you had to correct within that data that you've used to train your tools?
0: That's a good question. So far, we focus on one type of data. It's the business meetings. We focus on the enterprise intelligence. Of course, every business is different.
1: Mm.
0: I wouldn't say they're biased.
1: But let's say, for example, we know that the majority of senior leadership teams tend to be men, don't they? Because that is an existing bias in society. And so your tool is trained on business meetings, senior leadership teams, it's going to be men. Does that lead to assumptions by the tool then that women's voices don't carry as much gravitas, or they're not as important, or they're not as visible?
0: That is a problem. That is a problem. Because they're, as you said, most business leaders are men, so there are not enough meeting data where women spoke in. It is a problem.
1: Mm.
0: AI actually can help correct some of the problems or detect some of the problems, because we have a special technology that can detect when a man speaks or when a woman speaks. We can actually measure the speaking time, whether the man interrupt the woman often.
1: I bet they do.
0: Or whether the man dominate the session by speaking too much. Maybe that the man speak 90% of the time, only leave 10% of the time to the woman to speak. So that's the first step, to detect problems, and also can remind people when that situation happens, to help people be more mindful. I think that's a first step. The training data problem, it takes some time to fix, but we can start addressing that problem by detecting the problem and remind people of that.
1: You grew up in China, in Beijing, and you came to the US in the early 90s. What do you think about the current tensions between the US and China? Do you think it's helping or hindering the progress of the technology? Would it be quicker if everyone was working together?
0: Of course. Different countries have different political system. I moved to America because I want to get freedom.
1: Right.
0: I like that freedom. But of course, America has its own problem. Whether you're Democrats or Republican, every party had their problem. Of course, between countries, a lot of conflict happened due to misunderstanding, due to different beliefs. So this is why communication is so important. Between China and America, they speak different languages. They have different culture. They don't always understand each other. So I hope AI can help people understand each other better. When they understand each other better, they can resolve more problems. It will take time. And a lot of things is lost over translation.
1: So is that partly why you are doing this? Is there a personal reason?
0: It is. It is a problem that hasn't been solved yet. I hope AI can help solve that. It will still take time.
1: When you first came to the US, how easy did you find it to communicate?
0: It's hard. When I first went to America, my English was so bad. People didn't understand me. I couldn't understand other people. I wish I had other at that time to help me. At that time, I literally carried a Sony Walkman with me in all the classes I went to.
1: Did you?
0: I had to record it because I couldn't understand the professor in real time. I had to record it and I had to listen to it several times to fully understand the lecture. If I had other at that time, I could have studied much better.
1: I feel like this explains a lot about where you've got to now and why you're so passionate about this.
0: That's part of the reason, because I need a tool like this to understand other people. And I think probably millions of other people need this too.
1: Did you feel isolated?
0: Yes, you know, when I couldn't understand other people and I

0: couldn't convince other people, I do feel isolated. I still have trouble communicating. You know, that's a problem I want to solve. And I hope, you know, other AI can help me solve that too.
1: You're listening to The Interview from the BBC World Service. You know how sometimes you find yourself replaying a conversation in your head and thinking about how you could have said things differently? Sam Liang does that for real. The BBC was recording our chat, but so was he. He said he'd be listening back to it on his phone later and asking Otter to give him some feedback on how well he answered my questions. I wonder what it had to say about me. He also arrived in his running shoes. He was getting ready for the London Marathon shortly afterwards. OK, let's return to my conversation with Sam Liang.
2: Where are we drawing the line here between a useful AI tool that's recording and tracking stuff to be helpful and surveillance?
0: We're definitely against surveillance. You know, the Big Brother by the government, I think we should definitely block that. But for business communication, we see the bigger problem in most of the enterprises is that information are fragmented. Most people don't have access to all the information they need to do their job.
2: There is a class action lawsuit going on, isn't there, in California, which accuses your AI transcription bot of recording confidential conversations without consent. So there are people that are worried about it.
0: We totally understand people worry about it. For that particular lawsuit, we don't think that has merit for many reasons. First of all the Otter users consent to the terms of service we set up. Otter user needs to get consent from other speakers in the room or on a video conferencing platform to agree before they use Otter. So it's under the control of that particular user. It's similar to the way people use for example, Sony Walkman in the past. It's a cassette recorder, right? Sony is not responsible for how you use it. The owner of that cassette recorder has the responsibility.
2: I suppose what's different now is that that cassette was not likely to be broadcast anywhere, was it? Whereas things that are recorded now and transcribed can be shared hugely widely on the internet.
0: The sharing is controlled by that user as well. By default, it's only accessible by that one user. That user can say, because there's 10 people in this meeting, it's in their best interest to allow everyone to have access to that meeting notes, right? Because, you know, why do we meet in the first place? For the 10 people to communicate with each other, to share knowledge with each other, right? But if people forget what they discussed, they actually waste that time, which is actually very expensive because human time is very expensive.
2: So for you, the onus is on the user to be responsible with Otter.
0: Absolutely. You know, we provide the tool, we provide a platform, but the user needs to get consent and to also manage who have access to that.
2: That's content. Kind of the social media approach, isn't it?
0: It's the same as document. When you write a document, the writer controls who can have access to it.
2: I'm interested in the goal, the long-term goal of Otter is real-time transcription, translation, both of those things, is it? Is that what you're aiming for?
0: It is a real-time transcription, but the information can be accessed in both real-time and post-meeting. For large enterprise that with 10,000 people, 20,000 people, there may be millions of meetings that are happening every year. The enterprise actually invests a lot of money to pay people to go to meetings. They need to make sure the time spent in meetings generate good return in terms of a business value.
2: In 5 to 10 years' time, maybe you and I won't be meeting at all. It will be our digital twins or our AI clones that are meeting on our behalf. Where does that leave Otter?
0: There are several aspects. One is actually we are also building technologies to create a digital twin for every person. Event-

0: actually, you can send your digital twin or your avatar, which has your knowledge, to attend some meetings on your behalf.
1: Have you got
0: one? For example, you are sick, you're on vacation, you're double booked. You could send your avatar.
1: Okay, have you got one?
0: In our team, we built a Sam's avatar already. It's not perfect yet, but it can answer a lot of questions on my behalf.
1: Do you like it?
0: I like it. It's trained based on thousands of meetings I spoke in the past. It also used a lot of documents I wrote in the past. So it knows how I would respond to a lot of questions already.
1: We know that Mark Zuckerberg has one too, or is working on one for talking to staff at Meta. Is that what you use the Sam avatar for as well?
0: Yeah, that's what we're building as well. We also, you know, try to make it constant learning everything new. The avatar I built 2 months ago uses all the historical data, right? But 2 months later, there's something new. So that avatar needs to continuously learn new things.
1: When I started out, I used to transcribe stuff by handwriting it down. I would listen back to interviews and write them down. And then I started typing them into Word documents. And now we are increasingly using AI tools to do the transcription for us and then to go back and check, you know, that the transcription is accurate. I'm slightly worried that I'm not really using my hands anymore. I don't handwrite. I don't type. What are we going to do with our hands?
0: Of course, you can use hands for many things. You can play tennis. You can play violin. You can cook.
1: Badly, but yes.
0: So our prediction is that we'll increasingly rely on voice to interact with AI, because voice is the most natural way for us to communicate. Typing is actually a skill we learned in later part of our life. You know, when a baby started to communicate, the baby first used voice to communicate for many years before he or she start learning writing or typing, right? So writing and typing are harder skills to learn and to perfect. Unless you are a professional writer, most people are pretty bad at writing. They're also afraid of writing, but talking is much easier to do.
1: So do you think that this is the beginning of the end of writing and typing? I mean, might we forget how to do it?
0: It's possible. It's the same. If you think about it, I drive a Tesla for many years now. I use the full self-driving mode.
1: Yeah.
0: It can take me from my home garage to the garage at my office by itself. So my driving skills has been degrading.
1: Have they? You've noticed that?
0: Yeah. It's already happening.
1: Does it bother you?
0: I hate driving manually.
1: You don't like driving anymore?
0: I don't like driving anymore because I'm afraid that I may cause an accident.
1: So do you think the Tesla is better at driving than you are?
0: Exactly. It's already driving better than me because it's trained by millions of miles of driving data. The car has 8 cameras compared to 2 eyes I have.
1: But you don't need 8 cameras. Your 2 eyes are right. Doing the job. You can have 10 driving lessons and get your driving license. You don't need all of that.
0: Eventually, you don't need that. So it's by the same way, AI can help you write way better. AI is a way better writer than 99% of the human beings generate.
1: But what happens to our brains if we're not training our brains in the way that we do when we learn to write and type, when we learn to drive? Is there a worry that we just won't be as sharp as we have had to be?
0: Not necessarily. When you speak, you are still using your brain, right? You're expressing yourself. You're thinking aloud, especially when you are discussing with your colleague. There could be, you know, 5 or 10 people. There's a lot of interaction happening. Ideas can be created by talking. Of course, if you like to write, you can still do it, but you don't have to do the tedious part, you know, such as taking meeting notes.
1: Do you think Otter will still be going in 10, 20 years, or do you think it will be part of something else?
0: I think so. You know, we're announcing a new platform called Conversational Knowledge Engine, which we think will capture as many conversations as possible, organize that in the platform so people can access that knowledge so that they can do their job better. And it also enables agents to help you with some of your workflows. So that's a huge market, and it will take another 10, 20 years to grow. People may stop writing, but people will never stop talking.
1: Will they ever stop having meetings?
0: No, they won't stop having meetings. People will still talk all the time. They need to communicate. They need to build human relationship. So if you think about that, in how many conversations are happening in the world, it's just so huge.
1: Thank you for listening to The Interview. You'll find more in-depth conversations on The Interview wherever you get your BBC podcasts, including episodes with Karim Bagir, boss of Africa's biggest AI firm, the former Prime Minister of Australia, Julia Gillard, and the musical icon Ringo Starr. Until the next time, bye for now.
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6: This is the BBC World Service, and coming up after the news, the global story. What's it like to live without the internet after you've grown accustomed to being perennially online? Well, people across Russia have been finding out as the Kremlin enforces major crackdowns and internet blackouts. Our longtime BBC correspondent who spent years in Russia describes it as a situation he's not seen before. Join me, Asma Khalid, in 2 minutes.
7: BBC News with Govinda Gill. The US military says none of its ships have been struck by Iranian missiles, contradicting claims in the Iranian media. Tehran said it had forced a warship to turn back as it tried to navigate the Strait of Hormuz, hours after President Trump said the US would try to free merchant ships stranded by Iran's blockade of the waterway. The UAE says Dubai Airport's passenger traffic plunged by two-thirds in March following the breakout of the Iran war. European leaders gathered in Armenia have stressed the need for a coordinated approach to security in response to global turmoil and strained relations with Washington. The Commission President Ursula von der Leyen said Europe would step up its military capabilities by speeding up production. The Dutch operator of a cruise ship embroiled in a suspected deadly hantavirus outbreak is seeking permission to evacuate two sick passengers. The vessel is currently off the coast of Cape Verde. 5 days before Moscow hosts its Victory Day parade in Red Square, a Ukrainian drone has hit a building in the Russian capital. Two more were shot down on the approach to the city. Austria has expelled three Russian diplomats, accusing them of spying. It said they had used an antenna forest installed on the roofs of diplomatic buildings to gather information. Nigeria's political landscape has been jolted by an opposition realignment after two prominent figures, Peter Obi and Rabiu Musa Kwankwaso, announced their defection to a new political platform ahead of next year's presidential election. The family behind Samsung have completed their payment of South Korea's largest ever inheritance tax bill following the death of the tech giant's chairman in 2020. Lee Kun-hee's $24 billion fortune racked up an $8 billion bill. BBC News.
6: It's been well reported that Vladimir Putin's government has been cracking down on dissent and public protests for years. But recently, Russians began noticing something different. Something that fundamentally changed their connection to the outside world and each other. This past March, the Kremlin instituted sweeping new restrictions on Russia's internet, blocking its most popular social media app. And for 3 weeks, there was an internet blackout in huge swaths of the country, meaning people could not use their cell phones for the things we've grown so accustomed to using our phones for. The BBC's veteran journalist in Russia, who's covered the country for 30 years, says these latest internet restrictions are like nothing he's ever seen. From the BBC, I'm Asma Khalid in Washington, D.C. And today on The Global Story, why is Vladimir Putin choking off Russia's internet? And is he creating a sort of digital Iron Curtain? Okay, so here at the BBC, when you have a question about Russia, you call up Steve, meaning the BBC's Russia editor, Steve Rosenberg. He's reported from that country for a long, long time. And he started our conversation by explaining how the Russian government's limits on information got to this point.
8: Let me give you some context here. I mean, this story goes back, I would say, a quarter of a century. It was to when Vladimir Putin came into power in the year 2000. And it was clear that Russia suddenly had a leader who was quite keen to control the flow of information. And in the early years of Vladimir Putin as president, we saw him trying to control television, most of all. Then we saw street protests.
9: More than 600 protesters were detained and over a dozen faced criminal charges.
8: Big street protests in Russia in 2011-2012.
10: Online, it's being dubbed a Slavic Spring, fueled by uncensored images like these posted on social networks. This video of an elderly woman voting in Siberia went viral. She's shown confused, being helped by an election official who marks her voting slip for the government.
8: That was a watershed moment.
10: Social media is once again showing its influence and power.
8: And after that, the Kremlin turned its attention to the internet. And so there was an internet blacklist law that was passed that gave the authorities the right to close down various sites that it thought were bad. Mm-hmm. So it was clear then that attempts were being made to control the internet. But really, things sped up in 2022 after the full-scale Russian invasion of Ukraine. And after that, we saw heightened attempts by the Kremlin to try to control cyberspace. So, for example, Meta was declared an extremist organization. So Facebook was blocked. Twitter was blocked. Snapchat eventually was blocked. Mm. But what we've been seeing in recent months has taken things to a whole new level in terms of the state's attempts to control cyberspace.
6: Steve, I want to ask you about that, because it was striking to me in, you know, your reports that these latest round of internet restrictions seem like something different. What has changed in just the last couple of months? What was the specific change?
8: I think there are three main things to talk about here. The first thing is the Kremlin's attempt to restrict access to very popular global messengers, things like WhatsApp and Telegram, which is a really popular app here in Russia. And the authorities have been encouraging very strongly Russians to basically ditch those and use something called Max, which is a Russian-created, state-backed messaging app. No, you haven't heard of it, and many Russians don't want to use it, I have to say. But messengers, that's the first thing.
6: Okay.
8: The second thing is that's kind of new is this sort of crackdown on VPNs, these virtual private networks that people can use to get around internet restrictions. So you may be using a VPN to access sites that are restricted. Then the state will block that VPN. You go to try and use a different VPN. The state might try and block that VPN. So there's this cat and mouse kind of going on in terms of VPNs. And the third thing that's happening is across the whole country, in many towns and cities, certainly over the last few months, mobile internet services have from time to time been switched off completely, at other times restricted, so that, as I say, only limited sort of state-approved sites can come up on your phone. Now, the mobile internet shutdowns and restrictions, I would say, became quite common last year.
11: Okay.
8: In many parts of Russia. In Moscow, mobile internet went off for 3 weeks earlier this year, in March. And that kind of shocked people in the Russian capital, because I think many people here in the capital thought that they were immune to all of this, that the authorities wouldn't kind of move against mobile internet in Moscow, because so many businesses depend on it, so many lives depend on it. Russian officials, you know, depend on it too. But no, it happened. And there was no kind of communication from the authorities, no explanation really of why suddenly this was happening. And it caused a huge amount of disruption and a huge financial loss for businesses.
11: Steve, you have lived in Russia for 30 years. That internet blackout that you mentioned that happened in March, have you experienced that before?
8: No, I haven't. That was the first time I'd experienced such a long shutdown of mobile internet. You couldn't use the sat-nav on the phone. You couldn't book a taxi. You couldn't use your phone to pay for anything. You couldn't get any sort of news websites on your phone. Messaging people was impossible. So it was a very strange feeling.
11: How did that look, Steve, on the roads? I mean, I had read some reporting that with taxi apps, say, rendered useless, people were hitching rides. Is that accurate?
8: Some people were. You know? There were lots of angry taxi drivers losing their way because their sat-navs weren't working. On their phones and the car, and they couldn't actually.
11: Nobody knows how to do a map, old school map, right? Get around anymore.
8: Yeah, although there were reports that sales of paper maps had suddenly increased because.
11: Really?
8: What do you do? You know, we need some kind of maps. There were reports that sales of landline phones went up as well. Huh. There were also reports in the Russian newspapers that sales of pagers went up, which is very odd because paging services kind of stopped a few years back. But, our lives are digital. Right? Yeah. We depend on digital, right? And, when digital stops working, that causes a lot of problems.
11: Steve, earlier you mentioned a specific messaging app, Telegram. Here in the United States, Telegram seems a bit niche, right? It's not a hugely popular platform. But can you help us understand why the restrictions on Telegram in particular were such a big deal in Russia?
8: Telegram is a really popular app in Russia. I think about 90 million people use it, in a country of, 145 million people.
11: Oh, wow.
8: And the reason it's so popular, well, there are several reasons, really. It's kind of an all-in-one service app. So people use it for messaging. It's considered to be pretty secure. And so people trust it for private messaging, but also as a source of news. And not only pro-government news, sort of propaganda, but also independent news, sort of non-government connected news services as well. Mm. People go to Telegram to find out what's happening in the world.
11: So, Steve, given the popularity of Telegram, I am still really befuddled as to why the Russian government would want to do this.
8: If Vladimir Putin was sitting where I'm sitting now, he would tell you very clear, this is all about making the Russian public safe. He would probably tell you that messaging apps, messaging services like Telegram and WhatsApp have violated Russian law. He would possibly tell you that Ukrainian attack drones that have been attacking Russian cities use mobile internet to locate targets, and therefore the authorities have to shut off mobile internet from time to time. But I think really this is about control. This is about control of information. And in a country where the authorities are trying to tighten their control of all aspects of life, controlling the information space has become such a priority now. Why is this happening now? Why has there been an upswing in

0: in control. We can only speculate. Some people think that this is being done now ahead of parliamentary elections in the autumn, which is quite an important moment for the Kremlin. Even though the Kremlin basically controls the whole political system here, it doesn't want to take any chances. That could be one reason. Some people fear that there could be another wave of mobilization coming along, that perhaps the authorities could do what they did in September 2022, when people were called up and sent down to fight in Ukraine. Some people speculate that this could be a sign that the war could be coming to an end, because if the war does end, you're going to have a huge number of traumatized Russian soldiers coming back from the front to their homes, to Russian towns and cities. And the authorities logically will want to make sure that they are in full control of the situation and the messaging. We don't know what the specific reason is right now. Maybe we'll find out soon.
1: I know in your reporting, you reached out to the Kremlin for comment. What was their official explanation? What did they have to say?
0: Yeah, there's a daily conference call that we dial into with the Kremlin. BBC News with Vladimir Putin's spokesman, Dmitry Peskov. And so I called into that and I asked him, does the Kremlin realize the strength of feeling amongst the public about this, about these internet restrictions?
2: В курсі такої общественной реакции?
0: And doesn't he think that, you know, all these restrictions and blocking messengers and restricting mobile internet, isn't that a kind of a road back to the past?
2: Не путь в прошлое.
3: Нет, это не путь в прошлое. Сейчас.
0: And he said, no, it's not. You know, it's not. He said it's about security. He claimed that Russians understood, the Russian public was understanding about this, and he claimed that once the need for such measures had passed, then kind of normal service would be resumed.
3: Полностью восстановлено, нормализовано.
0: I think there is a lot of concern amongst a lot of people here that actually the new normal for Russia is a world of restrictions, a world of prohibitions when it comes to the internet. It's hard to see a moment when the Kremlin will say, okay, you know, threats have passed, we're now going to open the internet and you can have all your freedoms back. It's unlikely to see that happening.
1: Have you heard anything from President Vladimir Putin himself? Has he addressed these restrictions? I mean, you say that they are not popular with the public, so presumably this puts pressure on him to say something?
0: Yeah, he recently made his first comment about the internet restrictions. And he accepted that this was causing disruption to people. You know, he said there was no sense that he was apologizing for that. And he made it clear that as far as he's concerned, this was to keep the public safe. This was all about national security. And he called on the law enforcement agencies to be creative, which is an interesting way of putting it, in how they deal with things. But no, there was no sense of any U-turn from Vladimir Putin.
1: You've alluded to the fact that these internet restrictions are deeply unpopular amongst the Russian public, but how have you seen Russians responding?
0: Well, the first thing to say is what's really noticeable is that people have been making their voices heard. In terms of the war in Ukraine, you don't see public protest. It's very dangerous to protest, right? There are lots of laws that can be used against you if you go onto the street to express your opposition to the war. In terms of the internet, we have seen people trying to protest. Mm. For example, we went down to the presidential administration office a few weeks back, and there was a group of people, several dozen, who had come there to sign a petition, handed in a petition to President Putin, calling on him to basically end internet censorship, you know, the blocking of messengers, the mobile internet restrictions and things like that. And they were queuing up one side of the street. On the other side of the street, you had sort of a row of security officers filled

0: filming them on their mobile phones. And, you know, we spoke to a couple of people in the queue about, you know, why they'd come there, mm-hmm. weren't they frightened? And while we were interviewing people, the security officers came over and quite demonstratively were filming right in our faces as we were speaking to people in the queue. They were acting absolutely legally, these people who'd come to hand in a petition. They have the right to do that in Russia. But still, it really is quite brave, I think, to basically come out and show that you're in opposition to a government policy of cracking down on the internet. But such was the strength of feeling. I spoke to one lady who owns a catering company in Moscow.
1: My business is entirely on internet. And each time, it's a huge loss for me. And I'm supporting families of my employees. And we are losing money every time there is a blockage of internet, there is a blockage of Telegram. We are losing. And no one is caring about me. So I need to care about myself here as well.
0: Aren't you frightened? Aren't you scared?
1: I'm very. I'm shaking. I'm very scared.
0: Do you think that coming here today will make a difference?
1: I don't know. Probably not. But it's what I can do.
0: So that was something unusual, to see people doing that in an increasingly authoritarian country. The other thing that's happened in a couple of dozen Russian towns and cities recently, there was an attempt to hold street protests against the internet restrictions. And people in different towns submitted requests, applications to the local authorities to hold rallies against the internet restrictions. In every case, they got turned down for different reasons. So sometimes the local authorities would say, sorry, you can't have a protest because of coronavirus restrictions. Yeah? Huh. Or in some places, they would say, no, you can't hold a rally because this goes against the law. In one place, one town, they said you can't have a rally because there's a roller skating masterclass that's going to be going on in the location you requested. And we went to the city of Vladimir and spoke to an activist who had put in an application to hold a protest. And she suggested 11 different locations for holding that rally. And she got a reply back from City Hall saying, oh, very sorry. On that particular day, at all 11 locations, we're going to be cleaning the streets.
2: Oh, wow.
0: You can't hold your protest. We can offer you a different day, a different time. It was a very bad time. But she agreed to that. And then they said, oh, sorry, we can't even agree to that because of the danger of drone attack, attack from Ukrainian drones. So it didn't work out for her. But she felt that she had to try and do this, to hold this rally, because she felt very strongly that the attempt to restrict the internet was wrong. And so life has been disrupted. And this has all come together, and it's sort of fueling a sort of discontent in the country.
2: A discontent towards who? Towards Putin himself?
0: A general discontent. When you chat to Russians, you rarely hear people say, we blame the president. The president is to blame. Many people blame people around the president or local officials. But what's interesting is, in recent weeks, some individuals have gone public with their criticism of Vladimir Putin, from business figures to former supporters of the Kremlin. From time to time, you hear these voices making themselves heard. And that's unusual. The other unusual thing is that a state-run polling agency has recorded for 7 weeks now a falling rating, falling approval ratings of Vladimir Putin. And I say this is a state-run agency.
2: A state-run agency. That's a curiosity.
0: Which is a curiosity, isn't it? And we shouldn't focus too much on the actual numbers, because I'm not sure whether the numbers are accurate. But back in March, this agency was putting his approval rating over 73%. It's now down to, I think, 65%, something like that. The trend is interesting. The trend downwards.
2: You say that it's unusual to see this level of criticism in public directed towards the Russian government. And so that leads me to wonder, is this an existential crisis for Putin? It seems different, you're saying. The war doesn't always matter. Other, even maybe perhaps economic issues may not always matter. But this seems to have triggered a deep frustration, you're saying, in Russia.
0: I think it has triggered a frustration. And whether it's existential, I don't know. But I think this is certainly an extremely challenging moment for Vladimir Putin, because it's not just the frustration with the internet restrictions. It's frustration at the economic condition of Russia at the moment, after more than 4 years of war and more than 4 years of sanctions. Russians can feel the economic effects now. Life is getting more expensive. Taxes have gone up. Their electricity bills have gone up. Their water bills have gone up. The economy is stuttering, even though the federal budget has been earning a lot more money in the last few weeks because of high oil prices, because of America's war in Iran. Even so, the economy is not in great shape here, and Russians are feeling that. But also add to this fatigue with the war. More and more Russians can feel the effects of the war. I remember speaking to Russians a couple of years ago, doing vox pops, and it was very rare that you'd speak to people who felt directly involved in the war or knew people who were fighting there. That's different now. Very often we speak to Russians on the streets and they say, oh, yes, my neighbor is fighting in the war, or my cousin was fighting in the war and was killed, or my brother. So many Russians have been fighting there. So many Russians have been killed there. And that is affecting, I think, people's mood and perception of what's going on in the country.
2: Russia is certainly by no means the only country that has a leader who is widely considered to be authoritarian, a leader who is putting strong restrictions on the internet. How does the situation in Russia compare to a place like China, which also has heavy restrictions on outside websites?
0: I think in the case of China, they

0: appeared much earlier. But Russia is playing catch up. So in Russia, the internet was sort of connected internationally, globally. Russians felt this connection to a global network. And what the Kremlin is doing now is trying to rein that in. You know, after Russians had got used to being connected.
1: They had tasted the internet.
0: They tasted that, yeah. And they liked the taste of it. They liked the taste of it. It was very convenient. It was great. And suddenly that's been sort of taken from them. And that's why it's causing such sort of frustration, yeah, in the populace. Absolutely.
1: Steve, there was a belief, certainly here in the United States for a number of years, and this is a while back, but let's say, you know, if you look at 2010 under President Obama, in which the United States was pursuing this policy of, quote, reset with Russia. There was this sense that in some ways Russia would really connect with the West and with the rest of the world. That idea now, I know, has certainly been dormant now for a while. But do the latest internet restrictions feel like to you the nail in the coffin? I mean, it sounds like you're describing a situation in which Russia is going backwards.
0: It does feel that Russia is going backwards or going forwards to the past, in a sense. Because I remember the Soviet past when the Soviet authorities tried to stop, foreign broadcasters broadcasting into Russia. Signals were jammed. And in a sense, this is the modern day version of it. Disconnecting Russia from the rest of the world, particularly from the West. Whether it's the last nail in the coffin, I wouldn't say that. You know, there's a famous Russian story by Alexander Pushkin called The Coffin Maker. And basically in that story, the dead come back. You know, the dead who were in the coffin, they come back. So I think that things change in Russia, basically. And the last 100 years of Russian history shows us that just when you think that the country has gone one direction, suddenly it changes. And suddenly, I mean suddenly, it changes and it goes another direction. And then after a number of years, it changes again and goes back in the other direction. So I think over the next few months, we have to watch closely what's happening. But

0: So thank you so much. I really appreciate you taking the time.
1: That's very kind of you. Thanks. It was a pleasure.
0: That was Steve Rosenberg, the BBC's Russia editor. And by the way, if you enjoyed our show today, then I should mention that The Global Story is also a podcast. You can find us every weekday by searching for The Global Story wherever you listen to your favorite shows. And thanks, as always, for tuning in. We'll be here again tomorrow, same time, same place.

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4: 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Coming up, Amsterdam becomes the first capital city to ban commercials for flights, petrol and diesel cars, and meat from its billboards, bus and metro shelters. We ask whether stripping high-carbon adverts from public space can really change what we eat and how we travel. That's Business Daily with me, Anna Holligan, after the latest world news.
5: BBC News with Govinda Gill. The US military says American warships have passed through the Strait of Hormuz as part of an operation to restore freedom of navigation. It's denied Iranian claims that one was hit by missiles and forced to turn back. Local officials in Pakistan say the US has handed over 15 of the 22 members of the Iranian container ship that was seized by US forces last month off the coast of Iran. European leaders gathered in Armenia have stressed the need for a coordinated approach to security in response to global turmoil and strained relations with Washington. The Commission President, Ursula von der Leyen, said Europe should step up its military capabilities by speeding up production. The Dutch operator of a cruise ship embroiled in a suspected deadly hantavirus outbreak is seeking permission to evacuate two sick passengers. The vessel's currently off the coast of Cape Verde. 5 days before Moscow hosts its Victory Day parade in Red Square, a Ukrainian drone has hit a building in the Russian capital. A senior Ukrainian official says there's been a tenfold increase in Russian drone attacks on port infrastructure. Austria has expelled three Russian diplomats, accusing them of spying. It said they'd used an antenna forest installed on the roofs of diplomatic buildings to gather information. Nigeria says it's initiated plans for the voluntary repatriation of its citizens from South Africa following a wave of anti-immigration protests there. It said around 130 of its citizens had so far registered for a new government scheme. The family behind Samsung have completed their payment of South Korea's largest ever inheritance tax bill following the death of the tech giant's chairman in 2020. Lee Kun-hee's $24 billion fortune had racked up an $8 billion bill. BBC News.
4: You're listening to Business Daily on the BBC World Service. I'm Anna Holligan. Today, Amsterdam is the first capital in the world to ban commercials for flights, fossil fuel cars and meat products from billboards, bus stops and metro shelters.
6: What we see in our public space is what we find normal in our society, and I don't think it's normal to see murdered animals on billboards.
4: But the travel and meat industries argue it's a violation of their rights.
7: We are actually talking about the freedom of speech, and even though it's the freedom of speech of companies, it is still a freedom of speech.
4: Today, does ripping high-carbon adverts off the streets really change anything beyond the optics?
8: This is, for an epidemiologist like me, fantastic natural experiment.
9: Later we will look back and say, well, what were we doing all this time? Why

0: is just pollution of our living environment to have advertisements everywhere. In 20 years' time, I think and hope that we will look back at these types of policies the same as we look back now on policies around, for instance, tobacco. Back in the days, it was a very bold move to restrict tobacco advertisements. And now we think, why didn't we do this earlier? And in the future, this is very likely to contribute to changes in consumption behavior as well.
1: It's still easy to swing by a drive-through, pick up a burger, or book a cheap flight from one of Europe's busiest airports. And many people will continue to do so. Industry groups, meanwhile, argue these choices reflect consumer demand and support jobs and economic activity, and warn against policies they see as overreach. But Amsterdam's streetscape has begun to shift, offering a visible sign of changing priorities. And Hannah Prince believes local businesses will gain as the big corporate billboards come down.
2: And maybe we'll rethink the kind of products they are selling and also why they need advertisements. Because like everything we love, festivals, nice cheese, flower shop around the corner, all the stuff that we love, we don't hear from through ads, usually through people that we know or we walk past the building. So I think local businesses will be able to thrive because of this. Because it's just wrong that these companies can decide what we see and can take up so much of our attention.
1: You've been listening to Business Daily, presented by me, Anna Holligan. 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

0: She lives in Algiers, where she runs a small community. And sitting in the convent chapel where those two assassinated sisters, Caridad Alvarez and Esther Paniagua, were walking to on that fateful day, I asked Sister Lourdes Migueles what made her stay in Algeria when it was so dangerous and why she chose to come back.
1: I wanted to return to build something beautiful. Where there had been death, life had to be given. That is why we're here now, for the children, for the after-school support, for helping women. This is a place of welcome, a place to build something beautiful together. And that is my wish for everyone, that we may all live in peace.
0: Sister Lourdes Migueles was speaking to me, Colm Flynn, for Witness History.
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0: Time to turn our attention to the capital city weather for tomorrow, Tuesday the 5th of May. Brisbane 27 and partly cloudy. A sunny day for Sydney and a mild one at 24 degrees. Canberra mostly sunny but a bit cooler at 18 degrees. 18 is also the high anticipated for Melbourne, where a possible shower has also been indicated by the Bureau. 18 as well in Hobart, where it'll be partly cloudy. Also partly cloudy in Adelaide, 1 degree warmer than Hobart at 19. A very nice day once again coming up for Perth, 23 and sunny. Also sunny in Darwin and a fair bit warmer at 35.
1: Hello, you're listening to From Our Own Correspondent here on the BBC World Service. I'm Pascal Harter. Welcome to the programme. Coming up, from the West Bank to West Bengal, election time, and the details that make you go, hmm. In Ramallah, why were goodie bags handed out to reporters? And in the Indian state, why were the politicians waving fresh fish at voters? And we meet the DJ who used to sneak tunes past the Soviet censors to get the dance floor moving in Chernobyl before the nuclear disaster. But first, to Iran. With so much censorship inside the country and so much rhetoric coming from its leaders, it has been particularly difficult to get hard facts about how the Iranian people are coping. The Iranian government insists the people support it and that the country will keep resisting. But even before the US and Israeli strikes began, Iranians were in the midst of an economic crisis, which fueled deadly protests in January. The war has only made that worse. In Tehran, inflation had soared to 50% before the ceasefire came into force. The price of food is still rising. That's before you even factor in the cost of the war itself. The Iranian government has said that the bombing of the country has inflicted billions of dollars worth of damage and that it could take many years to rebuild. Lise Doucette was recently allowed into Iran on condition that her material would not be used on the BBC's Persian service. These restrictions apply to all international media organisations operating inside Iran. She reflects on what she saw and heard there.
2: There are some conversations you never forget. This one was a long time ago, in 1989, on my first visit to Iran. A journalist I was travelling with asked a member of the Islamic Revolutionary Guards, "How do you decide what is allowed

0: The story from more conservative South Tehran, in other cities and rural towns, was one where pleasure rested in piety. It had its own kind of tingle. I thought about those years gone by on this springtime visit to Tehran. There's no need anymore to go behind closed doors to see the very different faces of this city. I saw gaggles of young women and men in baggy jeans and short cropped hair, body piercings and tattoos. They share the streets with women who brush past with black head-to-toe cloaks. Stylish cafes are dotted across Tehran, bursting with customers enjoying lattes with fancy milk swirls and crispy grilled sandwiches, at least for those who can still afford it. Women of all ages are now baring their heads. It's been that way since the Women Life Freedom protests of 2022 and 23. "It's finished," one woman with long black hair exclaimed with a laugh. But a scarf was still draped across her shoulders, just in case. Women friends in Iran have always said to me, "Don't just focus on our headscarves. How we live our lives matters much more." And now there is so much more to worry about. In the wake of two wars over a year, including one now barely kept at bay by a fragile ceasefire, and the lingering legacy, the anger and pain of January's uprising and a crackdown which killed many thousands. There are still mass arrests and executions, many accused of spying for the enemy, Israel and America, the countries Iran's leaders blame for the protests. It's how they justify a near complete internet blackout, although it's now easing, slightly and selectively. Even the government's communications minister called for it to be lifted, saying the livelihoods of some 10 million people depended on being connected. Prices are rising, jobs are disappearing. "People are desperate," an elderly woman told us as she stopped us on the street. "They don't know what to do, where to go, how to buy what they need." An architect strolling past lamented, "It's the 21st century and I can't even go on the internet to translate words I need to use in my work." It was striking to hear in the midst of such stress, some people still calling for more war. In one of the squares where patriotic songs blare, where government loyalists now gather nightly, one man told us there had to be more war to defeat America and Israel. A short drive away, in another square, where one man played love songs on his guitar, someone else said he wanted more war to bring down the regime. Iranians' future is being decided in faraway capitals and in the upper echelons of a system now dominated by hardliners with clear red lines when it comes to issues such as the future of Iran's nuclear program and the fate of the strategic Strait of Hormuz. There is a tingle in Tehran, but not the kind that guard invoked so long ago. For some, it's nervousness, even fear. For some, it's anticipation, tinged with hope. For everyone, it's that emotion of not knowing what comes next, as they live one day to the next. No war for now, but no peace either.
1: But local issues, from rubbish disposal to burst water mains, always do arise. And someone must deal with them. So last weekend, a municipal election was held in Palestinian areas of the occupied West Bank and in the city of Deir el-Balah in central Gaza. There were rules for standing. Political groups and candidates were required by the Palestinian Authority to recognise the State of Israel and express their support for a two-state solution. But the process still gave some insight into what's on Palestinians' minds. John Donison was struck by a comparison to previous elections.
2: "If liberty can blossom in the rocky soil of the West Bank and Gaza, it will inspire millions of men and women around the globe who are equally weary of poverty and oppression, equally entitled to the benefits of democratic government." The words of a US president, George W. Bush, speaking back in the early 2000s when the push for democracy in the Middle East was front and centre of US post-9/11 policy. The occupied Palestinian territories were to be the proving ground for this push. But the experiment did not go to plan. Palestinian parliamentary elections took place in Gaza and the occupied West Bank in January 2006 to great fanfare. The problem was the winner, Hamas. The Islamist group considered a terrorist

0: This organisation by many governments blindsided the international community by coming out on top. The West boycotted the result. Israel tightened its blockade of Gaza, and the vote led to a violent struggle between Hamas and its rival Fatah, a rift from which Palestinian politics has never recovered. So last weekend's local elections were, at least for some, an important moment. There were, however, several issues. Firstly, in Gaza, only people in one town were able to vote. Deir al-Balah was deemed the only place relatively undamaged and where enough of the population hadn't been displaced by the war to make the poll worthwhile. Secondly, only one of the main Palestinian political parties, Fatah, put up candidates. Hamas, its great rival, was not allowed to stand following a decision by the Palestinian Authority. The elephant in the room was that if the Islamist group was on the ballot, there would be every chance it could win again. Hamas's popularity has fallen in Gaza because of the war, which some people there partially blame on the group. But it has surged in the West Bank, where there is widespread disillusionment with the Palestinian Authority run by President Mahmoud Abbas and his Fatah party. The PA is seen by many Palestinians as corrupt. It's accused of failing to improve the economic lives of ordinary people or end Israel's decades-long occupation. Predictably, turnout in these elections was low, just over 20% in Gaza. In the West Bank, it was higher, at just over 50%. At the polling station we visited near Ramallah, we found a trickle of voters rather than a tide. But we saw enthusiasm, people proudly showing me a purple inked thumb to show they had posted their ballot. It's a proud day that we have a chance to vote, even if we're still under Israeli occupation, Hanadi, a young Palestinian-American woman, told me. This is a way to show the outside world that we still live our lives. Like many people, Hanadi was voting on local issues rather than geopolitics. Everyone wants clean schools, clean streets, and a better economy, Muna Inab, an election observer, explained. As we talked, I realised that I recognise Muna. I'd interviewed her some 16 years ago when I was based in the West Bank. Back then, she was decked out in a full Formula One outfit as part of a Palestinian all-women motor racing team, the Speed Sisters. We laughed as I remembered going green as I sat in the passenger seat as she ragged me around the streets of Nablus in a souped-up BMW, spinning donut after donut. I don't do that anymore, she smiled. Now I have my kids to feed. And for most Palestinians, money is short. The PA, which employs well over 100,000 people, has not been able to pay salaries in full for over 2 years. For many years, Israel has been partially withholding tax revenues from the PA, putting a financial squeeze on the authority. It was somewhat jarring for me then to see the PA's election committee handing out expensive goodie bags to journalists. It was a laptop bag with a charge pack, cables and notepads. And while I found electoral enthusiasm at the polling station, there was little in the restaurant where we went for lunch. Over lamb chops, I got talking to Hafiz Jabbar, another Palestinian-American who was sitting there with two friends. None of them had voted. What's the point? Hafiz asked. It won't change anything. It's all corrupt. Many Palestinians in the West Bank will tell you life has never been as hard for them as it is now. With Gaza in ruins and with Israel's control of the West Bank as restrictive as ever amid rising settler violence, 2 decades after the first parliamentary elections, you won't find any Palestinians who believe liberty has blossomed here.
1: John Donison. You're listening to From Our Own Correspondent here on the BBC World Service. West Bengal has also been voting, but on a far, far bigger scale. The state is a huge prize in Indian politics. It has more than 70 million voters, giving it great clout in India's parliament. And the two rounds of local elections just held there have been hotly contested. This is a state which Prime Minister Narendra Modi's party, the BJP, has never governed. There was a big push to try and win it away from the incumbent party, the Trinamool Congress. Voter turnout was more than 90%, the highest.

0: highest in any West Bengal election since independence. As Shotik Biswas saw, some politicians had relied on a very specific, local kind of electoral messaging.
1: On a sticky morning in the eastern Indian city of Kolkata, Kaustubh Bagchi moves from door to door in crisp white and red traditional attire, a fish in hand. Drums thud behind him as supporters chant his name. He's the candidate for Narendra Modi's BJP in the West Bengal Assembly elections. And he's banking on the prop to do the quiet work of persuasion. There are no speeches about policy, just a visual cue. I am one of you. A few kilometers away in Kolkata's port area, another BJP candidate, Rakesh Singh, stages a similar spectacle. Flanked by party workers, he hoists a fish repeatedly as he moves through the early morning crowds, taking on the city's mayor in what is one of the state's most high-profile contests. In Bengal, fish is more than food. It is the lifeblood of the cuisine, ritual in everyday life, a marker of both identity and belonging. Across West Bengal, it's become a political symbol too, with candidates brandishing fish to quell a very specific anxiety. Food has always had political resonance in India, and Prime Minister Modi's Hindu nationalist BJP is often associated with a more assertive and sometimes moralized vegetarianism. Periodic restrictions on meat sales in some BJP-ruled states and crackdowns linked to cow protection have helped cement that perception, even though India remains overwhelmingly non-vegetarian. In the West Bengal election, BJP candidates have taken to waving fish at rallies to counter criticism from political rivals that the ruling party wants to control what locals want to eat. The BJP will not allow you to eat fish, nor will they allow you to eat meat or eggs. The state's Chief Minister Mamata Banerjee warned at a campaign meeting recently. She and her Trinamool Congress party are seeking a fourth consecutive term in office. Bengal lives on fish and rice. You're telling Bengal people you can't have fish, you can't have meat. What will they eat then? The feisty 71-year-old leader added. The BJP has pushed back just as sharply, turning the attack around. Smriti Irani, a BJP leader campaigning in Bengal, called the claim a lie. She said, Bengal and fish and rice are a part of its culture, which will never end. Between this cultural anxiety and economic critique, fish has become more than a staple. It's now a shorthand for everything the rivals say is at stake. In Bengal, fish has always carried meaning far beyond the plate, and its political afterlife seems almost inevitable. It represents geography, river systems like the Ganges River versus the Padma River. It represents history, the legacy of partition of India separating East and West Bengal. It represents class, who can afford the prized varieties, who prepares them, and who has the cultural know-how to do so. Even Bengal's fiercest football rivalry carries fish. Fans of East Bengal Football Club, many with roots in what is now Bangladesh, are stereotypically partial to Hilsa. Mohan Bagan Supergiant supporters, on the other hand, are said to favour prawns. It's really a playful shorthand for deeper histories of migration, class and taste. For historian Jayanta Sengupta, fish, he says, is inseparable from Bengali cuisine. As the BJP has at times been associated with a push towards vegetarian norms, Bengal's ruling party has folded food into a broader pitch around cultural pride, says Sengupta. Knowing the symbolic significance of fish, the BJP could not ignore the issue. Last week, the BJP state president Samik Bhattacharya offered journalists in Kolkata an invitation for Results Day on 4th May. He said the party would welcome them with fried fish. In an election shaped by identity, livelihoods, and a fair amount of playful baiting, fish may not decide the result, but it has already framed the contest, revealing how instinctively culture and politics bleed into each other on the campaign trail in India.
0: Shotik Biswas there. It's been 40 years since the nuclear disaster in Chernobyl in Ukraine, which back then was still part of the Soviet Union. In April 1986, a reactor in the power plant there suffered an explosion, sending a radioactive plume across Europe. It is still the world's worst nuclear accident ever. Even the name Chernobyl has become shorthand for danger and destruction. But before the disaster, it was a place with a different reputation, somewhere people from across the Soviet Union wanted to live and work, a place with a lively atmosphere, and a DJ who dodged the censors to bring cutting-edge music to the dance floor, frequented by the power plant's workers. To meet him, Jordan Dunbar travelled to the city of Slavutich in northern Ukraine.
2: Looking up at the well-built soldier and even larger policeman in front of me, I thought of two things. I wish I'd learnt more Ukrainian, and I really wish I could find my ID card. I wave my microphone at them and try the old mime act to convey my hopefully temporary lack of documents. I was on a quest to find a now legendary DJ who once transformed the city of Pripyat, the former home for workers at the Chernobyl nuclear plant. Here we were in the grid-like streets of Slavutich, completed by the Soviets in 1988 to house those same workers after they escaped the Chernobyl disaster. Eventually, we find the Slavutich Media House, the modern version of a palace of culture. Outside hangs a painted sign saying, "Disco." We're at the right place. Inside, we meet the legend himself, Alexander Demidov. He exudes an easy charm, even in the freezing temperatures and frequent blackouts. We chat in the centre's TV studio, where today he presents a music show surrounded by a mountain of vinyl and tapes and handmade disco-style shirts, which Alex says fans would make for him back in the 80s. So what made his club night so famous, I ask? This was the youngest city in Ukraine, he tells me with a wide grin. With thousands of young workers arriving in Pripyat, they needed entertainment. So a football team was formed, swimming pools were built and parks emerged along the nearby river. But it needed nightlife too, and Club Edison 2 was born. There was nowhere else like it, Alex says, sweeping his arms over photos of 80s clubbers with big hair and even bigger smiles. The disco lights and projectors were handmade, putting the local engineer's skills to good use. They'd hold theme nights and hundreds of workers would attend in fancy dress. But it wasn't entirely free-spirited. Before each disco, we had to fill out a playlist and it was checked by the Soviet Culture Department. If approved, then we could hold the event, Alex explains. Just 20% could be so-called progressive music. Terrible tracks, he says, imported from Hungary, Poland and so on. The rest were to be Soviet songs. Alex, however, always had a stash of Western records, smuggled in by travelling diplomats and sailors. The nights became fabled in 80s Ukraine. The police would be very confused when they saw breakdancing, Alex laughs. Alex had planned a party for Sunday, 27th of April 1986, the night after Reactor 4 exploded. The playlist never got played, but it remains in memory of the disco that would never take place. Once the evacuation was announced, Alex and the regulars from the original Club Edison would never be able to live in Pripyat again. I was about to ask what happened next when the lights suddenly go out. Another blackout. The local electricity plant, hit by a Russian strike the week before, was still being fixed. The generator cranks on, but it's now too loud for us to hear each other. So we decamp to the Slavutich Museum. Fitting that as I ask about life after the meltdown, Alex and I are sitting in a replica Pripyat apartment next to the museum's Chernobyl gallery. There was an exclusion zone for 30 kilometres all around the plant. Men and women were living in tent cities to help with the cleanup, he recalls. We decided to hold discos for them, this time outdoors in village squares. He takes out a piece of thick paper covered in Russian text, an award from the old Soviet Ministry of Culture. Alex's discos in the surreal wasteland around the exclusion zone had kept up morale to the point he was honoured for his efforts. Once the initial cleanup of Chernobyl was finished, Alex hosted parties for the builders tasked with constructing a new city from scratch, the city which would become his home, Slavutich. Alex becomes reflective when I ask what he thinks of this Soviet model city in the 40th year since the evacuation of the city it replaced. Pripyat will always be the city of my youth. Slavutich is a great place too, and also very vibrant. But it's not the same.
0: Jordan Dunbar, unearthing a hidden history. And you can hear more of the story of that DJ, his hometown and his fans in The Last Dance Floor in Chernobyl, available now on the BBC's The Documentary podcast. But that's all for this edition of our programme. Thanks for listening. I'm Pascal Harter.

0: The producer was Polly Hope, and we'll be back next weekend. So do join us again here on the BBC World Service.
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6: Divorce and separation is often a time of high stress and rarely brings out the best in people. So how do you help couples find calm and cooperation in what can be a time of conflict? I'm Ella Al-Shamahi, and today on The Conversation from the BBC World Service, I'll be chatting to two women from Latvia and the UK on their work as family mediators, putting children first and supporting people to come to solutions that everyone is comfortable with.
0: BBC News with Govinda Gill. The US military says its warships have helped two US-flagged vessels transit the Strait of Hormuz, breaking an Iranian blockade. It's denied Iranian reports that one warship had been forced to turn back. Local officials in Pakistan say the US has handed over 15 of the 22 members of the Iranian container ship that was seized by US forces last month off the coast of Iran. The UAE says Dubai Airport's passenger traffic plunged by two-thirds in March following the breakout of the war. The airport was targeted several times during Iran's retaliation for US-Israeli strikes. European leaders meeting in Armenia have stressed the need for a coordinated approach to security in response to global turmoil and strained relations with Washington. The Ukrainian president, Volodymyr Zelensky, said the continent should be prepared against all threats. Ukraine says there's been a huge increase in Russian drone attacks on port infrastructure. More than 800 were recorded between January and April. The health authorities in Cape Verde have refused to allow a cruise ship with a suspected deadly hantavirus outbreak to dock. The vessel had been seeking permission to evacuate two sick passengers. Nigeria says it's initiated plans for the voluntary repatriation of its citizens from South Africa following a wave of anti-immigration protests there. 130 people have so far registered. Spanish police say they've made what's believed to be the country's biggest ever seizure of cocaine from a ship in waters close to the Canary Islands. Around 20 people were arrested. The family behind Samsung have completed their payment of South Korea's largest ever inheritance tax bill following the death of the tech giant's chairman in 2020. Lee Kun-hee's $24 billion fortune racked up an $8 billion bill. BBC News.
6: Hello, I'm Ella Al-Shamahi and welcome to The Conversation from the BBC World Service, the programme which brings together two women from around the world who share an experience or expertise. Today, two women who help separating couples find calm and cooperation in a time of conflict, family mediators. Evia Clave is a certified mediator in Latvia, and Romina Cameron is an accredited family and child mediator in the UK. Ladies, welcome to the programme.
7: It's a pleasure to be here. Thank you.
8: Thanks for having me.
6: Family mediation is practiced in many countries around the world with varying levels of acceptance. Evia, how common is mediation in Latvia?
8: Yes, family mediation in Latvia, the one which is the most developed, it's thanks to the state funding, which is guaranteed for the families with minor children. So what do I mean by that is that families with minor children, if they do have any disputes, they can have five state-paid mediation sessions. It means 5 hours of mediation sessions. If they are so-called low-income families or families in need, they even have 7 hours of mediation services.
6: And Romina, what's the status of family mediation in the UK?
7: Well, the exciting thing is that family

0: mediation is growing, so the awareness is growing, but we are still seeing something like 55,000 families going to court each year. So although we are aware that mediation is out there and people are using it, the majority, about 70% of people, are still going to solicitors.
1: Would you say the fact that there are vouchers in the UK or in Latvia that you have X many sessions for free, is that a huge part of the reason why it's become more socially acceptable? Or actually, is it more the state trying to make it more socially acceptable, would you say, Evia?
2: I would say that the goodwill of

0: do not know what's the difference between mediation and meditation. And I'm happy for everyone who starts by having this understanding of the difference between both of them. Actually, meditation is very close to mediation because mediator must be very self-conscious and self-aware and mindful. Yeah, but it's still not the same. But I would say that, yes, we are still in the stage of baby steps, but we are growing.
1: And okay, talk me through the steps. So a couple comes in to see you. Romina, what's the process in the UK?
2: So there's a couple of things that have changed drastically in the last few years for the UK, which made mediation grow. And that was before you would apply to court and you didn't need to have an initial meeting with a mediator. But now, if you're applying to court for children arrangements or for a financial settlement, you have to see a mediator first, and they issue a certificate that allows your application to be accepted in court. So that was a big shift. The other thing is that the voucher scheme that was announced by the Ministry of Justice a few years ago has meant that now anyone who is trying to resolve children arrangements can have £500 towards mediation. So that's quite a sizable amount of money that just wasn't there before. And then we have services that have done so much work. So for example, if we look at National Family Mediation Service, they offer legal aid. So those that ordinarily just would not be able to access mediation because they don't have the funds, if they are on universal credit, they can contact that service. And again, that's another door that would ordinarily be closed. So there's a few things that have started to shift the tide.
1: Ivia, how is it in Latvia? Is it the same thing that the court requires you to first visit somebody like yourself?
0: The court doesn't require so far, but before you submit a claim to the court, you have to indicate whether you have tried to solve your dispute via mediation. So not to make mandatory or compulsory the mediation itself, because this voluntariness is one of the principles which is the component of the mediation magic, I would say. But we would like to contribute more to the understanding and knowledge about the mediation itself and this mandatory or compulsory initial meeting with a certified mediator would be one of the ways how to do it. It could make a shift also in my country as well.
2: I mean, that's interesting you would say that, because mediation is voluntary. That's one of the key components of mediation. You're absolutely right. But that almost the court saying, stop, have you spoken to a mediator first? The amount of times clients will phone and say, hi, yeah, I'm just phoning because I need that certificate so I can go to court. And we say, hang on just a second. Let's just talk about what's going on. What do you need? And then all of a sudden they start to want to understand a bit more about mediation. So I think what it has done is provided that pause that we all need. If we're in high conflict, you're not in a position to make rational decisions. Mediation allows that. It allows you to just reset, take a moment, talk through your issues. And the other thing that's slightly different, which I don't think other services do, is we talk about the alternatives. There's court, there are solicitors, this is how it works with solicitors. There's private arbitration, there's collaborative law. So they leave knowing various options, as opposed to, right, this is my only option and I've got to be litigious and it's got to be adversarial. It doesn't have to be that way. It doesn't have to be war.
1: For a lot of people listening to this, they would like to know what you're looking to resolve. Like, is this basically a slightly advanced form of therapy? I'm assuming, as I'm thinking, right, no, but I've got meaty problems, or I really just want my rights. Why am I going to mediation?
2: Well, we're not therapists. And that's a fantastic point, because actually several occasions where people have thought that I'm going to put their marriage back together, that's not our job. We are there to resolve children arrangements, property and finance disputes. If they're married, they have to do financial disclosure. That's a legal requirement. You do that in mediation. But what we do differently is we are there for both parties. So we are taking them step by step through all of their issues and trying to understand where the tension points are, and then going, okay, so where do you want to get to? We understand the narrative of the last few years. Going over that's not going to help. Where do you want to be in 3-4 years? And is it sustainable, what you're proposing? There's no point thinking about getting to that agreement and it works for a year, especially if there are children. Is this going to work for the next 10, 15 years?
1: Evie, why do you think some people still just want to go straight

0: to the courts?
1: I think it's very much related to the conflict resolution culture in a society in general. And if I look at Latvian society, I would say that the conflict delegation is a very widespread practice. Maybe it's also the case in other European countries, but it's much easier to delegate the decision taking over my conflict to someone else. When siblings are fighting, they go to their mom or dad. Then at school, we go to the instructor or to the teacher, and et cetera, and et cetera. It's much easier to give away the conflict, but mediation requires the contribution of the parties themselves to take the decision. And I'm going to compliment Romina what she said. We are managing and we are leading the communication. So this is the function which we kind of overtake from the parties because they are not able anymore to communicate constructively. But the decision is still up to them because it's going to be the decision about their own lives. And this is why, especially in case of family disputes, judges do not like people to go to the court and undergo the whole litigation process. Judges, they also do not like to take decisions over someone else's family life. And this is also how we mediators maybe sometimes try also to motivate people to cooperate, because cooperation is one more principle of mediation, to cooperate in finding the mutually acceptable solution about their own lives.
0: So would you say that mediation is primarily for couples with children looking to solve custody? There's a nodding of heads from both of you in the no direction.
2: No, it's not. I mean, it can be absolutely used for anything. So, yeah, mediation is fantastic for children arrangements, but we're dealing with financial settlements, property boundary disputes. We have grandparents who aren't speaking to their children that want to have access to their grandchildren. So there's all different conflicts out there that we can support that means that people aren't left disheartened going through a system that realistically doesn't help communication. No one that goes through court at the end of it has ever come out, I don't think, in all my years of practicing and said, that was a brilliant experience, I really want to do it again. But the difference with mediation is we do get thanked and we do get clients saying to us, do you know, that wasn't easy, but gosh, that saved us a lot of money and time and heartache. That's the difference.
0: Why do you think that is? What are you doing for them that a court is not doing for them?
2: When you go to court, you are preparing your position. And so you spend however many months becoming more entrenched in those positions. You're not willing to listen or consider or think about the other party's perspective. In mediation, what we have to say to our clients is, we're here for both of you. So we're here to pick up on, you know, anything that comes across slightly unreasonable and question and probe it and help you work through those points together in a collaborative way. Let's be clear, there are times where mediation is not suitable. And, you know, there are clients that belong in court or they belong with a solicitor for sure, but the vast majority actually don't belong in the courts. And I think that's what's deeply sad. We could do a better job of that for sure.
0: Evia, what's your take on this?
1: I would say that if you look at any dispute, actually, in the vast majority of the cases, it's a relationship conflict. Even if it's a work dispute or, I don't know, a salary, it's a relationship between employer and employee. If it's an heritage dispute, in many cases, it's not the heritage itself which matters, but these are relationships which are trying to be figured out or processed through this conflict. Where are people, there are relationships. And where there are relationships, there are conflicts, because conflict is a natural form of any relationship. And if there is a trust between people, conflict can be very constructive as well. It can give us a lot of benefits. But what matters is the way how we manage it. Yes.
0: I wonder, do you ever speak to other parties involved, especially children, to help inform the mediation?
2: Yes. So we offer child-inclusive mediation, but you have to be trained. If you're going to go to mediation, you need to look up your mediator, make sure they're on the Family Mediation Council's register. That means they've gone through the correct accreditation. Child-inclusive mediation can be one of the most powerful things in mediation.

0: Jada can bring to a conversation. But what I would say is it's not applicable to every case. So we have some clients who would love to have their children's voice heard, but often as the mediator, we know that they're not actually in a position where parents would be listening to that and using it as their guidance, but rather using it as a almost like a stick to beat the other parent with. So in that instance, it's just not going to be useful. But the times that I've done it, it's been tough. I can think of one in particular recently where the boy had not seen his father for 18 months. There'd been an incident. But the parents had been separated many years, and his son didn't like the way dad sometimes spoke to him when he was with dad on his own, and decided to no longer, just didn't want contact. And despite mum sort of saying, look, this is not me, this is our son, I'm trying, you know, I'm telling him he needs to come, I can't force him, dad thought that it was mum perhaps not being supportive, but they were both really open to hearing whatever their son needed to say. So separately we conducted the session, and this young 12-year-old was just so articulate. He was able to tell me exactly all of the tension points, all of the things that mum and dad were doing that were making it just impossible for him to enjoy spending time with either parent, and even came up with solutions. You know, he was kind of like, well, if they did this, and if they did that, and if they stopped this. And I was able to take that back to both parents, and they were then able to put an arrangement in place that worked for their son.
1: You're listening to The Conversation from the BBC World Service. I'm Ella Ashmahi, and today I'm talking to mediators Romina Cameron and Ivia Claver about helping families in dispute. I wonder, what power do you have if somebody is not being that collaborative, if somebody is maybe not being completely honest about their finances? Romina, you mentioned that disclosure is expected. Obviously, we know that sometimes disclosure is a battle. Evia, in situations like that, how do you navigate?
2: At the beginning of any mediation, we actually set clear rules of the game, let's say. What can be expected, what cannot. And at the end of the first or in second or preparatory session, so what do mediators do? They also analyze the conflict. And one of the categories, which is of high importance, is the escalation stage of the conflict. And there are very highly escalated conflicts, which actually can't be mediated.
0: Yes, spot on, because it's not even the first session. Sometimes you might get two sessions in and something may have taken place where we think, right, this is just no longer suitable. I think we need to be clear, because things like domestic abuse, we can still mediate. Obviously, we're assessing whether it's right or not. If we're seeing clients continuously being stuck in their position and despite us trying to move them forward, we talk about the PIN model in mediation, position, interest, needs. And, you know, despite all our efforts of probing and questioning and trying to move clients along, if they're just wanting to repeat the same narrative, then the reality is they don't have the right mindset for mediation. So at that point, we'd be saying, is this still the right process for you? So one thing that's quite different is I've been doing this 10 years and I can think of one set of clients that went seven sessions. That's the top number of sessions. So we don't pull people back into a process that isn't working.
1: I've got to ask, what got you both interested in this in the first place? Romina, I believe you trained as a lawyer.
0: My degree was law, but I never practiced. I went into the corporate world, but as part of our law degree, we learn about alternative dispute resolution. And I went to my law professor and said, gosh, mediation sounds brilliant. Why are people going to court? He said, Rom, don't bother, you'll be poor. To be fair to him, we're talking about over 20 years ago. And I think back then, mediation was a totally different landscape to what it is now as an industry. It's really growing and it's exciting. And so I circled back round many years later after becoming a mum and looking for that role that allowed me to still pick my children up, drop them off, watch them grow up. And I just thought it was a great way of resolving conflicts. And it can be really rewarding, especially the children arrangements. You know, you have days where you really feel like you've done something important for people, and not every job can offer that.
1: How about you, Evia? Did you always know that mediation was something you were interested in?
2: Actually, no. My background is in sociology and my PhD is in political sociology. And for more than 20 years, I worked in the field of policy analysis. And then once my mother had a legal case, let's say it this way, and I assisted her in conversations and meetings with different authorities. And once one lawyer said to me, you could be a good mediator. And one of my colleagues already was a certified mediator. And this is how I started to learn it. And my motivation actually was professional diversification. I'm a vice rector of a private business university. I'm also an associate professor. I'm also a teaching staff. And I'm also a mediator and an independent researcher. And I said to myself, once you won't be needed one day, maybe for the corporate world, you need to have some profession, some skills, some competences, which will help you to earn for your life. And then I said to myself, people will always have disputes. And to be honest, actually, I'm mediating each and every day between teaching staff and students, between students. I do not mention my own family because my relationships in my family, and I know my husband since I was 14, have improved a lot. I changed how I communicate and I experienced what two people mean when they say, if you change, the world around you, the whole your family, the whole community around you also change. And once I change my way of communicating in my family, it changes the whole family, let's say, communication culture and relationships.
1: I mean, I have to ask, what advice would you give to people then listening to this? It feels like your profession has helped you crack a formula there in just living a better life.
2: Actually, yes, because to be a good mediator, you have to know yourself very well. And that was also the point when I started my individual therapy. Not because I had some issues, but because mediator must be able also to hear very uncomfortable things and stories, which can be painful for herself or for himself. But mediation itself is a transformation. The process transforms people's relationship. And it was also transformative regarding my personality as well. So even if people do not want to become mediators, I really recommend to learn those competences which are used by mediators. So the practice to listen, practice the empathy, practice, I don't know, nonviolent communication and etc. Romina, what do you have to say about it?
0: I was going to say, all your points are so valid. And the most exciting thing about being a mediator, you know, for me in the last 10 years is it's changed me so much. I've grown so much. And I'm able to support not just my clients, but I think it does change you as a person. You know, your friends will come to you with things, and I know I have a completely different response to what I would have had 5 years or even 10 years. And I think for anyone who's listening, who's thinking about, you know, the right career path, mediation is growing. I sit on the board for NFM as their mediator, and I look after trainees coming through its academy and help them through to accreditation. And I'm seeing younger and younger candidates coming forward. You know, a lot of my trainees, a few of them are out of university, and that just wasn't the case. It was not something people considered as a career.
1: Evia, I just wondered why you think there is such a high proportion of women working in your field.
2: Oh, $1 million worse question. Yeah, actually, this should be looked at maybe in a broader perspective, because at least in Latvia here, if we look at the profession of nurses, women are predominantly there. Actually, also teachers in the general education, the same. And social workers, domestic workers. So all those other professions in which women support other people. So this is a supportive function, maybe somehow, which maybe makes this profession more appealing and maybe in some sense also kind of more natural. for women. And I think that it's also a matter of ability to be empathetic. It's also a matter of being able to manage emotions, to recognize them, because mediation is very much about emotional intelligence as well, and being able to face different emotions, because we do not hide them. Emotions are very good signals of people's needs, and mediation is about getting to the needs and the interests, and through emotions we can get there. And maybe, yes, maybe women are kind of more capable of it, but I do not deny that men are not emotional. No, this is not what I'm trying to say. Yeah, Romina, maybe you can somehow also compliment me.
0: I think in this country, the reality is that when we have children, and certainly I was in a corporate environment, traveling the world, and I had a tiny baby, and I just couldn't do both. Whereas mediation does allow that flexibility. It lends itself a bit more to women. But what I would say is, I wish there were more men mediating. I think they bring a fantastic and interesting take and dynamic. And let's not forget, often as mediators, we're dealing generally with a man and a woman, generally. And I do wonder often for the men in the room, having two women, how they feel. And often we do get comments, you know, that kind of that imbalance there. And we have to reiterate that, of course, we're impartial. We're there for both our clients. And genuinely, in all my years, I've never sat in a session and thought, you're right, you're wrong. I prefer him or I prefer her. I'm always thinking, and most mediators are thinking, how do we move this conflict along? But I do think it's a shame we don't have more men in the industry. I do.
1: And finally, what do you think gives you the most satisfaction in your job? Is it a case that goes well? Is it a particular kind of case that goes well?
2: Yes, I would say that it gives me that feeling that I can be a real resource for people. I can give them the space and time to figure out their conflict, to communicate in a safe environment. Because of this neutrality, because of my support, the result of the mediation, I do not believe that it should be only measured in terms of is there a settlement or not. Because restored communication, restored relationships, this can also be a good result of the mediation. If a couple who is divorcing, and if they can transform their relationship from partnership into parentingship, let's say, maybe I invited a new word in English, I don't know. But so this is a transformation of relationships. And if I can somehow support them and be a resource for them, this is what gives me a lot of content.
1: Romina?
0: I couldn't agree more. And I think often you might think it's getting a client to settlement. That's not as exciting to me. If you're asking about myself personally, it's often when they've come to us and they're not communicating and the children are suffering for it. And with the support that we put in place, with the different things that we give them to try, and then they come back and feedback, and you see that there's been such a change in their dynamic and such an improvement. To me, that's the biggest reward when I'm mediating. And I think now it's supporting the trainees coming through and watching them grow and become as excited about the industry as I am, and as passionate, and also watch them make mistakes and be there to say, that's okay, what have you learned? I find that very rewarding too.
1: Ladies, thank you. This conversation has been absolutely fascinating.
0: Thank you.
2: Thank you very much.
1: My guests today have been family mediators Ivia Clave and Romina Cameron. Thank you for listening. I'm Ella Al-Shamahi. The Conversation from the BBC World Service will be back next week.
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1: What if the water you use to wash your dishes or take a shower didn't just disappear down the drain, but help grow food, save money, and fight drought? 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
4: On NewsHour, the next 30 minutes, we shall be finding out what is the latest situation with the EU as it tries to sort out a new way of dealing with its stressed relation with the US. We'll also be hearing about a football game in South Korea, which involves a rare football encounter between a team from the North and the South.
5: BBC News with Moira Alderson. The US military says its warships have helped two US-flagged vessels transit the Strait of Hormuz, breaking an Iranian blockade. It's denied Iranian reports that one warship had been forced to turn back. Local officials in Pakistan say the US has handed over 15 of the 22 members of the Iranian container ship that was seized by US forces last month off the coast of Iran. European leaders meeting in Armenia have stressed the need for a coordinated approach to security in response to global turmoil and strained relations with Washington. Ukraine's Volodymyr Zelensky said the continent should be prepared against all threats. Ukraine says its port infrastructure came under fire more than 800 times this year, a tenfold increase on the same period last year. The health authorities in Cape Verde have refused to allow a cruise ship with a suspected deadly hantavirus outbreak to dock. The vessel had been seeking permission to evacuate two sick passengers. The Indian Prime Minister Narendra Modi has claimed victory in the West Bengal state elections, the first time his Hindu nationalist BJP has won there. Spanish police say they've made what's believed to be their biggest ever seizure of cocaine from a ship off the Canary Islands. Around 20 people were arrested and up to 40 tonnes of cocaine seized. The family behind Samsung have completed their payment of South Korea's largest ever inheritance tax bill following the death of the tech giant's chairman in 2020. Lee Kun-hee's $24 billion fortune had racked up an $8 billion bill. And football fans in the world's two most populous countries do not yet know whether they'll be able to watch the World Cup, which starts next month in the United States, Canada and Mexico. No TV or digital deal has yet been agreed between broadcasters in India and China and FIFA. That's the latest. BBC News.
4: Welcome back to NewsHour. For the first time in 12 years, South Korea says it will host a North Korean football team. Naegohyang Women FC from Pyongyang will take on South Korea's Suwon FC. It's going to happen in just over a couple of weeks in the semi-finals of the Asian Football Confederation Champions League. Sporting exchanges between the two countries, which technically remain at war, are pretty rare, as I've been hearing from Nemo Kim, a freelance journalist based in the South Korean capital, Seoul.
6: It is fairly rare to have teams from both sides playing each other. In fact, it'll be the first visit by a North Korean sports delegation to South Korea in over 7 years. The last time we had a sports delegation from the North, we had table tennis players competing at an event back in December of 2018. I think it was in Incheon. And it's also the first visit by a North Korean women's football team since the 2014 Asian Games, also held in Incheon. But the interest level on the side of the South Koreans, I would say it's not as high as some may think outside of the two Koreas.
4: And why is that?
6: More and more as time goes by, South Koreans have this tendency to be less and less interested about what the North is doing, decreasing level of interest in inter-Korean politics Also, the decrease in decrease in the interest in politics in general, also, I would say. You have to remember that as time passes, we are getting less and less people who moved from the north originally to live in South Korea. So right. There's less of a link now.
4: Right. So there's just a sense of people just thinking, technically, we've been at war for so long now, for decades and decades, that things aren't really going to change.
6: Yeah, we are taught at school that we are still at war with North Korea, but nothing has happened since 1953. So I think the general feeling is that nothing is going to happen.
4: I guess, though, that there must be some level of interest in who these North Koreans are, how they're going to be allowed to behave, you know, when they're in the South, sort of what restrictions they'll be under. And I mean, because I understand they'll be in the same hotel as their opponents. But I mean, I presume that the two sides, I mean, often before a game, the opposing sides wouldn't really meet and mix and fraternize. But even so, I mean, I guess all that type of interpersonal relations, there must be intrigue how that's going to develop.
6: Yes, you're right. They will be staying at the same hotel. But as you said, dining arrangements and travel routes, you know, going back and forth between the gym and their rooms, they are expected to be totally separate, making encounters between the two

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1: My shoes had a most important feature, as they had been a witness with myself to the crimes of the occupation.
2: We knew what was happening over in South Africa. Morally, we just couldn't handle the South African goods. And I think because we wouldn't go away, the Irish government had to try and do something.
3: Because this pickup was coordinated by multiple organisations in the government, they were very cautious about transporting the pandas back to Taipei.
4: As we entered Johannesburg's airspace, the pilot announced, "We welcome Sarah Bartman back into a country of birth after 192 years.
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0: Time to see how the capital city weather is looking for Tuesday, the 5th of May. Brisbane, warm at 27, partly cloudy in the Queensland capital. A beautiful day ahead for Sydney, 24 and sunny. Canberra, mostly sunny and 18. Melbourne and Hobart will also have highs of 18 degrees on Tuesday. A possible shower in the Victorian capital, partly cloudy in Hobart. It'll also be partly cloudy in Adelaide with an almost identical temperature to the three aforementioned cities, 19 in the South Australian capital. Perth will go a little bit higher to reach a very nice 23 and sunny. Sunny in Darwin, 35.
1: Don't look down, don't look through the curtain. Because when you look through the curtain, there's 5,000 people and all the people from the back are crawling over the top of heads. It's just absolute chaos. The music is so loud. Violent and visceral, you know? But at the same time, all I'm feeling is this weird feeling of deja vu. Bill just jumps out. Because he's like a kid in a toy store. He's like, ah! Ready to go. So just followed Bill out, jumping around. Any second feels like you're going to slip through the floor and disappear. There's that imposter syndrome, I shouldn't be here. In those moments, you have to go, no, no, no, I'm here. This is what I've worked for. No one's taking this away from me. All of this crazy journey, it's been for this moment. This is where we've actually truly proven that we are what we are.
2: The crowd is on fire, screaming adoration. When the beat drops, the duo on stage unleash words like a pack of animals, and the audience eats it up. For Gavin Bain, this is everything he's worked for. Alongside his best friend Bill, this American hip-hop duo is flying high. Syllable and Brains are about to blow up, big time. But there's a problem, because the whole thing is built on a lie. The story of these American hip-hop stars is fake. Gavin has never even been to America. He's a Scotsman. You're listening to Outlook from the BBC World Service. We deliver unbelievable stories from people around our global village. I'm Mubin Azar. Gavin's story is twistier than most. He spent the first part of his life in South Africa, where his family had emigrated. But as a teenager, his father decided to move his construction business back to Scotland, the home that Gavin had never really known. Gavin's first mission was coping with the shift from the glow of the South African sun to the grey of Scotland's streets.
1: I remember the first day in Scotland, it was raining and it was sleeting. I'd never seen ice and rain fall from the sky before. It was freezing. I thought my ears were going to fall off. I was just confused. Like, what is this place? And there was glass all over the streets. Went to my gran's house. You should go and see your grandmother. And on the way up, there is feces and urine all over the stairs. It was like a pure dystopia.
2: You've left South Africa behind. You've left the privileges of that life behind. And we all know when children move school, they need to quite often try to fit in. And so when you turned up, I imagine as a 14-year-old, you had a South African accent.
1: Yeah.
2: How

0: about Africa. They say things like, go back to the jungle and stuff like that.
1: It's horrible.
0: It was really hard. And I knew that to stop the beatings, I had to change my voice. My dad has a Scottish accent and my mom has a Scottish accent, but they would flip their accents into South African a lot as well. So I could kind of get near, but then it sounded even more weird. Sounds like this South African kid's trying to speak like us. Let's beat him up even more. Like, you don't do that. So I had to literally make my voice Scottish. And that took a little bit of time. And then eventually I got it to be solidly Scots.
2: Gavin had a superpower, something that would deflect the bullies more than just mimicking a Scottish accent. He was great at football, so much so that he had the chance of getting signed by a big Scottish team and going professional.
0: Football was the way that I got people to kind of stop picking on me, because I was so different looking. Went to school with a skateboard, and all that happened was they would just take the skateboard, they would break the wheels off and start throwing the wheels at me. So I was pretty much bullied every single day up until the first day that I scored 5 goals in a game, and everyone heard, oh my God, he's actually a really good footballer. Lay off him for a bit. But then, because of the age I was keeping older players out of the team, and they didn't like that at all. So then the older football players started to pick on me and threatened to beat me up every day until I left the team. So I had to just take beatings to play.
1: You were actually taking beatings.
0: It was that kind of competitive thing inside. It's like, no, now you have to score. Because you just take a beating, so you have to score now. So then that would drive me to be better and better and better. And then, yeah, when eventually the day came where Motherwell training staff came to the school and I got called in the office, and that started to filter through the school that, oh, Gav's going to sign a contract today. Then I got followed home after school and jumped by 4 dudes, and I got beaten pretty badly. And then I ended up in hospital and I had to spend 6 days in intensive care.
1: So you were actually in a coma?
0: Yeah.
1: And for you to have gone through the challenge of moving to another country, trying to establish a new life, being bullied, having this one thing that you're great at, that is kind of your secret weapon, and for then to that be taken away from you, that must have been devastating.
0: I mean, it was, then I had to learn how to run, walk, do everything again to play football. It was only a year later that I could actually even play football properly.
2: It was an opportunity beaten out of Gavin's hands. Devastatingly, he'd never go pro, but a tiny silver lining started to appear. Gavin was injected with the love of something new. That something would go on to shape the rest of his life.
0: My uncle came into the hospital apparently, and he put headphones on my head and he started playing Biggie and Wu-Tang Clan and Pac, who I was already into kind of the imagery of him, but I didn't really know his full story. But I was impregnated with these rappers. He would just play his favorite rappers to me and he would say, you can come back, you can come back. These men came back from hellish things. And so when eventually I came out of that, I just kind of started to speak in phrase. And I didn't understand what it was.
1: Kind of like the music had just seeped its way into your brain.
0: Yeah, it was like some sort of weird word fascination. And obviously, I'd loved to write. I'd been writing stories and diaries of every night since I was like 9 years old to kind of counteract bad dreams. So I guess words were just powerfully in my head anyway.
1: So football isn't going to be your thing.
0: Yeah.
1: As a teenager then, you decide you're going to go to art college.
0: Yeah.
1: And art college is going to be in Dundee. Tell me about the first day there.
0: So I skate in, I'm late, and I just see this dude. And I'm looking, I'm like, whoa, hey, how's it going? and he's not listening to me, he's got his headphones blaring music. And he's like, what? And I said, like, it's late. Aren't we supposed to be in already? He's like, get out of here. You know, he's like, you're interrupting Nirvana for that? Are you crazy? Get the hell out of here.
1: He had Nirvana on his headphones.
0: Yeah. He was like more punk rock at that point. He was proper grunged out, black fingernails, baggy jeans, huge chain, he had a tight top. And then he put his headphones back on and then I kind of went back and I was like, hey. And he was like, what? What do you want? I was like, I'm Gavin.
1: And he said?
0: He's like, oh, yeah, sorry. Kind of wipes his hand. He's like, sorry. And then he pulls a middle finger in my face. Tells me you get lost.
1: But you're laughing about it. So he's giving you the middle finger, but was he actually kind of friendly?
0: Nah, he was completely not friendly.
1: No.
0: He was telling me to get lost. But then I got lost. I genuinely got lost and ended up going and even later to the class. And I walk in and the teacher was just, go and sit at the back there. Oh, there's a spot by Billy. And then there was one

0: to your left and it was right next to him.
1: Billy was the guy with the headphones.
0: Yeah, yeah.
1: What was it on your way into art college on the first day there that made you think, I want to chat to him?
0: He had this incredible aura and confidence that seemed to like ooze out of every pore. That's the coolest guy I've seen in years. So I'm going to talk to him. And obviously, like, unreal, if I'm being really honest, having still that fear now of new places and new people and thinking as a kind of security thing, a tactic, get in with this guy, you'll be protected or you can be all right. And so I sat down next to him. He saw my bag, had patches of Wu and Cypress Hill and everything. He was like, oh, no way, you like Wu-Tang? Yeah, he's like, oh, I thought you were just some loser. he's like, all right. Then we start talking about Menace Society. We start quoting those films, you know. And by lunchtime, we were in the canteen and we just started freestyling together. And just started.
1: By lunchtime?
0: Yeah. It was that quick.
1: It's fascinating to me that what you're describing, I think today we would call a bromance.
0: Oh, yeah. Yeah, big time. And we literally had agreed to make a rap group by the end of that day. I called my mom. I was like, I'm in a rap group. She's like, what? You just started college today? I was like, yeah, I met a guy and I'm in a rap group.
1: I mean, it sounds like the connection is kind of magnetic.
0: Yeah.
1: And it's interesting to me that you say that Billy said to you, ah, you're into these particular bands. You're into Wu-Tang, you're into Cypress Hill.
0: Yeah, and Rage Against the Machine as well.
1: Rage Against the Machine. You're into that kind of music. Ah, I just thought you were a loser. Because that's kind of funny, but also the flip side of that is what he's saying is, I thought you were a loser, but you're not a loser.
0: Yeah, yeah.
1: Right? Was that important for you?
0: Yeah, it was huge. I couldn't remember anything in that class. And for the first like half of the day, I just couldn't get a cheesy smile off my face because someone actually liked me. And I felt now I'm protected. I'm in a safe space for the first time. Like I didn't have to like constantly look over my shoulder. When you get jumped in the way that I did, you don't like people stepping too close to you. Certain energies freak you out and you become a little bit more recluse. And I knew that. So I knew that I had to fight to not be a recluse and go inside myself.
1: Yes.
0: So meeting someone like that allowed me to kind of, you know, paraglide off the back of him.
1: Wow, that's like remarkably honest of you. So yeah. I guess there's a kind of, there's a strength in a character like Billy. And then you, would it be fair to say you were seeking some kind of approval?
0: Yeah, well, I was just so hurt. And I just felt like I just need time to make people like me again. I have it. I can make this work. And then so when I see a guy like that, and he likes rap as well, it's hard not to think, this is my chance, you know? And it's such a small thing, but I am thinking like, if I work with this guy, we'll be magnetic together. This is my chance. People will start to like me.
1: I think absolutely everyone can relate to the idea of whoever you are kind of spotting what you think as a child are the cool kids and thinking, okay, I want to be one of the cool kids. I'm going to go there. I'm going to make them laugh. I'm going to be part of that. I guess what is different is most people don't, on the first day of college, end up forming a rap group, right?
0: Yeah.
1: So when you decide you're going to be in a hip hop group together, are you going to be Gavin?
0: No. So we had many different names.
1: Not Gavin and Billy.
0: No. The Rejects, Looney Tunes, and then eventually it was Syllable and Brains. Billy was always trying to put Syllable and figure a way around with Silly and Bill. And everyone used to call me Brains.
1: You became Brains McLeod.
0: Yeah. And everyone, because I was producing the beats and I was doing everything, putting on the shows and stuff. So everyone knew me as Brains of the operation. So
1: right.
0: I just kind of stuck.
1: And Billy became Syllable.
0: Yeah. And so Syllable and Brains was perfect. From the moment we made that first demo, it was like, we have to do this. We have to become huge rappers. For me, it was, again, that psychopathic drive of, this is the thing now that I will become. This will make me feel good about my life. This will make all the pain and the kind of weird moments and the night terrors that I'm having all the time, this will make all that go away if I can just become excellent at this, like highest level.
1: Like Bill and Ted or Beavis and Butthead, Syllable and Brains were a 90s duo with a mission. They had to achieve hip-hop greatness.
0: I would make sure we were getting better and better skill lyrically and production-wise, and he would make sure that our image was right.
1: So at that point, Bill was more into the being a star for the sake of being a star. Is that fair to say?
0: Yeah. He knew he was good-looking, girls loved him.
1: And you were more into

0: the craft?
1: Yeah, I just want to be incredible at it.
0: You want to be incredible. When do you go from recording a demo to thinking, we're going to put this out into the world, turn it into your career?
1: Well, I think it was when Eminem broke through. Oh, wow, we could have a huge career.
0: This is early 2000s.
1: Yeah, yeah. I think it was even like 99 or even maybe 98.
0: Right.
1: Where we had made a couple of demos. We knew they weren't great. We were doing them off laptop mics. And then with Eminem breaking, people were like, you guys actually sound like Eminem. Even though we probably didn't. But I think just the tone of the voice, we were rapping about funny things. We were always making fun of each other. So then we started to believe if we could sound like him, like maybe we could be as big. So then we saw this advertisement online. And now online was very different to online now. It'd take ages for the page to load.
0: I can remember those days of dial-up.
1: Yeah. It'd take ages. And eventually... Are you the next Eminem? Polydor were holding this massive open audition to find the next Eminem in Britain. So we just go, wow, we got to do this. Let's go down. And so we came down.
0: To London,
1: took that bus journey, dreadful bus journey, 13 hours. We get there and there's just queues going around the block twice in Covent Garden. And we're just thinking, there's no way we're getting in. We've come all this way. We're not going to get in because it's going to open in an hour. There's thousands and thousands of people. So we kind of start walking towards the back. And then Bill's like, nah, there's no way. And he's like, all right. So Bill goes over and tries to chat up girls to get in behind them. You know, savvy idea, but no one was having it. And something just clicked. And so I went to the guy and was like, I'll battle you for it. And the guy was like laughing. He could hear we were Scottish. He was like, go back to Glasgow. You know, pretty verbose words that he was using. And he was just making fun of us already. And then so I just started battling him. I can't even say some of the stuff I might have said, but it was pretty gross. And within seconds, you could see his face was like, oh my God. And people just started turning around and they saw the battle was happening. And he didn't even respond back. He was like, all right, fine, go.
0: So you won the rap battle?
1: Yeah, but we weren't stopping there because we were still far too far away. We still wouldn't have got in. When I turned around, Bill was already down, further down. He was like, I'll battle you for your spot. And he's like, yeah, I'm battling this guy. And then he beat him.
0: I mean, that is one way to queue jump. I guess you're doing it in a kind of fair way, really.
1: Across 45 minutes, we battled all our way down to about 6 people from the front.
0: Did you get in?
1: We got in. We're like the second or third people in.
0: Amazing. Is that like you're in fight mode?
1: Oh, it's like, if this doesn't happen, we're done. We'd also told everyone, like, we're going to go down. We'd bragged about, we're going to go down and get
0: you have to make it work.
1: Yeah.
0: So you get into the audition. Do you make it work?
1: No, we got laughed at. We'd got to that point, we were training every day with this battle rap game, so this was kind of easy for us. So when we got inside, we thought, oh, we'll walk this. We did look the part at that point, we looked all right, but more kind of camo, more underground styles.
0: Yeah.
1: Big jackets and stuff. But when we got in, as soon as we said where we were from, they started laughing and trying to hold their laugh in. One of them saying,
2: oh, are you Scottish? Is this a joke?
1: And as soon as it was saying stuff like that, I was like, oh no, oh no. Your heart starts to beat. Cue up the song, go when you're ready. The guy plays the song from the wrong point. For some reason, it started halfway through a beat and it was off. And we're like, whoa, whoa, whoa, whoa. So we got off to the worst start. They were like, what? You can't rap over your own beat. It's like, no, it started at the wrong point. But you're just up against it at that point. You know, you're just disappearing. I was getting smaller and the room was getting tighter around me. And I had to do the first verse, and I was so nervous. You could hear it in the voice, croaking. And with rap, it can't be like that. It has to be strong. You have to do it from your chest and your shoulders. Everything has to be strong. And it wasn't. It was clearly Scottish as well. And I remember a couple of lines in, I saw the female A&R lifted up the board to her face like that, her clipboard, and I knew it was to hide laughing.
0: To just cover her face.
1: Yeah, and then the guy just didn't even have the decency to hide that he was laughing. He just started bursting out laughing.

0: The main guy, who is quite a big A&R in the music industry still, he was like, sorry, stop. And then the three of them just ripped into us.
1: What did they say?
0: Well, Bill was like, I didn't even get a chance to rap. And he was like, yeah, don't worry about it. We get it. Who put you up to this? Look, Scotland is, it's See You Jimmy Hats, it's Men in Skirts, it's Mel Gibson, Groundskeeper Willie. They are not cool. You will never, ever make it in this business. Scottish rap will never be cool, ever. And to hear those words, to hear him say, you will never, ever make it.
2: Never, ever make it.
0: That reverberated around my head for weeks. I can't even remember getting home. I didn't remember the 13 hours on the bus journey home. I was in another world. I was just panicked. You know when you're like so stressed out that you almost pass out? I was there. I got off the bus, I didn't even say bye to Bill. I felt like I was just floating away.
1: It's one thing to have an audition where someone says, this isn't what we're looking for. It's entirely another thing to have an audition where someone laughs at your makeup, like what is part of you, what is the fabric of you as an individual.
0: And that's what you get in the music business. People will always say, like, you have to go through that getting crushed constantly. You get crushed every day if you're trying to make it, which is fine, because normally the crushing is your song's not good enough. This isn't good enough. You don't have the right look. All things you can change. But when it is something you cannot change, or you don't think you can change, or you shouldn't change, it's your identity. For us, it was like, this is devastating.
1: I guess you got options. You can give up. You don't want to do that. You can think, okay, We're gonna look at the local scene. We're gonna continue building a reputation around here in Scotland. You can change tack. There's a few options. What did you decide to do?
0: It's like, I'm broke. I've got nothing. The way you think as a young person who sees the winning line over there, but you're on treadmill going the other way. You can't get closer. And I was also so stressed out at that time. I was getting prescribed antidepressants, sleeping pills, because I wasn't sleeping because I was having so many night terrors.
1: So what did you do?
0: So I went home, took a bunch of pills, and came up with this beat. And I was watching a lot of Beetlejuice, Jim Carrey characters.
1: The Mask, all that kind of thing.
0: Yeah. And I was seeing things like that. And then on TV, with the sound off, because I'm working on a beat, I see the film The Secret of My Success, which is an 80s film, and I remembered it. And it's where Michael J. Fox character goes for a job interview, and then when he's there, he just goes into an office and he answers one of the phones.
3: This is Carlton Whitfield. Carlton Whitfield?
4: Well, I didn't hire any Carlton Whitfield. There's something going on around here.
0: And he thinks, I'll just pretend I'm this guy. And then he cons his way up through the company and he gets to a high, high position. And I just took the headphones off. I was really high at that point because I'd taken too many pills. I decided in that moment that Brains was going to be this crazy character, this American. What if I did that?
1: You thought you're going to play a role.
0: Brains is going to be Beetlejuice.
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6: Ooh, somebody stop me!
0: You know, the confident Howard Lipkiss, I think his name is, the confident version of Jim Carrey in The Mask. Like, I'm going to do that. And I'm going to do exactly what Michael J. Fox's character in this film does.
1: Create a persona.
0: So the next day I went to Brian's, our best friend's, house party, and I didn't say anything. I walked in and I was all kitted in commercial rap gear, like headband, basketball top, and I turned up just looking very different. Everyone else is wearing like camo stuff, underground stuff. I turned up beaming, you know, like, what a, what, they're on West Side Signs. And I was like, who the hell is, what's going on with Gav, you know?
1: What is going on with Gav? We're back after the news, when his life as a fake American hip-hop artist really takes off.
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8: There's a lot of miscarriages that are happening with the women that are working in the landfill. We also know the facts behind what we are breathing and interacting with every day of our lives in plastic.
9: A baby, for instance, will need 2,520 diapers annually. Not every family can afford that. So it is creating a health burden.
10: The patient swallows the capsule.
5: and out comes the

0: drug, but also comes out an antenna.
1: Almost through serendipity, these GLP-1 drugs are, you know, showing us that they reduce risk of addiction across different substances.
2: The one thing that all the superagers had in common was a little bit on the extroverted side and also highly valuing social relationships.
3: Health and well-being from the BBC World Service.
4: In part two of Outlook, we're rejoining Gavin Bain, who along with his mate Billy dreamed of conquering the hip-hop scene, but it wasn't happening. So Gavin and Billy became what it seemed the industry wanted, jacked up, hyperactive West Coast rappers.
5: We were playing the track over and over. Bill was just like, oh my God, it's so much better. And it just sounded more real. It sounded legit.
4: Join us after the news.
6: BBC News with Moira Alderson. The US military says American-guided missile destroyers have passed through the Strait of Hormuz and are now operating in the Gulf as part of an operation to break Iran's blockade. It denied an Iranian claim that one warship had been forced to turn back and said two US-flagged merchant vessels had successfully transited the strait, something Iran called a complete lie. European leaders meeting in Armenia have stressed that global turmoil and strained relations with Washington require a coordinated approach to security. The EU's Ursula von der Leyen said Europe should speed up defence production to strengthen its military capabilities. Ukraine's Volodymyr Zelensky said the continent should be prepared against all threats. The Hindu nationalist BJP of India's Prime Minister Narendra Modi has hailed an historic victory in West Bengal. The BJP is on course to form its first government there, dislodging the regional party of the firebrand female leader Mamata Banerjee, in charge since 2011. The head of Mali's military government, Colonel Assimi Goïta, is to take on the additional defence portfolio. It follows the killing of the previous defence minister during a wave of attacks by Islamist militants and Tuareg separatists. Argentina's government has increased gas subsidies from 50 to 75% for almost 5 million customers. It's in sharp contrast to the libertarian policies of President Javier Milei. Spanish police say they've made what's believed to be their biggest ever seizure of cocaine from a ship off the Canary Islands. Around 20 people were arrested and up to 40 tonnes of cocaine seized. And football fans in the world's two most populous countries don't yet know whether they'll be able to watch the World Cup, which starts next month in the United States, Canada and Mexico. No television or digital deal has yet been agreed between broadcasters in India and China and FIFA. BBC News.
4: Welcome back to Outlook. I'm Mubeen Azhar. We're rejoining Gavin Bain, who along with his mate Billy dreamed of conquering the hip-hop scene as part of the duo Syllable and Brains. But there was a problem. They happened to be Scottish, and a Scottish accent just wasn't what the industry was looking for at the time. In fact, record execs laughed them out of auditions. So Gavin made a decision. Inspired by the Fake It Till You Make It film, The Secret of My Success, he pretended to be a larger-than-life American West Coast rapper. What better place to try out your new all-American hip-hop record than your best mate Brian's house party? It was hip-hop cosplay, the headband, baggy pants, and the persona to match.
5: I went over to the DJ and I said, throw this on, and he played it. 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It was called accent prone. 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So the Scottish version would be, it's Brains, the space cadet. 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Dislocate your leg so you can't give chase instead. But now my voice is quite Americanized anyways. When I rap, it's kind of not that bad. Back then, it would have been like, it's Brains, a space cadet. It would have been like heavy, like Dundonian.
4: Scottish.
5: Yeah, yeah.
4: So when you made this decision, you're going to create a persona, Jim Carrey in the mask meets Beetlejuice, American hip hop, the clothes, all of that stuff. Did Billy buy into that?
5: No, so I went to the party, played the tune. Someone said, is that Eminem's new track? And for me, that was like, oh, it's worked. And then went back into the kitchen a little bit later, and I said, that's me. We were playing the track over and over. Bill was just like, oh my God, it's so much better.

0: And it just sounded more real. It sounded legit. It sounded like it could have come from America.
1: It's so interesting that you say it sounds legit and real, because it's the opposite of that, isn't it? It's not real and it's not legit.
0: I know.
1: Did you then think, okay, I'm going to start pushing this out into the world?
0: No. So I told Bill the plan, and Brian was there and Oscar was there. We go back down. We go for a week.
1: Back to London.
0: We break our way in. Rah, rah, and we just perform as these crazy American dudes. We will make our way. We'll make it happen. And then we'll get signed, obviously. And then we'll go on a TV show. We'll go on Jonathan Ross and we'll just come out and we'll say, hey, we're Scottish and you shouldn't judge. We'll state our claim.
1: So you got the whole plan.
0: And as soon as I finished that rant of saying, this is what we'll do, everyone just bursts out laughing in the kitchen. Bill's like, you are crazy. What is wrong with you? Stop the drugs. And everyone was like, Gav, come on, man. And Oscar was like, Gav, I think you should do it, but I'm not going to be involved with it.
1: I'm not going to be part of that lie. So was that the end of the idea?
0: Nah. For a while, actually, I wouldn't speak to them because they wouldn't do it. I had to plan to record 5 tracks myself and go down. And then Brian, he died. He was play fighting after a party and the dude fell on his neck and broke his voice box and he died. And so it was at Brian's funeral that Bill and I, we pinned these rhymes up on the tree under where he died. And we were trying to hold in our tears and stuff. But our song had got played on the radio. And it was this crazy moment where Bill and I are in the car and all of a sudden, boom,

0: The song with the American accent.
1: Yeah, and I'm getting texts everywhere. I managed to get Bill to record a verse. The most I would do, because he was interested to see how his voice would sound.
0: As an American?
1: Yeah.
0: Recorded the verse. What radio station played it?
1: BBC One Extra. It was a competition. And yeah, we entered it into that.
0: That's a big deal. National station.
1: Yeah. It was a shock when it got played. And no one contacted us going, you're doing well in a competition. Nothing like that. It was just bang. It won a week's play. Joe Wiley played it. It was on national radio for a week. Bride died before he got the chance to say that I put it up. And he wanted to surprise us. And it was his brother at the funeral who'd said, Brian did that.
0: That's amazing.
1: And he said, never, ever quit. The two of you just don't ever give up.
0: So how did you take Bill with you?
1: As soon as we were at the tree and we were struggling not to cry and we'd found out that Brian had uploaded that, Bill just turned and said, let's go. Let's do it.
0: And you knew what he meant?
1: Yeah. We'd had an email a couple of days later from an A&R from Sony saying, can you be in London? Can we meet?
0: Is that because they'd heard the One Extra tune?
1: They heard it on the radio. So for me, it was like, oh my God, this is working. You know, it's like, this is it.
0: I understand. You know, it's almost like Pavlov's dogs or something, in the sense that if you're seeing a reward for telling a lie, I can understand the attraction of just going with that. But at this point, are you actually thinking, if we get into those rooms, we are going to actually pretend to be American? Because there's so many questions that come from that. You can pretend to be American, but then what if someone asks you, where did you grow up? Who did you go to school with?
1: We never thought about any of that. We didn't think of anything. You would have thought we would have had a plan, but we decided just get the accents down, get the performance down, and people would just be too amazed by the performance. We were doing stage shows at that point that were kind of crazy. And the last thing anyone wanted to say after a gig was, where are you guys from? And I asked normal uniform questions.
0: So we will be wild and wacky, and that will go through any of the mundane questions.
1: Like, yeah.
0: So where did you
1: and
0: grow up?
1: Never give a straight answer anyway. Always divert, always make a funny comment, make people laugh. It's like what stand-up comedians do with each other. They play games. When you ask a question, you have to ask another question, but it has to be a funny joke.
0: It's a very clear plan. You do this on the phone and people are entertaining you, at least. They're not hanging up the phone. Did you start making it into meetings? Tell me about those meetings.
1: Well, when we first went down, to become the characters was another little step that we had to get over, because the voice in my head was still now this weird amalgamated Scottish accent. And then I had this fake voice I was playing. So I knew I had to get it closer to being the actual voice. So I would do everything in the accent.

0: So Belle would try to as well. As in, if we were making love to our girlfriends, the voices we would speak would be the accent. We are 100% in.
1: It's like you're kind of ending a part of you.
0: Yeah.
1: Like the real you is being put to bed.
0: Yeah. And so we blagged onto a music industry showcase at Madame Jojo's in Soho.
1: Mm-hmm.
0: And that night was sick and just get all of the Scott out of you and just get into the zone. Because as soon as you leave this door and you walk in Madame Jojo's, you have to be American. This is it. In the stage performance that you do tonight, you do not end that. You stay in those characters. And that was brutal. So when we walked across, we kicked the door in. Now we are brutal, no regard for anyone. Walked in and everyone we looked at, you're all useless. We are the greats.
1: So you are now kind of fully formed characters.
0: But completely lying to ourselves. False confidence, but false confidence till it gets ingrained. False confidence can't work for you until you go and then knock out of the park. And the stage show that we did, knocked it out of the park. Beforehand, we'd always finish a bottle of Jack Daniels with each other, down it, slap each other in the face. We had our goodie bag of props and stuff that we'd have, fake blood capsules. Bill had a fake head in the hoodie. So we'd do this crazy thing. You're running around with knives. At one point, I'd saw his head off and lift his head up to the crowd.
1: It's pretty theatrical.
0: Throw the head out with little maggots in it and blood going everywhere. We'd do a thing where we'd stop halfway and we'd start battle rapping the audience. We'd start ripping into the audience. So when we came off that show, Chris Rock from Island Records comes up and he's just like, what the hell? Where have you guys gone? Like, where are you from? And straight away, that where are you from? All right, this is the moment.
1: What was your answer to that question?
0: We where are you both from? Said at the exact same time, two different places. I said Hammett, he said Huntington. He's like, Hammett. So we got it wrong again.
1: But both American.
0: Yeah. Then I was like, sorry. I'm from Hammett and met him in Huntington and we started from there. And he just was like, cool, here's my card. It was like getting that Willy Wonka ticket. You know, it just shined up at us, you know, the embossed font. And it's like, oh my God, this is a golden ticket. We're in at a record company. We ran out exhilarated. Now we're happy to be in the characters because this character has worked.
1: The following week, did it work?
0: I'm playing the character, but I'm still doing the whole upper and downer to control my mind state.
1: You're medicating.
0: Yeah, I'm still medicating. And I'd be able to get the shakes away if I took one or two pills here and there. I would be able to go from like that to calm still, mm-hmm. You know. But then we go in, we tell Chris Rock, we're in his office, this beautiful office, record plaques everywhere. And we're given this crazy story and we've rehearsed the story now and it's beautiful. You know, grew up in Hammett, which is a hotbed of sex and violence at night, but it's a cookie cutter place during the day. Went to San Diego on the Warped Tour, started battle rapping there, met M and them, started to learn the real craft from M himself. We became like that.
1: This is the story we're telling. From Eminem, you actually spun that as part of your story.
0: This is the story we're telling. You know, like actually D12 was D14.
1: Are you serious? You said that you were members of D12.
0: We spun such a brilliant story. Chris was almost crying because he's just like, this is marketable as hell. This is so marketable. And there's the flip from us being laughed out of Polydor. And then he's, all right, come with me, let's go. And he picks us up and I'm thinking, where are we going? And he walks us through into this big beige lounge, beige everywhere. It's like some big vanilla monster had vomited beige over everything. Then he calls everyone out. He's like, guys, these are the guys I was telling everyone about. He gets the whole A&R department around us. And he's like, who's heard of Celebrant Brains? No one.
1: No one's
0: not
1: heard
0: a
1: you guys.
0: Single person. And I'm thinking, we're done. That's it. We're dead. And he's looking around so disappointed. And then he goes, I told you all to go and listen to their song that's on radio. You're not doing your job. And he's like, look, do what you did the other night. I'm thinking, what does he mean? He's like, do it to them.
1: He's saying perform.
0: But he's saying rip them, like battle them.
1: And did you do it?
0: It's just, this is now sink or swim. Again, this has to work. So we just start going around the room. Look at this guy with the strange facial features. Who are you? Crazy Jesus? And start going through the room and then hopping from person to person. But one of us cuts the other one off and gives you a few seconds to look at someone else you're going to target. And before long, we started to say more out there things. And people just started to burst into laughter. The whole time, Chris is just wetting himself laughing. He's like, oh my God.
1: Did it work?

0: It did.
1: I mean, really what I'm asking is, yeah, in that moment it can work because people are laughing. Did it get you to where you wanted to be? Did you get management? Did you get a record deal?
0: Everything happened from that moment. It was like baiting off the grenade and just tossing it because people were running out and calling people. That's what A&Rs do, is they let everyone know, like, we're after this group now. And Hove, you heard Silver Brains. They were just in here and they ripped our whole entire A&R division. Straight off the back of that, he was like, we want to sign you, but you need management. Oh, go and see this guy. Go and see Jonathan. And it was Jonathan Shallett. We went outside. We were screaming around the corner, jumping around, like cuddling each other, just like crying. And then, all right, let's call Jonathan Shallett. Now, we had no money left. So we didn't even know how we were going to get home that day. We were going to have to walk all the way home because my sister was living in Ilford at the time.
1: So way out East London.
0: Yeah.
1: You got to walk for a couple of hours at least.
0: It was a case of, we have to get a manager, one, to get that record deal. That's not now the hardest thing. We now must get paid. We need money. We can't stay here if we don't get money.
1: All of this stuff means the lie that you started off with is getting bigger and bigger and bigger. More and more people are being convinced by your lie. Did you convince the manager that you were American?
0: 100%. Literally from the moment we walked in, we burst through the door like a broken Skittle machine. You know, we just scattered out, like colors flying everywhere. Just like, what up? You know, West Side? You know, what's going on? Like some Cali boys, you know? Loudmouth, Cali, skateboarding, punk rock, rap gangsters. Everyone's just like, whoa, what the hell is this? The first dude he saw is a guy called JD Springbet. He was just like, I heard what happened at the island. We were playing him tunes. He was diving with us. He was like loving it. And then Jonathan Shallett comes in. And Shallett's not really impressed. He's older, refined. He's prim, you know? Mm-hmm. And he sits down next to us. And all I can think in my head is, we need money. We need money. We need money. One of the things he asks is, what do you need? And I was like, well, this kind of talent doesn't come cheap. And he was thinking, he's like, whoa, gone to money already? Okay, how much do you need? And then I wrote down a piece of paper and I crumbled the paper up and slid it across. I folded it like five times.
1: What was on the paper?
0: £70,000. And then he opened it and I was like, we don't get out of bed for anything less than 70 grand. Bill spat, he was drinking water at the time, he spat out. Bill had no idea. Bill thought I was going to save 20 quid to get home tonight.
1: Gavin, you haven't even got a record deal at this point. This manager could say to you, okay, thanks for your time. This meeting is over. How did he respond?
0: He didn't say anything. He walked out. When he went out, Bill was like, and he was like, what the hell's wrong with you? Like, what, you're blowing it. You've blown it. What's wrong with you? And I was like, look, that is not a lot of money. That's 35K each. They can take that out of the advance. That's fine. And then JD came in and he was giving us that whole sad face. He was like, he said yes. You know, we just jumped around.
1: He said yes.
0: Yeah, he said yeah. Yeah, so he agreed to give us the advance.
1: You see, there's two things going on here. Because on one hand, you're telling a lie and that brings with it the stress, the vulnerability, the consistent fear of getting caught out. At the same time, you are so cocky. Yeah. You're walking to a meeting asking for 70 grand.
0: And it comes across like you're so confident, but really I'm so desperate. But also, I'm also so calm because this is a businessman. This is what he does. I know for a fact he will make that money back from us. It's not really our money. He's giving us a loan. We will have to give it back. So I'm not thinking like I'm stealing money from him. I'm thinking that it's money we need right now to set us up while he gets us a record deal.
1: I mean, that is one way to look at it. Another way is I'm just lying here. I'm completely lying.
0: But in character, though, I'd stopped those thoughts in my head that I was lying. By that point, we were completely convinced none of this is a lie because we are this talented. We are this good. We sound this good. We're such good entertainers. We are what we are.
1: You've become these characters.
0: We've become it, yeah.
1: You get the £70,000.
0: We were going up to the bank machine every day, every hour, from a place we were staying at my sister's, walking to the bank machine and back, walking to the bank machine and back, just stressing out, like, they're not going to do it. Something's going to happen. Someone's going to have said something. And then one day, the first kind of installments of the money is in both of our accounts. And we just screamed in joy. People are waiting behind us and we're standing there on each other's shoulders crying because we're now professional rappers. We're paid to do this now. So it was a huge moment. It felt so good, but it felt so sad as well. There's this weird thing of like,

0: we've given up so much for this already. And that was nowhere near what we were going to give up.
1: Maintaining a con this huge is a full-time job. You can't just switch off from a lie this big. I'm Mubeen Azhar, and you've been listening to Outlook. We're back tomorrow with part two of Gavin's story, when the cracks really start to show. Till then, from me and the Outlook team, take care.
2: BBC World Service, and now Witness History with me, Colm Flynn, where I'm taking you back to 1994 and to Algeria during its civil war, when two nuns were murdered.
3: We heard gunshots. People were shouting, run, run. They shot two foreigners. Then they shouted, Lourdes, Lourdes, Lourdes,
4: Lourdes.
3: They shot Katie and Esther.
2: In the early 1990s, Algeria was torn apart by a brutal civil conflict. After the government and military cancelled national elections that an Islamist party was poised to win, armed groups took up weapons against the state, reported here in an episode of BBC Assignment in 1991.
5: Martyrs Square, Algiers city centre. Algeria's fledgling democracy crushed between a repressive state machine and Islamic extremists.
2: And what followed was a decade of violence. Islamist militants targeted politicians, journalists, well-known figures, and foreigners, accusing them of supporting the government. All foreigners were urged to leave the country, and many did. But Sister Lourdes Migueles was part of a group of Catholic nuns who decided to stay.
3: I am Spanish and I am an Augustinian sister. I have been here in Algeria for 53 years.
4: 53 ans.
2: Lourdes arrived decades earlier, sent there by her religious order.
3: At first it was hard because I understood absolutely nothing. I didn't understand Arabic, I didn't understand French, I didn't know Algeria at all. But little by little, I discovered what a vast country Algeria is, and I loved it.
2: Lourdes trained as a nurse and worked in a hospital in the capital, Algiers.
3: When I began nursing, I was the only foreigner in the entire paramedical school. And that allowed me to really immerse myself in the culture and in the Algerian way of life. That's where you discover all the difficulties, but also all the beautiful things. I never had problems in the hospitals. Quite the opposite. I was always very appreciated.
5: The fundamentalists had swept the board in last year's local elections, and they were outraged that the government had now rigged the ballot to cheat them out of victory in the upcoming national elections.
2: By the early 1990s, Algeria was changing rapidly. After decades of single-party rule, the country had opened to multi-party elections. The Islamist party was the Islamic Salvation Front. They had won a landslide in the first round of parliamentary elections in December of 1991 and were widely expected to secure an outright majority in the second round. And that's when the army stepped in, cancelled the vote, and banned the party.
5: Campaigning in the Arab world's first free multi-party elections ended here in tear gas and shooting.
2: Outraged, armed Islamist groups began attacking representatives of the state, intellectuals and public servants. And foreigners too were seen as symbols of outside influence and were warned they could be targeted as well.
3: People were telling all foreigners that they should leave the country, but we were so deeply rooted among the people that we didn't feel like foreigners. We were loved. We loved the people. We were part of the people.
2: Lourdes and the sisters thought they were safe because the work they were doing was non-political. They were simply serving in the hospitals and caring for those in need. Then in May of 1994, two priests were killed in the capital, Algiers.
3: That's when the embassies wanted us to leave the country, but we didn't want to. We said we will stay here with the Algerian people. They welcomed us when everything was going.

0: going well. Now that they are suffering, we cannot abandon those we love.
1: Another one of the reasons Lourdes and the other sisters decided to stay was that many other priests and nuns had already left, and the church was struggling to cope with supporting the needs of the people.
0: And we wanted to stay with the church as well, because the church had been greatly diminished. We knew the risk, and we accepted the risk of death.
1: By 1994, the conflict had escalated. Killings were no longer limited to officials, and attacks on civilians, aid workers, and religious figures had become more frequent. And as I sit with Lourdes in the small chapel in their convent, she remembers that day, October the 23rd, 1994, when she and three other sisters were walking back from the hospital.
0: It was like today at 6 in the evening. We had worked all day at the hospital and it was World Mission Sunday. And when we arrived, we were laughing. But at the same time, we had been warned to be careful. And when we were about to leave, I said, all four of us are not going out together. We'll go out two by two. If they kill two, they won't kill all four. So the others went ahead, and the provincial superior and I went behind. And when we arrived at the community door where we were going to celebrate the Eucharist, we heard gunshots. People were shouting, run, run. They shot two foreigners. Then they shouted, Lourdes, Lourdes, Lourdes. They shot Katie and Esther.
1: The two sisters walking ahead of them, Caridad Alvarez and Esther Panigua, were shot and the gunmen fled. The news travelled back to their home country of Spain, reported on TVE, Spanish National Television.
2: Dos religiosas españolas murieron asesinadas el pasado domingo en Argelia a manos de terroristas islámicos.
0: They were killed about 100 meters from here. And when we arrived afterwards, we went out again and they were still on the ground. But the people were gone. We never knew who did it.
1: After the killing, Sister Lourdes was ordered to return to Spain by her superior, a move she didn't want to make.
0: I cried a great deal when I arrived in Spain because I felt like I had betrayed something, that I had abandoned the country I loved and suffered for.
1: Sister Lourdes left Algeria during the darkest years of the conflict, and when she returned years later, the worst of the violence had receded. The civil war that had defined the 1990s was finally coming to an end. Today she lives in Algiers, where she runs a small community. And sitting in the convent chapel where those two assassinated sisters, Caridad Alvarez and Esther Paniagua, were walking to on that fateful day, I asked Sister Lourdes Migueles what made her stay in Algeria when it was so dangerous and why she chose to come back.
0: I wanted to return to build something beautiful where there had been death. Life had to be given. That is why we're here now, for the children, for the after-school support, for helping women. This is a place of welcome, a place to build something beautiful together. And that is my wish for everyone, that we may all live in peace.
1: Sister Lourdes Migueles was speaking to me, Colm Flynn, for Witness History.
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0: coordinated approach to security in response to global turmoil and strained relations with the United States. Armenia is hosting the European Community Summit, which is being attended by leaders from the 27 European Union member states, as well as the likes of Ukraine's Volodymyr Zelensky and Britain's Keir Starmer. European Commission President Ursula von der Leyen says Europe should step up its military capabilities by speeding up production.
1: We need to be able to stand up for ourselves. It's long overdue. This is the reason why we mobilized up to 800 billion euros till 2030 to fill the gaps that we have in security and defence.
0: An infectious diseases expert says health authorities will be moving to determine the source of a suspected hantavirus outbreak on board a cruise ship in the Atlantic Ocean that has seen three people die. At least one Australian was on board the ship that left Argentina around 3 weeks ago, but that none of the reported cases involved them. Dr. Amesh Adalja, infectious diseases physician from Johns Hopkins University in the US, says the severity of the outbreak depends on whether it came from the ship or was brought aboard.
2: Depending upon the answer to that, that's going to kind of dictate the trajectory of the outbreak. And I'm sure that the World Health Organizations and others are trying to understand where these people got infected and limit the number of new cases.
0: The World Health Organization says there's no need for panic or for travel restrictions to be introduced. Tobacco giant Philip Morris International has been granted permission to give evidence to a federal parliamentary inquiry in private. An inquiry into illicit tobacco is heard from health experts in Canberra, but was closed to the public for around 45 minutes without explanation. Upon resumption, the inquiry was told that representatives from Philip Morris gave evidence, which will be published later with their names redacted. Greens Senator Jordan Steele-John has told the inquiry that the tobacco company should not be allowed to give evidence at all.
3: I very much hear that you are concerned by their presence here today. I'm concerned. I'm furious with the fact that they were unable to give evidence.
0: The body of a woman has been found after a search and rescue operation in Goldsborough, south of Cairns. Police say the 28-year-old was kayaking in Mulgrave River with a man and a boy when she fell into the water and drowned. Emergency crews, including swift water rescue teams, were deployed, locating the woman deceased just after 5 o'clock local time yesterday afternoon.

0: Turning to the capital city weather forecasts now for the day ahead. Brisbane 27 and partly cloudy. Sunny and 24 for Sydney on Tuesday. Canberra mostly sunny and 18. Melbourne also 18 but with a possible shower. Hobart partly cloudy and 18. It'll be partly cloudy as well in Adelaide. 19 the top there. Perth will get to 23 degrees under blue skies. While it will also be sunny in Darwin and pretty warm as well at 35 degrees. That's your capital city weather forecasts for Tuesday the 5th of May on ABC News Radio as we take you back to the BBC.
1: Hi, I'm Zoe Kleinman, the BBC's technology editor, and this is the interview from the BBC World Service, the best conversations coming out of the BBC, people shaping our world from all over the world.
2: If you're not a little bit afraid, then you're not paying attention.
3: We have never seen a people so united.
4: Do not make that boat crossing. 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
5: Being born in America, feeling American, having people treat me like I'm not.
6: We're more popular than populism.
1: For this interview, I met Sam Liang, chief executive and co-founder of artificial intelligence transcription startup Otter AI in our London studios. Sam Liang was born in China and moved to the US in 1991. He received a PhD from Stanford University before joining Google, where he led the search engine's location services. He co-founded the California-based Otter AI in 2016. The startup has evolved from a voice-to-text transcription service to offer AI-powered recordings of live events, meeting summaries and content searches. He tells us why he thinks we won't be typing as much anymore and how avatars could soon take our place in meetings. He also explains why he wishes Otter had been around when he arrived in America in the early 90s.
7: You know, when I first went to America, my English was so bad. People didn't understand me. I couldn't understand other people. I wish I had Otter at that time to help me. At that time, I literally carried a Sony Walkman with me in all the classes I went to.
8: Did you?
7: I had to record it because I couldn't understand the professor in real time. I had to record it and I had to listen.

0: capture all the voice data first, then use AI to transcribe it, use AI to analyze it, and also use AI to aggregate all this intelligence so that we can extract intelligence, extract insights out of it. So it's not just a meeting note taker for a single conversation. More importantly, we're building a platform to create this conversational knowledge engine to organize thousands of meetings, connect the knowledge in thousands of meetings.
1: So how is AI shaping who gets heard? Is it changing the voices that we hear and the voices, if what you're saying is correct, the voices that we will remember and the voices that we understand? Is it curating that? And will people lose out as a result?
0: The power of AI is that it's able to capture everything, is able to try to interpret everyone objectively. Human beings are imperfect in terms of their capability to listen and understand. Everyone unconsciously, when they listen, they don't hear everything. Based on their past experience, they may misinterpret certain things. They may unconsciously ignore certain things. So AI actually can fix that.
1: What about accents and underrepresented languages? You know, there are 22 official languages in India, and most of the world's largest chatbots can only manage about half of them at the moment.
0: Yeah, accent. I'm not a native English speaker myself. I was born in China. I grew up in Beijing. I went to America in 1991. Even after 35 years living in America, I couldn't get rid of my accent.

0: so that it's able to recognize, you know, all kinds of accent, American accent, a British accent. You know, in America, there are so many immigrants from all over the world. Everyone speaks with different accent.
1: Because you have a responsibility, don't you, if something is transcribed wrongly because the tool hasn't heard it properly, because the accent, it doesn't understand the accent, then you are at risk of misquoting somebody, aren't you, and essentially sharing misinformation.
0: Exactly. It's a very challenging task to understand people's speeches, especially with accent. In addition, if you're just speaking about common topics, most AI can handle it relatively well. But oftentimes, there are challenging words such as acronyms, jargons, unusual names, especially immigrants' names. They have unusual spelling. How do we recognize them correctly? They're all challenging. Mm. So we build this system that constantly learn new words, constantly learn new acronyms and jargons.
1: And there are cultural nuances as well, aren't there? Some things mean different things to different cultures.
0: Yeah, even the spelling is different between UK and America.
1: Yeah.
0: So we have to handle that.
1: We get it right, obviously.
0: Yeah. Of course, those are the word-by-word transcription. It's a lot of challenges. We are handling it pretty well. But more challenging is about understanding the meaning. So on top of the word-by-word transcript, we use AI to try to understand what people mean.
1: You must have a treasure trove of data, of thousands, millions, of billions of conversations. What biases have you had to correct within that data that you've used to train your tools?
0: That's a good question. So far, we focus on one type of data. It's the business meetings. We focus on the enterprise intelligence. Of course, every business is different.
1: Mm.
0: I wouldn't say they're biased.
1: But let's say, for example, we know that the majority of senior leadership teams tend to be men, don't they? Because that is an existing bias in society. And so your tool is trained on business meetings, senior leadership teams, it's going to be men. Does that lead to assumptions by the

0: rule then that women's voices don't carry as much gravitas, or they're not as important, or they're not as visible?
1: That is a problem. That is a problem. Because they're, as you said, most business leaders are men, so there are not enough meeting data where women spoke in. It is a problem. Mm. AI actually can help correct some of the problems or detect some of the problems, because we have a special technology that can detect when a man speaks or when a woman speaks. We can actually measure the speaking time, whether the man interrupt the woman often.
0: I bet they do.
1: Or whether the man dominate the session by speaking too much. Maybe that the man speak 90% of the time, only leave 10% of the time to the woman to speak. So that's the first step to detect problems, and also can remind people when that situation happens to help people be more mindful. I think that's a first step. The training data problem, it takes some time to fix, but we can start addressing that problem by detecting the problem and remind people of that.
0: You grew up in China, in Beijing, and you came to the US in the early 90s. What do you think about the current tensions between the US and China? Do you think it's helping or hindering the progress of the technology? Would it be quicker if everyone was working together?
1: Of course. Different countries have different political system. I moved to America because I want to get freedom.
0: Right.
1: I like that freedom. But of course, America has its own problem. Whether you're Democrats or Republican, every party had their problem. Of course, between countries, a lot of conflict happened due to misunderstanding, due to different beliefs. So this is why communication is so important. Between China and America, they speak different languages. They have different culture. They don't always understand each other. So I hope AI can help people understand each other better. When they understand each other better, they can resolve more problems. It will take time. And a lot of things is lost over translation.
0: So is that partly why you are doing this? Is there a personal reason?
1: It is. It is a problem that hasn't been solved yet. I hope AI can help solve that. It will still take time.

0: America, my English was so bad. People didn't understand me. I couldn't understand other people. I wish I had other at that time to help me. At that time, I literally carried a Sony Walkman with me in all the classes I went to.
1: Did you?
0: I had to record it because I couldn't understand the professor in real time. I had to record it and I had to listen to it several times to fully understand the lecture. If I had louder that time, I could have studied much better.
1: I feel like this explains a lot about where you've got to now and why you're so passionate about this.
0: That's part of the reason, because I need a tool like this to understand other people. And I think probably millions of other people need this too.
1: Did you feel isolated?
0: Yes, when I couldn't understand other people and I couldn't convince other people, I do feel isolated. I still have trouble communicating. That's a problem I want to solve. And I hope other AI can help me solve that too.
1: You're listening to the interview from the BBC World Service. You know how sometimes you find yourself replaying a conversation in your head and thinking about how you could have said things differently? Sam Liang does that for real. The BBC was recording our chat, but so was he. He said he'd be listening back to it on his phone later and asking Otter to give him some feedback on how well he answered my questions. I wonder what it had to say about me. He also arrived in his running shoes. He was getting ready for the London Marathon shortly afterwards. OK, let's return to my conversation with Sam Liang. Where are we drawing the line here between a useful AI tool that's recording and tracking stuff to be helpful and surveillance?
0: We're definitely against surveillance. The Big Brother by the government, I think we should definitely block that. But for business communication, we see the bigger problem in most of the enterprises is that information are fragmented. Most people don't have access to all the information they need to do their job.
1: There is a class action lawsuit going on, isn't there, in California, which accuses your AI transcription bot of recording.

0: we set up, other user needs to get consent from other speakers in the room or on a video conferencing platform to agree before they use other. So it's under the control of that particular user. It's similar to the way people use Sony Walkman in the past. It's a cassette recorder, right? Sony is not responsible for how you use it. The owner of that cassette recorder has the responsibility.
1: I suppose what's different now is that that cassette was not likely to be broadcast anywhere, was it? Whereas things that are recorded now and transcribed can be shared hugely widely on the internet.
0: The sharing is controlled by that user as well. By default, it's only accessible by that one user. That user can say, because there are 10 people in this meeting, it's in their best interest to allow everyone to have access to that meeting notes, right? Because, you know, why do we meet in the first place? For the 10 people to communicate with each other, to share knowledge with each other, right? But if people forget what they discussed, they actually waste that time, which is actually very expensive because human time is very expensive.
1: So for you, the onus is on the user to be responsible with Otter.
0: Absolutely. You know, we provide the tool, we provide a platform, but the user needs to get consent and to also manage who have access to that.
1: That's content. Kind of the social media approach, isn't it?
0: It's the same as document. When you write a document, the writer controls who can have access to it.
1: I'm interested in the goal, the long-term goal of Otter is real-time transcription, translation, both of those things. Is it? Is that what you're aiming for?
0: It is a real-time transcription, but the information can be accessed in both real-time and post-meeting. For large enterprise that with 10,000 people, 20,000 people, there may be millions of meetings that are happening every year. The enterprise actually invest a lot of money to pay people to go to meetings. They need to make sure the time spent in meetings generate good return in terms of a business value.
1: In 5 to 10 years' time, maybe you and I won't be meeting at all. It will be our digital twins or our AI clones that are meeting on our behalf. Where does that leave Otter?
0: There are several aspects. One is actually we are also building technologies to create a digital twin for every person. Eventually, you can send your digital twin or your avatar, which has your knowledge, to attend some meetings on your behalf.
1: Have you got
0: one? For example, you are sick, you're on vacation, you're double booked. You could send your avatar.
1: Okay, have you got one?
0: In our team, we built a Sam's avatar already. It's not perfect yet, but it can answer a lot of questions on my behalf.
1: Do you like it?
0: I like it. It's trained based on thousands of meetings I spoke in the past. It also used a lot of documents I wrote in the past. So it knows how I would respond to a lot of questions already.
1: We know that Mark Zuckerberg has one too, or is working on one for talking to staff at Meta. Is that what you use the Sam avatar for as well?
0: Yeah, that's what we're building as well. We also, you know, try to make it constantly learning everything new. The avatar I built 2 months ago uses all the historical data, right? But 2 months later, there's something new. So that avatar needs to continuously learn new things.
1: When I started out, I used to transcribe stuff by handwriting it down. I would listen back to interviews and write them down. And then I started typing them into Word documents. And now we are increasingly using AI tools to do the transcription for us and then to go back and check, you know, that the transcription is accurate. I'm slightly worried that I'm not really using my hands anymore. I don't handwrite. I don't type. What are we going to do with our hands?
0: Of course, you can use hands for many things. You can play tennis. You can play violin. You can cook.
1: Badly, but yes.
0: So our prediction is that we'll

0: increasingly rely on voice to interact with AI because voice is the most natural way for us to communicate. Typing is actually a skill we learned in later part of our life. You know, when a baby started to communicate, the baby first used voice to communicate for many years before he or she start learning writing or typing, right? So writing and typing are harder skills to learn and to perfect. Unless you're a professional writer, most people are pretty bad at writing. They're also afraid of writing, but talking is much easier to do.
1: So do you think that this is the beginning of the end of writing and typing? I mean, might we forget how to do it?
0: It's possible. It's the same. If you think about it, I drive a Tesla for many years now. I use the full self-driving mode.
1: Yeah.
0: It can take me from my home garage to the garage at my office by itself. So my driving skills has been degrading.
1: Have they? You've noticed that?
0: Yeah. It's already happening.
1: Does it bother you?
0: I hate driving manually.
1: You don't like driving anymore?
0: I don't like driving anymore because I'm afraid that I may cause an accident.
1: So do you think the Tesla is better at driving than you are?
0: Exactly. It's already driving better than me because it's trained by millions of miles of driving data. The car has 8 cameras. Compared to 2 eyes I have.
1: But you don't need 8 cameras. Your 2 eyes are right. Doing the job. You can have 10 driving lessons and get your driving license. You don't need all of that.
0: Eventually, you don't need that. So it's by the same way, AI can help you write way better. AI is a way better writer than 99% of the human beings generate.
1: But what happens to our brains if we're not... if we're not training our brains in the way that we do when we learn to write and type, when we learn to drive, is there a worry that we just won't be as sharp as we have had to be?
0: Not necessarily. When you speak, you are still using your brain, right? You're expressing yourself. You're thinking aloud, especially when you are discussing with your colleague. There could be, you know, 5 or 10 people. There's a lot of interaction happening. Ideas can be created by talking. Of course, if you like to write, you can still do it, but you don't have to do the tedious part, you know, such as taking meeting notes.
1: Do you think Otter will still be going in 10, 20 years, or do you think it will be part of something else?
0: I think so. You know, we're announcing a new platform called Conversational Knowledge Engine, which we think will capture as many conversations as possible, organize that in a platform so people can access that knowledge so that they can do their job better. And it also enables agents to help you with some of your workflows. So that's a huge market, and it will take another 10, 20 years to grow. People may stop writing, but people will never stop talking.
1: Will they ever stop having meetings?
0: No, they won't stop having meetings. People will still talk all the time. They need to communicate. They need to build human relationship. So if you think about that, in how many conversations are happening in the world, it's just so huge.
1: Thank you for listening to the interview. You'll find more in-depth conversations on The Interview wherever you get your BBC podcasts, including episodes with Karim Bagir, boss of Africa's biggest AI firm, the former Prime Minister of Australia, Julia Gillard, and the musical icon, Ringo Starr. Until the next time, bye for now.
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0: But I had a younger brother who was not far off David's age. 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
0: Very much the latter. 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
3: Crowd Science listener Jeroen finds it hard to remember people's faces.
4: I'd like to know if this is unique or not. And I'd like to know if somebody has studied enough to tell me what's next. Is this going to get worse? Can I train to overcome this? And if so, how?
3: We find out how our brain actually recognizes faces, what happens when it goes wrong, and whether there's anything we can do about it. 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
5: BBC News with Moira Alderson. The US military says American-guided missile destroyers have passed through the Strait of Hormuz as part of an operation to break Iran's blockade. It denied an Iranian claim that one warship had been forced to turn back and said two US-flagged merchant vessels had successfully transited the strait. Iran called that a complete lie. Meanwhile, the United Arab Emirates says Iran has fired four cruise missiles towards its territory. Three were intercepted, the fourth fell into the sea. The Emirati authorities added that a drone caused a fire in the Fujairah oil industry zone. Oman reported two people were injured from a hit on a residential building. The health authorities in Lebanon say at least 17 people have been killed in Israeli attacks in the past day. Israel accuses Hezbollah of breaching the ceasefire deal. The Hindu Nationalist Party of India's Prime Minister Narendra Modi has hailed an historic victory in West Bengal. It's on course to form its first government there. A car has been driven into a crowd in the centre of the German city of Leipzig. Two people have been killed and more than 20 reported injured. One person has been arrested. It's not yet known if it was a deliberate attack. The US Supreme Court has temporarily reinstated a federal rule allowing an abortion pill to be prescribed online and posted to recipients. The move reverses a decision by a court of appeal. Health authorities have been taking blood samples from onboard a Dutch cruise ship stricken by a suspected outbreak of the deadly hantavirus. Three people have died and several others are ill. Armenia and Turkey have signed an agreement to restore an historic bridge at Ani. The World Heritage Site in eastern Turkey was once the capital of an ancient Armenian kingdom. That's the latest. BBC News.
6: Ooh, yes, he's familiar. Don't recognise her. Don't recognise him.
3: You're listening to Crowd Science from the BBC World Service, the show that answers your science questions. I'm Caroline Steele, and I'm doing my best to recognise a series of famous faces.
6: Oh, God. OK. That could be David Attenborough, and I should 100% recognise him. Embarrassed that I'm not sure, because I've seen literally everything he's ever done. But I'm going to say yes. I'm going to say that's David Attenborough. Am I right?
7: It is,
6: Thank
7: yes.
6: Thank God.
3: I'm being tested for face blindness, thanks to a question from this week's listener.
4: Hi, I'm Jeroen. I live in the Netherlands. My question is it normal that remembering faces becomes increasingly difficult as I get older?
3: So how long have you struggled to recognise faces for? Do you think this is something that you've always been not good at and it's got worse, or do you think it's a totally new issue?
4: If I thought it was a totally new issue, I would probably have sent for a neurologist by now. Now, I've always had some difficulty, and I had different ways of remembering people, their voices mainly. But the last few years, it's been increasingly bad. Yeah, I had it happen to me at the coffee machine at the office a few weeks ago, and a guy greets me and starts chatting about something. And from context, I knew I'd seen him before. I mean, he was in the office and it's a small company. And he referred to a conversation we had earlier. And I looked at him and I thought, sorry, mate, I really can't remember your face at all.
3: Did you say to him that you can't remember, or did you try style it out?
4: No, I tried to avoid the issue and quickly grasp what he was on about and which department he was from.

0: But in my mind, I went like, "Who are you?"
1: That's so interesting. I mean, I have such a similar experience. I remember when I was an intern at the BBC, my sort of mentor was a tall woman with short hair called Fee. And in the same team, there were actually two tall women with short hair, short blonde hair called Fee. And it's only a team of about 20 people. And then one day, my mentor Fee came up to me and said, "Oh, I'm so sorry I couldn't come into the office yesterday. I hope the other Fee took good care of you." And I basically had spent the whole day before talking to who I thought was my mentor, and it turns out it was a stand-in Fee, and I didn't notice. I thought they were the same person. And this is after having worked with this person every day for a month. I still didn't notice that it wasn't her on one of the days. So yes, I empathize. I have a similar experience. Is there anything you particularly want us to find out?
0: I'd like to know if this is unique or not. And I'd like to know if somebody has studied enough to tell me what's next. Is this going to get worse? Can I train to overcome this? And if so, how? It's getting to be very annoying. It's a handicap that makes work harder than it should be, I feel.
1: Thank you so much. I'm really glad you asked this question because it means I get to explore my own experience a bit, which I've never done. I've always struggled to recognize faces. And amazingly, I'm not the only crowd science presenter with this experience. I'm joined in the studio by fellow face forgetter, Marnie Chesterton. Hi, Marnie.
2: Hello. I'm so jealous you're doing this.
1: It's been amazing. So how long have you struggled to recognize faces for?
2: It was university when I realised I had a problem.
1: Oh, yeah? Is there a particular moment that sort of crystallised it for you?
2: Just a series of incidents where I made a fool of myself. So I'm really invested in this programme, Urine's Question. You're really invested too.
1: Yes.
2: So what is it? Is this like a sliding scale? I know some people don't recognise their own children, and I'm not that bad.
1: Well, you can quantify it. So I assume you've never done a face blindness test.
2: I did one online.
1: Okay. So I went to visit Sarah Bate. She's a psychologist at Bournemouth University, and we heard from her at the start of the show. She put me through a proper face blindness assessment, which basically consisted of a number of different tests.
2: Interesting. What did they involve?
1: Okay, so first, there was a series of statements about my day-to-day experiences, and I had to say how strongly I agreed or disagreed with the statement.
3: So what we'll start with is, first of all, just to get you to answer a questionnaire about your everyday experiences with faces. So I just start this up.
1: I feel like I frequently offend people by not recognising who they are. Yes, that happened literally 2 days ago. Somewhat agree. It is easy for me to recognise individuals in situations that require people to wear similar clothes. It is easy... No, similar clothes is worse. Strongly disagree. So then I ranked how frequently I experience different aspects of face blindness.
3: So these are what we've identified to be the core symptoms of face blindness.
1: Interesting. Okay, let's give it a go. I'm unable to identify a familiar person in an unexpected context. Yes, I had an ex-boyfriend who I ran into after having been with him for 6 months and I didn't recognise him. So yes, at the time I didn't realise that wasn't normal and he was like, what the hell?
2: Wow, what a burn.
1: Yes, and it was quite scary actually.
2: Okay, so this test is testing how bad you are.
1: Yeah, so the first half was questions about my experiences. Then we moved on to the next part of the test.
3: So we've got a famous faces test next. Mm. So in this task, you're going to see 60 faces.
1: Yeah.
3: And your task is to decide whether that person is familiar to you or not from celebrities in the media.
1: Great.
3: So these are very well-known celebrities.
1: Is this person familiar to you? Nope, never seen her before. I have no idea. No idea. Oh, I tell you what, I think I know who that is, but I'm not confident. So I think this person is familiar to me, and I think he was the president of the United States.

0: digits.
1: That's correct.
0: Yay, I've got one, and it's Bill Clinton. Okay. No idea who that is. I'm semi-convinced these are just random photos you've taken and not actual celebrities. Oh, I can do him as well. That's Boris Johnson.
2: Wow. Congratulations for recognising our Prime Minister of, what, 4 years ago?
0: Yeah, I was semi-pleased with that one. He's quite distinctive looking, isn't he? You won't believe who I didn't recognise, Marnie. So I've asked for a list. I'll give you some top names. I didn't recognise Paul McCartney, Bob Dylan, Colin Firth, Harrison Ford, Tom Hanks, and, you know, many, many others.
2: That's astonishing. I'm pretty sure that I'd get Bob Dylan and Colin Firth and Harrison Ford. I'm not that good on sort of just people, or if I'm shown a face, remembering if I've seen that face before.
0: So, here's the scores on the doors. I don't think anyone's going to be surprised by this.
3: So we started off with the symptom questionnaires. So the first one that you completed, there were 20 questions and you got a score of 66 on that one, which is within the range for face blindness.
0: Interesting. And I scored very high on the second symptoms test too, which is further evidence of my inability to recognise faces.
3: So then we did the famous faces test. You got a score of 23 out of 60 in terms
0: of... That's quite good.
3: It is good. A typical person gets about 80 to 90% correct in that one. So a little bit higher. Yeah, because they are highly familiar people.
0: Your 80 to 90%?
3: Yeah, your average person would be able to look at those faces.
0: So what percentage does that translate to?
3: So you're below 50% there, aren't you, with 23?
2: Yes, you are, Caroline.
0: That's about 40%, 23 out of 60. Initially, I was pleased with that. But then when I heard 80 to 90% is typical,
2: wow,
0: I tanked that. Maybe my worst scoring test of all time.
2: You Tom Hanked that.
3: For me, the major thing is that famous faces test.
0: And I tanked that one.
3: Yeah. I don't think you can get more striking than that, where the faces are supposed to be highly familiar to you.
0: Yeah.
3: So based on the pattern of results that we've seen today, I would suggest that you do fall in the range.
0: Woo!
3: For face blindness.
0: Yay!
3: I hope that gives you some comfort.
0: Yeah, I think I'd be more shocked if I didn't. I'd be like, well, then what am I struggling with?
2: So congratulations, you are officially face blind.
0: Thank you. I feel quite good about that diagnosis, actually.

0: just have a score that says my performance is in line with being face blind, which has been great therapy for me. But we're here to answer listener Jeroen's question, which is it normal for recognising faces to get harder as you get older? He thinks he might have struggled with it for a while, but he's noticed it's got sort of dramatically worse with age. So let's start with what face blindness actually is. Here's Sarah again.
1: So face blindness is a neuropsychological condition where people simply don't have the ability to recognise facial identity. So we think there's two basic forms of this condition. For some people, quite rarely, they actually acquire the condition after experiencing some form of brain damage. It might be through an illness such as encephalitis or an infection of the brain or after stroke, for example.
0: You said that's quite rare.
1: That is quite rare. So we don't meet an awful lot of people who experience face blindness through those means. What we do see much more commonly is a large number of people who think they've never had the ability to recognise faces. And we've referred to this as a developmental or even a congenital type of condition. The congenital being because we actually think it can run in families.
0: And what percentage of people are affected by face blindness?
1: We've always, as a research community, sort of stuck to this 2% figure, which is 1 in 50 people.
0: 1 in 50 people. What do you reckon, Marnie?
2: That seems like a lot of people.
0: That's higher than I was expecting too, because for me, you and the producer of this programme, Joe, are the only people that I've met that struggle with recognising faces. But so, I think maybe people don't talk about it that much.
2: Yeah, I've always imagined that most people are just somewhere on this line of not really recognising people, and most people are just winging it.
0: So I asked Sarah, other than working on crowd science, what causes face blindness?
1: So potentially there's a gene there. We don't know that. Those investigations haven't been carried out. But as we do know generally from psychology, it's never as simple as there being a single gene which will be responsible just for face recognition itself. It tends to be a much more complex interaction of genetic and environmental factors. But those familial cases really do support that there must be some sort of genetic influences in some cases.
2: So, Caroline, is there anyone in your family who's also...
0: No. My sister's exceptionally good at recognising faces, or I think she's exceptionally good. Maybe she's average. So, Sarah mentioned something to me about early childhood experiences that's really stuck.
1: In other individuals, sometimes people describe a period of unusual visual experience when they were a child. So we think there's perhaps these special sort of age ranges in development which might be really critical for normal development of face recognition skills. So if a child wasn't given glasses, for example, when they needed them, or perhaps they were born with cataracts which prevented some or all of their vision.
0: Interesting. So I had a lazy eye, so wore an eye patch for a large chunk of time as a child. So I wonder if that might be related. Potentially.
1: Quite possibly. It's actually quite a common story that I hear from people who have experienced face blindness for most of their lives. So entirely possible that that might be a related factor.
2: That's fascinating.
0: Right? I had no idea these things could be linked. Did you have any early vision issues?
2: Absolutely.
0: Did you?
2: Yes.
0: No way.
2: So I needed glasses, but I didn't find out I needed glasses until I was 15, 16,
0: oh,
2: and
0: wow.
2: I was at the back of the chemistry class, and I just assumed, you know, if you're at the back of the class, you can't read the board. And then the person next to me was writing down the things from the board, and I was like, it's a blank board. And they went, maybe you should get your eyes tested.
0: That's so interesting. Okay, so we both had vision difficulties as a child. Wow. Okay, so we know our visual experiences play into it. We know our genes can play into it. But there's even more going on.
1: There's some evidence to suggest there might be some social and emotional factors in development that might also contribute to this. So we know, for example, from autism spectrum conditions where some people might not feel comfortable to make eye contact with others, or they're less likely to be able to do that or want to do that in social situations, that quite a large number of people with those conditions also struggle with face recognition skills. What we do see is they might not be severe as people who have what we might refer to as classical face blindness, which tells us that perhaps there's a separate call.

0: was. We also know that some children who are brought up in orphanages or perhaps have had very little social contact with others for various sorts of reasons might not go on to develop normal face recognition skills once they enter adulthood or go out into sort of wider experiences.
1: So for many people like us, face blindness probably begins in childhood, and we have a number of things that can contribute to how likely you are to experience face blindness. Can I test you, Marnie? Can you remember what they are?
2: Fewer social interactions or autism, visual impairment in childhood. I've got a tick on that one.
1: Yeah, me too.
2: Okay. Is anyone looking at what's happening in the brains of people with face blindness?
1: Yes. So I spoke to a neuroscientist about what's going on in our brains when we recognise or don't recognise faces. And that's coming up next. You're listening to Crowd Science from the BBC World Service, the show that uses science to help us see the world around us more clearly. I'm Caroline Steele, and I'm joined by the lovely Marnie Chesterton.
2: Hello.
1: And we're answering a question from listener Jeroen in the Netherlands. He wants to know, is it normal to struggle to recognise faces as we age? So far, we've found that face blindness can begin before you're even born. It's part of the genetic hand you've been dealt.
2: And that early childhood experiences play a big part too.
1: Yes. Now, Jeroen isn't sure when his difficulty recognising faces began. Maybe, like you and me, Marnie, he's always found it a bit challenging, but he has really noticed a big change with age, and Jeroen wants to know if that's normal. So to understand if or how our ability to recognise faces is impacted by ageing, we need to know exactly what's going on in the brain, right? So I spoke to Zaira Cataneo. She's a neuroscientist at the University of Bergamo in Italy, and she researches face perception.
3: So basically, we have a specific brain circuit for face recognition, for face processing. So it all starts in the back of the brain in sensory regions, and these sensory regions became extremely selective for faces.
1: Okay, so what I know about the back of the brain is it's where vision begins, and it's home to something called, is it the occipital lobe? Or the occipital lobe.
2: So that's just under your occipital condyle, which is that, if you feel that lump at the back of your skull, that's where your skull rests at the top of your vertebrae.
1: Under that, you've got the occipital lobe, and that contains the primary visual cortex, which is where sight first gets processed.
3: So when you see a face, the face basically travels in your brain. It starts in the visual cortex, and it then reaches the temporal cortex, where semantic information is. So we have a specific circuit that activates just for faces, but not for objects.
2: What she's saying is that there's a brain circuit, and it starts in the primary visual cortex at the back of the brain before signals travel to the temporal cortex.
1: Yes. And the temporal cortex sits behind your temples, and that helps attach semantic meaning, or what something actually is, to what we see.
3: It means that at this point, you do not just recognize a face, but you also know whether the face is familiar, which is this person. You can add a name and all the semantic and biographical information about the person.
1: And then that information travels from the temporal lobes to the prefrontal cortex, which sits behind our foreheads. And that's a bit like the brain's control centre. Is that a fair summary for the prefrontal cortex? Would you say brain's control centre?
2: Yeah.
1: I've heard brain CEO.
2: Yeah.
3: It is in the prefrontal cortex that we basically represent consciously the face, because most of the sensory processing is not conscious, so we are not aware of it. So in order to consciously perceive a face, also the prefrontal cortex needs to take part in the process.
2: There's something right at the start that goes, oh, this is a face, not just some random shapes. And then that gets kind of extra information tagged onto it as it goes further forward. And then it becomes this fully formed, oh, by the way, this is someone that you should know.
1: Yeah, and for some reason, you know, our circuit isn't the strongest, but it is a serious team effort. There are so many brain regions involved. Here's Zaira again.
3: So in neuroscience now, we pay much more attention to connectivity than to single brain regions, because we have learned that our brain works through networks, There are, of course, specific brain

0: in regions that are devoted to specific functions, but our brain tends to work through networks.
1: So I want to know what's going on in face blindness. Like, is it a network issue, or is one of the brain regions not doing their job?
0: These people might have less connectivity between nodes of the face circuit. So maybe the single regions are still working fine, but it's their connectivity that is suffering more, that is working differently.
1: So it could be that the regions of the brain involved in face recognition are just as active as someone who isn't face blind, but the connectivity between the regions isn't working quite the same.
0: Exactly.
1: So, Moni, given that we know which regions of the brain are involved and we know how they're connected, I wondered if there's anything that can be done to help us face blind people.
0: So we can basically entrain the brain to oscillate at a frequency that we want it to oscillate, because we know that this frequency is related to efficient perception.
1: Oscillate, as in what, jiggle the brain around? So brain cells or neurons that make up the facial recognition circuit fire together at a certain synchronized frequency. And Zia and her team have used a weak electrical current applied through the scalp, so it's not invasive, to encourage these neurons to synchronize.
0: And so there have been successful attempts to improve object recognition, but also face recognition, using this technique.
1: So do you think there's a world in which, you know, people with extreme face blindness might use some of this equipment in the future to make their lives a bit easier?
0: Maybe that can be a future perspective, although we need to be realistic, because sometimes the risk is that people go to these techniques thinking that they are miraculous. The effects we are seeing are just like maybe 2-3 percentage points in a specific task, or, you know, you get faster a few milliseconds.
2: I mean, obviously, I'd take a zapping if it helps, but sorry, listener, Jeroen, it sounds like this isn't the magic bullet for people with face blindness.
1: Yeah, only a few percentage points increase. And based on Jeroen's experience, it doesn't sound like it's going to get better with age. So this is something I asked Saira about.
0: So there is evidence that aging can cause deficits in face recognition. So we know that aging might cause also deficits in memory. But it seems now that face recognition deficits in aging are not just related to more general memory deficits, but might be specific of a perceptual stage.
2: I mean, we know that aging does affect memory, so it seems logical that it would have an impact on your ability to recall faces too, right?
1: Yes, because you might just remember someone's face less well. But there is something else going on. So the regions of the brain involved in recognizing faces also start changing.
0: The more we age, the more these regions tend to become less selective. So in a sense, it's like if aging is associated with a loss of selectivity in higher sensory regions. So we might all have deficits in face recognition when we age.
1: I don't know if this is a comfort for Jeroen, but he's absolutely not alone. Struggling to recognise faces as you get older is typical, whereas struggling to recognise faces from a younger age, like we do, or perhaps Jeroen did as well, we're not sure, that is much less common. That's about 2%. And our ability to recognise faces gets worse with age because of the regions of the brain that we talked about, so things like our visual cortex, they start losing their sort of specialist face focus.
2: All three of us, Jeroen, Caroline, me, we all need to find other ways to cope.
1: Yeah, and I asked psychologist Sarah, who we heard from earlier, if she has any tips.
3: So we've carried out a number of studies over the years where we've tried to train face recognition. So in the same vein as you might for general brain training that we see on apps where you do hundreds of repetitions of a certain thing, we've tried those sorts of approaches in both adults and children with quite moderate results, really. So we haven't seen any major improvements. What we suspect is what we can do to help people is actually to share what we call more compensatory strategies. So a lot of people will always set a really clear meeting point. So they know absolutely where they're going to be, and they make sure they are the person that arrives there first. So the other person has to find them.
4: That's clever.

0: clever.
1: That is clever. Yeah.
2: So the things I do to cope is kind of people for me become a thing about them. So, for example, if I have a friend who always wears a hat, fantastic, or has particularly long hair or always wears lipstick, they become that person. But the thing is, you're then very vulnerable to their decisions, because if they get a haircut or something.
0: And it's 1 in 50, right?
2: Yeah.
0: I think that's quite a lot of people.
2: Yeah.
0: So that's huge comfort.
2: So, Jeroen, thank you so much for getting in touch with Crowdscience. It's been fun sort of indulging ourselves and learning about this, hasn't it, Marnie?
0: Yeah, thank you. You're a great excuse to unpick this.
2: And I wish we could give Jeroen and everyone else who suffers from face blindness a cure. But really, the best thing you can do is come up with your own personal coping strategies. I think that's everything. Right, Marnie?
0: Sorry, who are you?
2: And finally, over to Jeroen for the credits.
3: That's it for this episode of Crowd Science from the BBC World Service. The question was from me, Jeroen, in the Netherlands. The show was presented by Caroline Steele and produced by Joe Glanville. If you have a question on any science subject and you want the team to investigate, why not email crowdscience@bbc.co.uk. Goodbye.
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0: To the capital city weather forecast for the day ahead now. Brisbane, 27 and partly cloudy. Sydney, sunny and 24. Canberra will be mostly sunny, a little cooler at 18 degrees. Melbourne also set to top out at 18. Hobart as well. A possible shower for the Victorian capital, partly cloudy in Hobart. Partly cloudy as well in Adelaide, shading Hobart, Melbourne and Canberra by 1 degree. Perth is in for a peach of a day, I'm pleased to say. 23 and sunny here in the west. While it'll also be bright sunshine for Darwinites with a max of 35.
1: Hello, this is Alex Ritson with the newsroom. Getting accurate information from the Strait of Hormuz hasn't been easy at the start of President Trump's Project Freedom operation to get stranded commercial vessels out of the key oil and gas waterway. In the past hour, Mr. Trump has said on his Truth Social website that the US military has shot down several boats. An American admiral said these were Iranian vessels which had threatened merchant ships and that the missiles and drones fired at them were also downed. Earlier, the American military said Navy-guided missile destroyers and two US-flagged merchant ships had sailed through the strait. Iran claimed this was entirely false and that its Navy fired warning shots at US warships. Jack Keane is a retired senior US general. He says the Trump administration wants the strait reopened, even if this means risking the ceasefire.
2: President Trump has made a decision to open the Straits of Hormuz by force. And to do that, there's a number of parts to this operation. It's very comprehensive and quite complicated. The first is to clear a lane as close to the country of Oman as possible. We actually did this a number of weeks ago clandestinely, and there are no mines there. And we're very confident of what's taken place. And obviously, we've already used the lane.

0: captain, I would not take this risk. First and foremost, is my crew's safety first, and then my ship's safety. So as a captain, I would not take this risk at the moment. So no one is giving the, 100% assurance that nothing wrong will go.
1: Underscoring the danger, Project Freedom poses to the ceasefire. We've been hearing reports of Iran firing missiles at the United Arab Emirates and Oman. Let's get the latest from our Middle East analyst, Sebastian Usher. Sebastian, what are you hearing from the Gulf states?
2: Well, yes, UAE has said that at least 4 cruise missiles were fired towards them. 3 were intercepted, 1 fell in the sea. Also that a major petroleum complex, there's a fire there, 3 people are injured. And in Oman, a residential building, the Omani authorities saying, has been targeted and 2 people injured there. It didn't say specifically who was doing the targeting, but Oman, this is in a town that is on the coastline of the Strait of Hormuz, so it seems pretty clear that it would be from Iran. So what we're hearing there from Jack Keane about the potential for retaliation against Gulf allies of the US, that's clearly happening, and Iran is showing that essentially this key card that it has to play, the Strait of Hormuz, it is not going to let that go lightly.
1: How dangerous is this for the ceasefire? Are we heading for another military confrontation?
2: It's definitely the biggest escalation since the ceasefire came into effect. We haven't seen, there's a void where the talk should have been taking place. They haven't been. There are messages that are being conveyed. There are various plans.

0: massive flood of fragments swirling around the atmosphere is helping warm the planet. A key discovery is the difference the colour of these micro and nanoparticles makes. Professor Drew Schindel from Duke University in the US is one of the report's authors.
1: There's a few of the very light-coloured white particles. They reflect sunlight back out into space, therefore lead to a cooler planet. But the majority of them are darker. They're either they start dark or they age while they're floating around in the atmosphere and they yellow and turn a little bit darker. So the net effect is warming. And that's really, I think, a powerful conclusion.
0: The researchers say the problem is worse where plastic accumulates, such as over the area of the Pacific known as the Great Garbage Patch. They argue that this previously unknown effect of microplastics should be considered in future climate assessments.
2: Matt McGrath. For the first time in 12 years, South Korea says it will host a North Korean football team. Naego Yang from Pyongyang will take on South Korea's Suwon in just over 2 weeks in the semi-finals of the Asian Football Confederation's Champions League. Nemo Kim is a journalist based in the South Korean capital, Seoul.
3: In fact, it'll be the first visit by a North Korean sports delegation to South Korea in over 7 years. The last time we had a sports delegation from the North, we had table tennis players competing at an event back in December of 2018. I think it was in Incheon. And it's also the first visit by a North Korean women's football team since the 2014 Asian Games, also held in Incheon. But the interest level on the side of the South Koreans, I would say it's not as high as some may think outside of the two Koreas. More and more as time goes by, South Koreans have this tendency to be less and less interested about what the North is doing, decreasing level of interest in inter-Korean politics, also the decrease in the interest in politics in general, I would say. You have to remember that as time passes, we are getting less and less people who moved from the North originally to live in South Korea. We are taught at school that we are still at war with North Korea, but nothing has happened since 1953. So I think the general feeling is that nothing is going to happen.
2: Naemo Kim in Seoul. The main news this hour, there's been a sharp escalation in the conflict in the Gulf after the US said it had sailed two guided missile destroyers through the Strait of Hormuz. You've been listening to The Newsroom.
4: This is the BBC World Service, where Zuzana Zarek is investigating Poland's nuclear ambitions.
5: Behind me is a dense forest, but ahead of me, over 300 hectares have been cut down. This area in Lubietowo-Kopalino, in the north, has been cleared for the country's very first nuclear power plant.
6: Atom.
7: Nuclear gives us and Europe a chance for independence, so that we can be strong and not rely on imports.
5: But the desire to develop is clashing with environmental concerns.
8: It is a paradise here.
5: There are many battles that need to be won before true construction can begin.
9: Too many resources have been committed so far. We cannot, you know, take a step back.
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10: In sport today with me, Ed Harry, Manchester City have the games in hand, but it's Arsenal who sit top of the Premier League. Who would you rather be? Former Manchester City goalkeeper Nicky Weaver joins us ahead of City's trip to Everton, arguably their trickiest fixture of the run-in. And will Snooker's World Championship be won by a player from China for the second year in a row? We'll take you to the Crucible Theatre in Sheffield for the very latest. Sport today follows in 2 minutes.
11: BBC News with Neil Nunes. There's been an escalation of the conflict in the Gulf after the United States said it had sailed two destroyers through the Strait of Hormuz. Iran said it had fired warning shots at one warship and denied US claims that two US-flagged merchant ships had transited the waterway. Iran has retaliated. The United Arab Emirates says four cruise missiles were fired towards its territory. Oman also reported two people were injured from a hit on a residential building. The Hindu Nationalist Party of India's Prime Minister Narendra Modi has hailed a historic victory in West Bengal.

0: Bengal. It's on course to form its first government there. A car has been driven into a crowd in the German city of Leipzig, killing two people and injuring many more. The suspect is a young German man who's previously suffered from mental illness. Moscow has unilaterally declared a ceasefire with Ukraine on the 8th and 9th of May, coinciding with commemorations of the Soviet victory in the Second World War. President Zelensky said nothing had been officially proposed. Health authorities have been taking blood samples from on board a Dutch cruise ship stricken by a suspected outbreak of the deadly hantavirus. Three people have died and several others are ill. Britney Spears has pleaded guilty to charges of reckless driving following her arrest in Los Angeles in March. She must serve a one-year probation and take a driving under the influence class. Representatives of Rudy Giuliani, the former mayor of New York, say he's recovering from severe pneumonia. He remains in a critical condition. And Armenia and Turkey have agreed to restore a historic bridge at Ani. The World Heritage Site in eastern Turkey was once the capital of an ancient Armenian kingdom. BBC World News.
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6: Hello again from me, Ed Harry. Welcome along to Monday's programme. Coming up, will the World Snooker Championship be won by a player from China for the second year in a row? We'll take you live to the Crucible Theatre in Sheffield for the very latest. But we'll start with the English Premier League, where the title race focus now switches back to Manchester City after a win for Arsenal.
7: Jokeres makes it 3-0 right at the end of the first half. And they're on their way surely to 3 points to put the pressure on Manchester City.
6: Yes, Arsenal beating Fulham 3-0 on Saturday, extending their lead at the top to 6 points. But Manchester City have two games in hand, starting with this Monday's fixture at Everton. Everton haven't beaten City in the league for a decade, and Pep Guardiola's side has won their last 8 away from home against tonight's opponents. Even so, given the state of the title race, does Guardiola feel the pressure?
8: The moment of the game, hours before, but the process between games and the other one, I'm more calm than last season was 24 hours thinking, oh, what happened in the club? We were not qualified for the Champions League, you know, and that I felt it a lot. This season is, you know, when the Carabao Cup final, the FA Cup again, and still fighting against this Arsenal. So what can I say? It's really good.
6: Well, delighted to say I'm joined by the former Manchester City goalkeeper, Nicky Weaver. Nicky, welcome back to Sport Today.
9: Thank you.
6: When you're the team chasing, as City are in all of this, does that have a positive effect or potentially a negative one?
9: That's a million-dollar question, I suppose, isn't it? We'll only find that out after the game and maybe at the end of the season. But listen, City pretty much know they've got to go blemish-free all season. The fact they've got 5 games and Arsenal have only got 3 left, they've got to win every game, and the games just keep getting bigger and bigger, don't they? And, you know, the biggest one's the next one, and that's obviously Everton. It's always difficult facing Everton. It's obviously a new surroundings first time City have been there, but whenever you're facing a David Moyes side, it's always going to be difficult.
6: We'll talk about the Everton game, but more generally, the kind of the mind games, if you like, between Arsenal and Manchester City. The fact that it's in both clubs' emotional memory, that this is in Manchester City's DNA. This is what Pep Guardiola's team does most seasons. It chases and it catches, and all too often they've caught Arsenal. How much does that come into it?
9: Yeah, I mean, listen, City have won the Premier League from various different positions. They've been front runners, they've been level pegging with teams, and they've also been chasing. So they've been in this situation before, and obviously they've won leagues from this situation. They always seem to time the runs at the right time, which we've seen, you know, many, many times. I think April is Pep's best month as a manager in this country for City. So, you know, let's hope he has a good May as well. But yeah, it's just all about timing sometimes. And Arsenal are sort of, obviously they had the good win the other day, but the games before that, they look as though they were just sort of, you know, getting over the line, but only just. I still think there's going to be another twist and turn in it, but certainly, from City's point of view, they've been there and done it before, and certainly Pep, big help is City not being in the latter stage of the Champions League, so it's just given them more focus on the Premier League.
6: And looking at City's remaining games in the league, they've got after this, they've got Brentford and Palace both at home. Then, of course, it's the FA Cup final. Then it is Bournemouth away and finishing with Villa at

0: League was won by Napoli by a single point last year, but Inter are 12 points clear of them currently and have wrapped up the title with three games to spare. Have they been as dominant then as those stats are suggesting?
1: Not entirely. They've had a poor record against the other top five teams, but have accumulated more points against the rest than those rivals. They lost two of the first three matches of the season and went on a run of one win in five games in the middle of the season after being knocked out of the Champions League by the Norwegian club Bodø Glimt. But they recovered after both setbacks. It was the first time after 37 years that Inter won the league in front of their home fans. And Christian Kivu emulated Jose Mourinho as a coach who won the league for Inter in his first season. And the Italian football journalist Daniele Verri says that that achievement is even more impressive considering that Kivu wasn't Inter's first choice before this season.
2: We can say it was Inter's third choice last summer. Because when Simone Inzaghi, after the Champions League final against Paris Saint-Germain in Munich, decided not to carry on, the club went for Fabregas. And Fabregas, after a couple of days, decided to stay at Como. And then Chivu was presented on the 9th of June, I think. And that was basically Inter's third choice. But it has proved to be a very good choice, to be honest, because he has kept what he had to keep from Simone Inzaghi's time. And he has changed also a few things. He proved to be very good in tinkering with the team and also in to create the right environment to reignite motivation into the players. Because after such a season like last year, losing a title race in the Scudetto, losing the Coppa Italia and losing in such a way a Champions League final had undermined their motivation, in my opinion. So that was the main thing that Chivu did right.
1: I mean, that's a lot of work that you're giving him credit for. Is this Chivu's title, do you think?
2: Chivu could be considered probably the face of this title. I would say so, because let's think of a couple of situations. I mean, Çalhanoğlu was already ready to leave the club, basically. He was meant to go to Galatasaray, to Turkey, and he was convinced by Chivu that he was still a fantastic player that needed to perform at the highest level, blah, blah, blah, and he played a fantastic season. So Lautaro, again, in the middle of the important project, again, kept them. The new players that the club rightly bought, because Inter needed a central defender, and go Akanji of Manchester City, who proved to be a very good defender for Italy. They needed somebody up front when Lautaro and Thuram wouldn't perform, and they go Esposito and Boni, young, but competitive central strikers who had chances during the season and also took their chances. But all in all, it was Chivu to create the right environment for all of these elements to combine together. And Chivu was the one who put every player in the condition to perform at the best.
1: Next week, Inter face Lazio in the cup final. Trying to win the double for the first time since 2010 under Jose Mourinho, when Chivu was in the team. If they do, will it go down as a great season?
2: Very good season for sure, because again, it wasn't to be taken as granted that they would perform this way this season. They won the league with three games left to play. But in Europe, Champions League, you go out by the ends of Bodø Glimt, so people start saying, hey, these are a small club from Norway, they have no money. Should they have gone through anyway with Bodø Glimt? Okay, so I wouldn't consider it a great season, but apart from that, they were very convincing. And from the style of play, they were definitely better than with Simone Inzaghi. So Inter is a nicer team to watch now.
1: That's the Italian football journalist Daniele Verri talking about Inter Milan's latest title.
0: Thank you, Manny. Elsewhere, a significant day for Dutch football, with potential chaos having been averted in the Eredivisie. This was after a case brought by top-flight club NAC Breda, centering around player eligibility and the laws in the Netherlands around dual nationality. Our reporter Matthew Kenyon is in The Hague. So what rule or rules did NAC Breda believe had been broken?
3: Well, the question that Knack raised, Ed, was about the eligibility of a player for Go Ahead Eagles, their left back, called Dean James. And the issue was around his eligibility to play in the Netherlands. Now, Knack have always made the point that their case has been about this one match, the game that they played against Go Ahead, which they lost 6-0, hence the request from them to have the match replayed. The broader issue, the reason why it was a much more significant case than just over Knack's complaint, is the reason that Dean James was considered ineligible for that game. But Knack brought their case only over that one game. Their case has been rejected by the court today, which means that game won't be replayed, and in all probability Knack Breda will be relegated because they're 6 points from any possible safe position with only two games to play.
0: So we're talking about one player's eligibility. So what specifically was the issue with him, which in terms of Knack and a single game upset them a great deal, but also had this potential ripple effect across all the matches he played in?
3: Well, it's not, and not just all the matches that he played in, but all the matches that a significant number of other players played in as well. Because the reason that Dean James was considered ineligible was because he had, like lots of other footballers around Europe and around the world in previous decades, decided to play international football for Indonesia, a country for which he was perfectly qualified through family ties. And as part of that process, he acquired an Indonesian passport. Now, the problem for him, and as it turned out, the problem for quite a significant other number of players, is that Dutch law, now we're not talking about football regulations, Dutch law is very strict around the issue of dual nationality. As a country, the Netherlands doesn't approve of dual nationality, and there are only very limited cases where it's possible to have two passports. So even though Dean James had a perfectly valid Dutch passport, when he acquired his Indonesian nationality, automatically his Dutch citizenship was set aside. Because of that, in footballing terms, he was considered a player from outside Europe who would need a work permit or some other extra paperwork, and as a foreign player within the Eredivisie, probably should have been paid a considerable amount more than he was getting, because there are rules around how much foreign players should be paid by Dutch clubs. So, as I say, that was the reason why he was considered ineligible. And it turned out not just to be for the game against Go Ahead Eagles against Knack Breda, but he acquired the Indonesian nationality, I think, back in March 2025. So basically every game that he featured in this season could have been looked at again. And the reason why it was such a big issue for the KNVB, the Dutch Football Association, is that Dean James wasn't the only player to fall foul of this. Each situation, obviously, is individual. We're not talking about just Indonesia. There are lots of other countries involved as well. But the KNVB reckoned that there might be something like up to 133 games from this season which could fall under the potential for being replayed had Knack Breda won their case today, which is why the KNVB, I suspect, are rather relieved today.
0: My thanks to Matthew Kenyon joining us from The Hague.
4: Live on the BBC World Service, this is Sport Today with Ed Harry.
0: Next to snooker, who will be crowned this year's world champion? Something we're going to be finding out in the next couple of hours. First-time finalist China's Wu Yizhe is facing the 2005 winner Sean Murphy. It is the first to reach 18 frames. Our snooker reporter Jamie Broughton is watching at the Crucible Theatre in Sheffield. Jamie, Wu Yizhe began the last session of this year's final with a 13-12 lead over Sean Murphy. What's the latest?
5: Well, this has been a close and compelling match, Ed, which feels like it could go all the way. Sean Murphy trailed Wu Yizhe by 10 frames to 7 when they resumed today for the third session of play. The 2005 champion then fought back, winning 5 frames in a row, but Yizhe then responded to claim the last 3 frames of the session to lead 13-12, as you say, with 18 the target for victory. And the Chinese star quickly took the first frame of the final session this evening with a break of 88 to go 14-12 up. But Murphy then hit back with a break of 82 to reduce 60 arrears to 14-3, and he's back at the table again. History will be made tonight if the 22-year-old Chinese star wins. He'll be the second youngest champion ever behind Stephen Hendry, who won the title at 21. And it would also be the second year in a row we've had a Chinese champion, with Zhao Jingtong winning last

0: This year's theme is Fashion is Art. Let's speak to Jessie McKinley, who writes for the style section of the New York Times. Jessie, welcome to the programme. What are we expecting tonight?
1: Well, you'll expect what you always see at the Met Gala, which is kind of a parade of several hundred of the world's most fabulous people, kind of outfitted to the nines in some of the greatest designers of the world. At the same time, however, this year has been a little bit controversial because of the addition of Jeff Bezos as one of the lead sponsors, i.e. financial sponsors, of the event itself.
0: Yeah, why is that controversial?
1: Well, you're seeing in America a real resistance to kind of the super wealthy and the wealthy in general in terms of proposals to raise their taxes, in terms of trying to rein in some of the corporate giving into elections, things like that. And Jeff Bezos, for a lot of liberals, particularly in a city like New York, which is very democratic, Jeff Bezos sends the wrong message, particularly with his coziness sometimes with the Trump administration, which a lot of people here in New York are not fond of.
0: So we've got this theme, fashion is art. I don't know whether we're expecting, I don't know what, a bit of cubism maybe, Baroque or romance. I mean, what do we think, people? Because it does get quite outrageous, doesn't it?
1: Oh, absolutely. All bets are off. I mean, the only limit to the costumes that come down the red carpet at the Met is the imagination of the designers and or the people that are wearing those costumes. So it will be all eyes on the steps of the Met in about a couple hours now.
0: And does it have much impact on what happens in actual fashion? Because you were saying that people were getting annoyed of, you know, the super rich in the States. But, some are even saying that fashion itself, Hollywood's dying, fashion's dying. Is there anything to that?
1: Well, I think it's transitioning. You know, the only constant is change. And I think fashion, like newspapers, like and anything, has to change with the times. Whereas a magazine like Vogue, which of course sponsors part of the gala and holds the live stream rights, might have been dominant, 5 or even 10 years ago. Now it's more and more influencers and people on social media who are oftentimes setting these trends. So it, like everything else, is having to adapt.
0: Jessie, just briefly, any practical issues with some of these outfits? Because, I mean, you see the size of the shoulder pads, the tightness of the dresses. I mean, there could be other issues like climbing the stairs to get into the venue in the first place.
1: Well, I think you always have to be careful for your heels and of course, take things slowly. So good luck to everyone who's going to be out there tonight.
0: All right, we'll be watching. Thank you so much for that. That's Jessie McKinley there, who writes for the style section of the New York Times. I'm willing to bet that some of the best pictures will be available on the BBC website later on today. Lots of photographers already claiming their places. We're not expecting any actual stars for the next couple of hours, but Beyonce's going to be there, Nicole Kidman, Venus Williams, amongst all the big names in showbiz at the moment.
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4: We knew what was happening over in South Africa. Morally, we just couldn't handle the South African goods. And I think because we wouldn't go away, the Irish government had to try and do something.
5: Because this pickup was coordinated by multiple organizations in the government, they were very cautious about transporting the pandas back to Taipei.
6: As we entered Johannesburg's airspace, the pilot announced, "We welcome Sarah Bartman back into a country of birth after 192 years.
2: Witness history at bbcworldservice.com/witnesshistory or wherever you get your BBC podcasts.
0: Our top story, there are fears of a resumption of hostilities in the Gulf after the US sailed two warships through the Strait of Hormuz. In retaliation, Iran has fired a barrage of drones and missiles at targets in the region. Iranian-American writer Houman Majd gave us his assessment.
7: Closing the Strait of Hormuz is the leverage they have in terms of any kind of deal they're going to make with the United States or with any country for that matter, especially on the nuclear issue and or on ballistic missiles or anything else.
0: Other headlines, India's governing BJP is celebrating a historic victory in state elections in West Bengal in a boost for Prime Minister Narendra Modi.

0: Winery, where Victoria Police actually used the premises as part of its forward command post in the early hours.
1: We're going to take you to that vineyard a little later this half hour to hear how that wine grape picking is going. Now, in terms of weather this morning, expect a possible morning shower if you are in Adelaide, but in all the other capital cities, you're in for a mostly fine Tuesday. Well, as we go to air this morning, in the Middle East, the ceasefire between the United States and Iran is looking increasingly shaky. US President Trump claims that the American military has shot down seven boats in the Strait of Hormuz. An American admiral says these were Iranian vessels which had threatened merchant ships, and that missiles and drones fired at them had also been downed. Now, earlier, the US military said Navy-guided missile destroyers and two US-flagged merchant ships had sailed through the strait. But Iran claims that was entirely false, and its navy fired warning shots at US warships. Well, Rahman Kapoor is the captain of an oil tanker that's stuck in the Strait of Hormuz, and he says it's still too dangerous for his ship and crew to move.
2: No. If you ask me as a captain, I would not take this risk. First and foremost, it's my crew's safety first, and then my ship's safety. So as a captain, I would not take this risk at the moment. So no one is giving the 100% assurance that nothing wrong will go.
1: Now, Scott Bessent is the US Treasury Secretary. He's again called on US allies and on China to join an American operation to escort ships through the strait. He says attacks from Iran have closed the strait and the US is trying to reopen it.
3: The Iranians do not have control of the strait. We have absolute control of the strait. We have blockaded the ships going into or out of Iranian ports. Their economy is in free fall. And everyone says they have the high tolerance for pain. Well, their soldiers will not have a high tolerance for not getting paid.
1: Okay, let's take a look at what exactly is happening in the Strait this morning. CNN's Nick Robinson has this report.
4: Yeah, it's an escalating picture. I think the day began with the Project Freedom, President Trump trying to initiate an effort using some of the naval assets in the region, guided missile destroyers, 100 aircraft, 15,000 service personnel to guide, not escort, that was a language being used, the stranded maritime vessels in the Gulf through the Strait of Hormuz and then onwards with their precious cargoes. That seemed to trigger an engagement by Iranian forces within the Strait of Hormuz. The Iranians early in the day indicating that they had targeted a swift action against the U.S. naval vessel, essentially preventing it enter the Strait of Hormuz. Central Command said that wasn't true. Central Command went on to say that they'd been able to help escort out two civilian commercial vessels from the Gulf through the Strait of Hormuz, and at the same time have been able to get a guided missile destroyer into the Gulf through the Strait of Hormuz. Again, as you were mentioning, that's something that the Iranians have denied. And then reports of at least two vessels, a UAE-linked vessel hit by two attack drones, and a South Korean vessel still inside the Gulf, hit, it appears, an anchor in its engine room, set on fire by the Iranian military or assets belonging to them. Then that's when and this is a long narrative here, I have to say, and that's when Iran began to attack not only the UAE, Fujairah, the oil facility there, injuring three Indian nationals, but it also hit in Oman as well, injuring two people in a residential building. So all of this building to an escalation. So this does not sound like a pathway to successful talks. The ball has been in the Iranian court early today to provide a response to the US response to them over the weekend. Where that stands at the moment, and that was the position of the foreign ministry in Tehran earlier today, where that stands at the end of today, after these kinetic military exchanges and denials, rebuttals of what each side is saying, really isn't clear. No one's saying the talks are off or over, but it's not a conducive environment.
1: Okay, that was CNN's Nick Robertson. Now, while all that's been happening around the Strait of Hormuz, there has also been reports of Iran firing missiles at the United Arab Emirates and Oman. The BBC's Sebastian Usher explains what we're hearing this morning.

0: happening from the Gulf nations.
1: The UAE has said that at least four cruise missiles were fired towards them. Three were intercepted, one fell in the sea. Also that a major petroleum complex, there's a fire there, three people are injured. And in Oman, a residential building, the Omani authorities saying, has been targeted and two people injured there. It didn't say specifically who was doing the targeting, but, I mean, Oman, this is in a town that is on the coastline of the Strait of Hormuz, so it seems pretty clear that it would be from Iran. So what we're hearing about the potential for retaliation against Gulf allies of the US, that's clearly happening. And Iran is showing that essentially this key card that it has to play, the Strait of Hormuz, it is not going to let that go lightly.
2: How dangerous is this for the ceasefire? Are we heading for another military confrontation?
1: I mean, it's definitely the biggest escalation since the ceasefire came into effect. We haven't seen, I mean, there's a void where talks should have been taking place. They haven't been. I mean, there are messages that are being conveyed. There are various plans between each side that are being sent between them, but neither have been seen as acceptable by either side so far. So there isn't really any clear movement on that. And it's been quite clear the signalling we've had from President

0: so this is another attempt by President Trump to try to overturn that, to use force to open up the Strait of Hormuz. It runs the risk, two things really. One, of not actually succeeding. I mean, although the US says that it has seen at least two merchant vessels go through, you know, this has been denied by Iran. One doesn't know, as you said in your introduction, exactly what's happening. But there's certainly no sense from those merchant vessels, of which there are hundreds, that they're ready to go through at the moment. What we just heard from a commander there, we've heard from insurance agencies, despite the plan that Dak Keane was setting out there, that doesn't seem to have given them the confidence as yet. Perhaps that will develop, and that will then, as I say, be a way for President Trump to turn this around. I think, if possible, he wants to avoid an all-out military confrontation again. But certainly there's been talk of, you know, a short, sharp military shock again. And this, I think, is almost certain to be precipitated if Iran continues to carry out the sort of attacks that it has on Gulf neighbours, on shipping, potentially on American warships. It's an escalation. We've been talking about this for days, but it runs the risk of all-out war again. Certainly it runs the risk of putting the ceasefire right back on the back burner and bringing the military back as the real way that things are going forward.
1: Okay, and you were listening there to the BBC's Sebastian Usher. While he's been speaking, we've just heard from the UAE. It now says it was attacked by 15 Iranian missiles and 4 drones. Now, as that's all been going on this morning, there have been some disruptions to flights across the Multiple East. Multiple flights bound for the UAE have been diverted to Muscat in Oman. Other inbound aircraft have been circling over Saudi Arabia while this disruption to air traffic has been going on, and everyone's been worried about the missiles that are flying there. We are going to be speaking shortly this morning, in about an hour from now, to Admiral Mike Mullen. Now, he's the former chairman of the Joint Chiefs of Staff for the US. Plenty of questions for him about what's happening there in the Strait of Hormuz and whether or not this ceasefire this morning is falling over. So do stick with us. Plenty more to come here on ABC News Radio this morning. Just bring you back to Australia now. Three people have died in a boating tragedy on the New South Wales north coast. The incident unfolded just after 6 o'clock last night. A member of the public noticed a yacht in trouble near the South Ballina breakwall. They notified authorities, and our reporter Max Tillman has been following developments for us this morning.
2: We understand that this morning there is still a major search and rescue operation underway off the South Ballina breakwall on the north coast of New South Wales after last night, 3 people died while another 4 were able to make it to shore after 2 vessels encountered incredibly heavy conditions off the coast of that northern New South Wales town. Now, we understand that at around 6:15 p.m. last night, emergency services were first made aware that a yacht off the South Ballina breakwall had encountered heavy conditions by members of the public. We understand it was shortly after that a Marine Rescue New South Wales vessel was sent out in order to render aid to that yacht. It was in the process of making its way out to that yacht off the Ballina Bar that Marine Rescue New South Wales vessel also encountered difficulties in those rough conditions. Now, we do understand that 3 people have been confirmed dead. New South Wales police have made clear that 4 people were able to make their way to shore. They were treated by paramedics at the scene, we understand, with non-life-threatening injuries. But New South Wales police have said that they're still unaware as to how many people were on board the yacht at the time that it did encounter those difficulties. There's a major search and rescue response with an enormous amount of emergency services in Ballina on the South Ballina breakwall at the moment. As this operation continues into the morning, we understand that it's everything from the Tweed Heads local police all the way down to the Marine Area Command, which is centred in Balmain in Sydney's east as well. So an enormous response from the emergency services as we still try to piece together what exactly occurred last night, but certainly an enormous response from the authorities and an enormous tragedy for the town of Ballina as well.
1: That's our reporter Max Tillman. We'll keep you up to date on that operation there this morning. This is ABC News Radio. Here are your headlines this morning. The fragile ceasefire between the US and Iran.

0: Iran is being tested after both sides fired shots in the Strait of Hormuz. Donald Trump says the US military blew up 7 Iranian boats and after Tehran launched multiple cruise missiles, drones and small boats at American Navy ships and commercial vessels. Staying overseas, 2 people are dead and many more injured after a car drove into a crowd in the German city of Leipzig. The driver's been arrested. The state premier of Saxony says he's a young German man. And the federal government here in Australia has announced it's winding back its popular fringe benefits tax exemption for electric vehicles from April 1st next year and for 2 years. The full discount will apply only for EVs costing $75,000 or less. Now, the man accused of murdering Kumanjai little baby will face court today. The 5-year-old girl was found dead in scrubland on the outskirts of Alice Springs last week. Since then, there have been renewed calls for government inquiries into child protection, with the Coalition calling for a royal commission. The Minister for Indigenous Australians, Malindiri McCarthy, was asked about this, and she says change is needed and that many questions still remain.
1: We do have a person in custody now and who has been charged. We know that those questions surround how was he released, why was he released, what plans were in place on that release. These are important questions that will no doubt go to the heart of whether it's a coronial investigation or whether it's other formats in terms of looking into this. These are going to be important next steps in the coming weeks, Sarah.
2: Let me just stay with that question for the moment. Why was the accused man, who will obviously now face trial in court, why was he allowed to go to the town camp in Alice rather than being required to go to his home 500 kilometres away in La Germano, a dry community?
1: Well, that's the vexed question here, isn't it, really? He was actually on the Barclay work camp way up near Tennant Creek, working in that area as part of his incarceration. And to be released from there and not return home, these are the fundamental questions that the families no doubt will ask at some point, but certainly we who are now asking the questions in terms of what happened there, there is no direct answer at this point in time. But can I just say this, Sarah? It is important that the Northern Territory Government and the Commonwealth work through this as well. The corrections issue does come under the Northern Territory Government. I've met with the Northern Territory Indigenous Affairs Minister, Steve Edgington, to work with him and the Aboriginal organisations in Alice Springs. This is something that we know has to happen and we have to do that together.
2: Let me ask you a simple question. How would you describe the conditions in the town camps now?
1: Well, certainly in the circumstances here, I've met with the mum. I know that she's certainly dealing with a lot of issues in terms of questions around what's happened here for her and preparation for her and her baby girl. These are really important points to remember that we're still having a grieving family here, Sarah. So I'm being very careful with my words because the families have asked for us not to politicise this. So I'm being very careful. So please stay with me on this. So when we think about that, we know that she was very loved by her family members, very loved. And I think that's a really important message that has to go out across the country. Irrespective of images that you've seen of the state of town camps, I really want to make that fundamentally clear on behalf of the family of how loved this little girl was. Now, those next questions that you're asking in terms of what happened and why it happened, well, now we see a criminal investigation underway, and that is going to be a matter for the courts in terms of making sure that what we saw happen here in terms of this evil that took place in Alice Springs, we need to make sure there is no way of jeopardising that particular case to go forward.
2: The Coalition's been calling for a royal commission since the events of last week. Why is the government opposed to conducting a royal commission?
1: Well, even the Chief Minister of the Northern Territory said no to a royal commission because these issues were not, as I recall, directly coming to her. What we need now is to just have some peace, to be able to bury this little girl And there'll be times for conversations later on, and we've seen the National Children's Commissioner come out, and I think it's appropriate for the National Children's Commissioner to do so.
2: But I guess the question is that, again, coming back to the wide respect that everybody has for the necessity of a deep and extensive grieving process, but for this little life to have meaning beyond this moment, that requires change. Do you accept that principle?
1: Well, I think everyone accepts that principle, and we saw that change, actually, Sarah. We saw that with the hundreds and hundreds and hundreds of people from all walks of life come together in Alice Springs and bring the deep sense of community spirit that we've always known was there, but to see it last week and to feel it throughout this weekend, certainly post what happened Thursday night, the town has come together in such a remarkable way, and I just call on all of those residents and families, not just in Alice Springs but right across Australia, to stay with the family through this time of grief, to join them at the vigil on Thursday, to light a candle wherever you are in the country, to wear pink and join with the families as we still do the appropriate thing here for Sorry Business and say goodbye.
0: That's the Indigenous Affairs Minister, Malindiri McCarthy, there speaking to Sarah Ferguson.
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0: Victoria Police and members of the community have banded together to pick the last wine grapes of the vintage in Porepunkah. Now, it was only 10 months ago that police were called to the small town for what was one of the darkest days for the force when two officers were killed in the line of duty trying to execute a search warrant at Desi Freeman's property. Now is the time for healing as they hope to make a wine in honour of the fallen officers and raise money for their families. And Annie Brown has the story.
5: Hand-picking grapes in an autumnal vineyard on a sunny day in the northeast Victorian town of Porepunkah is an ideal day out. However, this picturesque day carries a heavy, sombre undertone as Victorian police and the wider community grieve the lives lost just 6 kilometres down the road back in August.
6: So this is actually a winery where Victoria Police actually used the premises as part of its forward command post in the early hours and going into the days after that tragic event where we lost Neil and Vadim.
5: That's Chief Executive of the Police Association of Victoria, Wayne Gatt. He says today is about honouring Detective Leading Senior Constable Neil Thompson and Senior Constable Vadim Devart Hortat, who were killed in the line of duty on August 26th.
6: It's nice to be back and to watch people healing, supporting each other, and to watch the community engaging with police as well. I mean, like for every police officer here, there's a member of the local community, and I think that speaks volumes to the strength of this local community, the impact that this event has had on each and every one of them.
5: On March 30th, Desi Freeman was shot and killed by police after months on the run when he was found hiding out in a shipping container near Walwa. This brought the search for the fugitive to an end.
6: Well, to be fair, I don't think we'd be doing this today had that not occurred. I don't think anyone in the community, indeed most police that are participating today, would have been quite ready for that.
5: Amongst the vines is Detective Sergeant Chris Hill. Neil Thompson was a close colleague, one of a tight-knit team of four in Wangaratta's Criminal Investigation Unit. Many of the police officers in the vineyard today were first responders to the August shootings. Chris was one of them. He describes that day as horrific.
7: Well, look, the day was very difficult, obviously. We certainly think about August 26 every time we drive down the road outside the winery here, so, and hit the roundabout at Porepunkah. You can't not, and you know, I expect that'll be the way for the rest of our lives.
8: Can you tell us a little bit about Neil?
7: Well, he'd be laughing at me now. look, he was a great friend. He loved the outdoors. He'd be helping here today, particularly for some wine on offer. He was looking forward to life after his career, but he was also he wasn't backwards in coming forwards about how much he was going to miss working with us and the other boys in the unit. So we miss him a lot.
5: Feathertop Winery was also the police forward command post for hundreds of officers during the initial stages of what became Australia's largest ever tactical police operation. Owner Janelle Marsden came up with the idea to make a special wine to fundraise for Police Legacy.
9: We've been picking since 8 o'clock this morning and, you know, I wouldn't be surprised if we could raise $50,000 for Police Legacy at the end of this, and it gives me goosebumps to be able to do that.
5: What's the feeling like for you at the moment, and would you say broader in the community here in Pōpunka?
9: I think everyone's compassionate about every level of this. I mean, absolutely compassionate that the police lives were lost in the beginning. They're compassionate that family members have lost one of their family members in the end. They may not have had to agree with his actions, but there's still grief associated to that. I think there's a lot of hardship in the community about, from a business perspective, we lost absolutely the peak of our spring season and the ski season. I think the community does need to continue to be together, and anyone that knows me in the community, I say this day in, day out about, we can only do this together. I think the, you know, 21-odd thousand police that are in Victoria have a passionate connection to Pōpunka, and I know they're already coming back and staying and visiting and engaged with us as a community, and we'll get through it and we will be fine, but we will never forget.
5: Today also brings a close to vintage at the winery. Janelle said these grapes started growing in late August when the incident happened, and now they're ready for the next step in becoming wine. The Shiraz Cabernet blend will not be ready for drinking for at least another year or so, and is yet to be given an official name. Chris Hill reckons Neil would have had a few ideas on what to call it.
7: He'd probably call it the Bomber or something like that. And he loves the Bombers, but being a nice dark red, something like that, it'd be linked to the Bombers for sure.
0: That's Detective Sergeant Chris Hill from Wangaratta Police, ending that report there by Annie Brown. Shortly we'll get a news update. After that we'll be talking finance. Australian shares set to open lower. We've seen some weakness in the US markets. That after this renewed fighting there in the Middle East has pushed the oil prices high again this morning. So we'll catch up on all those details. Quick check of the weather for you this Tuesday, the 5th of May. If you're in Brisbane today, you can expect a morning fog. Then it should be mostly sunny. Top temperature of 27 degrees. It's 18 at the moment. In Sydney, it'll be sunny with a maximum of 24. It's 14 right now. Canberra, an also mostly sunny day for you in the capital. A top of 18 degrees. It's 9 degrees at the moment. In Melbourne, cloudy for your Tuesday. A top of 18. It is already 14. In Hobart, it'll be partly cloudy with a maximum of 18 degrees. Right now, it is 11 degrees. In Adelaide, do take your umbrellas. A possible morning shower forecast, a maximum of 19 degrees. It's already 13. If you're in Perth, you're in for a sunny Tuesday today with a top temperature of 23 degrees. It's 12 at the moment. And in Darwin, sunny and pretty warm. Top of 35 today. It is already 25 degrees in the top end.
10: ABC News. Good morning, I'm Simon Lauder. The United Arab Emirates has defended its right to respond after it said it intercepted missiles from Iran, while US President Donald Trump has issued a fresh warning to the Islamic Republic. Nick Parmeter has more.
11: The UAE says the latest Iranian attacks mark a dangerous escalation and that it reserves its full and legitimate right to respond. The Gulf States Defense Ministry says three missiles were intercepted over its waters and that a drone attack at its biggest petroleum complex in Fujairah has caused a large fire. Iran says it had no plans to target the UAE following the accusation. President Trump says, meantime, that Iran will be blown off the face of the earth if it targets any US vessel working to guide ships through the Strait of Hormuz. He also says at least six more boats were destroyed after a South Korean cargo ship was attacked near the strait.
10: Three people are confirmed dead while four others have made it to shore after two vessels got into trouble early last night off the New South Wales north coast. Murray Olds reports.
12: Police say a member of the public called emergency services around 6:15 last night to report a yacht was in trouble off the South Ballina breakwall. A crew from Marine Rescue New South Wales went out to help, but their vessel rolled while crossing the Ballina Bar in heavy conditions. Police have confirmed three people died last night. Four others managed to get to shore, where they were checked by paramedics. None is believed to have life-threatening injuries. It's not known how many people were on board the yacht, which is believed to have sunk. A search will resume at first light this morning.
10: The teenager with multiple disabilities alleges he was discriminated against by the Australian government when he was barred from evacuation flights after a deadly earthquake in Vanuatu in 2024. Details from National Disability Affairs reporter Naz Campanella.
13: The Justice and Equities Centre is representing Sean Semble Lynch, who alleges he was refused access to the Defence Force flights used to evacuate hundreds of other Australians after a 2024 7.3 magnitude earthquake. Sean, who is now 15, lives with cerebral palsy, a vision impairment, and sometimes uses a wheelchair. His lawyers will argue the Commonwealth government did not properly assess whether adjustments could have been made to allow Sean to travel on the defence evacuation flights because of his wheelchair. The ABC contacted DFAT and the ADF for a response, but the government said they are not able to comment on a matter before the courts.
10: The Minister for Indigenous Australians, Malindiri McCarthy, says change is needed in the wake of the alleged murder of Kumanjaya Little Baby. The five-year-old girl was found dead in scrubland on the outskirts of Alice Springs last week, with the man accused of her murder set to face court. Since the child's death, the Coalition has revived its demand for a royal commission into sexual abuse in Indigenous communities. While the Prime Minister has so far refused to back that proposal, Senator McCarthy says the government recognises further work is required to make First Nations women and children safer.
1: I think it's important on every level when we look at closing the gap and the targets that we have. We know we've got a hell of a lot of work to continue to do, but we must do it with the Aboriginal and Torres Strait Islander community, not for them, not against them, but always with them.
10: Returning overseas, and the mayor of the German city of Leipzig says he's in a state of shock after at least two people were killed and several others were seriously wounded when a car drove into a crowd. A 33-year-old German-born man was arrested, with local prosecutors saying he's under investigation on suspicion of murder and attempted murder. Investigators believe the suspect acted alone and allege he drove from one of Leipzig's major squares into a pedestrian area and shopping street. Mayor Burkhard Jung says he doesn't expect to ever fully comprehend the incident's impact.
14: It is shocking, and you always think you want to keep the city open and vibrant, and then you learn that someone, for whatever reason, we don't yet know all the details, has shamelessly exploited this situation and driven a car into the pedestrian zone.
10: Russian President Vladimir Putin has declared a two-day ceasefire in the conflict with Ukraine on the 8th and 9th of May to mark the anniversary of the defeat of Nazi Germany in World War II. Russia's defence ministry says it expects Ukraine to follow suit, warning Moscow will launch a massive retaliatory missile strike on the centre of Kyiv should it attempt to disrupt Victory Day celebrations. Ukraine's Volodymyr Zelensky has rubbished the prospect of a truce while attending a European leaders' summit in Armenia. This is ABC News.
0: Thank you very much, Simon.
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0: Good morning. It is Tuesday, the 5th of May. Sarah Morris with you. Great to be starting the day in your company. Coming up, we hear how the government plans to justify breaking its election promise by scrapping negative gearing. Also, passengers on board the Hunter virus-struck cruise ship speak out as Cape Verde refuses to let the vessel dock.
16: From what I can see, the mood on the ship is pretty good. We've been informed that there are no rodents on board and person-to-person transmission is difficult.
0: Also, we're heading to Germany, where at least two people are dead after a car ran into a crowd. But we will start with finance. Fiona Clark from Vantage Point Asset Management is with us this morning. Hello, Fiona.
17: Good morning, Sarah.
0: OK, this escalation in the Middle East that we've been talking about this morning, what's that done to oil prices?
17: Yeah, so that escalation is lots of reports coming out of ports being, the oil port in the UAE being struck with drones, fires breaking out, a South Korean vessel being hit in the Strait of Hormuz. So lots of reports coming out, escalation of violence and military action, and of course that has resulted in the oil price rallying. So today we're seeing further increases in the oil price. The WTI is currently up about 2.9% or $2.99 to $104.90. A barrel. We've also got the Brent price stronger as well. In particular, though, what we're also seeing is, let me just check what the Brent price is at the moment.
0: I've got it at 113 here.
17: Yes,
0: yeah,
17: that's
0: US dollars
17: right.
0: A barrel.
17: Yeah, and in particular, not only are we seeing those sort of spot prices that we normally talk about rising, but the futures prices, which is where the contracts for future delivery, they've kind of remained relatively stable. When I say they've risen, but they haven't risen as much as the forward or the spot price. And what we're seeing now is that those futures prices are starting to move higher, suggesting that the market is expecting these prices to stay higher for longer. And Brent above 90 for the next 7 months is where the December futures contract is pricing it. So it's not just about the day-to-day moves now, where it's those price rises are starting to factor into longer term expectations, which has long term like ramifications for central bank policy and interest rates and all the rest of it. And we have seen interest rates

0: rise in the US overnight, the 10-year bond yield up 7 basis points to 4.44%. So that is sort of where the market is pricing in the inflationary impact on a longer-term basis. In terms of the stock markets, all of that negativity in interest rates and oil prices has led to some falls, but not huge falls. So the S&P 500 is only down 0.4% or 29 points, and the NASDAQ's actually only down 0.2% or 47 points. The Dow Jones is down a little bit more, down 1.1% or 557 points. Apart from what we've seen in the oil price moves and the impact on that, there has been a little bit of stock news. Amazon shares actually rose 1.4%. It announced the launch of the Amazon supply chain services. So that's been perceived quite well, but it has weighed on other courier stocks. So a little bit of news action. We also saw John Williams, who's one of the Fed presidents, talking about the fact that while the inflationary pressure is putting off any rate cuts by the Fed, probably, you know, sort of extended that time frame, that rate cuts will happen eventually. So it may not happen overnight, but it will happen, according to him. European markets weaker. The stock 600 down 1%. The UK market down 0.1%. Germany down 1.2%. France, one of the worst performers, down 1.7%. So weakness there. And I mentioned interest rates also rising in the US. In terms of commodities, we've talked about oil, which is stronger. The spot gold price is actually down 2.1% or $95.72 to $4,517. And the iron ore price is up 0.6% to $108.35 a
1: tonne. We've been talking about rates there overseas, but today we're going to learn what the Australian Reserve Bank has decided to do with interest rates. That'll happen at about 2:30 Australian Eastern Standard Time. I notice that most economists seem to be expecting a quarter of a percentage point increase. Do you agree that's where we're heading?
0: Yes, look, it is the consensus that there will be a rate rise today. I don't think that, based on what we've seen from future comments from RBA policymakers, as well as the inflation numbers we saw last week, are changing that story that a rate rise is expected today. But what will probably be more of interest is what is said in the statement and how hawkish the RBA is, as well as the any change in the projections for growth and inflation. And so I think we'll probably see the expectations for inflation tick up, and the RBA's expectations for when they'll taper off will be pushed further out. And we also might see a decrease in expectations of growth, which would highlight the pressures facing the RBA going forward as it deals with both that twin, the twin problems of inflation rising and growth easing, and whether or not that leads to further rate rises going forward. So even though, yes, rate rise today generally expected, it'll be more about what's in the statement and in the economic projections. Apart from the RBA, we do have a few other things going on. We've got household spending. We've also got a couple of results of interest, including Westpac, Dexus and Vicinity Centre. So there is a little bit to look out for. The markets, the SPY futures are down 67 points. So it looks like we're going to open in weaker territory on the back of the moves in global markets. And we'll just see how those events of the day play out for all the moves throughout.
1: Okay, and the Aussie dollar, how's it looking?
0: Yes, the Aussie dollar is quite a bit weaker this morning. It's down 0.7%, but that's off reasonable highs of 72.21. So it's now at 71.66 US cents. It's trading at 52.96 pence, 61.3 euro cents, 112.6 Japanese yen, and 4.89 Chinese yuan.
1: Okay, brilliant. Thank you. Have a good day then.
0: Thanks, Sarah.
1: Bye, Fiona. Fiona Clark there from Vantage Point Asset Management. Now, today, of course, there's so much that's moving when it comes to finance, and we just heard from much of it there when we're talking to Fiona. But, of course, the interest rate decision is being made at 2:30 Australian Eastern Standard Time. We'll bring you that news live here at 2:30 on News Radio. Also this morning, we're going to be hearing from Richard Yetsenger, who is the Chief Economist and Head of Research at ANZ, and he is predicting that we are going to see a rate rise. So we'll hear from him why he thinks the Reserve Bank's going to make that decision a little later this morning. While we're talking finance, as borrowers brace for the possibility of another rate rise this afternoon, the Albanese government is setting its sights on negative gearing and capital gains tax in a bid to try and tackle housing affordability across the country. Let's get some more on this. We're joined by our political reporter, Evelyn Manfield, who's at our Parliament House studios in Canberra. Evelyn, good morning.
2: Good morning.
1: So how is the government explaining these changes when it comes to negative gearing and capital gains tax, particularly because on negative gearing it promised not to do this when it was campaigning to win the last election?
2: It sure did. That's why this is so interesting to watch it unfold and how the government is sort of selling this message ahead of

0: next Tuesday's budget. Pretty much the way that negative gearing and capital gains tax are set up at the moment, they offer incentives for investors. So the government is trying to say that we're hearing from young people and their parents and grandparents all the time that they're really struggling to get into the housing market and to buy their first home. So that's what we keep hearing them talk about, this intergenerational inequity. And when the Treasurer Jim Chalmers was asked that very question that you mentioned there about, well, what about what the Prime Minister promised? He ruled out changes to negative gearing in the election campaign. He said that the best way to build trust with the public is to make the right decision for the right reason. So you can see that shift there, how they're sort of trying to talk about these intergenerational concerns that are genuine, that we do hear from young people, but that's sort of how they're positioning their message at the moment. Look, in terms of the exact finer details about what will change to negative gearing or the capital gains tax discount, they're still a little bit unclear, and we'll kind of find that out, I suspect, over the week or potentially next Tuesday. There is some reporting in the Australian Financial Review this morning that new homes will get a carve out, so that one will be an interesting one to watch, and also just to hear from economists about what they think these changes will actually mean for young people, because some that I've spoken to have pointed out it certainly won't be instant that once these changes sort of flow through, that it won't sort of instantly mean, oh, hey, I'm a young person, I can get into the housing market straight away. There's a lot, you know, supply is obviously a big issue, and trying to build more houses in the first place so there are more houses on the market to be able to soften the price.
1: Yeah, we've been doing a lot of reading on this, trying to work out what it's all going to mean. And there are some who are also warning that it could mean that people who do have investment properties that other people rent will put up the rents. And so they could become more expensive as well, because they'll obviously have to make ends meet as an investor as well. So it'd be very interesting. We're going to speak to an economist about this morning as well. Just before I let you go, the government's also announced it's winding back that popular fringe benefits tax exemption for electric vehicles from next year. How's that going to work?
0: Yeah, well, the thing about it being really popular is it's become really expensive for the government. This is essentially a tax break available to some people when they buy an electric vehicle, but it's now costing the budget more than 10 times what it was originally forecast. So from April next year, so about a year away, it'll sort of be this phased down approach. And so from April, the tax exemption will still apply to electric vehicles costing less than $75,000, but those costing more will be taxed at a higher rate. So the reason for that sort of price point there is the government says that it wants to encourage manufacturers to offer more affordable options. They reckon that this policy over 4 years is going to save the budget $1.7 billion. So that gives you an idea of just how expensive it's become. And of course, we're getting all of this news, as you said, with a decision about rates today as well. Will there be another rate hike? We'll wait and see this afternoon. But there's sort of lots of news today for homeowners and consumers and taxpayers and everyone alike.
1: Yeah, it's kind of a nervous time. All right. Thank you very much, Evelyn. We appreciate you chatting to us this morning. Have a good day.
0: Thank you.
1: That's our political reporter, Evelyn Manfield, who's at our Parliament House studios in Canberra. This is ABC News Radio, and here are the headlines. The fragile ceasefire between the US and Iran is being tested after both sides fired shots in the Strait of Hormuz. Donald Trump says the US military blew up 7 Iranian boats after Tehran launched multiple cruise missiles, drones and small boats at American Navy ships. The United Arab Emirates says it's also intercepted missiles from Iran, and one of its key oil pipelines used to bypass the Strait of Hormuz has been set on fire in a drone attack. Back home, 3 people are dead after a boating accident off the coast of northern New South Wales. The incident occurred last night when a yacht got into difficulty near the South Ballina breakwall. And the US pop star Britney Spears has avoided jail by accepting a plea deal in court. Yeah, got a little bit more on that Britney Spears story. She was originally facing a charge of driving under the influence of alcohol and drugs, but in court, her lawyer agreed instead to plead guilty to a charge that's commonly called wet reckless. What it basically means is it allows her to be sentenced to a year of probation instead of prison. So a narrow escape there for the US pop star Britney Spears. Eastern Standard Time right now, it is 6:45. If you're in the centre, 6:15. And in WA, it is 5:15. A very early good morning to you there in the West. Let's chat sport for a moment. Mark Adnall is with us. Hello, Mark.
2: G'day, Sarah. Good morning. NRL First Brisbane centre Katoni Staggs. He will miss the next two NRL matches after accepting an early plea to a grade 2 dangerous contact charge for elbowing Rooster centre Hugo Savala in the head. Meanwhile, Dolphins prop Daniel Saifidi has announced his immediate retirement from the NRL on medical grounds. Saifidi played 191 first grade games, 183 of those for the Newcastle Knights alongside his identical twin brother Jacob. Daniel joined the Dolphins in 2025 but only played 8 games for the Queensland team. His retirement comes after a severe shoulder injury in reconstruction. A statement from the Dolphins says the 30-year-old hasn't recovered to the level required to continue playing, leading to the difficult decision to retire. The AFL was investigating a second recent incident of a player using a homophobic slur during a VFL match. Fraser Fife has more.
3: Brisbane's Kobe Evans is said to have apologised multiple times after using the alleged slur against a Coburg player at the weekend. The Lions say the 18-year-old is extremely remorseful and takes full responsibility. The matter has been referred to the AFL's integrity unit, while the football club says it will support and educate Evans. This latest incident comes less than 2 weeks after the AFL dismissed its appeals board chair after St Kilda player Lance Collard's ban for using a homophobic slur against a VFL opponent was reduced. Part of the board's reasoning for that decision was that racist, sexist or homophobic language was commonplace in Australian football.
2: To cricket, Australia's Mitch Marsh has smashed 44 runs, including 3 sixes, 4 fours for the Lucknow Super Giants in their 6-wicket loss to the Mumbai Indians in the Indian Premier League. Marsh opened the batting with fellow West Australian Josh Inglis, who made 13 runs in Lucknow's total of 228. Mumbai then reached their victory target in the 19th over. To surfing, Stephanie Gilmore and Ethan Ewing have completed a winning double for Australia at the Gold Coast Pro. Yesterday, in front of a large crowd at Snapper Rocks, this was late yesterday, the 38-year-old Gilmore defeated Brazil's Luana Silva to claim her first victory since her full-time return to the tour about a month ago. In the men's final, Ethan Ewing beat Japan's Connor O'Leary. The 8-time world champion Gilmore has told Fox Sports that the win was beyond her expectations.
4: I really didn't think I was going to win a comp this year. Like, I'm trying to be positive, but I was also like, the girls are just at a whole new level and it's epic. This is what I wanted. I wanted to push myself. I wanted to feel that feeling like, can you do it?
2: Socceroos defender Harry Soutar is a step closer to making the final cut for the FIFA World Cup in North America as he continues his comeback from an Achilles injury. The centre-back was sidelined for 16 months, recently returned for his club side Leicester City. He's amongst a group of 8 players who have been named in an initial train-on squad with more to follow before the 26-man squad is finalised at the start of June. Socceroos coach Tony Popovic says it's positive to have the defender back.
5: It's been great to see him play a couple of games. So it's been a very long time, fantastic player, and it's been great to see him play with a smile on his face, get through the games.
2: And Sarah, a couple of matches on in the English Premier League. Looks like a couple of big upsets. Now, first up, Nottingham Forest had an upset 3-1 win over Chelsea at Stamford Bridge. This morning's other match still underway late in the match. Everton has a 3-2 lead over Manchester City late in the second. We're in stoppage time. Now, City was 1-0 up. Everton was suddenly up 3-1. Absolute cracking match. So, Everton 3-2 up in stoppage time. I'll be back next hour. Update that score, Sarah.
1: Okay, keep a close eye on it for us. Thank you. That's Mark Adnall with Sport This Morning. We're going to take you to Germany now because at least 2 people are dead and some others are injured after a car reportedly ran into a crowd in the city of Leipzig. Now, the city's mayor says the suspected driver has been arrested, but Deutsche Welle's political correspondent Simon Young says authorities are still trying to work out exactly what happened.
6: The police are talking about 2 dead, two or three seriously injured and up to 20 others affected by this incident in the centre of Leipzig today. It's a large city with about 600,000 people who live there in eastern Germany. But this happened right in the centre of town, a pedestrian shopping street. The car was driven, according to eyewitnesses, between 60 and 70 kilometres per hour. So pretty fast. It's a street where vehicles are not normally allowed other than

0: delivery vehicles, and they're supposed to go at under 20 kilometres per hour. So, you know, for that reason, the authorities are calling this a mock attack. At least they say that they're justified in suspecting that at the moment. Now, the driver of the vehicle was arrested while he's still sitting in the car. Police say that he is a 33-year-old man with German nationality who lives in Leipzig, and he is now in custody and is being questioned.
1: What is being said about whether or not this was deliberate? Because, I mean, Germany has seen a number of attacks that look like this in recent years.
0: Well, at the moment, the authorities are concentrating on gathering evidence, on supporting the victims. You know, as I mentioned, perhaps up to 20 people have been taken to hospital and are being cared for there. There's a huge number of emergency and first responder vehicles still on the scene. So that is where the focus is right now. But as the investigation continues, and prosecutors say they've opened an investigation into two counts of attempted murder, they will obviously be looking at motivation. Was this a terror attack? Did it have some kind of ideological motivation? Or was it a psychologically disturbed man? We have seen this kind of incident before in Germany just about a year ago. A 40-year-old man drove into a crowd of people in the city of Mannheim, killing two. Just before that, somebody drove into a public demonstration, a trades union demonstration in Munich, and killed one person. And people will perhaps remember a horrific attack in Magdeburg just at the end of 2024 on a Christmas market there. Six people were killed, including children. So in each of these cases, there is the question of how is it motivated. I think you have to say somebody who would do something like this is disturbed, but whether they also have specific motivations, well, that's something investigators need to find out, and it'll certainly be one of the focuses of the investigation that is now going on into what's happened today in Leipzig.
2: That's the Deutsche Welle political correspondent Simon Young. Now, the World Health Organization says it's evaluating the situation on board a Dutch cruise ship that's experiencing a suspected outbreak of the deadly Hunter virus. Now, three people have died. Several others are ill. The ship is right now this morning off the coast of Cape Verde, where the authorities have refused permission for it to dock, because they say they're protecting their population. We do know that medical teams in full protection suits have visited the vessel, and the BBC's been speaking with a passenger on board. Here are some of their words spoken by a producer.
3: The latest word is that a plane is on its way, and once it gets here, three people will be evacuated from the ship and flown straight to Europe. Then the rest of us will almost certainly sail to the Canary Islands. The Cape Verde authorities clearly want nothing to do with this. This is what we're hearing from the captain and the staff. From what I can see, the mood on the ship is pretty good. We've been informed that there are no rodents on board and person-to-person transmission is difficult.
2: Now, the BBC's Pumza Falani has the latest from Johannesburg, where one passenger is in intensive care in hospital.
4: The passenger who is in Johannesburg is still undergoing treatment in an intensive care unit at a private hospital in Sandton, one of the main suburbs here in Johannesburg. The health minister who we spoke to earlier said they are continuing to monitor how he responds to the supportive care that he's receiving, and said that what they will need to do over the course of the next few days is, as he presents with more symptoms, respond to that, because there's currently no cure or antidote or even a vaccine for Hunter virus. And as far as the passengers who are on the ship currently off that shoreline of Cape Verde, we know that it's about 149 tourists, rather 149 people who were on that ship. A majority of them are British nationals. Some are US nationals, and about 38 are from the Philippines. And we know that there are concerns that have been expressed by the authorities in Cape Verde about allowing them to disembark. One, because they're not sure how many people currently have the disease but are not yet presenting symptoms, and also what they would do if it is confirmed, in fact, that it is an outbreak that has arrived on their shoreline. So

0: they've expressed reluctance, certainly, to take that on board.
1: Commissioner, it's not the greatest line, but I will ask you one more brief question. Do you think the vessel will eventually be able to land at a port in the coming days, even though Cape Verde said no?
0: We know from the cruise ship firm that they are considering looking at other options, that they're looking at nearby territories to see if another country, if not Cape Verde, will take them in. But that remains to be seen. One of the things they will need to do is show that there is no great risk for human infection. That they, while it is possible, the chances are incredibly, incredibly limited.
2: And you were listening there to the BBC's Pumza Fulani. Now, the World Health Organization says detailed lab testing and genetic sequencing are right now taking place to work out precisely what form of hantavirus may be involved. The BBC's Jim Reid explains this for us.
3: Hantaviruses, named after a river in South Korea, describe a family of viruses rather than one single disease. They're transmitted by rodents, typically rats and mice, through dried urine and droppings, which are then blown into the air and inhaled. Different forms of the virus circulate in different parts of the world. Given this cruise ship was sailing from Argentina, scientists say it's plausible the Andes strain of the disease is responsible. It causes flu-like symptoms, which in some cases can lead to complications such as breathing difficulties, fluid in the lungs, and kidney failure. The mortality rate is high, thought to be between 35 and 50%. It is possible for that form of the virus to spread from person to person, but scientists say it's unusual and normally only associated with extremely close contacts. An outbreak at a party in Argentina in 2018, for example, led to 34 infections and 11 deaths. As things stand, though, only one of the passengers on the cruise ship has tested positive for hantavirus to date. Work is still being carried out to isolate the exact strain and test the other five suspected cases. The WHO says the risk to the wider public remains low and there is no need to panic or for any travel restrictions.
2: That's the BBC's Jim Reid with those details. Now, coming up, we have 10 minutes of news for you. After that, we're going to be speaking to the former chairman of the US Joint Chiefs of Staff about the ceasefire that's faltering in the Middle East this morning and what that might mean going forward over the next coming days and weeks.

0: ABC News. Good morning, I'm Simon Lauder. US military commanders say they've destroyed several Iranian naval boats and intercepted cruise missiles and drones as they attempt to reopen the Strait of Hormuz. Here's America's editor John Lyons.
1: It's unclear exactly what has been damaged or destroyed in the strait, but what is clear is that tensions are escalating. US commanders refused to comment when asked whether the April 8th ceasefire was still in place, but acknowledged that Iran's Revolutionary Guard was actively interfering with US operations. President Donald Trump says the US Navy has assisted two US-flagged ships to move through the strait, but as many as 2,000 vessels remain unable to move. John Lyons, ABC News, Washington.
0: Three people have died and four others have survived a boating tragedy off the New South Wales north coast. Emergency services rushed to South Ballina early last night after reports a yacht was in trouble in rough seas. A marine rescue vessel was sent out to help, but police say that craft rolled as it tried to cross the bar. Authorities aren't saying if the deceased were on the yacht or the rescue craft. Police Minister Yasmin Cadley has paid tribute to the volunteers.
2: I think it's important that we remember everybody's family and friends at this time. This will be a shocking experience for all of those. But also a community like Ballina is a close-knit community and they really will be feeling this today.
0: Next week's federal budget will include changes to capital gains tax, negative gearing and trust fund rules. Economics reporter Tom Crowley has the details.
3: Anthony Albanese and Jim Chalmers were adamant before the election that they would not revive Labor's 2019 platform to rein in tax concessions for investment properties. But after a landslide election victory and growing anger among young voters about housing affordability, the Prime Minister and the Treasurer are preparing to shift. Negative gearing will be pared back in future, but will be fully grandfathered for existing investments. The capital gains tax discount is set for an overhaul.

0: and trusts could face a new minimum rate of tax. The budget will be delivered in 7 days.
1: Economists are tipping the Reserve Bank will increase interest rates again later today. Sam Wilkinson reports.
2: The expectation is that interest rates will go up by a quarter of a percentage point to 4.35%. That would be the third such increase this year and take the official cash rate back to where it was in 2024. Headline inflation came in at 4.6% last week, driven in most part by high fuel prices. However, the RBA's preferred measure of underlying inflation, which excludes fuel and other volatile items, came in steady at 3.3%. But it's still above that 2 to 3% target range the RBA has been looking for. After the announcement is made this afternoon, RBA Governor Michelle Bullock will speak to the media and explain the bank's thinking.
1: The federal government says it will wind back its popular fringe benefits tax exemption for electric vehicles from next year. Here's political reporter Lexi Junawick.
3: The existing electric vehicle discount will continue in full until the end of March 2027. But from April 1st, 2027, and for 2 years, the full discount will apply only for EVs costing $75,000 or less. The government says this is to encourage manufacturers to offer more affordable choices to Australians. From April 2029, all EVs below the luxury car tax threshold will receive a 25% discount on payable fringe benefits tax. The government expects the progressive changes will save the budget $1.7 billion over 4 years.
1: A new report shows dialysis units are being forced to ration life-saving care for patients with kidney failure. Analysis of more than 300 dialysis units around Australia by the Australian Society of Nephrology and Dialysis and Transplant Registry reveals about a quarter have machines lying idle because of insufficient staff or funding. The Society's President Sharon Ford says some units have waiting lists of several years.
4: We are at a point of crisis where units are really unable to increase to address acute demand.
1: The Foreign Minister Penny Wong will travel to Fiji today to progress discussions on a new treaty aimed at strengthening strategic and economic ties between the two countries. Fuel security will also be high on the agenda as Pacific Islands grapple with supply chain disruptions and rising fuel costs. The trip follows meetings Australia has had with nations including Japan, China, Singapore and Malaysia. ABC News. Internal documents seen by the ABC reveal Western Australia's government is preparing to abandon its own plan for emissions reduction targets. Kaysen Ho has this exclusive report.
5: Across Australia, WA and the Northern Territory are the only jurisdictions without interim targets to reduce emissions before 2050. In 2023, the WA government introduced a bill which included emissions targets, but that legislation never progressed through Parliament. Instead, a revised version named the Clean Energy Powerhouse Bill is set to replace it. The proposed laws will remove emissions targets and instead contain targets for renewable energy generation, carbon capture and storage, and green exports. The WA government says it's committed to driving down emissions.
1: An Australian activist is vowing to continue trying to deliver humanitarian aid to Gaza as he returns home from Greece. Ethan Floyd was among more than 100 people on the global Samud flotilla, which was intercepted by Israeli forces off the coast of Greece last week. He was detained for 2 days and then hospitalised on the island of Crete before flying back to Australia. Mr. Floyd says the activists are likely to set sail again.
6: Australians are going to keep sailing. We're going to keep blocking ports. We are going to keep shutting down weapons factories. We are going to keep putting our bodies and our lives on the line until Palestine is free.
1: The ABC has contacted the Israeli government for comment. Returning overseas, Ukraine's president has told EU leaders that the coming summer will be a decisive moment for the war, urging them to push Moscow towards diplomacy. Here's Europe correspondent Catherine Diss.
7: At a security summit in Armenia,

0: continues to hit civilian targets. At least six people were killed and 30 others injured in a mid-morning strike on Ukraine's northeastern city of Kharkiv. Armenia is a symbolic location for a talk fest on European security. Until recently, it was considered Moscow's closest ally in the South Caucasus, but is now drawing towards Europe. President Zelensky is the first Ukrainian leader to set foot on Armenian territory in close to a quarter of a century.
1: The World Health Organization says medical evacuations are being organised for some people aboard a cruise ship after a suspected hantavirus outbreak killed three people. The Dutch ship carrying about 150 passengers is off the coast of Cape Verde near Africa after taking a week-long cruise from Argentina to Antarctica. Two of the victims are a Dutch husband and wife, while at least one Australian passenger is believed to be aboard and is currently well. WHO representative Anne Lindstrand says the Dutch government is working to evacuate some of the passengers.
2: We are planning a medical evacuation. So from the boat, they will be transported in an ambulance that is waiting offshore and then to the airport where they will be taken to probably the Netherlands.
1: Back home, and major disruptions to train services will begin in southeast Queensland today as further industrial action impacts the region's rail network. From today, around 20% of southeast rail services will be cut. Nearly 300 fewer services will run across the southeast, with peak hour trains to be reduced from every 6 minutes to every 15 minutes on the busiest lines, while off-peak services will run every half hour. Now with sport, here's Mark Adnall.
3: Brisbane centre Katoni Staggs will miss the next two NRL matches after accepting an early plea to a grade two dangerous contact charge for elbowing Rooster centre Hugo Savala in the head. In the AFL, Brisbane Lions player Kobe Evans is being investigated over the alleged use of a homophobic slur in the VFL at the weekend. The club says the 18-year-old midfielder apologised multiple times, both during and after the match, after the alleged comment was made to a Coburg opponent. Brisbane is working with both Coburg and the AFL on addressing the issue. The AFL says the incident has been referred to the league's integrity unit. And in surfing, Stephanie Gilmore and Ethan Ewing have completed a winning double for Australia at the Gold Coast Pro. 38-year-old Gilmore claimed victory for the first time since her full-time return to the tour. The eight-time world champion defeated Brazil's Luana Silva. In the men's final, Ewing had a win over Japan's Connor O'Leary.
1: In finance, the price of

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0: Good morning. Making news, the Iran war is escalating, with the US claiming to have blown up multiple Iranian boats in the Strait of Hormuz.
2: The Iranians do not have control of the strait. We have absolute control of the strait.
0: Up next, we're going to be speaking to the former chairman of the US Joint Chiefs of Staff about what happens next. Also back home this morning, the Royal Commission on Anti-Semitism will today hear more personal accounts of anti-Jewish hate. We're going to be finding out who will be addressing today's hearing. And for a total change of pace this morning, we're also off to New York, where one of the world's most exclusive events is about to get underway. It's the Met Gala, and the Amazon boss has caused quite a stir, so we'll bring you up to date on all of that. Now, in terms of weather this morning, a possible morning shower for Adelaide, but it should be mostly fine in all the other capital cities. We are going to start this morning in the Middle East because the fragile ceasefire between the US and Iran is being tested after both sides fired shots in the Strait of Hormuz. Now, Donald Trump says the US military blew up seven Iranian boats after Tehran launched multiple cruise missiles, drones and small boats at American Navy ships and commercial vessels. The United Arab Emirates says it's also intercepted missiles from Iran and that one of its key oil pipelines used to bypass the Strait of Hormuz has been set on fire in a drone attack. So what does this mean? Is the ceasefire still holding? What happens next? Let's talk to Admiral Mike Mullen, who is a former chairman of the US Joint Chiefs of Staff. He served under Presidents George W. Bush and Barack Obama. He's also a former United States Navy Admiral who knows the Strait of Hormuz very well, having been deployed there many times. And he joins us now. Admiral, welcome to ABC News Radio.
3: Thank you, Sarah. Good to be with you.
0: Thank you. For the past couple of weeks, it seemed like negotiations between the Iranians and the

0: the fast boats is what we call them, small fast boats, and they've been a threat out in the Persian Gulf for a couple decades. So that is not a new threat, and we know, we're very aware of that, and also certainly that it could occur. What is new and concerning are the drones. The Iranians have not shut the straits down historically, but now with the drones and the fast boats and the cruise missiles, you know, the ante is way up in terms of the threat. That doesn't mean it can't be handled. And, you know, I'm reminded of the, particularly the U.S. Navy handling the Houthi threat in the Red Sea, which was a very significant threat of similar makeup, with the exception of the fast boats, by and large, that we handled well, although it was very intense. So I have expected for a while, since we've had the U.S. Navy ships out there, and I know that body of water, and they can be very close in. I don't know exactly where they are, but that it doesn't surprise me that Iran has fired on them, and it wouldn't surprise me if a random shot actually hit one of our ships.
1: I know that you know the waterway well, and you were talking there about how you handle these threats. And we've been talking over the past couple of days about Donald Trump's Project Freedom, trying to basically open up the Strait of Hormuz there. He is suggesting that ships will be guided through the strait. How risky is this?
0: I think it's pretty high risk. I guess if I were going to look somewhere, I'd look at those who are insuring ships, and to see either if they are, and if they are, what the rates are. That really represents the risk. But it's a high risk operation, and the guiding piece of this is, I think, more telling them where to go as opposed to going through with them and escorting them and defending them. We actually defended ships by escorting them, I think, back in the late 80s. As an example. So, but the guy, just because of the number, I would think that there are hundreds of

0: a real conundrum right now because of the proximity, obviously, of Iran forces, the narrowness of the straits. But it is a critical strait for the world economy, I think, as we all know.
1: Does Iran have the upper hand here, and can this strait be reopened? Because we've been talking about reopening it now for weeks, if not months, and it's not clearly quite open yet.
0: Well, I think Iran has certainly found leverage in this, we've always been concerned about the mining the strait. That said, historically, if mines were used, we could clear a path with our minesweepers and keep it open, and that's what we intended to do. It's become more dangerous because of the drone threat, and it's hard to say. I mean, I think we can keep it open, but it would take a lot of resources to do that. Many ships, many aircraft, many destroyers, a carrier group, if you will. So it really would take a lot to keep it open, to open it and to keep it open. And I think that's going to be a real challenge for certainly the leadership to say, is that what we're going to commit to if Iran doesn't back off?
1: And how do you do that? Is that going to take help from the U.S. allies?
0: It would be terrific if the allies participated in that. I mean, you basically put, I don't know, four or five tankers together and put a couple of ships with them, and you escort them through. You understand what the threat is, by and large. You've got pretty good, intelligence on where it is and where it's going to come from. But it takes vigilance and then escorting them consistently through the strait, until they clear the area. I think the big challenge right now is getting the ones that are pinned up inside the Persian Gulf out. But in the longer run, that kind of a mission will absorb resources at a level of intensity that's significant if Iran keeps the threat up just like they are.
1: It would be expensive, I imagine, as well as resource intensive. Is there any other way?
0: It is. Not that I know of. Mm. I mean, and certainly President Trump has indicated he isn't going to put ground troops in. That could be another way, although that's an entirely different level.

0: and I'm not involved, but it looks to me from the outside like it's going to be a while and we're not close to a deal.
1: Admiral, ending on that note, I do appreciate that you've joined us today. Your insights are really interesting for us here in Australia, so thank you.
0: Thank you, sir.
1: Pleasure. That's Admiral Mike Mullen, the former chairman of the US Joint Chiefs of Staff under Presidents George W. Bush and Barack Obama, but also a former US Navy admiral who knows the Strait of Hormuz very well, having been deployed there many, many times. Well, let's come back to some news here in Australia. The Royal Commission on Anti-Semitism and Social Cohesion will today hear more personal accounts of anti-Jewish hate in the second day of public hearings. Now, witnesses started sharing their lived experience of anti-Semitism yesterday. The daughter of a Bondi Beach terror attack victim has also told the inquiry that she fears anti-Semitism has been allowed to come out into the open. Our reporter Julia Andre explains what happened yesterday and what we can expect today.
2: Yesterday, Commissioner Virginia Bell began her opening address by noting that the October 7 Hamas attacks marked a turn.

0: vilifying remarks and offensive remarks about Jewish people meant to her son when they were graffitied on his school. We also heard from Holocaust survivor Peter Halaz. His mother was shot and killed by Nazis in 1944, and he managed to escape to Australia to begin a new life after the Second World War finished up when he was a teenager. But he said now, because of rising levels of hate towards Jews in Australia, he'd stopped wearing his Star of David in public, and he said that should be a cause for real concern. We also, of course, heard from Shana Gutnick. Her father, Reuven Morrison, heroically threw a brick at the attackers at the Bondi Beach terror attack to try and stop them in their tracks, but he was tragically shot and killed. She said those terror attacks had changed the way that she moved in the world, and that there needed to be more education about anti-Semitism and the real-world impact of hate. Here's what she had to say yesterday.
1: It's incredibly important, not just for the commission to understand what has been going on, but for every regular Australian to realise what an impact anti-Semitism has had on our lives as community members, on our lives as parents, what children have to live through on a daily basis solely for the reason that they have been born into the wonderful, beautiful Jewish heritage.
0: Today we'll hear from more everyday Australians with Jewish heritage who will speak about that real impact of anti-Semitism on their lives before the Commissioner has to provide her final report on the one-year anniversary of those Bondi Beach terror attacks on December the 15th.
2: And that's our reporter, Julia Andre. Now, I just want to take you now to Russia, because the Russian Defence Ministry has declared a two-day ceasefire later this week to mark its annual Victory Day march. It's warning that it will launch a massive strike at Ukraine if Ukraine doesn't follow suit. Now, Ukraine's president, Volodymyr Zelensky, has been speaking at a security summit in Armenia and is claiming that Moscow is at its weakest in a long time. Let's get more on all of this with our Europe correspondent, Catherine Diss.
3: Europe is often criticised for hosting plenty of summits and achieving little action, but this one is actually quite pivotal. And that's not because of what's being discussed, but because of where it's being held. Until recently, Armenia was considered Moscow's closest ally in the South Caucasus. It relies upon the Kremlin for cheap gas. It's home to a Russian military base, and the two are economically intertwined. So hosting almost 50 European leaders and heads of state, including the Ukrainian President Volodymyr Zelensky, on the border with Iran to discuss security and peace, is somewhat symbolic and ironic. It could also be seen as a power play by Europe to show Russia just how isolated it has become. Armenia drew closer ties with the European Union in recent years after a fresh outbreak of fighting with its neighbour Azerbaijan, and has since sought union membership. Now, that is one of the eight wars that the US President Donald Trump claims to have ended. And hosting Volodymyr Zelensky is also sure to strike a chord with the Russian President Vladimir Putin. He is the first Ukrainian president to set foot on Armenian soil in almost a quarter of a century.
4: This summer will be a moment when Putin decides what to do next, expand the war or move to diplomacy, and we must push him toward diplomacy.
3: He made those comments after Kyiv successfully struck a building in downtown Moscow, showing that it has the capability to strike deep into Russian territory if it sees the need. Moscow retaliated with a mid-morning strike on Ukraine's northeastern city of Kharkiv, killing at least six people and injuring 30 others, including a two-year-old boy.
5: I went down there, but she didn't answer the phone and wasn't on the road. I understood that she couldn't have gone any further. I turned back, parked the car, and came out here because she usually walks to work on this side. I walked closer, and that was it. My wife was gone.
3: The attack comes just a few days before Russia's annual Red Square Victory March, which Moscow has said will be scaled back this year because of the terror threat it says that Ukraine

0: Ukraine poses. There won't be any military hardware on display, and that is a big deal for the Kremlin because this is usually how it projects its military might.
1: That's our Europe correspondent, Catherine Diss. Let's have a total change of pace now. It is one of the world's most exclusive and most expensive events. I'm talking about the Met Gala in New York City, and it is about to get underway in about half an hour from now. In theory, it's simply a fancy fundraiser for the Metropolitan Museum of Art's Costume Institute, but in practice, it's an opportunity for some of the biggest celebrities and power brokers in the world to take part in a giant fashion parade. Each year, there's a different theme to tie in with the Institute's latest exhibition, and this year it is Fashion is Art. So what does that actually mean? Well, British fashion designer Zandra Rhodes, who during her long career has designed for Princess Diana and Freddie Mercury, says she believes fashion is an art form.
2: I mean, I started off as a textile designer and I've always enjoyed putting clothes together, and I don't actually think about whether they're going to sell or not when I design them. But I believe that as much goes into creating a garment, I believe that one is creating art just as much as a painting or a sculpture.
3: Some of your fellow designers, Jean-Paul Gaultier, he says fashion is not art, never. Karl Lagerfeld, he said art is art, fashion is fashion. Have they got it wrong then?
2: Well, I don't know that I'd go out to fight one of my gods, Karl Lagerfeld, who is also a friend. I believe that it's an art form that takes as much to create as a picture or a sculpture.
3: Elizabeth, you've just curated an exhibition where you've been looking at precisely this question. Where do you stand on this?
4: Well, I certainly think that when we look at fashion creation at the individual level, particularly on the level that someone like Zandra Rhodes works at, we can certainly see how the process and the product are very much in line with fine art. But if we take a step back and we look at larger kind of systems, these are two different systems, two different industries. They have different sets of morals and values. And so I think in that way, we really see a pretty stark kind of distinction between the worlds of fashion and the worlds of art.
3: Zandra Rhodes, can I ask you this question? Because we've been talking about where the sort of worlds of fashion, design, art and business collide. If no one ever bought any of your clothes, would you still design clothes, do you think? Would that be your form of expression?
2: I would still be designing in some form or other. I mean, I started as a textile designer, and because I couldn't sell my textiles to the industry, I always knew how they would look on the body. And so I taught myself to make garments to express and use my textiles.
3: Elizabeth Way, can fashion move people in the same way that a painting might or a piece of music might?
4: I would argue that fashion moves many more people in much more profound ways because we all get dressed. We're all putting on this armor of clothing and style to communicate something of ourselves to the world. Think in terms of creativity, expression, emotional connection. Fashion clothing touches many more people. So on that note, I think fashion is more emotive.
3: Zandra Rhodes, come in there.
2: I think that if you think of something as great as the Met and what they're putting on currently, they're actually proving that fashion is art and going to the extremes of it in order to prove that.
3: So when we see all those people arriving for the Met Gala, I mean, some people say it's all a bit frivolous, it's a bit silly, it's just about celebrity. You say that that in itself is, I mean, that is the art in a way, that display that we, you know, we'll see on our screens.
2: Yes, they're proposing themselves as art forms, I think, in a way. And I think it's probably a very new look on how life is turning around.
3: Elizabeth Wade, do you see the Met Gala in those terms?
4: I think there's a lot of creativity and expression to be seen on red carpets like the Met Gala, not only of the person wearing it, the person designing it, the person styling it. But I also think that the criticisms of kind of events like that in terms of focus on celebrity, in terms of commerciality, I think these are all things that we can talk about in the realm of contemporary fine art as well. I think that fashion reflects the zeitgeist, reflects culture in such an important way, and that's why people really equate it to art.
3: Just one final word from you, Zandra Rose. I'm sure you've got many, many years ahead of you, but would you like to think that some of your designs will be in museums?

0: museums in 50 years' time, 100 years' time?
1: Well, as long as the museums don't fall down, they're already in the Met and in the wonderful museum that the FIT hold, as well as my own museum and the Victoria and Albert. I don't mean I do it for that reason, but I love the job I do, and I love the fact that I can create sort of living textiles that speak and make wonderful garments.
2: And that was the British fashion designer Zandra Rhodes, and she was speaking there to the BBC. We are also going to be talking a little bit more about the Met Gala in just under an hour from now. We'll be chatting to Melissa Singer, who's a former national editor of the Sydney Morning Herald and The Age. She's the current associate editor of the Sunday Life magazine. There's lots to discuss. The celebrities, they will start arriving in the next half an hour there at the Met Gala. And there's a big controversy this year because the Amazon founder, Jeff Bezos, he's the major financier or major sponsor, and that has upset a few people. It's ruffled a few feathers. In fact, in an unseen precedent, the mayor of New York's actually not going to go to the Met Gala in protest. So we're going to find out all about that in about an hour's time. Shortly, we will get you a news update. Just before we do, let's check finance. The US markets are down a little this morning. The NASDAQ by 0.2, the S&P 500 by 0.4, and the Dow Jones by just over 1%. And the SPY 200 futures this morning is indicating that the Australian share market will open lower. The SPY 200 futures at 0.8% down. So it's sitting at 8,645 this morning. This is off the news that there appears to be some more military action happening over the Strait of Hormuz, and I can tell you oil prices have reacted to that. Brent crude trading this morning at $113 a barrel. This time yesterday morning it was about $108, so a pretty significant jump there. In terms of the Australian dollar, this morning it's trading at 71 US cents. Eastern Standard Time right now at 7.30. If you're in the centre, 7 o'clock. In Western Australia, it is 5.30. And it's time for us to check the headlines. Simon Lauder is with us. Hello, Simon.
3: Thanks, Sarah. Good morning. The US military says two American-flagged merchant ships have successfully transited through the Strait of Hormuz. This comes as President Donald Trump takes to social media to claim Iran has taken some shots at unrelated nations due to the operation. The United Arab Emirates says it has intercepted three missiles from Iran, while a petroleum site in the country has reported a fire after a drone attack. Three people have been confirmed dead after a yacht sank off the coast of Ballina last night. The New South Wales Marine Rescue vessel also rolled while attempting to save the yacht. Authorities have been unable to confirm which craft those who lost their lives belonged to. Next week's federal budget will include changes to capital gains tax, negative gearing, and the rules for trust funds. The major shakeup is in response to growing anger among young voters about housing affordability, with Treasurer Jim Chalmers preparing to rein in the tax concessions for investors. It comes as the Reserve Bank is widely tipped to hike interest rates again this afternoon. The federal government has announced it's winding back its popular fringe benefits tax exemption for electric vehicles. From next year, the full discount will only apply to EVs that cost less than $75,000. The man accused of killing a 5-year-old girl in Alice Springs will face court today. In an unusual move, NT Local Courts has released a link for members of the public to watch the proceedings online. Jefferson Lewis has been charged with murdering Kumanjai Little Baby, who disappeared from the old-timers' Aboriginal town camp a week ago. And the World Health Organization says there's no need for travel restrictions after a suspected hantavirus outbreak on a cruise ship left three people dead. At least one Australian was on board the ship in the Atlantic, but is not among the reported cases. Hantavirus is a respiratory illness spread by contact with rat droppings. That's the latest news, Sarah. I'll bring you another update in half an hour or so.
2: And we'll look forward to it. Thank you very much. Simon Lauder there with our news this morning.
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2: It's great to be starting the day in your company. It is Tuesday, the 5th of May. Sarah Morris with you here this morning. Shortly, we are going to be talking about tracking your partner with secret tracking devices because New South Wales is about to make it illegal to do that. So we're going to find out how this new legislation will work. But before we do that, we do need to head back to the Middle East because the uneasy ceasefire between the US and Iran is looking shakier than ever this morning. The US military says

0: has started its new operation to try and help vessels transit the Strait of Hormuz. But it's also, well, Donald Trump says, it's destroyed small Iranian boats. He's saying about seven of them. It also says, the US military, that it's intercepted drones and cruise missiles that have been fired at its ships. Meanwhile, Iran's renewed its missile strikes on the United Arab Emirates as well. So why is President Trump acting now to try and free ships stranded in the Strait of Hormuz? Well, let's try and find out. Our America's editor, John Lyons, joins us from Washington. John, hello.
1: Hi, Sarah.
0: What exactly is happening there in the Strait as we go to air this morning?
1: Well, it's a real mess. There are conflicting reports. What we do know for sure is that it is chaotic and it is getting worse. So after 66 days of war, there's still 2,000 or so vessels that are stranded there. We've seen pictures of them, 20,000 or so crew. The Americans now are saying, President Trump is saying, we've managed to get two US-flagged ships through there, but that's purely symbolic. That's just rhetoric. That means nothing because there's 2,000 or so waiting. What it means is that the ships that left at the beginning of the war with oil for countries like Australia are arriving now. So in other words, in 2 or 3 months from now, nothing will be arriving. And I'm still amazed that the financial markets and everybody seems to be acting as if all this is sort of okay and normal. We have an energy catastrophe coming down the lane towards us and people are sort of acting as if it doesn't exist. What we do know is that apart from those two assisted ships, Iran is claiming now that it fired warning shots at the US, in other words, and the US fired some back, and the UAE is claiming that Iran has fired and attacked some of its oil industry zone and has injured three workers. And so where it's bubbling along, it's not back into full war yet, but if this is a ceasefire, then I'd hate to see what the alternative is.
0: Yeah, especially if you're on one of those ships waiting to get through there and you're seeing these missiles and drones flying overhead, it'd be very frightening. Where, though, John, is this all heading?
1: Well, it's really a titanic battle now between basically President Trump and the White House here in Washington and the Islamic Revolutionary Guard Corps in Tehran. It's gone from 66 days. Well, a lot of that was the bombing of Iran by Israel and the United States, which did not dislodge the Republican Guard. That was one of the aims, certainly, of Israel, was to dislodge and to get regime change. That hasn't happened. If anything now, the regime, having survived up until now, feels more emboldened. So now it's changed from bombing Iran and trying to stop it getting nuclear capability to a battle to get the Strait of Hormuz open. So the war has sort of shifted before our eyes. But the Iranians still have an estimated 440 kilograms of partially enriched uranium that the Americans have not been able to seize. So if you went back, say, 2 months or 3 months, the Strait of Hormuz was functioning, the world's energy supply was functioning, the Islamic regime was in charge in Tehran, and the Gulf had relative stability. And you look at it now, the regime's still in place. They haven't got that uranium that the Americans wanted, and the world's one of its major oil arteries has been blocked. And so we have an energy crisis that could get much worse.
0: How do you think the US president's viewing all of this at the moment?
1: Well, I think that part of that fascination, that battle between President Trump and Tehran, is that I think the Iranians, my own view is that the Iranians realise that they have President Trump on the run politically and that they want to just drive that home. There's a new poll out today, a short time ago, done by the Washington Post, ABC America and Ipsos, which shows that President Trump's disapproval has hit 62%. So 62% disapproval, that's the highest disapproval rating he's ever had in either his first or second term. Although his approval is holding steady at 85% amongst Republicans, but amongst Republican-leaning independents, it's reached a new low of 56%, and his approval rating stands at 25% among independents overall. So this is a president in deep trouble. To have a 62% disapproval rating going into the midterm elections, it's a disaster for the Republicans. So I think the Republicans are going to pay, at this point on these polls, a huge price for entering this war.
0: Yes, so many ramifications, political, economic, so many of them there. John, as always, thanks for filling us in.
1: Thanks, Sarah.
0: That's our America's editor, John Lyons, joining us there from Washington. Let's come back home to Australia now. The Western Australian government is preparing to abandon plans for emissions reduction targets. This is according to internal documents that have been seen by the ABC. They reveal quite a dramatic reshaping of how the state government intends to address climate change. It will mean that Western Australia and the Northern Territory remain the only jurisdictions without targets to reduce greenhouse gases. And our reporter, Kaysen Ho, has this exclusive report.
2: In Western Australia, setting emissions reduction targets was on the agenda in 2023, but that legislation never made it through Parliament. Now, internal documents seen by the ABC reveal the WA government is preparing to replace it with a clean energy powerhouse bill. Climate scientist Dr. Bill Hare says there's a big red flag. It doesn't have any interim

0: emissions targets.
1: Look, in some sense, in some really profound sense, it's the only thing that really matters. If you can't get emissions down, then you're not dealing with climate change. And we know that we've got to reduce emissions quickly. We know that global action has not been fast enough. And we've learned that every tonne of carbon matters.
0: The internal documents argue the federal government's safeguard mechanism, which regulates the country's biggest emitters, makes it difficult for WA to set its own emissions targets. WA's Energy and Decarbonisation Minister, Amber Jade Sanderson, foreshadowed this last week.
2: Well, we're certainly committed to targets, and we were previously in the previous iteration of that legislation. But much has changed since then. We actually have national targets. We're bound by national targets.
0: But that hasn't stopped other states. Outside of WA and the Northern Territory, every jurisdiction has their own interim targets to reduce emissions before 2050. Tasmania is the most ambitious, aiming to achieve net zero 20 years earlier. Dr. Hare stresses those targets are critical.
1: In general, governments just talk about 2050, but not much in between, are not doing much at all. So there needs to be an accountability on at least a five-year time frame, so that politicians are held accountable for the stuff that they're going to do during their period in office. And if they don't have that, then there's no reason why anyone should believe a government that says we're going to get to 2050 net zero without an interim pathway. It's just not credible.
0: The ABC understands WA's new legislation will also include targets for renewable energy generation, carbon capture and storage, and green exports. But Dr. Hare questions how effective those measures will be without emissions targets.
1: Without an overall emission target, then you've really got no idea whether any of the other targets you're talking about actually fit.
0: WA Greens MP Sophie McNeil says the state government is jeopardising the nation's chances of reaching net zero.
3: So many other states are just speeding away with the transition while WA is being left behind. And the Cook Labor government is now trying to distract us with green export targets and CCS targets. These are a sham, a complete sham.
0: In a statement, a spokesperson for Minister Amber Jade Sanderson said the WA government is focused on driving down emissions, and its track record on environmental issues, like measures to move away from coal, speaks for itself.
4: And that was Kaysen Ho, our reporter there in Perth. We'll have more on that for you right throughout the day here on ABC News Radio. Let's get your headlines this morning. The fragile ceasefire between the US and Iran is being tested after both sides fired shots in the Strait of Hormuz. Donald Trump says the US military blew up seven Iranian boats. And the UAE says it's also intercepted missiles from Iran. And one of its key oil pipelines used to bypass the Strait of Hormuz has been set on fire in a drone attack. Three people are dead after a boating accident off the coast of northern New South Wales. The incident occurred last night when a yacht got into difficulty near the South Ballina breakwall. The federal government's announced it's winding back its popular fringe benefits tax exemption for electric vehicles from April next year. The full discount will only apply to EVs costing $75,000 or less. And two people are dead and many more injured after a car drove into a crowd in the German city of Leipzig. Eastern Standard Time right now, it's 7:45. If you're in the centre, it's 7:15. And in Western Australia right now, it is 6:15. Let's talk sport. Mark Adnall's with us. Hello, Mark.
5: G'day, Sarah. Good morning. For fans of English Premier League football, soccer, two cracking matches this morning. Now, Manchester City scored in stoppage time. They salvaged a 3-3 draw with Everton in English soccer's Premier League. Now, Everton was up 3-1 in the second half before City fought back with the equaliser coming in the 97th minute. So the result means Manchester City 5 points behind the top of the table Arsenal, although City has a game in hand. Only a few matches to go. The race to the title will go down to the wire, though this morning's draw for Man City will make Arsenal fans a bit happier. Elsewhere, the other, and a big upset, Nottingham Forest, upset win 3-1 over Chelsea at Stamford Bridge. Socceroos midfielder Aidan O'Neill, he suffered an injury setback fewer than 6 weeks out from the start of the FIFA Soccer World Cup. The 27-year-old has hurt his ankle while playing for New York City in America's MLS. He started the past seven games for Australia. Socceroos coach Tony Popovich says he's unsure of the extent of the injury.
6: It's not the best news you get in when you wake up, but we've had a look at the footage, and you know, it's hard to determine how serious it is at the moment. We're awaiting, obviously, further tests, and we should know more in the next 24 to 48 hours.
5: Gambling

0: agency Sportsbet has cut ties with AFL umpire Nick Foote. Foote had been working as a horse racing analyst for the bookmaker since January 2025 while continuing his role as an official at the AFL. The league had previously supported Foote in holding both positions simultaneously. However, yesterday the company said it will no longer feature serving sports officials in its programming as it seeks to ensure clear separation of its analysts from their official roles. The AFL is investigating a second recent incident of a player using a homophobic slur during a VFL match. Fraser Fife has more.
1: Brisbane's Kobe Evans is said to have apologised multiple times.

0: referred to the AFL's integrity unit, while the football club says it will support and educate Evans. This latest incident comes less than 2 weeks after the AFL dismissed its appeals board chair after St Kilda player Lance Collard's ban for using a homophobic slur against a VFL opponent was reduced. Part of the board's reasoning for that decision was that racist, sexist or homophobic language was commonplace in Australian football.
1: To the NRL Brisbane centre, Katoni Staggs will miss the next two matches after accepting an early plea to a grade 2 dangerous contact charge for elbowing Rooster centre Hugo Savala in the head. Meanwhile, Dolphins prop Daniel Saifidi has announced his immediate retirement from the NRL medical grounds. Saifidi played 191 first grade games, 183 of those for the Newcastle Knights, alongside his identical twin brother Jacob. Daniel joined the Dolphins in 2025, but has only played 8 games for the Queensland side. His retirement comes after a severe shoulder injury and reconstruction. Australia's Mitch Marsh has smashed 44 runs, including 3 sixes, 4 fours for the Lucknow Super Giants in their 6-wicket loss to the Mumbai Indians in the Indian Premier League cricket. Now, Marsh opened the batting with fellow West Australian Josh Inglis, who made 13 runs in Lucknow's total of 228. Mumbai then reached their victory target in the 19th over. And in surfing, Stephanie Gilmore and Ethan Ewing have completed a winning double for Australia at the Gold Coast Pro. In front of a large crowd at Snapper Rocks late yesterday, the 38-year-old Gilmore defeated Brazil's Luana Silva to claim her first victory since her full-time return to the tour. In the men's final, Ethan Ewing beat Japan's Connor O'Leary. The 8-time world champion Gilmore has told Fox Sports that the win was beyond her expectations.
2: I really didn't think I was going to win a comp this year. Like, I'm trying to be positive, but I was also like, the girls are just at a whole new level and it's epic. This is what I wanted. I wanted to push myself. I wanted to feel that feeling like, can you do it?
1: Sarah, that is an amazing effort by Steph Gilmore. 2 years off the tour, comes back, a third contest, she wins. One amazing surfer. Steph Gilmore, one of the greats of Australian sport.
3: Yeah, and give some confidence to us ageing ones that we can still get out there and do a few things.
1: Speak for yourself.
3: Yes, all right, only speaking for me as the
1: I'm
3: old one.
1: I'm a youngster.
3: It's all right, you spring chicken. I'll see you again in an hour's time. Eastern Standard Time right now, it is 10 to 8. If you're in the centre, 20 minutes past 7, and in WA, it is 10 to 6. Now, today, the New South Wales government is introducing new anti-stalking legislation, and it's going to be cracking down on the use of covert tracking devices. Now, it's already illegal to stalk someone using a tracking device, but there are certain conditions which decide whether or not it's a criminal offence. The changes being introduced today, though, will broaden the law, and it will make it illegal to secretly monitor someone. This follows a report back in 2024 which found 80% of people charged over using a tracking device were domestic violence offenders. That's quite a statistic. Let's get some more on this with Karen Bevan, who is the CEO of Full Stop Australia. It's a counselling and advocacy organisation for people impacted by sexual, domestic and family violence. And Karen is with us now. Good morning, Karen.
4: Good morning.
3: What's your reaction to this change in legislation? I know it's been something you've been hoping to see for quite a while.
4: Yeah, well, we supported this when we responded initially to the Crime Commission's report. We could see immediately that this was a really important change that would support those victims of domestic violence who, you know, through no fault of their own, aren't aware that they're being stalked until something happens. And so empowering police to prosecute this kind of offence is a really important change.
3: How will police prosecute it, though? Because if the person who's being stalked doesn't realise they're being stalked, how do police know to chase someone?
4: Yeah, it's a really complex issue. But I guess what we do know is that from time to time, these offences come to light as people are maybe checking their devices, checking their cars and other things to identify those sorts of devices. Also, if you think about the broader sort of context of policing, these matters might come to their attention in other ways as part of investigations, because we know that there are elements of multiple criminality that often happen in these contexts. So I guess that will be one for police, but I think what it really is, the change that we're sort of seeing in this legislation is saying that it's not up to, you know, generally mostly women being stalked by their partners to identify that and then seek help, that, you know, that all the responsibility is on them. This allows action to be taken when, you know, before.

0: or they even know about it. And I think that's important because it sends a really important message to our community that women shouldn't have to be the people that constantly monitor their own safety and anticipate the behaviour of perpetrators, which we know is very hard to do.
1: Can we talk a little bit about these devices? There might be some people listening wondering what exactly we are talking about. Are these the tags that geolocate someone and you could stick it to a car or put it in someone's handbag or at the bottom of their shoe and know where they are all the time?
0: Yeah, look, this sort of technology is evolving all the time. So there will be devices that we know about now and there'll be other types of devices. So it's really focused on those sorts of devices that are being hidden, cars, in children's toys, in prams, in all sorts of locations that allow police to, that allow the perpetrator to locate the person and, you know, engage in stalking behaviour. So these might be small devices. They might, you know, and they're cheap. They're easily available on the web and they're also extremely effective. So we know that they're being used very broadly and we know that we probably underreporting how much use there is being made. So I guess the other thing that we see is, you know, the use of kind of devices on people's phones or addition of material on people's phones that allows them to be tracked. So there is a wide range. And this is, I guess, you know, one of the challenges with legislation is that we're chasing, right? The technology is evolving and our legislative frameworks are chasing and catching up. So we'll have to see how this works and see what evolves to make sure that we're always able to act on these matters.
1: It was actually the Premier in New South Wales, Chris Minns, he said that the technology has been weaponised against women and the laws have not kept pace. I think society's also changed a little bit. We were doing a story the other day how it is extremely normal now for partners in a relationship to track each other on their phone. That is seen as a normal part of a relationship. But I guess it's very difficult to untrack each other if you suddenly start to feel uncomfortable.
0: Yeah, so we are like sort of wading into some complex social things here. Mm. But here's the thing. When someone installs a GPS tracker on your phone, in your car, pops it in your children's teddy bear when they're on a contact visit, adds it to your pram, you know, uses it in those sorts of ways, you know, this is a level of intent that we are seeing that we need to deal with. Negotiations between, you know, partners in relationships are different to this, but I do think it is important for people to take a moment and have a think about what is the level of access we want to give to someone in our life. But this particular legislation is focused on people who are using it without the victim's knowledge. And there is a level of concern about that. So if somebody is, you know, tracking your movements without your knowledge, the level of concern we have about that person's safety is higher because there is something going on there that is both covert, concerning, and likely increases the risk.
1: I might be getting a bit Hollywood here, but what about if someone hires a private detector or someone like that to then go and surveil someone? Would that be illegal as well?
0: I think you'd probably need to ask the government that more broadly, but I guess, you know, these are some of the issues that we dealt with originally in our submission on the Project Hack Here report. And there is real concern about using, you know, others to kind of do this sort of work that is focused on causing harm. So let's be clear, there's a lot of behaviours that might be unacceptable or generally things we don't like. But what we're seeing here is the use of these devices, the use of those sorts of things to cause harm. And I think we all need to get very serious about that. But I do want to clarify that this legislation is a really good step forward. I think, you know, it's we can support it. But this sort of legislation and this kind of law enforcement action is really at the end of the line. What's happened before is generally serious, and we need to make sure that we're intervening much earlier, providing much better for support for women when they first seek help and when they need support to get to safety. So I really am glad to see the government's made this legislative change in New South Wales, but we also need to see resourcing of the services that will help women keep safe every day. And there's a lot to do in that area in New South Wales. We need major investment. And

0: unless we do that, you know, the risk is that we're waiting for the law to pick up these issues later. In the meantime, severe harm has been caused to women and children as we've waited for something to happen. Mm. We can get better at this, and we can do that by funding our women's safety sector, getting involved and making sure that our refuges can meet the huge demand. They're at, you know, virtually 200% demand at the moment. So love the legislative reform, but let's be clear, without resourcing, this alone will not keep women and children safe.
1: Well, Karen, we will keep an eye on this as it passes through the Parliament. Thanks for joining us today.
0: Great to talk to you, Sarah.
1: Thank you. That's Karen Bevan there, the CEO of Full Stop Australia, a counselling and advocacy organisation for people impacted by sexual, domestic and family violence as well. And if you or anyone you know is impacted at all by these concerns, you can call 1-800-RESPECT. That's 1-800-737-732. If it's an emergency, do call 000. Coming up a little later, we're going to be talking about what everyone's wearing at the Met Gala. It's underway there in New York. I can tell you Nicole Kidman has arrived, one of the first there to arrive on the red carpet. And she's wearing a scarlet frock, very long, quite sequiny, and has a feathered peplum, I guess we would call it. And she's been accompanied on the red carpet there by her daughter, Sunday Rose Kidman-Urban. So we'll have some more on that for you after the break. In terms of weather today, possible morning shower for you, but if you are in Adelaide, but in all the other capital cities, a mostly fine Tuesday.
2: ABC News. Hello, I'm Simon Lauder. Renewed Iranian missile strikes on the United Arab Emirates have raised the spectre of the oil-rich nation becoming directly involved in hostilities in the Gulf. Global Affairs editor Laura Tingle reports from Jerusalem.
3: Missile alarms were heard in Abu Dhabi and Dubai late yesterday for the first time since a ceasefire on April 8. They came after the Emirates were targeted by four Iranian missile strikes, with the country's oil production facilities at Fujairah hit. The UAE Foreign Ministry responded by condemning the renewed Iranian attacks as a dangerous escalation and a direct threat to the country's security, saying Abu Dhabi reserved its full and legitimate right to respond. A senior official was quoted on Israeli television as saying, "We will strike back," as talk of renewed assaults on Iran by both the US and Israel also escalate.
2: New South Wales police have confirmed two of three people who died in a boating emergency last night were members of the local volunteer rescue organisation. Six crew of the local marine rescue organisation were responding to a yacht in distress off South Ballina early last night when their vessel rolled while crossing the bar. The New South Wales Ambulance Service says one person was winched from rough seas by a helicopter crew. Three others made it to shore on their own. Marine Area Commander Superintendent Joe McNulty has told ABC Sydney it's a terrible tragedy.
4: Very unfortunately, very tragically, two marine rescue officers from the Ballina unit have lost their lives going to the aid of a stricken vessel in distress.
2: The Energy Minister says he still expects electric vehicle sales to be strong as the government winds back tax breaks for some new EV buyers. The popular policy, which exempts EVs from the fringe benefits tax, will be progressively reined in from next year because it's costing the budget about 10 times more than forecast. Chris Bowen says keeping the benefit is appropriate because the country wants more EVs, but he says the change is sensible.
5: Which does save $1.7 billion over the forward estimate. So that's, you know, it is a substantial saving, but it's a better calibrated support for EV purchases. The country benefits when we have a higher EV take up.
2: The Assistant Minister for Customs, Julian Hill, says he's shocked tobacco giant Philip Morris International was granted permission to give evidence to a federal parliamentary inquiry in private. The inquiry into illicit tobacco abruptly closed to the public for about 45 minutes yesterday without explanation. Upon resuming, the Liberal Party inquiry was told representatives from Philip Morris gave evidence, which will be published later with their names redacted. Mr. Hill says giving the company permission to give evidence in secret goes directly against the World Health Organization's Framework Convention on Tobacco Control.
6: This is a convention that John Howard signed Australia up to that says dealings with big tobacco should only happen where strictly necessary.

0: transparently in public and at arm's length wherever possible.
1: The Reserve Bank is widely expected to increase interest rates again when it wraps up its two-day board meeting this afternoon. A steep rise in inflation caused by the jump in fuel prices amid the war in the Middle East is expected to contribute to the RBA's forecast move to raise rates to 4.35%. Fiona Clark from Vantage Point Asset Management says the long-term outlook is also becoming less certain.
2: I think we'll probably see the expectations for inflation tick up and the RBA's expectations or when they'll taper off will be pushed further out. And we also might see a decrease in expectations of growth, which would highlight the twin problems of inflation rising and growth easing and whether or not that leads to further rate rises going forward.
1: A teenager with multiple disabilities stranded for days in Vanuatu after the deadly 2024 earthquake is taking the Australian government to the federal court for discrimination. More from Disability Affairs reporter Naz Campanella.
3: Sean Semble Lynch and his family allege he was refused access to the Defence Force flights used to evacuate hundreds of other Australians after the 7.3 magnitude quake. The now 15-year-old lives with a vision impairment, cerebral palsy, and uses a wheelchair. His lawyers from the Justice and Equity Centre will argue that Sean was treated less favourably than non-disabled people due to his disabilities, and authorities did not assess whether adjustments could have been made. The ABC contacted the Department of Foreign Affairs and Trade and the Australian Defence Force for a response, but the government said they are not able to comment on a matter before the courts.
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4: Good morning. It's Tuesday, the 5th of May. Sarah Morris with you here today. Coming up, the Reserve Bank will announce whether or not it's lifting interest rates to stem inflation this afternoon. And economists acknowledge it's a tricky decision.
6: If they ratchet up the pressure too much, they risk pushing the economy into the red.
4: Also, Jefferson Lewis will appear in Alice Springs local court via video link from Darwin today. Our reporter will join us shortly ahead of that appearance. And we're also going to be taking a look at what the celebrities are wearing at the Met Gala. It's underway in New York. I can see Nicole Kidman and her daughter there, Sunday Rose. They're the Australians that are taking that Met Gala red carpet by storm. Anna Wintour, of course, there as well in a mint green ensemble, we could call. Perhaps looks fairly feathered up. I've noticed quite a few feathers there on the red carpet today. So we'll find out a little bit more about all of that for you. In terms of weather here in Australia, some morning fog in Brisbane, but then it should be sunny, a possible morning shower in Adelaide. Everywhere else, it should be a mostly fine start to Tuesday for you. Now, before we get to any of the stories I just mentioned, we do need to head straight to the Middle East because the fragile ceasefire between the US and Iran is being tested this morning. This because both sides have been firing shots at each other in the Strait of Hormuz. Now, the US military says it's destroyed several Iranian naval boats and has intercepted cruise missiles and drones as they attempt to reopen the Strait of Hormuz. This comes after Tehran launched multiple cruise missiles, drones and small boats at American Navy ships and commercial vessels. And the United Arab Emirates says it's also intercepted missiles from Iran, and one of its key oil pipelines, which is used to bypass the Strait of Hormuz, well, it's been set on fire in a drone attack. CNN's Nick Robertson says the region is desperately trying to pursue diplomatic efforts as this ceasefire hangs in the balance this morning.
7: I think there's a real effort underway to make sure that the ceasefire doesn't fall apart. I think the diplomacy that Pakistan is trying to put in place is still ongoing, still conversations going on with the United States, with the Iranians. Obviously, it's going to be up to both sides how things play out over the next few days. The escalation today, very clearly sort of taking it out of the conversation mode and really putting it into the kinetic mode. Those numbers of strikes, cruise missiles, ballistic missiles, drones incoming to the UAE, Oman as well, also two people injured there when an Iranian missile hit a civilian residential building. So the scene is set for potential more tension. Iran very clearly responding to Project Freedom and the implementation of Project Freedom. The

0: CENTCOM saying that two civilian vessels were able to exit the Strait of Hormuz, US-flagged civilian vessels able to exit the Strait of Hormuz. A guided missile destroyer, they say, was able to get into the Arabian Sea. So sort of proving in part technically the possibility of getting shipping in and out of the Strait of Hormuz, but it really is going to depend on insurers and the willingness of mariners to take on that risk. And that's what Iran has attempted to demonstrate today, that any effort to get by its blockade is going to be met with a military force. So is there going to be an escalation of that on Tuesday, or are both sides sort of going to take a pause, take a beat, and go back to their negotiating conversations? Really, that isn't clear. I think it's fair to say that the ceasefire is not dead, because those efforts to maintain that conversation still continue.
1: And that's CNN's Nick Robertson with that update for us this morning. Let's come back home to Australia. The Reserve Bank's going to make its announcement on interest rates this afternoon. It is widely expected to raise interest rates by a quarter of a percent. A jump in fuel prices amid the war in the Middle East has fueled steep inflation, which is expected to influence the RBA's decision today to raise the cash rate. Richard Yetsenga is the Chief Economist and Head of Research at ANZ, and he's with us now to unpack what might happen this afternoon. Richard, hello.
2: Hi, good morning.
1: I know a lot of economists think that the interest rate will be lifted today. Are you among those who think that's going to happen?
2: Yes, I'm a lot of economists, I suppose you would say. It's a difficult environment for central banks, and even in many other economies, Europe, the UK, even the US, there's been a shift away from the previous position of talking about cuts. Obviously, none of them have raised interest rates like the RBA has, but I think Australia, you know, didn't hike as much. If you go back to kind of the 23-24 period, didn't ease as much through 2025. And then starting from last August or September, the numbers here have surprised on the upside, both on the inflation side and the growth side. So there's, at least at the margin, there's enough differences across a broad range of areas that that's why the RBA is being a bit different from you know, many other central banks.
1: What's at risk if the rates do go up today? I keep seeing headlines where the Reserve Bank is in a pretty tricky situation. It has to decide between inflation or recession.
2: Look,

0: does suggest that there is appetite from those with kind of excess capital, if you like, or the ability to borrow to invest in property. And the fact that's substantially stronger than only owner-occupied housing does suggest there are some inequities in the housing sector that are showing through in the numbers. We have seen this before. The Prudential regulator did respond about a decade ago with some measures against to slow lending in investor credit. So something like that, you know, potentially is possible, but there haven't been, you know, any signals out of APRA that they're considering that at this point.
1: Do you think some investors might have been rushing to buy properties before any changes to negative gearing are brought in with the federal budget?
0: Oh, look, that's possible. I mean, but I think we've become used to budgets being a little bit boring, and all of a sudden this one's a speculator's on again, which is kind of takes me back some years ago when I feel like budgets always used to be a bit like this. And we'll have to see what happens next week on budget night. But so far, kind of what we've seen in the media suggests that buying a month ahead is probably not going to make all that
1: much difference.
0: In terms of the way they're looking at, or at least, you know, the press is speculating about how they might apply any tax changes.
1: Have you been doing any modelling there at ANZ as to whether or not changes to negative gearing or scrapping it would make housing more affordable for the younger generations?
0: No, look, we'll wait and see what comes out in the budget. What I would say is, look, for 27 million people, Australia has 11.5 million dwellings, and if you do some quick maths, it's not obvious there's a dramatic shortage of dwellings. It does seem like they're not allocated particularly well in terms of who owns them. So, you know, tax changes that kind of rebalance some of the incentives a bit to encourage owner-occupiers or kind of benefit owner-occupiers at the expense of investors, I think probably go some way towards making the housing sector fairer.
1: Yes, as you say, we are speculating here. We should wait for the budget next week, although the government's given us some pretty good indications. I really appreciate you joining us today. Thank you very much.
0: Thank you.
1: Thanks. That's Richard Yetsenger there, the Chief Economist and Head of Research at ANZ. This is ABC News Radio. Let's get your headlines now. The fragile ceasefire between the US and Iran is being tested after both sides fired shots in the Strait of Hormuz. Donald Trump says the US military blew up 7 Iranian boats after Tehran launched multiple cruise missiles, drones and small boats at American Navy ships. 3 people have died after a boating accident off the coast of northern New South Wales. The incident occurred last night when a yacht got into difficulty near South Ballina's breakwall. The federal government's announced it's winding back its popular fringe benefits tax exemption for electric vehicles from April next year. The full discount will apply only for EVs costing $75,000 or less. And the US pop star Britney Spears has avoided jail by accepting a plea deal in court. Yeah, I've got a little bit more information for you there on Britney Spears. She was originally facing a charge of driving under the influence of alcohol and drugs, but her lawyer in court has agreed instead to plead guilty to a charge commonly called a wet reckless. This basically means she can now be sentenced to a year probation instead of prison. But a pretty close call there for Britney Spears. Eastern Standard Time right now, it is 8:15. If you're in the centre, 8:45. And in Western Australia, it is 6:15. Let's head to the Northern Territory now. And just a warning to Aboriginal and Torres Strait Islander listeners, the next story does include the name of an Indigenous person who has died, and we're using it with the permission of her family. Now, the man accused of murdering Kumanjai little baby will face court today. As you know, the 5-year-old girl was found dead in scrubland on the outskirts of Alice Springs last week. And since then, there have been renewed calls for government inquiries into child protection, and with the coalition even calling for a royal commission. Well, our Indigenous Affairs reporter Dana Morse is in Alice Springs for this court case today and joins us now. Dana, hello.
2: Good morning.
1: What's going to happen today?
2: Well, this morning we're expecting to see Jeff St. Louis will be facing the Alice Springs local court via video link from Darwin. What is quite unusual about this is because of the massive attention that is

0: on this case right now. The Northern Territory justice system has taken the step to release a link so that this court case can be viewed live online, which is something that is fairly commonplace, I would say, in some of the other states and territories in Australia, but has never happened before in the NT. So for so many reasons, this case will be a landmark moment in the Northern Territory justice system history, and this is just another way that this case is going to be very high on the agenda here. It's expected that it will be quite a short mention in the court this morning. This is an initial sort of process that we'll go through. We'll find out who the representation is for Mr. Jefferson, and then we will probably only be hearing, I expect, on one of the three charges that Jefferson Lewis is currently facing, because the other two charges rely on being committed to stand trial before they can go ahead. So there will be a fairly short truncated hearing, I would say.
1: As you mentioned, there has been so much tension on this case, and I know you've been spending time with people in the community there in Alice Springs. How have locals been marking Kumanjayi Little Baby's death?
0: This has been really tough, not just on the family and Indigenous community surrounding Kumanjayi Little Baby, but the Alice Springs community as well. This is not what they know their town to be, this terrible, terrible event, and this is not what they want their town to be known for. And it's been very difficult to hold both of those things during this really immediate time after that tragedy. Mm. Yesterday was a public holiday here in Alice Springs. There's an annual parade that's always planned as part of that holiday. And it was decided that it would go ahead, and that was with the consent of Kumanjayi Little Baby's family. But right before, you know, this car parade with dances and floats and costumes got started, there was a moment's silence for Kumanjayi Little Baby. And the attendees had been asked to wear pink if they could in her honour, and it was an absolute sea of pink moving around the main streets of Alice Springs, and there were volunteers handing out pink ribbons as well to those attendees. And I, you know, was hard pressed all afternoon to find someone who either wasn't wearing pink or had a pink ribbon on. Kumanjayi Little Baby is very much front and centre of people's minds here in Alice Springs.
1: She certainly is, and I know people have been at pains to point out that she's a little girl who was loved and there is a community that is mourning. But as perhaps you could imagine would happen after an event like this, there are renewed calls for government inquiries into child protection. The Coalition's calling for a royal commission. I know the Minister for Indigenous Australians has spoken. What she had to say about this?
0: Malindiri McCarthy trod a very cautious path when she was speaking to ABC 7:30 last night on this. And that's for very good reason, because she's come to Alice Springs, she has met with the family, she is aware that they do not want this incident to be politicised. She's also very aware of the criminal proceedings that are on foot and the ongoing investigations. Like, it is actually important to remember that just because Jefferson Lewis has been arrested and is standing trial, police are still investigating a lot around this incident, and that needs to be given clear air to go ahead. What I would say in listening to what Malindiri McCarthy had to say last night is there was a subtle pushing back on the territory government here in terms of who needs to be leading the government response to this incident. She did say that she had met with the Northern Territory Indigenous Affairs Minister, Steve Edgington. There were questions for the Northern Territory justice system around how Jefferson Lewis was released from prison. We believe he was released with no conditions. Why was that the case? And also she said that the issue of safety, community safety and the safety that Kumanjayi Little Baby should have been entitled to, is an issue predominantly for the state and territory government. She said that is a fundamental question for all governments, and safety is a state and territory responsibility. So I think the federal government is wanting the Northern Territory government to be the ones to take the lead on this issue, and we'll just have to wait and see how this plays out over the coming days, weeks and months.
1: Dana, thank you. No doubt we'll be hearing from you later in the day when that court hearing has happened. Thank you.
0: Thank you.
1: That's our Indigenous Affairs reporter, Dana Morse, who's there in Alice Springs for us this morning.

0: Just if that story has raised any issues for our Torres Strait Islander or Aboriginal listeners, you can contact 13 Yarn on 13 92 76, or you can visit the website 13-yarn.org.au. We need to head to New South Wales now because three people have died and four others have survived a boating tragedy off the New South Wales north coast. Emergency services rushed to South Ballina early last night after reports that a yacht was in trouble in rough seas. Now, police have confirmed three people died, but authorities aren't saying this morning if the deceased were on board the yacht or the marine rescue craft. Reporter Lachlan McLeod is on the scene for us there now.
1: It's been a busy morning down here on the Ballina breakwater. I'm on the north wall at the moment, and clearly there's big swell still coming in to this area. As you know, three people have been confirmed dead after a boating accident off the south wall. Search and rescue remains ongoing for survivors. Emergency services were called here at around 6:15pm last night after a member of public noticed the yacht out on that south breakwater in trouble. Marine Rescue New South Wales sent out a crew to help. That crew rolled their vessel as they were crossing over the bar. In a statement, New South Wales police have confirmed three people have died. One man was winched to safety by the rescue helicopter and was treated for chest injuries. Three other people made it back to shore by themselves and were then sent to Lismore Base Hospital. It's unknown how many people were on that yacht, and police say the searches remain ongoing and they believe that that yacht has now sunk. I spoke with New South Wales Marine Rescue. The Commissioner and Deputy Commissioner are currently flying down to Ballina. They've said that they're here to support those families involved and obviously the volunteers that have been affected. As I said, the searches remain ongoing. Just over on the south wall, we can see a couple police vehicles with one police rescue truck and a 4x4 ATV. But we'll let you know if news comes in with more information.
0: That's our reporter Lachlan McLeod. If he does have any more, we'll certainly bring it to you here on News Radio. Well, we are going to talk about something very, very different right now. Hollywood stars, fashion icons, power brokers and designers are walking the red carpet right now for the biggest day on the fashion calendar. It is the Met Gala in New York. Now, this year's theme is costume art and the dress code is fashion is art, exploring connection between clothing, the body and art. Now, we've already seen a number of big names strut their stuff, including Nicole Kidman and Anna Wintour, but we're expecting Beyoncé. No sign of Queen Bee quite yet. We'll certainly let you know what she's wearing. But here to discuss it all is Melissa Singer, who is the former national fashion editor of the Sydney Morning Herald and The Age and the current associate editor of the Sunday Life magazine. Melissa, hello.
2: Good morning, Sarah. Happy Met Gala.
0: Yes, happy Met Gala to you. And just before we get into what everyone's wearing, there'll be a lot of people out there today, maybe me included, who just don't get the Met Gala. Tickets cost around $100,000. Is it a fundraiser? What is it? What's actually going on here?
2: Well, chiefly it is actually a fundraiser, but I suppose a lot of that might have got lost over the years because it's become possibly the biggest fashion spectacle of the calendar, even more than the Oscars, I suppose, because the Oscars have become more and more conservative as time has gone on, whereas the Met Gala still retains a little bit of that magic, a little bit of the crazy, and it does allow the celebrities who want to go there to really lean in to the theme, which we'll talk about in a second. Mm. But yeah, at the end of the day, it is actually a fundraiser to support the Costume Institute, which is the fashion department at the Met, which puts on the annual exhibition. And anyone who's listening from Melbourne will know that in Melbourne, the NGV has emulated the Met Gala to some degree by having its own gala to launch its summer exhibition. So it's definitely an event that has global influence.
0: Okay, let's get to the fun stuff. Who's arrived and what are they wearing?
2: Okay. So first to arrive really were the YouTubers and the TikTokers, because without them, there is no event really in this day and age. Emma Chamberlain was one of the first to arrive. She was one of the real early TikTokers, and she set the tone nice and early wearing a Mugler dress that really was very artistic and

0: definitely no questions about whether she was on theme. As the night goes on, there will be lots of outfits that you will be scratching your head wondering, where's the art in that? I mean, fashion, I suppose in some ways the theme fashion is art. It's a bit of a cop-out, but it also is a bit of a statement that for a long time fashion, you know, has been derided as being superficial. It's also a bit of a response, I suppose, to the dominance of fast fashion, and I guess making a statement that fast fashion, it's almost an oxymoron. There is no such thing as fast fashion. It's fast clothing. But really, true fashion is an art form. I'm just watching on my screen at the moment Sarah Pidgeon, who, as we know, played Carolyn Bessette Kennedy in the miniseries Love Story. She's arrived in a custom Loewe look in sort of like a goldy, almost chartreusey colour. Okay. And it's quite beautiful, very sculptural and architectural with sort of
1: Melissa, we're up against the news. I want to hear more about this. Can we come back to you when a few more celebrities have arrived on the carpet?
0: Absolutely.
1: All right.
0: I'm here for it.
1: All right, Melissa, speak to you again in a moment. Right now, it's the news.
2: ABC News. Good morning, I'm Simon Lauder. The United Arab Emirates is threatening to become directly involved in hostilities with Iran after Iranian missile strikes hit its oil production facilities and Emirati tanker and injured several civilians. Global Affairs editor Laura Tingle reports from Jerusalem.
3: The UAE faced more missile strikes than any other country when war broke out in the Gulf, and Iran once again targeted it yesterday. But the UAE, which has moved more openly into support of Israel and the US in recent weeks, appears to have had enough. A statement from its foreign ministry last night condemned the attacks as a dangerous escalation and a direct threat to the country's security, saying Abu Dhabi reserved its full and legitimate right to respond. A senior official was quoted on Israeli television as saying, "We will strike back," as talk of renewed assaults on Iran by both the US and Israel also escalate.
2: The federal government has announced it's winding back its popular fringe benefits tax exemption for electric vehicles. From April 1st next year and for 2 years, the full discount will apply only for EVs costing $75,000 or less. The government says that's to encourage manufacturers to offer more affordable choices to Australians. From April 1st, 2029, all EVs below the luxury car tax threshold will receive a 25% discount on payable fringe benefits tax. The government expects the measures will save the budget $1.7 billion over 4 years. A regional New South Wales council says it shares community concerns around homelessness after a newborn baby died at a homeless camp near Wagga Beach over the weekend. Adrian Reardon reports.
4: New South Wales Police says it found a 37-year-old woman, a dead infant and another infant who was transported to Wagga Wagga Base Hospital from a site along the Murrumbidgee River on Saturday afternoon. Council says it's working alongside the state government to address a lack of appropriate accommodation for people living in tents near the river, but it doesn't own or manage some of the land people have temporarily settled on. In a statement, New South Wales Minister for Homelessness, Rose Jackson, says the news is heartbreaking, confirming the family was known to Homes New South Wales.
2: New data warns wait times for dialysis are stretching out, putting some patients with kidney failure at risk. The Australian Society of Nephrology and Dialysis and Transplant Registry has found delayed access to dialysis is now commonplace. More than 80% of regions now have wait lists of people needing to start dialysis or transfer closer to home. Professor of Nephrology at Melbourne University, Karen Dwyer, says more investment is needed to keep up with the increased rates of kidney disease.
5: We haven't been able to meet those needs with equipment, space, facilities, highly trained staff, and then, of course, funding, because it is such an expensive treatment.
2: Returning overseas, in the World Health Organization says it's still working to confirm whether an outbreak of illness aboard a cruise ship in the Atlantic that's killed three people is a case of hantavirus. The WHO says it's working with local authorities from the island nation of Cape Verde, as well as the ship's crew, to conduct a health risk assessment. Hantavirus are a family of viruses spread mainly by contact with rodents. Representative Anne Lindstrand says while there's no cause for wider concern, it's occasionally possible for this kind of virus to spread from human to human.
6: There are reports of some human-to-human transmission as well, particularly with a genomic strain called Andes, and that

0: strain, we will know if that's the strain we're dealing with in the next 24 hours.
1: Ukraine's president has urged European leaders to pressure Moscow into diplomacy, claiming Russia is at its weakest in a long time. Here's Europe correspondent Catherine Diss.
2: From Armenia, a country once considered a close Russian ally, Volodymyr Zelensky became the first Ukrainian president in 24 years to visit the country to address almost 50 European leaders and heads of state. He told them the summer will be a decisive moment in the war and they must pressure the Kremlin into diplomacy. His words came as Russia struck the northeastern city of Kharkiv, killing at least six and injuring 30 more. Holding the security summit in Armenia is symbolic and somewhat ironic. While it's drawn closer to Europe in recent years, it remains reliant on Moscow for cheap gas and is home to a Russian military base.
1: The Washington Post has won the Pulitzer Prize for public service journalism for its scrutiny of the Trump administration's sweeping cuts and changes to federal agencies. The Post's coverage looked at President Donald Trump's drive to reshape the national government with help from billionaire Elon Musk and his Department of Government Efficiency. ABC News.
3: Thank you very much, Simon. Sarah Morris with you here. It is Tuesday, the 5th of May.
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3: Good morning and thank you for your company right across the country. The federal government's announced it's winding back its popular fringe benefits tax exemption for electric vehicles this morning.
5: It's a better calibrated support for EV purchases. The country benefits when we have a higher EV take-up.
3: That's the Energy Minister speaking. We'll get you some more on that shortly. Also, we'll be talking about the business of weddings in India. And I can tell you, it's a big business. And we'll keep you up to date with who's wearing what on the red carpet at the Met Gala. But before we get to any of those stories, we do need to head straight to the Middle East. President Donald Trump claims that the US military has shot down boats that are being operated by Iran, accusing it of attacking countries unrelated to the Middle East conflict. Now, in his latest social media post, President Trump has corroborated reports that a South Korean cargo ship has been hit in the Strait of Hormuz, saying that the US Navy also shot down at least six small boats that were being operated by Iran in the strait. He says, other than the South Korean ship, there's been no damage in what he's touted Project Freedom, which is the US military attempt to escort ships through the strait. There are conflicting reports this morning from both the American and Iranian sides over the success of the first day of the operation, with Iran denying that Iran's been denying US claims that two ships have already been escorted through. CNN's Natasha Bertrand says the US maintains their mission is purely defensive.
6: Well, Admiral Bradley Cooper, who is the head of U.S. Central Command, he did a call with reporters earlier today, and he said that the U.S. military mission right now is defensive in nature. He said that the huge military presence that they have built up near the straits, which involves guided missile destroyers, over 100 land and sea-based aircraft, unmanned platforms like Reaper drones, for example, and over 15,000 service members, that all of that is meant to help make commercial shippers feel secure when they are trying to find a passageway to cross the strait, because right now the U.S. military has told them that there is essentially one path out of the strait that they believe is safe. And if the Iranians try to attack any of these vessels, then the U.S. military now has the ability to strike back at those Iranian military assets that are carrying out these attacks. And that is exactly what happened this morning. According to Cooper, the Iranians launched cruise missiles, drones, as well as these small boats, of which they have hundreds still, at some of these U.S. Navy warships, as well as at these commercial vessels that were trying to cross that passageway. As a result, the U.S. military then blew up six of these small boats. And the U.S. says, look, we're not going to comment at this point about whether this constitutes a breakdown of the ceasefire, because we believe that we are acting defensively, and the Iranians are the ones that are preemptively attacking these ships trying to cross the strait. But at the same time, the Iranians are saying, well, your mere presence there constitutes a violation of the ceasefire. So important to note that the U.S. military is not actively escorting these ships through the strait. They are not going one by one and helping them get out. They are simply providing a big presence there and telling the Iranians, look, if you try anything, we are poised to respond.
3: And that was CNN's Natasha

0: Bertrand with those latest details for us. I can also tell you the Iranian foreign minister has been speaking and he has said there is no military solution to a political crisis, and that's his perspective this morning. You are listening to ABC News Radio. We'll bring you all the developments there in the Strait of Hormuz and around the ceasefire, which is looking pretty shaky this morning as we get them throughout the day. Just a little bit of breaking news I want to bring you now. We've been talking about that luxury cruise ship that is stranded off the coast of Cape Verde because of the suspected outbreak of that rare respiratory virus. Well, we can tell you now that there are four Australians who are on that boat and they're currently stuck on that boat. We know that three people have died and three others are seriously ill. So we know these details. We're just getting word through now that four of the people stuck on that luxury cruise ship are in fact Australians. So we'll bring you up to date with that as we get some more details there as well. The federal budget's just 1 week away now. The government, of course, is looking for savings everywhere it can find them. And the Treasurer, Jim Chalmers, along with the Energy Minister, Chris Bowen, has now announced that the government's going to be winding back a pretty popular tax incentive for electric vehicles. This will begin in April next year. Let's get some more on how this is all going to work with the motoring journalist and writer of evcentral.com.au, Toby Hagan. Toby, hello.
1: Hello.
0: Okay, so this particular incentive, can you run us through how it used to work and what's changing?
1: Yeah, so it was basically the ability for people to take out a novated lease on an EV. Now, normally when you do that and with a regular car, you have to pay fringe benefits tax if you're not using the car for work purposes. But in the case of an EV, up to just over $91,000, they were allowing it to you to have the full benefits of a novated lease, so pay for it out of your pre-tax income, but not have to pay any of that fringe benefits tax as well. So it was a reasonable saving for anyone doing a novated lease on a new car.
0: Have you got any idea how much that saving would have been?
1: Oh, it amounted to thousands of dollars a year. It depends a little bit on your tax bracket. So the biggest beneficiaries were the people on the highest tax bracket because paying out of your pre-tax income, they're saving whatever it is, 47, 48 cents out of the dollar. So, it's those people on a high income were making the biggest savings. But as I said, many thousands of dollars a year and over the term of a 3 or 4 or even a 5-year lease, potentially tens of thousands of dollars.
0: Okay. And so this is being scrapped completely, is it? Or wound back?
1: No, being wound back. Yeah. So the threshold, instead of being a bit over $91,000, which was capped at the luxury car tax threshold, is now being wound back to $75,000. So all it really does is cut out those cars between $75,000 and $91,000. You can still get it on the bulk of EVs. So most of the activity in the market, most of the sales in the market, are in those sub $75,000 cars. So it's still going to have a significant impact in terms of people taking up EVs. You can also run it on a used EV as well.
0: I know the popularity of this program was part of the problem. It was costing the government too much because lots of people were taking it up. Does this winding back solve that problem, or will just as many people take it up?
1: I think just as many will probably take it up. Obviously, it's going to take out some of those more luxurious models. But the reality is anyone looking at the really expensive EVs, the $100,000 plus ones, were obviously on a reasonable income anyway, probably not as fussed about the tax break. The people now who were looking in that market between $75,000 and $91,000 would probably say, OK, I'll just cut it back and get one of the more affordable variants. But what we saw previously with this scheme was it actually encouraged car makers to slip cars in below that luxury car tax threshold. So they were really pushing to make sure they had some models below that threshold. So now I think you'll find a couple, if they've got one at say $80,000, $85,000, they might try and push to make it more affordable, get it in there below that that threshold. Because some brands, I remember chatting to the head of Tesla Australia, and they said at one stage it was more than half their local sales were people taking advantage of that tax exemption.
0: Yeah, that's really interesting. Going forward, it seems like people are pretty well sold on EVs going forward. I think some people might be waiting for some of the infrastructure to improve, but I think a lot of people see them as the future. Do we still need incentives to get people to buy them?
1: Yeah, this is one of the big questions that the industry's got. Mm. And look, depending on who you talk to, you get a whole bunch of different answers. Obviously, a lot of the brands say, yeah, absolutely, we need them. And they point to the numbers in terms of how many people are taking them up. I don't think it would stop EV sales overnight, but it would certainly have an impact

0: if you scrapped any of these incentives. So I think there's probably a case there to say, yeah, we you know, some incentives aren't necessarily a bad thing. I think it certainly kicked the market along to up the competition, as I said, in some cases pull in some cars below the benefit thresholds. So I'm in many ways for it, but I don't think it would kill sales altogether if you got rid of it.
1: I'm wondering, we're talking here very much about government, federal government incentives. The states and territories have some of their own incentives that still stay in place, do they?
0: Oh, most of them have wound back. So a lot of them had straight rebates, so usually around about $3,000 rebates. Most of them are gone. Western Australia was one that held on to them for a long time, but I believe most of them have dried up now. There's occasional little ones like I know Tasmania had a discount on registration, for example, but it was a pretty small benefit compared with the federal government benefits. So there may still be a few floating around, but they're not the big ones. The big one is that federal government one.
1: Yeah, of course. I think New South Wales was providing stamp duty exemptions on EVs up to a certain value. That's still happening?
0: I'm not sure about that one, to be honest. Not sure where that's at. But there's been a bunch over the years.
1: Okay, look, it is interesting. It'll be interesting to see if the government saves any money in this exercise, which is what it's trying to do. But I guess it's very conscious at the moment that it doesn't want to turn people off EVs when we're in the midst of a fuel crisis.
0: Yeah, I mean, that's one of the things. That obviously, the more EVs we can get on the market, the less fuel potentially needs to be purchased. And I think what we're seeing in the last couple of months is a boom, obviously, in sales of EVs. And the feedback I'm getting, anecdotal from talking to people and people I know who are considering EVs, is, you know, they've got two cars in the garage now. Some of them are switching one over to an EV and then starting to use that a bit more than the petrol one they might have sitting next to it. So, you know, I guess the more that happens, the more it will ease the pressure on overall demand. It's going to be a slow burn, but give it a few years and hopefully there'll be an impact.
1: Yeah, very interesting to watch. Thank you as always, Toby, for filling us in. We appreciate it.
0: Pleasure.
1: Thank you. Toby Hagan there, the motoring journalist and writer at evcentral.com.au. This is ABC News Radio, Eastern Standard Time right now. It is 8:45 if you're in the centre, 8:15, and in WA right now it is 7:15. That means it's time for us to check the headlines. The fragile ceasefire between the US and Iran is being tested after both sides fired shots in the Strait of Hormuz. Donald

He pleaded to a grade 2 dangerous contact charge for elbowing Rooster centre Hugo Savala in the head. Meanwhile, Dolphins prop Daniel Saifidi has announced his immediate retirement on medical grounds from the NRL. Saifidi played 191 first grade games, 183 of those for the Newcastle Knights alongside his identical twin brother Jacob. Daniel joined the Dolphins in 2025 but has only played 8 games for the Queensland team. His retirement comes after a severe shoulder injury and reconstruction. AFL umpire Nick Foote has been let go by bookmaker Sportsbet following feedback it has received for featuring current sports officials and administrators in their programming. Foote had been working part-time as an analyst for one of the agency's horse racing programs since early last year. The AFL endorsed Foote's work with Sportsbet when he took up the role in 2025 and reconfirmed their position last month following a case at the league's tribunal involving Port Adelaide's Zach Butters. The company says it wishes Foote well in his

0: reduced. Part of the board's reasoning for that decision was that racist, sexist or homophobic language was commonplace in Australian football.
1: To some cricket, Australia's Mitch Marsh has smashed 44 runs, including three sixes, four fours for the Lucknow Super Giants in their 6-wicket loss to the Mumbai Indians in the Indian Premier League. Marsh opened the batting with fellow West Australian Josh Inglis, who made 13 runs in Lucknow's total of 228. Mumbai then reached their victory target in the 19th over, with Rohit Sharma top scoring with 84 runs. And to those cracking football-soccer matches this morning, Sarah, Manchester City scored in stoppage time late, salvaged a 3-3 draw with Everton. Everton was up 3-1 in the second half before City fought back, with the equaliser coming in the 97th minute. Now, the result means Manchester City 5 points behind the top of the table Arsenal, although City has a game in hand. There's only a few games to go. The race to the title will go down to the wire. Most City fans, though, probably would have thought that was going to be a win over Everton, put some more pressure on Arsenal, but not to be. And another upset elsewhere, Nottingham Forest, 3-1 win over Chelsea at Stamford Bridge. So, Sarah, exciting morning if you're an EPL fan. A lot of people would have been up early watching those matches. I was trying to do my so-called work here, but got a bit distracted big time by the soccer. The boss has been on the phone, but never mind.
2: Come on, soccer is your work. You're allowed to watch.
1: It is, it is.
2: You just say that we made you because we wanted to hear what was going on. Mark, thank you. We'll chat to you again in an hour's time.
1: Talk soon.
2: Bye. Now, you might reckon that weddings are expensive here in Australia. Well, how about in India? Marriage has become big business there, families spending more than ever. In the latest wedding season alone, the bill is said to top more than $100 billion, with ever more elaborate requirements to celebrate a couple's big day. And on Foreign Correspondent tonight, our reporter, Meghna Bali, travels across India to see how this juggernaut operates, from the ultra-wealthy Bollywood-style weddings to the mass weddings, with hundreds of couples all saying I do at essentially the same time. Meghna joins me now in the studio. Hello, Meghna.
3: Hi, Sarah.
2: Now, at the upper end of the scale, how much money are wealthy Indian families spending on a wedding?
3: Sarah, it can be quite eye-watering. I mean, it's extraordinary. The average Indian spends between $40,000 Australian dollars to

0: But, you know, we were at this wedding in Mumbai at one of the most iconic hotels in the country, yeah. the Taj, and I saw 20 people make up crews. You sort of see these 40 people, you know, video and photography. There's like drone shots, cranes, you know, these are full production sort of proper.
1: It's like a
0: they
1: movie.
0: Look like Bollywood,
1: yeah.
0: Bollywood yeah. sets. And, you know, one interesting thing I saw was there's a concept called a shadow. So a bride and groom is followed around with their very own personal assistant who helps

0: So that is the biggest reason. That is why since old age, ancient time, this kind of investigation is going on in India.
1: So are people hiring private investigators to make sure they're not marrying someone dodgy?
2: That's right. So, I mean, this is, I mean, private investigators have always existed. Mm. You know, it might have been your barber a few decades ago who was sort of doing, you know, the sort of investigations there. But now it's a full-fledged industry, right? People are paying thousands of dollars to these people like Dr. Khatri there to actually tail prospective brides and grooms. And, you know, she told me the things that people lie about the most is something like their finances, their medical backgrounds, and often, unfortunately, whether they're still having an affair or not, or they're in love with someone or not. So, you know, I was embedded with Dr. Khatri's team. I was sort of, you know, going around on motorbikes and following this poor woman who was getting married in 2 weeks to make sure that there was nothing untoward going on. So, you know, but it goes to this sort of thing in the Indian psyche, right? As you heard, there's still, I mean, it's changing, but that sort of traditional value that, you know, you get married once and it does, it's not meant to happen again. You're not supposed to get divorced. Otherwise, you'll be stigmatized, right? So it's one life, one marriage, and you're putting a lot of money in it. So people want to get bang for their buck. Really.
1: Yeah, I'd want a big refund if it wasn't working, if I was one of those dads. All right, I can't wait to watch this tonight. Thank you for joining us. Meghna Bali here, and you can watch Foreign Correspondent tonight on 8 p.m. on ABC TV and, of course, on iView if you like. Well, we're talking about fun things. The Academy Awards has just issued new rules to clarify that acting and writing must be performed by humans and not artificial intelligence if they're to be eligible for Oscars. CNN's Claire Duffy says the rules apply only to two award categories, which does leave the door open for filmmakers to still use AI.
3: I think the Academy is trying to get out ahead here, as we are seeing more in and around Hollywood people experimenting with how AI can be used in films and other types of storytelling. I think they are really trying to give a sense of where their line is between human creativity and AI-generated content. Now, interestingly, in these rules changes, they did say that generative AI will neither help nor harm the chances of achieving a nomination, except for in those two areas that you mentioned, and I'll read you those rules. They say in the acting category, only roles demonstrably performed by humans with their consent will be considered eligible. And in the writing categories, screenplays must be human-authored to be eligible. But I do think that we will start to see some of these edge cases that the Academy is going to have to navigate. You mentioned the film where an AI replica of Val Kilmer is playing a part. Val Kilmer did agree to participate in that film prior to his death, but the role is being played by AI. So that may be the kind of tricky call that the Academy has to deal with. I've also spoken with screenplay writers who use AI as a sort of writing partner to bounce off ideas. Where do you decide then where the line is between the human writing and the AI's contribution? So
1: that's CNN's Claire Duffy there. We'll have more on that as we hear it, as we get closer to Oscar season, I guess. I just do want to bring you some news. It's breaking news that's coming through to us now from the US. The Secret Service says its officers engaged a suspect shot near Washington Monument near the White House. So we're going to find out a little bit more about what has happened there. That's coming up after the news for you next.
4: ABC News. Good morning, I'm Simon Lauder. The US Secret Service says it's exchanged gunfire with an armed suspect near the White House. It says the suspect briefly fled on foot after being approached by officers and fired in their direction. Secret Service returned fire, hitting the suspect, who's been hospitalised. It says the incident happened not long before Vice President J.D. Vance's motorcade drove through the area, but there's no indication that he was the target. Iran has called Donald Trump's mission to guide stranded ships out of the Strait of Hormuz Project Deadlock. Linda Gruen reports.
5: The US president yesterday announced that his military will help guide vessels that have been stuck in the vital oil shipping channel out of the strait, and he calls it Project Freedom. Iran insists it controls the strait and has fired warning shots at American warships. The U.S. has in turn struck several Iranian fast boats. At a business event in Washington, Mr. Trump has again downplayed the conflict.
6: Our country's booming now, despite the fact that we're in a, I call it a mini war, because that's all they are.
5: And the Iranian foreign minister, Abbas Araghchi, says that while indirect peace talks are making progress, events in Hormuz make clear

0: that there's no military solution to a political crisis.
1: The Health Minister is not saying whether an earned income offset will form part of the federal government's budget. The Australian newspaper reports the budget will deliver a $200 to $300 benefit to everyone who gets a wage and pays tax. But Mark Butler told Channel 9 he won't comment on the report, with the budget only a week away.
2: I'm not going to respond to unsourced speculation in one newspaper this morning. What I do say is there are tax cuts that will be in this budget on the 1st of July. We took them to the last election. We thought we could find a way in that budget to deliver people some tax relief. That's what will be in the budget.
1: Police have confirmed two of three people who died last night in a boating disaster in northern New South Wales were members of the local rescue organisation. Six marine rescue personnel were on board a 10-metre vessel which rolled trying to cross the bar at Ballina early last night. They were responding to a yacht in distress. One person on the yacht also died, and a search continues for others who may have been on board. Police Marine Commander Superintendent Joe McNulty says the loss of two volunteers will hit locals hard.
3: It is tragic news, and it goes through all the rescue communities, and it goes through our police up and down the coast who work with these volunteers day in, day out, and they do such a tremendous job that they pay the ultimate price of going to their job last night and try and rescue a yachtsman in distress.
1: Western Australia is expected to abandon plans for emissions reduction targets, according to internal government documents seen by the ABC. Kaysen Ho has this exclusive story.
4: The documents reveal the WA government is set to remove planned interim emissions targets from its overhaul of climate legislation. Instead, targets for renewable energy generation, carbon capture and storage, and green exports will be implemented. WA and the Northern Territory are the only jurisdictions without interim emissions targets. Climate Analytics Chief Executive Bill Hare says they're critical.
5: So if you can't get emissions down, then you're not dealing with climate change.
4: The WA government says it's focused on implementing the most effective measures to drive down emissions.
1: The prevalence of anti-Semitism and attacks on Jewish Australians will be further examined today as the Royal Commission continues its first block of public hearings. Gavin Coote reports.
6: The inquiry is currently focusing on the nature of anti-Semitism and is expected to hear more witness testimony today about the escalating concerns felt within the Jewish community. The first day of public hearings yesterday examined the impact of anti-Semitism on schools and synagogues and heard from witnesses about the persistent nature of online threats. The inquiry has now received about 7,500 submissions, with more expected over the coming weeks. Two more hearing blocks are scheduled, with a final report due by mid-December.
1: The British Prime Minister will convene leaders from across society later today to tackle anti-Semitism. Keir Starmer's government raised the national terrorism threat level to severe after the stabbing of two Jewish men last week and a string of other assaults. It's also announced an additional $50 million in funding to bolster protection of the Jewish community. So Keir, whose wife is Jewish, says a pattern of rising anti-Semitism is leaving Britain's Jewish communities frightened and angry. And in sport, Manchester City has scored in stoppage time to salvage a 3-3 draw with Everton in English soccer's Premier League. This is ABC News.
7: Thank you very much, Simon. Sarah Morris with you here this morning. It is Tuesday, the 5th of May.
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7: Good morning. Great to be starting the day in your company. Coming up, we're going to hear from the Energy Minister, who is winding back a government incentive to buy electric vehicles. What's his theory there? We'll find out. Also, in a few hours, we will learn if interest rates are going up again. So we'll take a look at what the Reserve Bank might do today. And...
9: Hello, Mum and Dad. Imagine being able to talk to you from Jersey City.
7: Voices from nearly 100 years ago. We learn about speaking letters. Perhaps the very original voice notes. That's all coming up here on ABC News Radio. Now, in terms of weather, a possible morning shower forecast for Adelaide, but everywhere else it should be mostly fine in our capital cities. We are going to start this hour in the Middle East because the fragile ceasefire between the US and Iran is being tested after both sides fired shots in the Strait of Hormuz. Donald Trump says the US military blew up seven Iranian boats after Tehran launched multiple cruise missiles, drones and small boats. boats at American Navy ships. The United Arab Emirates says it's also intercepted

0: missiles from Iran, and one of its key oil pipelines, which is used to bypass the Strait of Hormuz, has also been set on fire in a drone attack. We've this morning been speaking to Admiral Mike Mullen, who is the former chairman of the US Joint Chiefs of Staff. He worked under Presidents George W. Bush and Barack Obama. He's also a former United States Navy admiral who knows the Strait of Hormuz very well, having been deployed there many times. And we've asked him this morning, does he think the very fragile ceasefire is actually still in place?
1: I actually would almost put myself, you know, in the straits. And if I'm someone out there that's in the straits, it's hard for me to believe that I would say the ceasefire is holding, given both sides have certainly fired shots. So someone may say that. It looks to me like it isn't.
0: It looks to you like it isn't. We've been hearing from Donald Trump this morning saying that he says that America has shot down, so to speak, seven of the boats that the Iranians have there. How does that work? Can you explain to us where the US military operational command center, I guess, is to do that? How do they do that?
1: Well, the fast boats is what we call them, small fast boats, and they've been a threat out in the Persian Gulf for a couple decades. So that is not a new threat, and we know, we're very aware of that, and also certainly that it could occur. What is new and concerning are the drones. The Iranians have not shut the straits down historically. But now with the drones and the fast boats and the cruise missiles, you know, the ante is way up in terms of the threat. That doesn't mean it can't be handled. And, you know, I'm reminded of particularly the U.S. Navy handling the Houthi threat in the Red Sea, which was a very significant threat of similar makeup, with the exception of the fast boats, by and large, that we handled well, although it was very intense. So, I mean, I have expected for a while since we've had the U.S. Navy ships out there, and I know that body of water, and they can be very close in. I don't know exactly where they are, but it doesn't surprise me that Iran has fired on them, and it wouldn't surprise me if a random shot actually hit one of our ships.
0: I know that you know the waterway well, and you were talking there about how you handle these threats. And we've been talking over the past couple of days about Donald Trump's Project Freedom, trying to basically open up the Strait of Hormuz there. He is suggesting that ships will be guided through the strait. How risky is this?
1: I think it's pretty high risk. I guess if I were going to look somewhere, I'd look at those who are insuring ships and to see either if they are, and if they are, what the rates are. That really represents the risk. But it's a high risk operation. And the guiding piece of this is, I think, more telling them where to go as opposed to going through with them and escorting them and defending them. We actually defended ships by escorting them, I think, back in the late 80s, as an example. So, but the guy, just because of the number, I would think that there are hundreds of ships stuck in the Gulf right now that we'd like to see get through. And in the end here, it's my strong belief, this strait has to be open. It's an international strait. It can't be held hostage by Iran. They can't turn it into a place where they're getting $2 million a ship for each one that passes through. And that's a real conundrum right now because of the proximity, obviously, of Iran forces, the narrowness of the straits. But it is a critical strait for the world economy, I think, as we all know.
0: Does Iran have the upper hand here? And can this strait be reopened? Because we've been talking about reopening it now for weeks, if not months, and it's not clearly quite open yet.
1: Well, I think Iran has certainly found leverage in this. And we are, I mean, we've always been concerned about the mining the strait. That said, historically, if mines were used, we could clear a path with our minesweepers and keep it open, and that's what we intended to do. It's become more dangerous because of the drone threat, and it's hard to say. I mean, I think we can keep it open, but it would take a lot of resources to do that. You know, many ships, many aircraft, many destroyers, you know, a carrier group, if you will. So it really would take a lot to keep it open, to open it and to keep it open. And I think that's going to be a real challenge for certainly the leadership to say, is that what we're going to commit to if Iran doesn't back off?
0: And how do you do that? Is that going to take help from the U.S. allies?
1: It would be terrific if the allies participated in it. I mean, you basically put, I don't know, four or five tankers together to put a couple ships with them and you escort them through. You understand what the threat is, by and large. You've got pretty good, you know, intelligence on where it is and where it's going to

0: come from. But it takes, vigilance and then escorting them consistently through the strait, until they clear the area. I think the big challenge right now is getting the ones that are pinned up inside the Persian Gulf out. But in the longer run, that kind of a mission will absorb resources at a level of intensity that's significant if Iran keeps the threat up just like they are.
1: It would be expensive, I imagine, as well as resource intensive. Is there any other way?
0: Not that I know of. I mean, and certainly President Trump has indicated he isn't going to put ground troops in. That could be another way, although that's an entirely different level of military operation to both put troops on the ground, to defend them, make sure they're okay while they're there, to ensure that there's free transit in that international waterway.
1: Well, to that end, I know you've said in recent weeks that you're concerned about the potential for a lasting U.S. conflict in Iran. From what you're seeing, is that where we're headed?
0: Well, it's hard. I mean, I've been in and out of the Middle East since I think the first time I actually went through those straits was in 1981, and obviously heavily involved in the wars in the Middle East and Southwest Asia when I was chairman. And the Middle East, the Iraq War, what has gone on in Gaza, these things just don't end quickly one after another. So if I empirically look at the data, this is going to last for some time. If there is a deal, which I would hope there would be, if there is a deal, it could end more quickly. But I worry a great deal about us getting bogged down in another war in the Middle East.
1: And at this point, a deal seems a far way off, would you say? I mean, we don't even have talks scheduled at this point.
0: It appears to be. Yeah. I mean, we have two sides that are, very intransigent right now in terms of what they're asking for, specifically. All wars end, obviously, in negotiation. And I think it's important that we continue to talk to figure out if there's a way to break through. But I don't see that breakthrough, at least from my perspective. And again, I'm not on the inside, so I don't have the intelligence, and I'm not involved. But it looks to me from the outside like it's going to be a while and we're not close to a deal.
1: And that's the view of Admiral Mike Mullen, who is the former chairman of the U.S. Joint Chiefs of Staff, and he served under President George W. Bush and Barack Obama, and we were chatting to him.

0: It says the incident happened not long before Vice President J.D. Vance's motorcade drove through the area, but there's no indication that he was the target. Back home, the Royal Commission on Anti-Semitism and Social Cohesion will today hear more personal accounts of anti-Jewish hate. This will be the second day of public hearings. And three people are dead after a boating accident off the coast of northern New South Wales. The incident occurred last night when a yacht got into difficulty near South Ballina Breakwall. Four people who made it to shore were treated by paramedics and they're not believed to have life-threatening injuries. Eastern Standard Time right now, it is a 9:15. If you're in the centre, 9:45. And in WA, it is 7:15. The Reserve Bank is today widely expected to increase interest rates again. It's going to wrap up its two-day board meeting this afternoon. And economists are predicting that a steep rise in inflation due to the war in the Middle East could force the RBA to raise interest rates by about 0.25%. Now, Fiona Clark from Vantage Point Asset Management says the central bank statement this afternoon should provide more information on the long-term economic outlook.
1: Yes, look, it is the consensus that there will be a rate rise today. I don't think that, based on what we've seen from future comments from RBA policymakers as well as the inflation numbers we saw last week, are changing that story that a rate rise is expected today. But what will probably be more of interest is what is said in the statement and how hawkish the RBA is, as well as the any change in the projections for growth and inflation. And so I think we'll probably see the expectations for inflation tick up, and the RBA's expectations for when they'll taper off will be pushed further out. And we also might see a decrease in expectations of growth, which would highlight the pressures facing the RBA going forward as it deals with both that twin the twin problems of inflation rising and growth easing, and whether or not that leads to further rate rises going forward. So even though, yes, rate rise today generally expected, it'll be more about what's in the statement and in the economic projections. Apart from the RBA, we do have a few other things going on. We've got household spending. We've also got a couple of results of interest, including Westpac, Dexus and Vicinity Centre. So there is a little bit to look out for. The markets, the SPY futures are down 67 points. So it looks like we're going to open in weaker territory on the back of the moves in global markets. And we'll just see how those events of the day play out for all the moves throughout.
0: Yeah, that is Fiona Clark from Vantage Point Asset Management. I should point out, Brent crude has also risen quite sharply today. It's sitting at $113 a barrel. This, of course, after the exchange of gunfire that's been happening there in the Strait of Hormuz. So movements afoot on the markets as well. And listen, when it comes to the RBA rate decision, that's happening at 2:30 Australian Eastern Standard Time this afternoon. We will let you know that decision as soon as it happens, and then we'll have analysis across the afternoon with our presenter Sarah Dingle, so do stick with us for all of that as well. While we are talking finance, a major tax break for drivers buying electric cars is going to be wound back by the federal government in next week's budget. We should talk about this too. The full exemption from fringe benefits tax for more affordable EVs purchased through novated leases is going to be scaled back in 3 years' time. There'll be a 25% discount instead. The Climate Change and Energy Minister Chris Bowen says he hopes this will encourage manufacturers to offer more moderately priced electric vehicles.
2: It has been spectacularly successful. We've seen a very big take-up of EVs. 4 years ago, one in 50 Australian car purchases was an EV or a plug-in hybrid. Now it's one in four. But also, our new vehicle efficiency standards have been working well to bring in more affordable models. So 4 years ago, there was no EV available for under $40,000. Now there's about 10. So that's enabled us to better calibrate the tax exemption going forward, to focus it on those more affordable models that are now available, that weren't available before, to lock it in, make it permanent, make sure that Australians realise it's there and they can access it, but to properly calibrate it, to take time, three stages, to give Australians time to make the purchases they want to do. It's all about choice and makes it sustainable.
3: How much will this increase the cost of the average EV that would be exempt under current rules?
2: Well, for the average EV, not at all, because any EV that is below $75,000 won't be impacted at all until 2029. And indeed, Mel, one of the other points is I think it will encourage manufacturers to reduce the cost of their EVs down below that $75,000 if possible for those that are, you know,

0: on the cusp of being $75,000 or so.
1: But it's still going to cost individuals who are getting an EV through a novated lease thousands of dollars a year more without this exemption.
0: Well, Mel, with respect, only if they buy an EV more than $75,000 until 2029. If you buy an EV $75,000 or less, no change at all.
1: What's your modelling on how this will change or impact the take-up of EVs?
0: We certainly expect EV take-up to remain very, very strong. It's been increasing, obviously, particularly in recent months, but not only in recent months. It may be that some Australians, particularly from 2027 onwards, choose to buy a slightly more affordable EV below $75,000 instead of below $91,000. But we believe that the take-up will continue at pretty close to current rates.
1: So you think the trajectory will remain the same?
0: Yeah, that's right.
1: Given you point to the success of measures to improve the take-up of EVs, why does there need to continue to be a concession at all? Why not scrap it altogether?
0: Well, because I think there's great public and social benefit from EVs. Obviously, there's the carbon impact. There's also respiratory health impacts. Also, many Australians have been contemplating buying an EV but haven't made the final choice to. There's still issues around about whether people want to buy an EV or not. It's an appropriate thing to do. This is pretty much in keeping with international approaches, particularly as the cost of EVs is coming down. But is not...
1: If you say the cost of EVs is coming down,
0: Yes, over time.
1: There's a greater range of models available than ever before. You're happy with the trajectory that it is going on. So why does there need to be subsidies for people purchasing cars? At a time when the budget is so constrained, why does this need to be a priority?
0: And that's why we've made this sensible change, Mel, which does save $1.7 billion over the forward estimate. So that's, it is a substantial saving, but it's a better calibrated support for EV purchases, which, as I said, the country benefits when we have a higher EV take-up.
2: That was the Energy Minister Chris Bowen there speaking to ABC's Melissa Clark. We're going to head to Germany for a moment now because two people are dead after a car ran into a crowd. Now, the mayor of Leipzig, where this has happened, says the suspected driver has been apprehended, but authorities are not quite clear on exactly what happened. What we do know is that around 20 extra people have also been injured, and two of them have been injured seriously. CNN's Melissa Bell says authorities don't know what motivated the attack either.
3: Nothing yet on the motive. We've just been hearing from German officials there speaking in Leipzig to these events of earlier today, saying that whilst that 33-year-old German citizen had been arrested, caught, even as he was still at the wheel of his car after that car ramming incident, and he made his way down a pedestrian street, killing two people, but seriously wounding two others to such an extent, Max, that the proceedings that have been launched against him include two counts of murder and two counts of attempted murder. What we are hearing, though, is very little about what they believe his motive might have been, although authorities would not rule out potentially mental health issues when they were asked by reporters. So some pretty dramatic images there from Leipzig this afternoon. And for anyone who would have been anywhere near it, it would have been pretty terrifying. Essentially, he headed down a pedestrian street in his car, causing a fair amount of chaos. And again, these two deaths. There have been a number of these sorts of car ramming incidents these last few years. In Germany, there are some that could be traced to far-right sympathies. Other have been linked to inspiration or sort of Islamist inspiration attacks. Nothing here to suggest any of that, but certainly the authorities have ruled out that this was accidental. This was definitely deliberate. The question now of why he did it still remains.
2: And that was CNN's Melissa Bell there. Now, do you ever get a voice note sent to you on your phone? They're quite divisive. Some people love them, some people hate them. But let's just say they're becoming pretty common. Well, it seems like people were doing a similar thing nearly 100 years ago because they were recording what were known as speaking letters. One man is now preserving these insights into life in the 1930s and 40s in a digital archive. And the BBC's Branka Lesser-Dessart has the story.
4: Hello, Mum and Dad. Imagine being able to talk to you from Jersey City.
5: That's Evelyn. in New Jersey, sending a message to her parents in Blackpool.
6: I expect to be going out to Sue Hackus's place. Remember the girl I told you about?
5: And that's Doug in New York, telling his sister Mona about his plans for the weekend.
6: We're going out canoeing, spend the day out on the beach.
5: Both Evelyn and Doug have passed away, but their voices, recorded close to a century ago, have been immortalized. They're part of a project by Thomas Levine, a professor at Princeton University who collects what are known as voice letters.
7: These are small records that people recorded starting in the 20s and 30s in small booths, at home, in studios.
5: Voice recording technology has been around since the mid-1800s, but it used to be rare and inaccessible. Gramophone discs helped to make the process more mainstream.
7: You would go in, put a quarter or some small amount of whatever currency into the machine, and then, astonishingly, with nobody else present, you would record, and out would come a record.
5: Thomas first came across audio letters when he found one at a flea market in New Jersey. He became fascinated by how people interacted with what was then a novel technology. Some got nervous and didn't know what to say.
8: Oh, I'm a bit more time to spare now. What can I say? I have about 2 seconds.
5: Others marvelled at the technology, putting on a bit of a show.
9: Hi, y'all. Wonderful day out here. Just making records for the GIs.
5: And there was a lot of singing.
10: Oh, Father Time, Chip, so there'd be no doubt.
11: Once there was a little girl who lived down Drury Lane. Her master was so kind.
5: Professor Levine now has an archive of over 5,000 audio letters from all over the world. A lot of the recordings are from American soldiers during the Second World War, who were given access, free of charge, to recording booths across the US.
12: Oh, Mother, how are you? I'm just fine. The Army's treating me good, too. Food is swell, but they don't give me enough oranges.
7: Many of these letters are remarkable documents of, particularly during wartime, of an imagined peacetime quotidian life.
12: When I get home on my furlough, I want you to have a lot of oranges there.
5: Thomas explains that for families whose sons or husbands were away for long periods, the opportunity to hear their voices would have been incredibly special.
7: These records, unlike the records that we buy in stores, are not multiples. They are unique. So that if you had a recording that you loved to hear of your son, particularly if the recording arrived at home but your child did not, then these things could often be played to the point of almost acoustic oblivion.
5: Nowadays, we're used to recording ourselves. At the click of a button, we can send voice notes to our loved ones. Thomas hopes his collection can remind us not to take that for granted and to maintain our sense of wonder about the technology we have available.
7: An archive of past messages that had to travel sometimes arduously through a postal route and sometimes arrived, sometimes didn't, reminds us that what we take for granted today has a history that helps us understand just how magical some of the dimensions of our current technological convenient landscape have.
2: I love that. That's Professor Thomas Levine from Princeton University, ending that report there by the BBC's Branka Lesser-Dessau.
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2: 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And today on the podcast, you'll hear from Alan Kohler on why Donald Trump's war there in Iran has not spooked Wall Street yet. He, of course, is the ABC's finance expert, Alan Kohler, and he's talking about why investors are remaining so optimistic. And little hint for you, he says it's got a lot to do with AI. So that's one that's definitely worth tuning into. Now, very shortly, we're going to get another update on what everyone's wearing at the Met Gala. I have to tell you, there are some wild outfits that we're seeing going down the red carpet at the moment. Katy Perry, look, she's worn a reasonably normal dress, a white dress, structured bodice, all looks quite lovely. However, she's got a mask on, kind of looks a bit like a toilet seat, and it is an inverted toilet seat, I'd have to say, and it is completely covering her face, this big block silver mask covering her face. The other one who looks a little interesting is Heidi Klum. She seems to have gone dressed essentially as a statue. If you can get onto the websites and have a look, I highly recommend it, but we'll run through for you what everyone is wearing there, or certainly the interesting outfits at the Met Gala for you in a little moment. Before we get your news update, let's quickly look at the weather. If you are in Brisbane today, it should be mostly sunny with a top of 27. Sydney, sunny and a top of 24 today. Canberra, sunny as well and a maximum of 18 degrees. Melbourne, cloudy, top of 18 for you. Hobart, same, cloudy and 18. Possible morning shower in Adelaide, then a top of 19. Sunny and 23 in Perth today. And if you're in Darwin, sunny and hot, top of 35 degrees in the top end.
14: ABC News. Good morning, I'm Simon Lauder. US military commanders say they've destroyed several Iranian naval boats and intercepted cruise missiles and drones as they attempt to reopen the Strait of Hormuz. Here's America's editor, John Lyons.
15: It's unclear exactly what has been damaged or destroyed in the strait, but what is clear is that tensions are escalating. US commanders refused to comment when asked whether the April 8th ceasefire was still in place, but acknowledged that Iran's Revolutionary Guard was actively interfering with US operations. President Donald Trump says the US Navy has assisted two US-flagged ships to move through the strait, but as many as 2,000 vessels remain unable to move. John Lyons, ABC News, Washington.
14: The federal government says it will wind back its popular fringe benefits tax exemption for electric vehicles from next year. Here's political reporter Lexi Junawick.
16: The existing electric vehicle discount will continue in full until the end of March 2027. But from April 1st, 2027, and for 2 years, the full discount will apply only for EVs costing $75,000 or less. The government says this is to encourage manufacturers to offer more affordable choices to Australians. From April 2029, all EVs below the luxury car tax threshold will receive a 25% discount on payable fringe benefits tax. The government expects the progressive changes will save the budget $1.7 billion over 4 years.
14: The foreign minister will travel to Fiji today to progress discussions on a new treaty aimed at strengthening strategic and economic ties between the two countries. Fuel security will also be high on the agenda when Penny Wong meets with Fijian Prime Minister as Pacific Islands grapple with supply chain disruptions and rising fuel costs. The trip follows meetings Australia's had with nations including Japan, China, Singapore and Malaysia. The mayor of the German city of Leipzig says he's in a state of shock after at least two people were killed and several others seriously wounded when a car drove into a crowd. A 33-year-old German-born man has been arrested, with local prosecutors saying he's under investigation on suspicion of murder and attempted murder. Investigators believe the suspect acted alone and allege he drove from one of Leipzig's major squares into a pedestrian area and shopping street. Mayor Burkhard Jung says he doesn't expect to ever fully comprehend the incident's impact.
17: It is shocking, and you always think you want to keep the city open and vibrant, and then you learn that someone, for whatever reason, we don't yet know all the details, has shamelessly exploited this situation and driven a car into the pedestrian zone.
14: Back home, and one of South Australia's most senior Anglicans has been stripped of his position over an undisclosed relationship with a priest he ordained, in a case described by the church as a gross ethical failure. Catherine Birmingham has the story.
18: Bishop Keith Dalby was in charge of the Diocese of the Murray when he started a relationship with aspiring priest Alison Dutton in early 2023. He ordained her that August, 10 days before they married, in a secret civil ceremony. Bishop Dalby did not disclose the relationship to the church until the end of that year. He was asked to resign but refused, and the matter was heard by the Episcopal Standards Board. The board found the bishop breached his vows and was unfit for office, ordering he either resign or be deposed from holy orders. Bishop Dalby told the ABC he's appealing the decision, describing it as harsh and disproportionate.
14: Early voting is open for the Stafford by-election in Brisbane's north after the death of its independent MP. Kira Jones reports.
19: The seat is Labor heartland, the party winning the electorate in 9 of the last 10 Queensland elections. Recent Assistant State Secretary of Queensland Labor, Luke Richmond, is hoping to continue that dominance as the party's candidate. Former Brisbane

0: City Councillor Fiona Hammond is contesting for the LNP after an unsuccessful tilt in the 2024 state election. The Greens' Jess Lane is also running again after a strong showing in the last poll. The by-election was sparked by the death of former Labor-turned-independent MP Jimmy Sullivan, found at his home in non-suspicious circumstances last month.
1: Major disruptions to train services will begin in southeast Queensland today as further industrial action impacts the region's rail network. From today, around 20% of Southeast Rail services will be cut. Nearly 300 fewer services will run across the southeast. You're up to date with the very latest ABC News.
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2: Good morning. It is Tuesday, the 5th of May. Sarah Morris with you. Great to be starting the day in your company. Coming up, the Iran war escalates with the US claiming to have blown up multiple Iranian boats in the Strait of Hormuz.
4: The Iranians do not have control of the strait. We have absolute control of the strait.
2: We'll get you the latest from the Middle East in a moment. Also this hour, we're going to hear from the Deputy Mayor of the New South Wales town of Ballina, where three people have died in a boating accident overnight. We're also going to be finding out what weird, wacky and wonderful outfits the celebrities are wearing at the Met Gala, which is happening right now in New York. And I can tell you they really are weird, wacky. Maybe not so wonderful. I'll let you be the judge of that, but that's coming up in just a moment. We do need to bring you some breaking news first, though. A search operation has been suspended this morning after a fatal boating incident in waters off Ballina. That's on the New South Wales north coast. It happened last night. Now, three people, including two local marine rescue volunteers, have died during this operation to help a yacht that was in distress. Now, the rescue craft rolled on the Ballina Bar. One person was winched from the water by a rescue helicopter crew. The other three people made it to shore and they were treated by paramedics. Ballina Shire Deputy Mayor Damien Loon says it's a very difficult day for the entire local community.
5: Look, I woke up to this the news of this tragedy early this morning, unaware of what was going on last night, and I think most of our Shire residents may be in the same position as I was in. They'll be waking up this morning to hearing what happened, and it's such a tragedy that's really going to affect this community.
6: Did you have any idea last night of what may have happened? I understand you saw the rescue helicopter go out, is that right?
5: Look, I did, and I was checking it on flight radar on the local tracking app up here, and I wondered, and often it's not surprisingly, because we have a rescue base here, that aircraft goes to Lismore up to the Gold Coast frequently. But this morning when I was reading on some social media pages, there was a huge search area around the bar area of the breakwall, and it's been commented on a number of pages.
6: Can you tell us a bit about the area? Is this area in particular dangerous?
5: Look, the bar here at Ballina is often, we have a news report every morning about the conditions of the bar, mm-hmm. And always it's with caution, crossing the bar at caution. But crossing it at night time in the darkness is always hazardous, I'd imagine. And, it's sort of a narrow bar, but it does get very rough out there off the seas and coming into the Richmond River, and always treated with caution.
6: Damien, we're still getting details about exactly what happened. The search, as we heard, is going to resume. Three dead, four safe at this stage. We know that the New South Wales Marine Rescue boat got into trouble as well while assisting this yacht. You know many of the team. It must have been a bit of a shock to hear of their involvement that they got into trouble as well.
5: Yes, look, and look, through council, we liaise with the Marine Rescue here at Ballina on frequently, and we meet them. We've had tours of their premises, et cetera, the rescue tower on the north wall. This is a tragedy, and there's going to be locals here that have lost their lives, and how our community, we're resilient, we'll respond to this, but at the same time, our heartfelt condolences go out to any of the families and members of the Marine Rescue, etc., that have been affected by this terrible circumstances overnight.
6: Damien, can you describe your community, the members of your community, how close you are?
5: Look, we have a one.

0: community up here. It's a mixture of young and elderly. It's a wonderful holiday area to come to visit. It's a safe place to be in, and often with our wonderful beaches, etc., it draws a lot of people to the area, and a lot of sailors coming in up to the Richmond River, coming in off the coastal waters into our Richmond River to who are sailing, etc. And this is going to affect us today. It's going to knock us around a fair bit, but we are a resilient bunch here, and I just hope that, you know, everyone pulls through this okay.
1: Yeah, very sad story there in Ballina. That was Damien Loon. He's the Deputy Mayor of the Ballina Shire. Now, the fragile ceasefire between the US and Iran is being tested this morning after both sides fired shots in the Strait of Hormuz. Donald Trump says the US military blew up 7 Iranian boats after it says Tehran launched multiple cruise missiles, drones and small boats at American Navy ships and commercial vessels. Now, the United Arab Emirates says it's also intercepted missiles from Iran and that one of its key oil pipelines used to bypass the Strait of Hormuz has been set on fire in a drone attack. The UAE says the Iranian attacks mark a serious escalation and that it reserves the right to respond. Well, CNN's Paula Hancock explains what it's been like on the ground in Abu Dhabi.
2: So this all started around, it was sort of late afternoon, early evening when the first emergency alerts came through to people's phones here in the UAE in a number of different cities, Dubai, Sharjah, Ras Al Khaimah. And we then heard from the Ministry of Defence that there had been interceptions that had been carried out. 3 missiles had been intercepted from Iran, according to officials, over territorial waters. And then a fourth one fell into the sea. Now, these are the first interceptions that we have seen since April 9th, so the day after the ceasefire was called. There were some missiles and drones that were fired in the hours after that ceasefire came into being. It is a sadly familiar sound for people and residents of the UAE. It first happened when I was driving, and I could see many people running to get inside buildings. That is the advice to shelter, to make sure that you can't be injured by debris from intercepted projectiles. Now, we also saw that there were some injuries on the East Coast in Fujairah. This is the oil industry zone. And according to authorities there, 3 Indian nationals were injured. Moderate injuries, we're being told, that all 3 of them were taken to hospital. And authorities there are now battling a major fire, is the way they described it. This is a key area, Fujairah, because it's on the east coast of the UAE, so it doesn't need to pass oil through the Strait of Hormuz. So it's really a key oil facility for the Emirates, and it has come under target from Iranian projectiles a number of times in the past. Now, we've just heard as well from the Ministry of Education saying that there is going to be distance learning for schools until Friday. It is now 10 o'clock at night here on Monday night. Clearly, it is very uncertain what exactly the next hours will bring and whether or not this is temporary or whether this is showing something more ominous that is to come. So certainly the Ministry of Education not taking any chances, and schools and universities will be distance learning. But as I say, it is a sadly familiar feeling for many residents here in the UAE. This was the country that was hit by far the hardest by Iranian retaliation than any other Gulf nation, than even Israel itself. We did hear from Israel that they sent over Iron Dome missile defense during the war to try and help protect the UAE from this barrage from Iran. We did hear from the military themselves that they did intercept more than 90% of what was incoming. But there is no doubt that the UAE has been singled out by Iran as to have the most significant retaliation. And once again, it's been almost a month since we have heard the sound of interceptions, since we've heard those emergency alerts. But it does appear this Monday night that reality has set in once again for the residents of the UAE.
1: And you're listening there to Paula Hancock, a CNN journalist who is there in Abu Dhabi. This is ABC News Radio, and here are the headlines this morning. The US Secret Service says it's exchanged gunfire with an armed suspect near the White House. It says the incident happened not long before Vice President J.D. Vance's motorcade drove through the area, but there's no indication that he was the target. Back home, the federal government's announced it's winding back its popular fringe benefits tax exemption for electric vehicles from April 1st next year. The full discount will apply only for EVs costing $75,000 or less. The Royal Commission on Anti-Semitism and Social Cohesion will today hear more personal accounts of anti-Jewish hate in the second day of public hearings. And the US pop star Britney Spears has avoided jail by accepting a plea deal. Yeah, just on Britney Spears there, she was originally facing a charge of driving under the influence of alcohol and drugs. But in court, her lawyer has agreed instead that she will plead guilty to a charge commonly called wet reckless. And basically what this means is that she'll be sentenced to a year of probation instead of being sent to prison. Eastern Standard Time right now, it's 9:45. If you're in the centre, 9:15. And in WA right now, it is 8:45. Let's talk sport. Mark Adnall's with us. Hello, Mark.
3: G'day, Sarah. Good morning. Manchester City's hopes of running down Arsenal in English soccer's Premier League have been dealt a blow with a 3-3 draw against Everton this morning. Now, City scored a 97th-minute equaliser. That was to salvage a point. City had trailed for much of what was one of the games of the season. The result means Manchester City 5 points behind the top of the ladder, Arsenal, although City has a game in hand with only a few matches to go. Elsewhere, this was big as well. Nottingham Forest had an upset 3-1 win over Chelsea at Stamford Bridge. Socceroos defender Harry Soutar is a step closer to making the final cut for the FIFA World Cup in North America as he continues his comeback from an Achilles injury. The centre-back was sidelined for 16 months, recently returned to his club side Leicester City. He's amongst a group of eight players who have been named in an initial train-on squad with more to follow before the 26-man squad is finalised at the start of June. Socceroos coach Tony Popovic says it's positive to have the big defender back.
4: It's been great to see him play a couple of games. So it's been a very long time, fantastic player, and it's been great to see him play with a smile on his face, get through the games.
3: The AFL Fans Association says its members believe umpires shouldn't be employed by betting companies. 90% of respondents to its social media poll voted no to the practice. A betting agency has said it will stop employing current sports officials and administrators, including AFL umpire Nick Foote, following feedback it's received. Foote was recently at the centre of a high-profile dispute with Port Adelaide player Zach Butters. Association President Ron Isco has told 891 ABC Adelaide fans have concerns umpires working for betting companies could create conflicts of interest.
5: The fans wrote to us and said that should have been the AFL doing that, not Sportsbet. In fact, the AFL

0: shouldn't have allowed him to have that job in the first place.
1: Parramatta NRL winger Josh Adokar admits that he was rattled following the news of Craig Bellamy's health battle. Last week it was revealed that the Melbourne coach had been diagnosed with a form of neurodegenerative disorder. Adokar played for the Storm from 2017 through to the end of 2021. He says Bellamy was a father figure for him during his time at the club.
2: Really close to Craig and his family, and it's obviously a bit of a tough time at the moment for him and his family, but I sent him a text message, and I can imagine how much support's behind Craig for the NRL, for other clubs and all that kind of stuff, so just try to show love there.
1: To some cricket, Australia's Mitch Marsh has smashed 44 runs, including three sixes, four fours for the Lucknow Super Giants. That was in their six-wicket loss to the Mumbai Indians in the Indian Premier League. Marsh opened the batting with fellow West Australian Josh Inglis, who made 13 runs in Lucknow's total of 228. Mumbai then reached their victory target in the 19th over, with Rohit Sharma top scoring with 84 runs. And to surfing, Stephanie Gilmore, Ethan Ewing still celebrating after completing a winning double for Australia at the Gold Coast Pro in front of a large crowd at Snapper Rocks yesterday afternoon. The 38-year-old Gilmore defeated Brazil's Luana Silva to claim her first victory since her full-time return to the tour. While in the men's final, Ethan Ewing beat Japan's Connor O'Leary. The 8-time world champion Gilmore has told Fox Sports that the win was beyond her expectations.
3: I really didn't think I was going to win a comp this year. I'm trying to be positive, but I was also like, the girls are just at a whole new level and it's epic. This is what I wanted. I wanted to push myself. I wanted to feel that feeling like, can you do it?
1: Sarah, what a result. What a champion. Steph Gilmore, it's the 7th time she's won the Gold Coast contest. Her first win there was 21 years ago. And Gilmore now up to number 7 in the world rankings. Who knows, she could go and win a 9th world title. Good luck to her.
4: Yeah, we're right behind her. All right, thank you very much. Chat to you again in an hour. You are listening to ABC News Radio, and we need to get back to one of the biggest days on the celebrity social calendar. I am talking about the Met Gala. It's happening right now in New York. We have seen dozens of Hollywood stars, models, power brokers and designers all walking the red carpet over the past couple of hours. Now, they're showing off their outfits, which are meant to hit the theme costume art, and the dress code fashion is art. I can tell you there are some crazy outfits, and here to discuss some of the looks is Melissa Singer. She's the former national fashion editor of the Sydney Morning Herald and The Age, and also the current associate editor of Sunday Life magazine. Melissa, hello again.
5: Hello again.
4: We spoke just over an hour ago, and now plenty more celebs have arrived. I am seeing some really crazy, weird, wacky outfits on that red carpet. Can you run us through perhaps the wildest of them?
5: Okay, aren't they fantastic though?
4: Yeah, they're
5: Sabrina
4: good.
5: Carpenter has just arrived a short time ago, and she's wearing a dress that is it's by Dior, Jonathan Anderson, the designer there, and it looks like it's made entirely of celluloid film, and it's got this incredible bustle detail. I'm not usually a huge fan of her fashion, but this is creeping up the charts. This is one of my favourites.
4: So this is actually good, not weird. Is that what you're saying?
5: No, it really hits the kind of balance between being kooky and also being high fashion.
4: Yeah.
5: Versus, say, Heidi Klum, who arrived a short time ago looking like a Greco-Roman statue.
4: Talk about that? That is nuts. It looks like Halloween, not the Met Gala.
5: Yeah, and as some people would know, Heidi Klum has a very famous Halloween party every year, and she tries to outdo herself every year. And she's been, an octopus, and she's been all sorts of different things. And I think her look just goes that little bit too far. And then you have the celebrities that are a bit undercooked. Margot Robbie, she's just arrived in Chanel. She looks beautiful, but it looks like an Oscars gown or a Golden Globes gown. It doesn't really, to me, scream Met Gala. I think, the celebs who have really hit it are the ones who have leaned into the theme. Say what you like about the Kardashian-Jenner clan. Kylie Jenner in Schiaparelli, it looks like, it looks like she's wearing a mannequin and then wearing a dress over the mannequin. These are so visual. It's almost hard on radio to describe.
4: Yeah.
5: But the intricacy and the craftsmanship of Daniel Roseberry at Schiaparelli is really, unmatched and is really

0: definitely worth having a look. But, you know, contrast her gown, say, to, you know, Lauren Sanchez, you know, Jeff Bezos's wife. And, you know, it's almost hard to believe they're by the same designer. But, you know, I think that, you know, the presence of the Bezos Sanchez is quite controversial in itself. So I wasn't necessarily expecting her to go full fashion, but it's nice to see the celebrities who have.
1: Yeah, well, let's talk about some of the other crazy ones that I've seen. Eileen Gu, she's the freestyle skier. Is it true her dress blows bubbles?
0: It does. It does. It's by...

0: Iris van Herpen, who actually staged an exhibition at Brisbane's GOMA a couple of years ago, and I was lucky enough to meet her and interview her. And she is really perfect for this theme. She's really into man and art and machines, and, you know, to have a dress that actually has a machine element to it, in this case being like a bubble blower, is quite something. And it's great to see both Eileen and Lindsay Vonn at the Met Gala tonight, two of the stars of the recent Winter Olympics. And Lindsay, as we will all recall, having that terrible crash. Yeah. And she actually made a cane look high fashion as she left the hotel for the Met tonight.
1: I love that. I've also been watching Katy Perry, and she's wearing a pretty normal dress, I would say, but then she's got this mask thing on. I keep describing it as an inverted toilet seat, because it's sort of like a silver bowl going over a face and then something white thing going around the outside of her head.
0: Katie. She's another one. She's sort of, you know, in the Met Gala matrix. She's almost in the Heidi Klum quadrant. I think she's come before as a chandelier. She's come as a hamburger from memory. she definitely likes to push it. I actually thought that her outfit kind of referenced her going into space, yeah, recently. Yeah. So I think she likes to have fun with it. You know, is it one of my favourite looks of the night? Not really.
1: No. Well, can we talk about some of the blokes as well? Because we always talk about women and what they're wearing. I noticed the Aussie singer, Troye Sivan, he's turned up in jeans.
0: He has, but they're Prada, darling. there's a really cute clip that he just posted on his socials not long ago of him doing a duet with Charlie XCX, like pretending like they're getting ready together. It's very cute. But, I mean, look, Troye has definitely got some fashion chops. He walked in the runway for, I believe it was Miu Miu, a couple of seasons ago. So he's definitely one who has bridged that gap between music and fashion. And one thing to note about all the outfits tonight is that apparently, and I have no reason to think this is not true, apparently Anna Wintour vets every single attendee's outfit, so you can only presume that the jeans were approved. I saw one of the actors from Heated Rivalry leaving the hotel earlier in a bathrobe, and my comment on social media was, let's just remember that Anna Wintour approves every outfit. But what I'm yet to see is whether that bathrobe was concealing some fantastic bodysuit or something that he didn't want people to see until he actually arrived, which, you know, is a strategy for some of the celebrities.
1: Okay, that is an interesting point. I could get around a bathrobe, I reckon. That sounds like zero effort, and I'd be quite into that.
0: But just comfortable.
1: Very comfy, right? And warm, perhaps, if it's cold night. Also, Zoe Kravitz has arrived there, and we were all wondering if she was going to arrive with Harry Styles. They're reportedly engaged. He's not there, and she seems to be hiding a ring finger.
0: They are playing the media like a fiddle in the last couple of weeks, these two. Yes, I think she was definitely one of the most eagerly anticipated arrivals, as is Beyonce, who, let the record state, has still not shown up, and the red carpet has been going for over 2 hours. but that's not out of character for her. Zoe Kravitz, yes, coming with Saint Laurent's designer, Anthony Vaccarello. She very strategically kept her left hand hidden either inside or behind the bustle of her gown, I suppose thwarting any conversations about the ring. But, you know, if you don't want people to talk about it, just leave it at home, love.
1: Sneaky. Well, far more exciting this way than not seeing it there, because then we might speculate that they've broken up, mightn't we? So now we're still wondering, is it in a pocket or not? And just before I let you go, Jeff Bezos, he is the main source of funding, of course, the Amazon boss there. People have been calling, though, for the event to be boycotted because of his role in it. So are there some people who would normally be at the Met Gala who are not there today?
0: Yeah, there are. There are some who aren't there, quite vocally have opposed the connection with Bezos. Bella Hadid had protested his presence, which is interesting because her sister Gigi

0: has come to the Met Gala, so that would be an interesting family dinner conversation. A couple of others include Zendaya. The mayor of New York is another one who has decided that they wouldn't come. And I believe also Meryl Streep, despite quite a strong showing from The Devil Wears Prada 2 cast on the red carpet, she has opted to stay away.
1: Okay, interesting. All right, well, I really appreciate you bringing us up to date on all of this. It's quite fun, but it is, I guess, fashion's night of night, so it's interesting to cover it all as well. I'll let you get back to it so you can keep an eye and wait for Beyonce.
0: Thank you so much,
1: Sarah. No worries. Thanks for joining me. Cheers. Bye. That's Melissa Singer. She's the former national fashion editor of the Sydney Morning Herald and The Age, and she's the current associate editor of the Sunday Life magazine. You're listening to ABC News Radio. It's almost time for me to go, but let's quickly check the weather. In Brizzy today, it'll be partly cloudy with a top of 27 degrees. If you're in Sydney, sunny, a top of 24. Canberra, mostly sunny with a maximum of 18. In Melbourne, cloudy, top of 18 there as well. And in Hobart, cloudy with a top of 18. In Adelaide, it'll be cloudy with a maximum of 19 degrees. In Perth today, sunny, a top of 23. And Darwin, sunny and hot, maximum for you today of 35 degrees. As I said, just about it from me there, but Diana Damjanovic is coming into the studio to take you through the next couple of hours. As we know, the budget is looming. It'll be handed down next week. So Diana is talking to Mark Kenny. He's a former journalist and the director of Australian Studies Institute. They'll be talking about what might be there in that budget. Thanks for your company. See you tomorrow.
2: ABC News. Good morning, I'm Simon Lauder. An armed man has been shot by Secret Service officers near the White House just over a week after an assassination attempt on President Donald Trump. The agency says the suspect opened fire and was wounded when they returned fire. The alleged gunman is now in hospital, but his condition is unknown. Matthew Quinn from the Secret Service says he's a juvenile and they're still unclear about his motive.
3: Whether or not it was directed to the president or not, I don't know, but we will find out.
2: The Secret Service is on high alert after a gunman tried to storm the White House Correspondents' Dinner, which was attended by President Trump. President Donald Trump warns there'll be a dramatic escalation in the war with Iran if US ships near the Strait of Hormuz are targeted. Here's America's editor John Lyons.
4: While the ceasefire between the US and Israel on one side and Iran on the other technically remains in place, hostilities around the Strait of Hormuz are escalating. The US claims to have destroyed six Iranian boats and intercepted cruise missiles and drones, while Iran claims to have fired warning shots at US ships. The United Arab Emirates says Iran has attacked an oil facility and has warned it will retaliate if targeted again. Meanwhile, an estimated 2,000 vessels and 20,000 crew continue to be stranded since Israel and the US attacked Iran 66 days ago. John Lyons, ABC News, Washington.
2: Next week's federal budget will include changes to capital gains tax, negative gearing and trust fund rules in a major shake-up. Here's economics reporter Tom Crowley.
5: Anthony Albanese and Jim Chalmers were adamant before the election that they would not revive Labor's 2019 platform to rein in tax concessions for investment properties. But after a landslide election victory and growing anger among young voters about housing affordability, the Prime Minister and the Treasurer are preparing to shift. Negative gearing will be pared back in future, but will be fully grandfathered for existing investments. The capital gains tax discount is set for an overhaul, and trusts could face a new minimum rate of tax. The budget will be delivered in 7 days.
2: The Reserve Bank will make a decision on interest rates later today, with most economists expecting a quarter of a percentage point increase. Sam Wilkinson reports.
6: The ASX's rate tracker puts the chances of an interest rate rise at 74%. It's expecting the official cash rate to go back up to 4.35%, which is where it was 2 years ago. That's after soaring fuel prices saw headline inflation come in at 4.6%, while underlying inflation, which excludes fuel, was 3.3%. That's still higher than the RBA's target range of 2 to 3%. Reserve Bank Governor Michelle Bullock will hold a press conference after the announcement is made this afternoon to give the public a sense of where things may be headed in the coming months.
2: The New South Wales Premier Chris Minns has expressed his condolences after a fatal boating incident at Ballina on the state's north coast in which two marine rescue volunteers and another person died. Emergency services responded to